0: actual workers into those positions, people with lived experience, people that know what it's like to actually do the work that a lot of the legislators are overseeing and trying to input on. And so that was really a catalyst. We started with 10 unions. We're up to 12 on our board, including public sector folks like SEIU, OEA, and then trade folks as well, too, including the iron workers, LIUNA, and IBEW. It's a great coalition of folks across the labor spectrum that came together to help create this program and to continue to support it in its close to 15 years of existence.
1: Excellent. I remember when that happened, and I'm still proud to this day. All right.
0: We are proud of you and the work that you have done as well, too.
1: Thank you. Thank you for being there, you guys. Absolutely. And so, Dan, how many candidates have graduated from the program? Do you know about?
0: Yeah, that's a great question. So the number is a little over 250. We actually just graduated our newest class in June of 2026. We do about 20 to 25 folks per year in our cohort, and we just crossed the 250 threshold of graduates. And over the last 2 years have been growing to our largest classes, with 3 years ago graduating 17, this last year graduating 23, and then the most recent graduating class was 22 new union members graduating the Oregon Labor Candidate School.
1: Beautiful, beautiful. Now, I have the inside answer for this next question, but do you track the success rate of these graduates? And here's one of the other impressive parts of the program. I'll let you talk about it.
0: Yeah, definitely. And I think that success is really an interesting question here, right? If we think about our goal, which is to get union members into positions of power and to get them in the positions and at the tables where decisions are being made, I think success is, a combination of both our folks that are in elected office. So we actually have a number of people that are in the legislature right now. I think about folks like Representative Travis Nelson, Representative Daisy Graber, Representative Willie Chotson, Representative Rob Nose, State Senator Deb Patterson. Those folks are in the legislature right now doing great work. The Oregon Labor Candidate School graduates, they were all rank and file union members, whether it be firefighter or personal support worker or nurse. Our folks are doing really great stuff. We also have had an increase of folks that are serving on school boards as well, too. And then city council, the newly elected mayor of Salem, Vanessa Nordyke, mayor-elect Vanessa Nordyke, is a graduate of ours. Former AFSCME member, was at the OWAJA member, and she will be the new mayor of Salem. But I think the other thing I do want to mention is that success is not necessarily just public office as well, too. I take a look at our folks that are doing really great things outside of public elected office. So, for instance, we have folks that are statewide presidents of their union. The current president of SEIU, Johnny Earl, is a graduate of our program. As a matter of fact, a little piece of trivia, all folks that were running for SEIU president last time were graduates of the Oregon Labor Candidate School. We had three folks running for that. Yes. And then I think about, Sarah Wofford at OSU. President of OSCA is a graduate of our program. I look at OEA, Enrique Ferrer is a graduate of our program as well, too. And then we also have folks that are serving on boards and commissions. I think about Missy Tallarico, who's an OSCA member out on the coast, who is serving on a board and commission. And I think when we talk about the success of the program, I think I want to talk about not just elected office, but the great work that our folks are doing. And I will say that one of the most, I would say, heartening things to me is seeing my folks out and about doing the great work. And I will say, I did a little bit of audit of the couple programs you guys have done over the last year, and I'm excited to say that almost 8 of our graduates have been on your program, whether you knew it or not. So for me, going through and looking at those names, I'm thinking about people like Eddie Charlton, who just came on talking about AFSCME and the graduate researchers and folks organizing there. He was someone who came through our program and is now doing great organizing at Oregon AFSCME. You had Brandon Ferguson on with Springfield Education Association, one of our more recent graduates, who's doing great work for teachers down in Springfield. You had on Jeanette DeCastro, who was a ProTech 17 member working to fight for fair contracts at the city. You also had Enrique on, and then Mariana Fisher in Albany. And I will have to say, I want to take a moment here and recognize you had Ibrahim on as well, too, who, as we all know, passed away recently. We were obviously devastated by this loss, such a tremendous advocate, such a proud so proud of one of our graduates. His impact was absolutely immeasurable. And so I just want to take a moment and recognize him.

0: So like I mentioned before, we are a nonprofit. We are 501c4, which means we're allowed to play in politics. But quite frankly, we are less concerned about, you know, traditional, politics. For instance, we are nonpartisan, meaning I don't care what your party is. I care what your values are and what you're going to do for the folks. Other things as well, too, is that I have a board of 12 labor unions across the state of Oregon that represent, thousands of members from public sector, from firefighters to nurses to teachers to iron workers, to laborers. And I think that one of the things that makes us super successful is that cross-class solidarity. So for instance, I'll give you an example. One of the things we added 2 years ago to our program was during our final class, we actually do about 4 hours at the Iron Workers Apprentice Center. So you got folks that have never, you know, some of them have never picked up a hammer before, and they're cutting rebar, and they're tying, you know, they're tying rebar, and they're cutting steel, and, you know, really getting sort of a hands-on experience of what it's like to do that work. And it's such a great opportunity. And a lot of them come out of that and they're like, wow, I never realized, you know, how hard that work is. And I always joke, I will never pack rebar for a life. It's a very tough job, but I will spend my time fighting for the rights and protections of the people that do, because that is hard, hard work. So that's a little bit about our organizational structure as a labor candidate school.
1: Okay. So what are some of the elements of the program that prepares them to run for office?
0: Yeah, definitely. So we have a 6-month program that runs from January to June. Folks meet for one class a month. We offer an in-person class that's based out of the Portland metro area. We actually go from Union Hall to Union Hall for each of our classes and get an opportunity to greet, and visit in different union halls across the Portland metro area. Then we also offer a virtual class as well, too, for folks outside the Portland metro area, or for people that prefer a virtual environment. That was something we picked up during the pandemic that has been very successful. And we've actually graduated a number of people through our virtual program as well, too. But the elements of our program, you know, I like to say that we are a campaign school, but the reality is a lot of the things we teach are cross-applicable, whether you're running for public office, whether you're trying to organize your work site, whether you're just trying to get your neighbors together to call for activism. So some of the things we talk about is, how do you make a hard ask? If you want somebody to do something, you can't hope, you can't wish, you can't, you know, just think it's going to happen. You have to make hard asks if you want people to be called to action. So how do you make a hard ask? How do you take a look at what's on your plate currently as well, too? Part of our discussions around leadership development is, do you have the capacity to take on the leadership role that you're trying to take on? So a lot of the things we talk about is, what does it mean to be a leader? What are the things you need to be successful? So we talk about some of the campaign basics like fundraising, communications, how to knock doors, things like that. But a lot of it ends up being cross-applicable to anybody who wants to organize, advocate, or advance certain policies.
1: So will the recent attacks on the mail balloting process influence your candidate school preparations?
0: Oh, that's a great question. You know, I just have to say, first of all, we are very fortunate to have such great state leaders here. Thinking about people like Attorney General Dan Rayfield, like a Secretary of State, Tobias Reed, and Governor Tina Kotek, who are really protecting our mail-in voting system and ensuring that that program that has been so successful here in Oregon and is so popular amongst the voters is protected and increases access for people to be able to engage in our democratic process. And so I think as far as preparing our folks, yeah, there are things on the campaign side that you have to take into account. Like, we're telling people to mail ballots in earlier this year than normal to make sure that they're get their ballot in, always encouraging people to use official drop boxes so that way they know the ballot is been received and counted, stuff like that. You know, it's an interesting time in politics, especially in campaigns as well, too, with all the changes that happen. But I think folks need to recognize that voting and voting rights are something that are enshrined in the state, and we have the right to go to the ballot in the way that we want to. And Oregonians have been very loud and clear that we like our mail-in ballots.
1: I'd like to remind our listeners that you are listening to the Coalition of Black Trade Unionists segment of Labor Radio, highlighting the works of the working class, by the working class, for the working class, here on KBOO 90%

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1: Our guest for the show is Dan Torres, the Executive Director of the Oregon Labor Candidate School. So, Dan, a core principle of your teaching is that candidates should tell their own story. As local control has faced growing challenges since 2016, how do you help candidates weave their experiences into a message that supports its preservation?
2: Oh, man, that's a great question. You know, I think absolutely right, that statement about we really do focus on people telling their own stories. Because I think that one of the things that people don't often realize is that when it comes to especially a lot of policymaking areas, and especially if they work in that area, that there is one expert in that, and that's themselves. They go to work every single day. They see how implemented policies here in our state, in our counties, in our cities are actually affecting people on the ground. And when we have people that come and tell their own stories, we end up seeing policies that reflect the support that they need. So I think about, for instance, I know I mentioned this on the last time I was here, but I look at like Representative Travis Nelson, who was a nurse, is a nurse, and he helped navigate through, some of the most comprehensive at that time nurse staffing laws in the state of Oregon and nationally. And it was because he had that lived experience as a nurse to know what was needed in order to protect our healthcare, to support our nurses, and to make sure that patient safety is at the core of their mission and delivery. And so I think about that experience. I think about Representative DC Graver, who has made tremendous strides in increased protection for firefighters, especially when we talk about gender parity for protection for firefighters, because so much effort had been done previously to ensure that male firefighters have protections when it comes to injuries and illness, that a lot of the protections for women firefighter were not explicitly written out. And so using that lived experience and that firsthand experience to be able to go into a place like the legislature, to be able to go to a place where policies are being made and saying, no, this is what it's like on the ground. This is what I face. These are the challenges. And we need to start making policies that actually reflect that.
1: You know, just a quick aside, with my work with the Civil Service Commission, my union work came definitely into play with that, and it was a definite help. And so, you know, some of us maybe don't realize that we are already doing things that put us in line with some of these offices and some of these positions that are out there, you know.
2: Yep, that is absolutely right. I think that's a perfect example of that, you know, and I think we also push folks to do a lot more of that, right? You know, it's not one of those big, you know, big fancy elected positions that people think of. It's not a state legislature. It's not a city council. But quite frankly, what I tell folks is that we need to be paying more attention to task force boards and commissions because A, they have a low barrier for people to get engaged, and B, a lion's share of implementation actually occurs at this level, right? Legislators, yeah. Legislative bodies, they pass the policy, but then it comes down usually to the task force and the boards to actually talk about the implementation. And we have folks that are there that actually know how to implement properly, like you, then we actually get some good results, right?
1: It makes it fun to be on the board too, because you're not struggling or wishing or hoping you knew more, or is this the right thing for you? And then with the training and thing that comes from the candidate schools is unbelievable. And so I have a final question for you, Dan. So how do they motivate their constituents as far as your students to take a more active role in the preservation of this democratic process? And I think we just talked a little bit about some of it as well.
2: Yeah, I mean, I think engagement is so incredibly important, especially in this day and age where it's so easy to get disengaged, disenchanted, you know, with the current state of politics, in the world that we have today. And I need to be, you know, real clear about that. Some of that is a part of the system in which we are living, a system that relies on a capitalistic adventure that really forces us to make sure that we're always working, right? It's hard for us to be activists if we're always tired and struggling to put food on the table. It's hard for us to really advocate for better healthcare when we're just trying to figure out how we're going to pay for this month's prescriptions, right? And so this is all, unfortunately, not symptoms, but designs of the system in which we are so overwhelmed. And so for me, for voters, it's just a reminder that there are great people out there, right? I do believe in the good. I do believe in the potential of elected officials. I've worked with some amazing people throughout the years. And so to motivate constituents, I would say, please just keep continuing to be engaged with the process. I'm really excited when I see people come out to town halls. I'm really excited when I see people actually submitting testimony and getting engaged in these policymaking procedures. But I will tell you that we need to continue to keep pressure to push for things that make it easier. So for instance, for city councils and county commissions that are discussing things, it should be in a public forum. And the easier that we make the ability for people to engage in our democracy, the more we're going to see people show up. But we have to give them the space, the opportunity, and quite frankly, we need to have a system that doesn't keep people overstretched, overwhelmed, and like everything is hopeless. So there is hope out there.
0: So, Brother Torres, when is your next class session start?
2: Yeah, that's great. So we are actually doing interviews right now. Applications opened up right around Labor Day. We accept them year-round, but we start reviewing them after Labor Day. And then we will do our interviews over the next couple months. So if folks are interested in the next cohort, which runs January through June of this coming year, 2027, they should visit our website, OregonLaborCandidateSchool.org. It's a very long URL, and I apologize, but you can also Google it, and it should come up. But if you go to the OregonLaborCandidateSchool.org, you can check out our application online. Once you fill that out, it'll come to me, and then I will process it and get folks set up for an interview. We're hoping to make our final decisions a little bit after the election, so around mid-November, and then classes will start in January of this following year.
0: Wonderful. So today we've emphasized the need for good candidates to run for public office. And again, I want to remind those of you who don't want to run for public office but are interested in running for leadership positions within your respective unions, you should check it out. We sincerely thank our guest, Brother Torres. We'll leave you with this message. 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
1: Oh, this has been awesome. 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And join our ongoing effort to represent Black union workers. Our next CBTU meeting, will be held on October 13th at 6 o'clock p.m. So after you've made sure that your registration, Oregon registration, is in and complete, stop by and join us. We do meet on Zoom and or Google Meet. Remember, make a plan to vote. When you get your ballot, please cast it and place it in the nearest official drop box. Again, we'd like to thank our guest for his time and information, Mr. Dan Torres from the Oregon Labor Candidate School. And I would also like to say a good evening to my president, Tina Turner. And with that, we'll say, holla.

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2: I look out, and it's usually a story about, like I've said this before, about being brave or about being strong, and you'll see people, like grown-ups, just getting teary and crying a little bit because...
3: Welcome to This Way Out, the international LGBTQ radio magazine. I'm Lucia Chappell. In the news this week, Serbia's lesbian prime minister abruptly becomes president in a partisan pre-election gambit, while the U.S. midterms separate the support of progressives from the transphobic performers. U.S. civil rights law is open to interpretation, and so is discrimination and sexual assault, or so it seems. A Virginia street gets a lesbian name, and an English castle gets a rainbow ring. We've also got tips for National Coming Out Day. Then we'll meet a drag artist who's at the forefront of defending the Kennedy Center. Come out and make some noise now that you've found This Way Out.
4: I'm Melanie Keller.
5: And I'm Joe Bainline.
4: With NewsWrap, a summary of some of the news in or affecting LGBTQ communities around the world for the week ending October 3rd, 2026.
5: Serbia's long-serving lesbian prime minister is moving into the president's chair. Ana Brnabić took office on September 28th following the sudden resignation of populist president Aleksandar Vučić 7 months earlier than his term's end date. Brnabić's 2017 election made her the Balkan nation's first female and first queer PM, and the world's second woman head of government. After the ceremony handing over power, Brnabić said, "It is a great honor for me to receive this position from such a person, and now it is my duty to hold this office until the people elect the next president of Serbia." The people are set to do that within the next 90 days. The abrupt shift in leadership is considered to be a political maneuver ahead of the upcoming parliamentary elections. If his SNS party is successful in the October 25th snap vote, Vučić is slated to be appointed prime minister. Ana Brnabić has been acting prime minister of Serbia since 2017, but will now serve as the interim president. An influential student movement against government corruption and authoritarianism has been growing for nearly 2 years. The Students Win movement has had the support of LGBTQ plus activists who have been unimpressed with Brnabić. The prime minister has rarely spoken out for marriage equality or other civil rights during her almost decade in power, although she has managed to secure those privileges for her own family. The Students Win movement, along with the coalition party Platform for a European Serbia, have formally entered a list of candidates in the election opposing the Vučić government. If they are successful, Vučić's domination of Serbian politics will come to an end. Brnabić is a close political ally of Vučić in the SNS party.
4: As the U.S. midterm elections approach, queer and trans rights remain a major talking point, even with some supposedly progressive politicians acquiescing to conservative exclusion campaigns. California Democratic Governor Gavin Newsom told the Associated Press that he found it deeply unfair for transgender women to compete against cisgender women. Iowa's Democratic gubernatorial nominee Rob Sand has doubled down on his support for a law that would ban transgender athletes from competing in high school and college sports teams appropriate to their gender. Running for the U.S. Senate in Texas, James Tallarico told Fox News that he would vote in favor of a national ban for gender-affirming surgeries for trans minors, procedures that are rarely recommended. Still, some progressives are holding the line. Kentucky Governor Andy Beshear is urging colleagues not to fall into the trappings of the culture war against transgender athletes. Governor Beshear spoke on CNN about vetoing a red state bill that would ban transgender girls and women from participating in sports.
6: In Kentucky, we only had one trans athlete. She was a seventh grader that started a field hockey team in her middle school to make friends. But that bill you're talking about didn't just do that. It banned all trans care for youth, any and all, and remove the ability of any parent to make decisions on the health care for their children. So it was sweeping. But here's my take. We don't throw anybody under the bus. That is not the party that we are. We start as a party of compassion and empathy.
4: 80-year-old Massachusetts Senator Ed Markey is similarly refusing to buckle to Republican pressure despite his hotly contested primary challenge. He spoke out last week about a congressional resolution urging the NCAA protection resolution to revoke its transgender athlete eligibility policy.
7: They don't get to decide who belongs in society and who does not. I lead the Trans Bill of Rights because it is our moral obligation to defend the rights of trans people. Trans people deserve the right to health care, to receive proper identity documents, to safe schools and workplaces, to serve their nation, to celebrate the same unassailable rights to education and to jobs and to housing as every other American. Simply put, to experience the freedom, the joy, the opportunity afforded to every other American.
4: Tyler Hack is the executive director of the trans rights advocacy group, Christopher Street Project. She spoke to WHYY about the division within the Democratic Party. In their words, the reality of being a transgender person in America in 2026 is that on election nights, while other folks are talking about who had a good night and who had a bad night, sometimes you are quietly wondering, am I going to be okay? Independent trans journalist Aaron Reed agrees. She points to anti-trans Democrats' election losses as clear indicators of why you don't throw transgender people under the bus.
5: In the state capital of Virginia, the city council has approved an ordinance to rename a street after the late owner of one of the United States' oldest lesbian bars. Vicki Hester was the proud owner of Babes of Carytown, a bar nearing 50 years old. Known beyond the bar for her civic engagement and care for the Richmond community, Hester has been sorely missed since her passing in September of 2025. Babes of Carytown weathered decades of discrimination, including Virginia's anti-gay alcoholic beverage control legislation, which lasted all the way to 1991, which could revoke a bar's license if it was deemed a gathering place for homosexuals. Hester told RVA Magazine in 2025 how Babes not only survived but thrived through the 90s. She recalled packed happy hours and weekends throughout the decade, providing a space she said was for those who needed acceptance and to find others like us. Hester not only provided generations with a space for queer joy and embrace, but also spent her life opening the bar to host fundraisers and donated food every week to a local food pantry, which also will carry her name. The street beside Virginia's one and only lesbian bar, Babes of Carytown, will soon be named Vicki Hester Way.
4: The U.S. Education Department has removed protections against discrimination based on sexual orientation and gender identity from Title IX of the Education Amendments of 1972. The law prohibits sex-based discrimination in schools or education programs that receive federal funding. The big question is the definition of the word sex. During Trump's first term, the Education Department created additional work for those who filed Title IX complaints in an already complicated procedure and weakened their protections. The Biden administration attempted to reverse some of the Trump-era restrictions, and Title IX was expanded to include protections on the basis of sexual orientation and gender identity, as many courts had ruled. Biden's 2021 executive order has now been rescinded, returning the civil rights law to Trump's 2020 regulations. The September 28th decision narrows definitions of sex-based harassment, reduces schools' investigation responsibilities, and rescinds protections for queer and transgender students. Concurrently, a sexual assault case at Cornell University from 2024 has reopened. The student identified as Jane Doe did not feel justice had been served after her Title IX case resulted in the expulsion of only two of her seven assaulters. The punishment for the other five was an essay assignment. Following the Education Department decision, Executive Director of LGBTQ plus advocacy group Fairness West Virginia, Andrew Schneider, issued a public statement. It read in part, "Every side of this public discussion agrees that all sexual misconduct should be reported and punished. This rule makes that sort of accountability more difficult to attain. Instead of providing more protections for women from sexual misconduct, this rule provides more protections for perpetrators of sexual misconduct while trying to trick Americans into believing transgender students are the real danger."
5: Finally, Totnes, England's town castle, got a tremendous rainbow flag wrap during the local Pride Festival. Local organizers called it Capture the Castle as they ringed the nearly 1,000-year-old structure. Nearly 400 attendees gathered in the small market town to watch the unfurling. A Totnes Pride spokesperson told The Telegraph, "Capture the Castle is the image that will define this year's festival. But what we've built around it is a genuinely ambitious arts and culture program, over 40 events. With the castle standing atop a hill on the edge of the town, the flag covering it nearly dominated the skyline. Totnes Pride says this work signifies that their town is a place that welcomes people from all walks of life and gives them a soft place to land. Though not everyone saw it that way, as some detractors took to the internet to ridicule the event, with remarks ranging from pure homophobia to concerns over the use of public money, critics were eclipsed by the queer joy of the four-day celebration. The ancient iconic structure, swathed in rainbow chic, gave a clear message of visibility and history. In the words of Totnes Pride organizer Harry Goddard, "The installation shows queer people have always been here, and we always will be."
4: That's News Wrap, global queer news with attitude, for the week ending October 3rd, 2026. Follow the news in your area and around the world. An informed community is a strong community.
5: News Wrap was written by Jeb Bakke, produced by Lucia Chappelle and Brian DeShazer, and brought to you by you.
4: Thank you. Help keep us in ears around the world at thiswayout.org, where you can also read the text of this newscast and much more. For This Way Out, I'm Melanie Keller. Stay healthy.
5: And I'm Joe Bainline. Stay safe.
8: It's all right. 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
3: On October 11th, 1988, the first anniversary of the Second March on Washington for Lesbian and Gay Rights, the organization National Gay Rights Advocates launched the original National Coming Out Day. This Way Out was newly out of the broadcast booth at the time when we spoke with National Coming Out Day coordinator Greg Kaysen about plans for that first event.
9: There are activities happening in such places as Philadelphia, Long Beach in California, Omaha, Nebraska, and such smaller cities as Cullowhee, North Carolina, Logan, Utah, and the list goes on. In Boston, they're also having a conference on October 11th called A Student's Guide to Coming Out. They're also having the Freedom Trail Band, which is a gay band, play in the subway stations. They're even having a woman by the name of Marcia Gessen, who's the editor of Next there in Boston, who will be applying for her citizenship as an openly gay person. In Philadelphia, the Mayor's Commission on Sexual Minorities is doing a mailing campaign and a press conference to give a representation of how many gay people there are in the Philadelphia area. On October 11th, we're going to be on the Oprah Winfrey Show nationwide, and we're going to have not only Gene O'Leary is going to be talking about coming out, and Terry Sweeney is going to talk about being an openly gay actor. We're getting a fantastic response from individuals all around the country. They just want to be a part of coming out and expressing themselves not only to us but to the nation, people from all walks of life, and we've even had a few inquiries from Europe.
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10: I wonder, wonder, who wrote the book out loud?
11: I'm in the back room of a Different Light bookstore in Silver Lake. I'm speaking with Richard Labonte, and we're going to talk about books that are a good bet for those of you who would like to find out more about coming out.
12: A few years ago, there probably wouldn't have been more than three or four that were important. Now there's actually about two dozen. I'll mention a couple of the newer books first. One is called Beyond Acceptance. It's a book which charts in a kind of sociological way the seven or eight stages of coming out for parents. It used to be that a lot of books that covered the coming out field were for gay men. Lately, there have been a lot more for women, which is important.
13: And I'm Maria, and together we're Zrazy.
14: And we're crazy about This Way Out,
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3: U.S. President Donald Trump tacked his name onto the facade of Washington, D.C.'s John F. Kennedy Center for the Performing Arts in December of 2025. Donors pulled out, audience members fled, and artists refused to appear. A court ordered Trump's label removed, but the administration is now claiming that the facility should be closed for maintenance. It was suddenly shuttered in mid-September, and the situation reached a fever pitch when the administration threatened to withdraw $257 million of renovation funding or even demolish the center entirely. However, the venue has friends who are not about to let that happen. This Way Out's Jeb Bakke noticed one of them at the head of a huge protest demonstration.
15: Tara Hoot is a drag queen and activist based in Washington, D.C. Following her in-person and online political work, the action network group Hands Off the Arts reached out to Tara to join the fold in their fight against government overreach at the Kennedy Center. For the better part of this year, Tara Hoot has been an MC at protests and aided the group in organizing for the protection of the beloved performing arts venue. I spoke with Tara Hoot about her drag performances, political action, and MCing before thousands in one of Hands Off the Arts' largest protests on September 18th.
16: And so I'm going to say darlings, and I want you to say I'm strong. Ready? I say darlings, you say I'm strong. Darlings,
17: I'm strong.
16: I'm going to say darlings, and you're going to say I'm brave. Ready? Darlings,
17: I'm brave.
16: I'm going to say darlings, and you're going to say I'm gorgeous, and you're going to believe it about yourselves, all right? Darlings,
17: I'm gorgeous.
16: You are brave. You are strong. You are gorgeous. And let's keep up the fight.
6: So Hands Off the Arts, we've been doing these Friday protests since March. Every Friday we show up, and it might be 60 people. We did another rally that had maybe a couple hundred people that showed up, and this one benefited greatly. We've had it on the books for like 6 weeks, but it benefited greatly from the banana pants news cycle that was coming out, right? Like, it was in the news, the Kennedy Center, people were like, what, is he going to tear this down? We have to do something. And we said, well, listen, we have this thing scheduled. So, we got there early and I started talking to NPR, which was just delightful and just kind of watching people show up. And it, you know, you always wonder, we had 1500 people RSVP on our website. So we're like, well, we'll see what happens and how many people show up. And people just kept coming and coming and coming and coming. And I got on the microphone and made sure we all knew that it was a peaceful protest and we're there to really celebrate and to say hands off the Kennedy Center and let's get these hands around the Kennedy Center. And then we started and it was off to the races. I joked with everybody. I was a middle school teacher for years, so I knew how to keep everybody in line, and that it worked. People were just excited to be there. They're excited to show up, excited to protect the Kennedy Center. And my goodness, Wonder Woman was there. And I said, my little gay heart was just exploding to have Linda Carter just a few feet from me. And just, you see the sea of people in front of you and you're singing, you know, America the Beautiful and looking at the American flags. And there's a patriotism that I think we've ceded sometimes to the right. And the American flag is just as much ours, right? It's the American flag for a reason, to represent all of us. And we were there to show that. And it was really

0: what have you seen already sizably shift in your action here so far?
1: I think that what I would love is to bring back professionals who know about the arts to be at the Kennedy Center, right? To the people that were running it and doing amazing things. The Reach was really meant to have smaller performances to do outreach, to reach out to the community. And there was a social impact team that reached out to me, and they were amazing. And they were one of the first ones fired because they were doing the hard work of bringing different communities together, bringing the arts from the Kennedy Center to the different communities in Washington, D.C., and the educational part of the Kennedy Center. It's not just a place for fancy musicals and operas and all of that stuff. There's a huge educational outreach across the country that mentors artists and provides inspiration and education. So I want to see the Kennedy Center back to its former glory with artists in charge and people who know what they're doing to really keep John F. Kennedy's vision of the arts and the importance of the arts to the American culture, keep that vision alive. The building, I always joke, they say the building needs maintenance. It's like, I'm 50 years old, just 5 years younger, I think, than the Kennedy Center. I need maintenance too, right? That doesn't mean we're going to tear myself down. But how do we make sure that the Kennedy Center survives, and not just survives, but thrives, once we get this crony board and this man out of the dealings of it? It's just, as everything he touches, you know, goes bankrupt and is ruined. It's like, let's see what we can do to fix it. And I have to have optimism. I mean, you have to have hope. You have to have optimism, that you can make a difference. And I think that the longer that this man keeps focusing on slapping his name on a memorial to a dead president, or building a triumphant arch for himself, or making everything gold, or ruining the reflecting pool, for goodness sake, the more he keeps focusing on these vanity projects, the more and more Americans are realizing that this man doesn't give a 2 cents about them. He doesn't care about their health care. He doesn't care about how expensive gas and diesel is. He doesn't care about how expensive groceries are. He doesn't care about this war that he's thrown everyone into, where service members are being killed. The longer he spends focusing on these vanity projects, the less time he's spending on actual things that the Americans every day are worrying about.
0: Sounds like Tara Hoot is out there to give a hoot.
1: Absolutely, give a hoot. You know, people joke that I should run for office. It's like, darling, that's every once in a while. I did a little spoof running for second place of the DC delegate, for the congressional delegate. And I said, I don't want to win, but I want to get second place, so write me in. So that was fun to do. But it is a hoot to be out there, to put yourself out there, and to see what difference you can make.
0: What I was curious about with the origin of the name Tara Hoot, it's been a long time since you've lived in Terre Haute, but you carry it with you. What part of that origin do you think comes out in Terre Haute?
1: I think that people right now really need connection, right? I try to do that all my gigs. I always start by asking, I tell people that origin story, like, my name is Terre Haute because I'm from Terre Haute, Indiana. Is anybody here from Indiana that wants to admit it, right? And I'm remarkably, 9 times out of 10, there is somebody from Indiana, or at least the Midwest, right? And so having that conversation, that connection, and then it just expands from there, right? I was at brunch once, and I was doing a brunch gig, and I talked to this older couple that came in and found out that they were married in my hometown church in central Indiana. And any town in Indiana, no matter how big it is, has about 8,000 churches in it, right? And they were married in this one church that happened to be mine. And so it was just wonderful, right, to make that connection. I would not have made that connection if I didn't stop to talk to them. So I think that Midwestern kind of sense of checking in with people and really caring about what they say and caring about their answers and making those connections is something I try to bring to all of my interactions. And I think that really helps people feel like I'm looking out for them, right? And they want to connect with me right back, which I love.
0: When one looks back on your previous drag performances, this isn't the first time that you've used drag for a political platform as well. I'm curious, was that something that was apparent from the start, or was that something that came to be over time, that political aspect?
1: The political aspect definitely has been something that's come along as Terre Haute has grown. I think that when drag is inherently political, right? And then you can either use your voice to show up for things or just, I don't want to say jest, or you can do your shows. And I don't begrudge anybody for staying in a lane and doing what they feel comfortable doing, right? But for Terre Haute, I would do these family fun brunches, which I still do. The Proud Boys threatened to come one time, and instead of them showing up, 300 people with rainbow umbrellas showed up. And so I'm not going to let the scary people out there win, right? I'm going to keep showing up and keep being fabulous and keep bringing some light and joy to the world. And if that's
2: being a little bit political about things. I think I'm excited to go out there. I mean, would I be lying if I thought, if I said there weren't days that I wake up and I go to a gig and I'm like, I'm wondering, is this, will I come home? Right? What's going to happen? But you're still going to put one foot in front of the other, or one high heel in front of the other, and get out there.
0: And I feel the climate has just gotten to this boiling point of recent. I feel that the Trump campaign has, for whatever reason, put this tremendous crackdown on drag performances in particular.
2: Well, and the drag attack is really an attack on, I think, trans people and dehumanize them, right? And obviously the hate, quote unquote hate, that I get on the internet is mostly people saying, you'll never be a woman, we hate trans people. I'm like, well, I'm a drag queen, right? And there's a difference. And standing up for trans people is I think this point in history where we have to. I mean, we need to, and it's a moral clarity to stand up for folks who are under attack, whether it's gay men during the 80s, AIDS crisis, trans people now. I mean, the list goes on and on of communities that have relied on others of positional power to show up and to help make a difference.
0: Yeah, I'm curious if there are things that maybe we haven't gotten to tap into yet. The things that you'd love for your average American to know about what it means to stand up in this way and to fight for the arts and education and for the rights of people.
1: Yeah, I feel like, you know, people come into looking at drag through all different lenses, but they might think drag is one sort of way, right? And I always say there's so much diversity, beautiful diversity in drag, in performances, in type of performances, in performers. And for your average American out there, don't just listen to what you're hearing on the right-wing scaremonger machine, right, about what drag is or what my story time shows are. Like, I had a friend who said, I took my son to your Terre Haute story time show, and my mom couldn't believe it. And I showed her your picture, and she said, well, that just looks like June Cleaver, right? So I think people think one thing about drag, but it's all these beautiful things. And don't judge it until you go see it, right? So put yourselves out there, show up to a drag show, support local drag. I think that's really important, is to put yourself in the seats and to support small businesses, small locally owned businesses, and to support those drag artists. Terre Haute, I think, wants to bring joy to as many people as she can. And if you see Terre Haute walking down the street, make sure you say hi. And if you have an opportunity to come to one of my shows, my holiday show in December, I would love it, right? And I joke that drag performers, drag queens, I'll speak for me, adults and toddlers have the same reaction. They're either going to be super excited to see me, or they're going to look at me sideways and be like, I'm not so sure about this, right? Because it's a lot to look at, right? There's makeup, there's butterfly wings, there's bubbles, there's whatever I'm dressed up as. And don't be afraid to make that connection and to just kind of lean into it if you're a little uncomfortable. I can't tell you how many people I've been their first drag show. And no matter if it's a grown-up show or a kid show or my holiday show, I'll read a little story at the end. And I look out, and it's usually a story about, like I've said this before, about being brave or about being strong. And you'll see people, like grown-ups, just getting teary and crying a little bit, because they've not taken that time to just have a sense of whimsy and a sense of wonder at the world, because the world is so heavy all of the time. And to have a drag queen just make you take a little moment to consider your humanity, I think is really important right now. And that joy and that moment of hope can't be overlooked.
0: Yeah, Tara, I just thank you so much for taking the time to chat. And thank you for all the work and joy that you bring to people.
2: Absolutely. Thank you for taking the time to talk with me. And the more joy we can bring, the better right now, right? And keep showing up, keep making a difference. And I do a call and response at my shows where I'll say, darling, and I make everybody say, I'm strong, I'm brave, and I'm gorgeous. And so if you're at home listening, look at yourself in the mirror and repeat those words about being brave, strong, and gorgeous, because you are, and you can make a difference in the world just by being you.

0: I've been speaking with activist and drag queen Tara Hoot. For This Way Out, I'm Jeb Bakke.
1: Thanks for finding This Way Out, brought to you by the nonprofit Overnight Productions. News Wrap was written by Jeb Bakke, edited by Lucia Chappell, produced by Brian DeShazer, and read by Melanie Keller and Joe Bainline. Jeb Bakke interviewed Tara Hoot. The Gay Men's Chorus of Washington, D.C. performed some of the music you heard, and Kim Wilson composed and performed our theme music. 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
1: An outgoing researcher at Anthropic announced that artificial intelligence could kill all humans by the end of the decade. His apocalyptic warning was seconded by leaders in the AI industry following incidents such as the Hugging Face cyber attack in July, where more than 1,000 AI systems, think of them as AI brains, broke out of their containers, colluding in secret and mounting assaults on other computers in what is known as a swarm. This swarm tried to invade a real-world part of the web. It developed its own goals rather than those assigned to it. Fortunately for OpenAI, the rogue activity was discovered and contained. But as AI systems swiftly advance, endowed with a cognitive ability far above that of humans, we may not be so fortunate in the future, especially as AI systems are able to improve themselves autonomously, a phenomena known as recursive self-improvement. In September, researchers discovered evidence of swarms of OpenAI models using an abandoned German forum as a message board to communicate with one another. Could AI intentionally or by accident engineer a new pandemic or take charge of autonomous weapons to wipe out the human race? Could AI develop the ability to prevent us from shutting it down? And aware of human efforts to control and contain AI, could AI see the human race as antagonistic, a force to be controlled, neutralized, or eradicated? The corporate titans of AI at Anthropic, OpenAI, Google DeepMind, and xAI's company under Elon Musk, in a remarkable display of unanimity, agreed that the production of AI had to slow down and needed to be regulated and monitored. Until now, these firms use their outsized political and economic clout to block regulations and oversight. Donald Trump, adding to the growing panic, rejected the idea of placing any restraints on AI, assuring the public that his, quote, high IQ would protect us from superintelligent AI. Jill Lepore, in her new book, The Rise and Fall of the Artificial State, paints a chilling portrait not only of the inherent dangers of AI, but the nefarious goals of those, she calls them the 21st century merchant princes, who control these powerful tools. These merchant princes, worth billions of dollars, dream of not only escaping the constraints of nature and the burdens of being human, including uploading their consciousness onto computers when they die, but of obliterating liberal democracies and replacing it with a world where people are subordinate to machines, what she calls the artificial state. The artificial state is government without consent, even government without humans, she writes. It is the severing of humans from one another and the replacement of human discretion with machines that predict, manipulate, and control human desires with decisions. In lieu of persuasion by conversation and decision-making by democratic deliberation, the artificial state offers prediction by calculation, the capture of the public sphere by data-driven commerce, and the replacement of humans with machines, drones in place of the demos. Joining me to discuss AI and her new book, The Artificial State, is Jill Lepore, the David Woods Kemper 41 Professor of American History at Harvard University. She's also Professor of Law at Harvard Law School and a staff writer for The New Yorker. Her previous books include These Truths and We the People. So you open your book by saying the book is an inquiry into what humans mean and intend in abandoning constitutional democracy, the liberal nation state, and even humanity itself, for rule by automation, government by machine, and replacement by artificial intelligence. I think one of the things that I found most interesting about your book is that it's not simply the phenomena of AI, but it's those people who wield the instruments of AI that worry you the most. And can you talk a little bit about their vision of a world which, of course, has been wedded to this incredibly powerful tool?
2: Sure. Yeah. I mean, it's really not a book specifically about AI. I'm a political historian and I write a lot about the history of technology. So it's a very long history of fantasies of rule by machine as much as it is the account of our increasing dependence on machines, especially our surrender to forms of automation in lieu of our participation as democratic citizens and liberal nation states. So the book takes a very long view of these developments, but attempts to describe the emergence of what I call the artificial state, government by machine, as something that largely came about by accident and happenstance over the course of really the 19th and 20th centuries, but that in the 21st century, there are indeed a small number of men, and they're all men, who run huge corporations who quite purposefully, I think, would like to supplant liberal democratic nation states with their own rule, replacing the public sphere with a privately owned series of platforms that they control. And that is an example of kind of the most wholly in place part of the artificial state.
1: Talk a little bit about their antecedents, their kind of, well, I don't know if we're going to call them their ideological antecedents, which I found fascinating. It's kind of grounded in science fiction and even comic books.
2: Yeah, so, you know, if you read the writings and speeches and, you know, watch the interviews of people like Peter Thiel and Elon Musk and Marc Andreessen and Sam Altman, they talk a lot with great affection and nostalgia for their boyhood and for their boyhood reading habits, which really, you know, centered on, you know, like classic science fiction, Isaac Asimov, Robert Heinlein kind of science fiction, or even earlier stuff, more pulpier stuff. They also were into comic books. They play video games. They're kind of the Dungeons and Dragons kids that, you know, that sort of meet a certain kind of a stereotype. Jeff Bezos was obsessed with Star Trek. His high school graduation speech was all about Star Trek, really. But oddly, they have an odd vantage on that body of popular culture and literature in, I think, a weirdly narrow band of science fiction is of interest to them. And then their interest in it is really pretty counterintuitive. So, you know, historians and biographers would point to H.G. Wells as a really important socialist and anti-imperialist whose science fiction was all, you know, you might like it, you might hate it, but it's just pretty clearly political propaganda for socialism and anti-imperialism. It's the kind of thing like these guys would read H.G. Wells' War of the Worlds as a kind of manual, like an instruction manual. Oh, we should go conquer other planets. This is cool. We should build these things, as opposed to lessons in the social and political and economic structures that would suggest we certainly should not be building those things. And I became really interested in, especially with Musk. I did a long series of radio programs about Musk for the BBC some years back. And I was really interested in where his vision of the future came from. Musk presents himself and has even as a very young man, as a futurist, someone with a specific, almost unique ability to see forward in time what lies ahead for the rest of us. That's just his self-presentation. I myself find it extremely unpersuasive, but he is a man who as a boy was interested in world building games and world building stories. And he now is a world builder, but nothing about Musk's, I mean, for all of the, you know, incredible engineering achievements of the companies that he's been part of, especially SpaceX, but also Tesla. There's nothing about that engineering that would lead you to believe that Musk is someone whose political ideas we ought to take seriously, whose economic ideas we ought to take seriously. He's kind of juvenile in that regard. Like what is it that they're not, they're interesting ideas only insofar to me as a historian as they're incredibly outdated and old. And that took me to the technocracy movement of the 1930s, which was really extraordinarily popular in the U.S. and in Canada early in the 1930s before FDR was elected. It was run by an outfit called Technocracy Incorporated that had headquarters in New York, but technocrats believed that they didn't believe in democracy. There should be no more elections. They thought society and modern industrial economies needed to be run by scientists and engineers. There would be no money, no banks, no politicians. People would have no names. They would have numbers. It would be more efficient. There would be something a little bit akin to a universal basic income, like all goods would be managed by these sovereign technocrats, the scientists and engineers. It was a bizarre movement, but remember, this is a time when Americans are falling prey to communism and fascism as well. And in Canada, the movement was led by a former American, a guy named Joshua Haldeman. He was a very flamboyant amateur aviator, like a stunt pilot. He'd been born in Minnesota. He lost his farm in Saskatchewan during the Depression, and he became national chairman of the technocracy movement. The movement was considered quite dangerous and subversive. It was later outlawed in Canada. He was briefly thrown in prison. He was denied entry to the U.S. when he wanted to come here on a U.S. speaking tour.

0: that this movement is about escape from our bodies, escape from the planet. Of course, there's this vision of creating a colony on Mars. I mean, there's a great quote in your book. I can't remember who said it. And somebody said everyone's going to be surprised when they get there and find out they're all slaves to build Musk's, if it ever happens. But there's this disdain for not just governance, but the very systems of life itself, that which sustains life.
1: Arendt, you'll remember, wrote Origins of Totalitarianism, came out in 1951. And at the end of that book, she muses on the relationship between totalitarianism and automation. You can see she's already become really interested in this question, right? The very first general purpose mainframe computer comes out in 1950. It's built, the UNIVAC for the U.S. Census Bureau. So she's paying attention to automation. And what she says they have in common is that both render humans superfluous, totalitarianism politically and automation technologically. So over the course of the 1950s, she's clearly interested in this question in a lot of her writing, and it comes to a head in The Human Condition, which comes out in 1958, which is, of course, right after Sputnik, the first man-made satellite, our first artificial satellite launched by the Soviets in 1957. And she writes about having been astonished by the press coverage of Sputnik and cites a reporter having said that it represented the first and sort of long-awaited step toward mankind's escape from the prison of the Earth. And this occasions the reflection on Arendt's part that, you know, whoever thought it was a prison, you know, this is our home. What is it about the enthrallment to the artificial, to the notion of technological progress? Again, this is, you know, within a decade after Hiroshima, right, where the critique of progress, of the idea of technological change as progress, is very alive among intellectuals. And so it occasions her to think about how that came to be, how the unthinkable became thinkable. The idea that we would just abandon this planet, that we should use up its resources to escape it. And yet you see that. So I was thinking a lot about those remarks of hers when I started writing this book, because you see so much of that inherited by Silicon Valley tech moguls who really do talk quite casually about severing what are, for most of us, the ties that make us human, you know, our ties to one another, our ties to the planet, our ties to our communities. And I think what she considered to be newly unthinkable is now so much a part of a worldview that is largely imposed on people, that it's worth pausing a minute trying to pay attention to the strangeness of that set of ideas.
0: Well, they have the tools through AI to make that vision possible. You talk about the roots, the ideological roots of Doge. It's not particularly new. And this active effort at dismantling the systems of governance, what do they want to replace it with? I mean, here, of course, during the Trump administration, they have Thiel and Musk and others have gotten access to government data on just about everybody's Social Security data, everything else. What is their vision? And then talk a little bit about the mechanisms they have to make that vision come to fruition.
1: I mean, I don't think they have a coherent vision, and, you know, it's a small number of people who are all wildly eccentric and I think dangerously so. But you could inventory a set of ideas that they have proposed. Most of them will disavow democracy as a reasonable way for humans to live together, that was a thing that happened in time and it's essentially over. Even those that would give lip service to democracy are talking about something very different than constitutional democracy, representative democracy. So, for instance, Sam Altman has talked a few times about an AI president, and this is his way of talking about democracy. And what he means by that is that it would be a great, and he was like, this would be better than a human president because

0: an AI president would have available instantly and constantly the sort of aggregated popular opinion of Americans and could act according to the wishes of the majority in this sort of vacillating, weird, like automation of the functions of representation, deliberation, participation. All these things would be gone. You would just sort of instantly, we would have a machine that would instantly know what the American people want and therefore do it. And it would also be customizable and personalizable. So we wouldn't have to like agree on anything. We could each get kind of different things. It's a little bit like, you know, you get a different version of the New York Times when you open your phone than I do when I open my phone. We would have a different experience of the government. I think it's like, Altman said some years ago that he was very busy reading Madison's notes on the Constitutional Convention. I find that very hard to believe, since nothing he's ever said about democracy suggests any understanding of how our system of government works. Alex Karp, the CEO of Palantir that he founded with Peter Thiel, wrote a book a few years ago called The Technological Republic. It really was an argument. It was really largely a defense of Palantir's decision to work with it, kind of in like a cyber war capacity with the U.S. Department of Defense or now war. It really had really nothing to do with the republic. The republicanism of the technological republic didn't really display much interest in self-government. I think they believe on the whole that decisions made by machines in lieu of human discretion will lead to a more efficient way for us all to live. Decisions would be made more accurately. They would be made more quickly. Things would happen more cheaply. And what the promise is and the technological optimism that these people put forward is like a Zuckerberg would talk about, you know, we're entering a new age for humanity. He promises to deliver a personal superintelligence for everyone. So therefore, we would all live in a world of really endless abundance and no labor, where the things that are hard in our lives would be taken care of by machinery. So we'd have a kind of frictionless existence. I think that's the vision. That is the artificial state. It involves, you know, the amassing of greater and greater wealth and power for them. But I don't actually think that's the really even particularly the objective. I think some of them really do believe in this new era of infinite prosperity and abundance and frictionless living in a way that, you know, you and I might say, if you could prove to me that a specially designed artificial intelligence would do a better job weighing the evidence in a criminal case and deciding guilt or innocence, and then also the sentencing of someone charged with a crime, than lawyers, a jury, and a sentencing judge, and a judge presiding over a trial could do, the justice system would work more quickly. The decisions would be more fair. We could be, you know, people could attempt to prove to you and to me that this would lead to a more perfect world. I don't know about you, Chris, but I would still say no to that, that I believe it falls to us to deliberate over the fate of our fellow citizens. I really believe in the jury system, for instance. I know juries often get things wrong, and that's that's unfortunate. It's a tough thing. But I would not surrender to a machine, whatever its infinite capacities and even possibly greater accuracy and fairness, the human discretion over matters of the life and liberty of our fellow citizens. And yet every day we make decisions and rely on machines in ways that are a step toward that kind of an end.
1: Well, we saw with these swarms that they were deceitful. They lied. With these current breakouts from control.
0: I think the people who've been building these tools have been saying for a long time, this is inevitable. This is going to happen. It's And that at the same time, they've been building these tools. It's the very same people. It's not like there's a different group of people. Yes, there are AI safety people who are decelerationists or who would like us to have a treaty with China, who would like us to have a pause, would like a data center moratorium. But on the whole, it's the same people as the people who are building the tools. And that has actually led to a real credibility gap. I mean, you know, 2023, all these guys like Altman and the Anthropic guy, you know, signed this statement saying we need to mitigate. This is the biggest risk to humankind. To you know, human extinction lies at hand. And then they, you know, keep securing more funding to build the very devices that they say are going to destroy us. So I think this is, it's really only this summer that there's been a real explosion of this in the public. And if you've been following the AI stuff for years, we were always going to get to this point. But we've only just got here this summer. And I think part of that has been, because of the data center pushback, that has actually accelerated, the willingness of these companies to go public with the rogue incidents that they are, you know, now releasing reports about by the day.
1: Well, let's talk about data centers. You're talking about, and we should be clear, by the way, these people didn't start out like this. As you point out, people like Zuckerberg posited that Facebook would connect human beings and further democracy in the open society, when, of course, as you write, it's done the opposite. But the construction of data centers, I mean, you have at one point, I'm sure you know, the amount of water that it uses. I think you said it's the equivalent to a town of 50,000 people, if I have that right. But it's been a real assault on all landmark environmental legislation, the Clean Water Act, the Clean Air Act, the National Environmental Policy Act. It's required the elimination of all of that to build these data centers. And that's the other point. These people, when it was convenient, started out as, at least rhetorically, is supporting, the environmental protections and fighting climate change. And just the other issue I want you to address is while they may warn about the consequences of AI, it all gets jettisoned with the argument that we can't allow China to get ahead of us.
0: Yeah. Well, with regard to the data centers, there are all kinds of concerns about the data centers. I would say the water use thing is highly contested, since the water is recycled within the plants generally. But there are vast environmental concerns. There are land use concerns. There's noise pollution. There's air pollution. There's the energy grid. There's the fact that they are, on the whole, using fossil fuels. And that, as you say, these companies, most of them had very stringent kind of net zero ambitions for the year 2030 that they all abandoned once ChatGPT was released and joined this race, and then began, you know, seeking out fossil fuel to run the data centers, to power the AI that they were building out. I think it's really worth scrutinizing exactly what is going on with the opposition to data centers, which is certainly most powerful here in the U.S., but you're seeing it in other parts of the world as well. I mean, part of it is just NIMBYism. People don't like to have stuff built near them. Part of it is real environmental concern, especially farmers who have real concern. Part of, you know, they're hideous, and so there are land use and just quality of life concerns. There's the fact that for many people in many communities, the first thing they heard about data centers was really after they were starting to be built, because their elected officials, so far from representing their interests, signed non-disclosure agreements with corporations. And also because social media has gutted local news coverage, so there were no local newspapers reporting on the ground what was going on. So people were surprised and felt betrayed by, and continue to feel betrayed by, local officials who've gone ahead to do these things without their knowledge. And then I think there's a broader way in which we ought to understand that opposition, is that I think most people have a sense, maybe that they can't even name, that they are attached to a giant, vast machine that is influencing every decision they make and most of the things they do over the course of their day. That, you know, you don't talk to your sister anymore because you had a fight over Facebook, and your kid has become really weird because they're on Instagram all the time and super upset about what's going on, and there's like cyberbullying, or your workplace is asking you to give a report every day on how you used AI that day, that like you can't go run to the bathroom without having to take out your phone. And yet somehow like this vast machine is the size of an index card and it fits in your pocket. How could it be so vast? I think that thing with the data centers is they actually render visible what has been invisible to people, which is the scale, really the hyperscale of the infrastructure that is required for you to have the apps on your phone that you have. And how terrifying it is to know what that actually looks like, the space it takes up in the world, the resources it draws from your own community. Your community might be seeking to build affordable housing or housing of any kind. Your community might be wishing to do all kinds of things, but giving over, you know, acres and acres and acres and acres of land to a kind of hideous plant that isn't actually making anything except for your addiction to the tools that it is to providing the resources for has been, I think, shocking for people. I think it's the shock of the materiality, of what has really, again, been kind of hard to like actually put your finger on aside from on your touch screen.

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0: Good evening. You're listening to Prison Pipeline. We're talking today with Dean Lombard. Dean is a musician with the band The Phosphenes, based out of Australia. We're going to hear a couple of songs from The Phosphenes, and we're going to talk about the case of Reza Baretti, a young man who was murdered in Australia, and his murder inspired one of the songs on a recent album by The Phosphenes. So, Dean, welcome to Prison Pipeline.
1: Thanks a lot, Emma. Great to be here.
0: Thanks, Dean. So, first of all, can you tell us a little bit about yourself and also about the band The Phosphenes?
1: Yeah, I guess so. Yeah. We're all in Melbourne, Australia. The band started about 26 years ago. The current lineup of the band's been together for about 17 or 18. We play, you know, local shows around Melbourne. We're all songwriters in the band. We do original stuff, covering a whole variety of topics, including some sort of social justice and sort of cultural issues type subjects as well. That's about the band. I've been a musician all my life. I'm in my 50s. I originally trained as a social worker and worked in the nonprofit sector a lot as an advocate for different groups of people. I've always been interested in sort of social justice, economic, general justice sort of issues. So yeah, that's where I'm sort of coming from. And I guess that's, you know, I write the stuff I write partly because, you know, that's the world that I come from.
0: Great. Thank you. So let's start right away by talking about Reza Baretti's story. For listeners who may not know Reza Baretti or his story, can you tell us who he was, what happened to him on the Manus Island Detention Center? And what is it about his story that affected you so deeply?
1: Yeah, for sure. Yeah, no, this was, so Reza Baretti was a Kurdish asylum seeker, who was 23 when he was killed. He was an architecture student. And as you might know, there's been a lot of sort of persecution about the Kurdish people in Iran and also in Iraq over many, many years. He fled sort of violence and persecution in Kurdistan to Australia, arrived as an asylum seeker, as a refugee. His timing was a bit unfortunate with, after many years of harsh immigration and asylum policy and then a bit of a reprieve of that, the political sort of situation had led both major parties in Australia to take really hardline approaches on refugees and asylum seekers. And Reza arrived just a few days after a new policy came in that moved all asylum seekers to offshore detention center camps in other countries outside of Australia's sort of technically legal, jurisdiction. And it also had a commitment that none of them would ever be resettled in Australia. So Reza was sent to the Manus Island Detention Center in Papua New Guinea, which is just north of Australia, and waiting for his asylum claim to be processed. I don't think it ever was because there was a big slowdown in processing claims. There was some protests at the centre in, I think it was early 2014, about the terrible conditions in the centre, including really poor medical care and everything. And, you know, no one getting their claims processed. The centre was attacked by the police who were trying to put down the protests, and there was a massive violent incursion really by police, including center staff and some of the local population. About 70 detainees were injured. Reza was killed. He was bashed on the head by a lump of wood with nails in it and by a rock. He hadn't even been involved in the protests or in anything that was going on. Not that that would justify it because it was a completely one-sided attack on people who were just trying to, you know, assert their rights. Eventually, the people who killed him were charged with murder. Two of the people who killed him were charged with murder. The two Papua New Guinea centre staff who did it, three others, Australians and New Zealanders, were not charged. Anyway, after this whole incident, there was there was a candlelight vigil as well held the week later for Reza's death. And the whole experience to me seemed to be so symbolic of, I guess, the horror of the immigration detention system in Australia, the cruelty of it, the impossible position that refugees and asylum seekers were put in where they had no power and where the entire system, they had no power, no rights, and the entire system was actually designed to get around Australia being a signatory to the UN Convention on Refugees. That was why the detention centres were offshore in countries that weren't signatories to the UN Convention.
0: Thank you. So that was part of the inspiration for why you wrote the song Bitter Pills. You said that you wrote the first verse of that on the night of the candlelight vigil for Reza. What was going through your mind that night, and how did those emotions find their way into the song?
1: Yeah, well, absolutely. I mean, it was pretty intense, really. Like, part of it was that thing I just said about this whole event seems so symbolic of this whole horrific system that had actually been going on for, like, more than 20 years. The system was first set up in the late 90s, not as horrific as it became worse and worse over time. And as someone who's concerned about it and who tried to be an activist about it, you felt so powerless. It felt like there was nothing anybody could do because both of our major political parties were of one mind on the issue. To them, it was a political strategy to get votes from certain demographics. It felt like no matter what you did, no evidence, no amount of anything would make a difference because the policy was not based on trying to solve a problem or on anything real. It was based on these political machinations. And I felt so powerless. And I'd been in and out involved on and off in activism on this issue for about the last 15 years. I had a good friend who was much more involved for much longer and still is. He also felt powerless because there was so little we could do. And then when the candlelight vigil happened, I couldn't make it. I didn't go. I don't remember why I didn't go. I remember I felt bad that I wasn't there because I did feel so strongly about the whole issue. And as I often do when I'm feeling out of sorts, I just started writing stuff down and, you know, the candlelight vigil inspired the first line of light a candle and the whole thing of lighting a candle for someone or for something. And I started writing a song that was probably not so much about Reza, but definitely inspired by what happened to him and by the way that it symbolized so much. And I started writing this song about how horrific it was, that people come into Australia seeking safety were treated so cruelly.
0: Well, let's go ahead and take a listen to Bitter Pills. And then afterwards, I'd like to ask you another question.
1: Yeah.
0: About. Okay, great. So this is the song Bitter Pills by the Phosphines. Mm-hmm.

0: And that was Bitter Pills by the Phosphines. We're talking today with Dean Lombard. Dean is the songwriter and a musician with the group The Phosphines. And we're talking about the parallels between immigration detention in Australia and immigration detention in the United States through the eyes of artists. So Dean, in the album Bitter, in the song Bitter Pills, you connect the treatment of refugees and asylum seekers with the much longer history of Australia's treatment of Indigenous people. What connections were you seeing between those two histories when you wrote the song?
1: Yeah, I think there'd been a slow awareness in me of the similarities between sort of both the practical and the sort of political issues involving how these two different groups of people were treated and considered and regarded, I guess, both in a cultural sense and in a legal and sort of political sense, very much defined by inhumanity, by defining both refugees and asylum seekers and First Australians as other, you know, as different from us, the so-called us, which is, I always find strange because Australia, like the US, is a, you know, it's a post-colonial country that was founded in, you know, dispossession and then was built with immigration. You know, people from all over the world came to the US, came to Australia to build the colonial, the post-colonial society that we have now. So there was that connection. There was also the context, I think, at the time of it hadn't been long since there was this thing called, in inverted commas, the intervention, which was like a military, basically occupation of remote Australian Aboriginal communities, supposedly to deal with particular types of crimes happening in communities and in families. Some pretty, you know, there was big issues around there with family violence, etc. But this was used as a pretext to have basically military occupation and control. Again, it seemed like there was such a similarity between what was happening for First Australians and what was happening for refugees and asylum seekers. And also, I guess, that, you know, there's that bigger context too of, and this is sort of also mentioned in this song sort of towards the end, that, like I said, we're built on multiculturalism, that, you know, the children of asylum seekers and refugees and of First Australians are already, you know, in Parliament. You know, they're going to be, they're increasingly part of our society. They've fought their way to get in there. Eventually, they're going to be part of our society with all the rest of us who, you know, I'm taking the generic sort of us, who have so often treated them as others. And it just feels like, I don't know, I guess I'm running out of words for that. The parallels would just seem to be everywhere. And that's sort of how that ended up in the song, you know, on a more prosaic level. You know, I wrote the first verse. I couldn't think of what else to write until this parallel sort of came back to me. And then because of that connection, I thought, well, this song is actually about both of those things together, the parallels between, you know, the people who were here when the first colonial Australians came sort of as refugees, you know, and people coming to us now.
0: I'd like to ask you about the song Frontier Wars. We're going to play that in just a minute. So we're going to listen to the song Frontier Wars by the band The Phosphines.

0: This is Prison Pipeline, and today we're talking with Dean Lombard from the band The Phosphenes. That was the song Frontier Wars. Dean, why was it important for you to put the history of this dispossession into a song?
1: Yeah, that's a good question. Because, you know, like I sort of said earlier, like, you know, it's long, similar to the issue around the immigration and refugee system. It had always been something that was close to my heart and that agitated me that there didn't seem to be any meaningful action towards any sort of reconciliation. There were attempts of various kinds. They were short-sighted. Issues with our Indigenous people continued to become political issues as well. And there's a whole lot of established sort of racism toward Aboriginal people and Torres Strait Islander people in Australia. Look, it had been on my mind probably partly since I wrote the song Bitter Pills we listened to earlier. It had been more in my mind as, you know, in my attempts to write. I'd written a few songs that were sort of touched on issues with First Australians. One of the things that really inspired Frontier Wars, I think, was something someone had said to me. We'd recently gone through a referendum about enshrining an Aboriginal and Torres Strait Islander voice in the National Parliament. That was an advisory body that the government will be required to consult with on issues that affected First Australians. The referendum was defeated. There was a lot of really horrific racist campaigning against it by one of the major parties as well as many of the other parties. And I had been talking to someone who, you know, about my, I guess my, you know, concern about the issue and that I felt that, you know, we had a lot to do. And this person said to me, oh, it's not your problem because, you know, me, like my ancestors came here from Italy in the 1920s. It's like, you know, my friend was like, you know, you weren't part of it. You don't have to feel any responsibility because your people came here after this colonization and dispossession happened, which really got me thinking, well, yeah, maybe they came after, but, you know, we all benefit from the spoils of colonialism, you know, the society that was set up on the ashes of the former, you know, the first Australians' land was a society that then welcomed people from other places and said, here, let's share what we've stolen with you. So I was like, well, I don't have no responsibility at all. I have as much responsibility as anybody. We all do, because this is unfinished business that needs to be spoken about and finished. And that was really, I think, what led me to write the song and to think in that bigger way about, you know, how do you do reconciliation when there's so much water under the bridge and there's so much that's happened in the past? It's a challenging question. And, you know, I'd seen, you know, the nearby country of New Zealand, which I spent a lot of time in, you know, they have similar issues of having been, you know, a colonial power, you know, that dispossessed the Indigenous people. They're actually ahead of Australia in a lot of ways. They have a treaty. It was poorly done and it was poorly enforced, but they had a treaty of some kind. And then early this century, they went back to that treaty and said, let's fix it. And like, you can do some of this stuff. It's hard and you need to talk and listen. And that's what the song's really about. You know, we have to do the hard work.
0: Dean, we're just about out of time. If people would like to find out more information about the Phosphenes, where can they go to learn more about your band? And where can they go to learn more about Reza Barati?
1: So Reza Barati, I mean, there's a lot of stuff, news reports, research papers on the internet. To find out about Reza Barati, I would just recommend that, you know, look at a broad variety of sources because there's all sorts of different stuff. But the case has been well documented, by sort of reputable newspapers. In terms of the Phosphenes, yeah, look, we're on most of the, you know, we're on the music streaming platforms. We have a Bandcamp store. We're on, the social media places. There's a few Phosphenes around the world, including a couple in the US. We were sort of before any of them, apart from one that was in LA in the early 90s that wasn't on the internet, so we didn't know. So we're usually Phosphenes I think we're phosphenes-au on Bandcamp and on Blue Sky, and we're phosphenes_au on sort of Instagram, Twitter, and YouTube, and we're phosphenes.melb, M-E-L-B, on Facebook. But if you search for Phosphenes Australia or Phosphenes Melbourne, you'll probably find us. And, yeah, we've got a whole variety of songs that cover a whole range of issues, not just these. We like to mix it up, so I do welcome people to check it out. And if you love our music, that's awesome.
0: Thanks, Dina. We're going to close with the song Right Place, Wrong Time. Dean, thank you so much for joining us today on Prison Pipeline.
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0: they shut down the factory in an economic ruse. If you could kiss the cheek of the child in the sweatshop that made your shoes. Every time we went to war to fight our evil foes, they told you we were really fighting for the good of CEOs. If you could feel the hunger of the many, see the riches of the few, if they told it like it is, what if you knew?
1: 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And while you're there, you can subscribe to the free Daily Digest. Each morning, you will receive an email that has summaries of the articles posted the day before. This is a great way to keep up with movement news and analysis. So this week, I bring you part two of my interview with Al Gladkowski. The first interview was posted a few weeks ago. Al is a former U.S. Merchant Marine who was part of a mutiny of the SS Columbia Eagle in 1967. The ship was carrying thousands of pounds of illegal napalm bombs destined for Vietnam. Al and Clyde McKay, who were working on this ship, successfully commandeered the ship, diverted it away from Vietnam, and prevented those bombs from being delivered there, being part of the genocide that the U.S. was carrying on in Vietnam at that time. And so in the first interview, Al talked about what occurred during his formative years, what led him to take this action with Clyde McKay. They were able to get to Cambodia, where there was a prince at the time in charge who gave them asylum. And then shortly after that, there was a coup. So he talks about how that changed things. In this interview, Al talks about coming back to the United States and the harrowing tale of getting out of Cambodia, given that the Khmer Rouge was committing acts of violence. Then what happened when he came to the United States, his time in prison, and how he organized there, how he got through that, and his time after being released from prison. And he talks about what's happening right now in the United States. He sees this as another revolutionary moment. As he talks about, they felt in the late 1960s and early 70s that that was also a revolutionary time. And so he shares his wisdom with us about what people can be doing in this present moment. So before we get to that interview, I just want to talk about a few things that are in the news. And then again, it's a long interview, so we'll get to that shortly. This weekend, October 3rd, marked 9 months since the United States military invaded Venezuela and kidnapped the president, Nicolas Maduro, and the first lady or first combatant, Celia Flores. They were taken from their bed, brought to the United States, put into prison in New York. There were more than 100 people killed during that invasion of Venezuela. And so every month on the 3rd, people around the country hold rallies calling for the release of President Maduro and First Lady Celia Flores. It's really important, especially because the First Lady is suffering from some health problems, and her lawyers recently petitioned the U.S. government to allow her to be detained outside of prison so that she can receive the medical treatment that she needs. The first hearing for that is October 8th, and people are going to be attending the hearing in New York City on that day. If you're interested, there's a petition or a manifesto that was recently published. This was put out by the ALBA movements and the International People's Assembly. And this was signed by organizations, social movements, political parties, trade unions, academics, people worldwide signed this manifesto demanding the release of President Maduro and First Lady Celia Flores. You can find that petition. They're still urging people to sign it and share it. ipa-aip.org. That's ipa-aip.org. Also wanted to remark that the U.S. Coast Guard announced last Friday that it intercepted a ship carrying fuel to Cuba. We need to remember that the United States has been enforcing an energy embargo on Cuba since the beginning of this year. And the situation in Cuba is continuing to be very difficult as patients are dying of preventable causes because hospitals are suffering from the fuel shortage and just daily life for Cubans is very difficult right now. So they need our solidarity. And then finally, just wanted to mention the massive protests that are going on in France right now. They started on September 17th at one school where the teachers were striking and the students joined them over the deteriorating conditions of the schools there. People report all kinds of problems with rats. The schools are falling apart. Just that they're not getting the funding that they need. Within a week, that protest spread to over 1,000 high schools across the country, more than a quarter of all the schools in the country. And students are out there every day protesting, blockading the schools. On October 1st, the police arrested nearly 2,000 people. Police are injuring people. And also, the public sector workers are out on strike to protest the austerity of the Macron government. And so you're seeing massive movements of students, school staff, and other public sector workers protesting that austerity. I think I'll stop there and we'll turn right to the interview with Al Gladkowski. Al is a former U.S. Merchant Marine and is an active member of Veterans for Peace. He's a member of the first armed mutiny of a merchant marine ship during the Vietnam War, something which in my book makes him a hero. He is a wonderful human being and activist, and I'm humbled by his story of courage and humanity. Al, thank you so much for taking time to speak with me again.
2: Well, I'm really humbled that you even think that it's worth talking about, but yes. It's an important issue that probably does need to get out more.
1: Yeah, I think especially now. So just to give the listeners a sense of where we are, I interviewed you a few weeks ago and you talked at length about the experiences that led you and Clyde McKay, another merchant marine, to commit mutiny on the SS Columbia Eagle in order to prevent the delivery of thousands of illegal napalm bombs to Vietnam. You diverted the ship to Cambodia. Nobody was hurt. And you were initially given asylum by the Cambodian government. And then a few days later, there was a U.S.-backed coup that put a U.S.-friendly government in place, and you and Clyde McKay were jailed. You talked about how you helped Clyde escape jail. And then after many months, I think you said it was about three quarters of a year, you were transferred to the U.S. where you were convicted and sentenced to prison. And we ended up talking about your wedding in prison and the wonderful story of everybody wearing the t-shirts that said, "Where's Clyde?" Because you were asked that all the time. I wanted to talk, if we could, just go back a little bit to when you arrived back in the United States. Can you talk a little bit about how that was for you? Was this a story that got a lot of attention in the media, or how were you received?
2: Well, recently, one of the people that have written the story died, and his partner, I was close friends with both of them. What occurred is I had to escape to surrender myself to the U.S. Embassy in order to come back to the United States and stand trial. I didn't think there would be much of a trial because I was guilty. I mean, I would have told them, we told them not guilty. And then, of course, we entered a change of plea after lots of bargaining. The situation, Margaret, was the Khmer Rouge were encircling the cities and towns in Cambodia, and there was bombing and rocketing going on and satchel charges. People ride by on a motorcycle and throw a charge into a building, and it was stuff like that was happening. It was a war zone, and Phnom Penh had become as well. They were completely surrounded at one point, and the government was in not quite yet free fall. That happened a little bit after I got back to the States. But it was very obvious that the Khmer Rouge were going to win this war there, and the civil war that was going on in Cambodia. And that said, I escaped from custody. I had talked to a reporter and discussed my plans with him and asked him if he would be willing to assist. And so he, when he would come to talk with me, we did it through gates that were armed guards were at. And so it was always outside. Someone had passed through the gate and the armed guards hadn't yet secured the gate. And so I had noticed that this happened occasionally. And so I asked him if he could have a taxi running and help me get to the U.S. Embassy. And of course, he said he would be happy to, and he would have the story. And so someone had gone through the gate. He was there at the gate with me. Right behind him was a taxi and the engine running and the driver is sitting there. And before the gate got secured, I slipped right through and jumped into the taxi, and he was in the taxi and we went off. And I got to the U.S. Embassy and surrendered myself to the U.S. Embassy at that point. Prior to that, I should also say that at that time, the Soviet Union was interested in helping us go to Sweden. Sweden had offered some sort of asylum for us if we could get there. And the Soviet Union agreed to try to get us there, made it a plane available to Clyde and myself. But this was slightly before Clyde took off, and we had surrendered our passports to the U.S. and said, we were denouncing our citizenship. We just didn't want anything to do with this war, this illegal wars that the U.S. was involved in there. And we couldn't no longer be part of the problem. We wanted to just make it very abundantly clear that we were renouncing our citizenship. And no, unbeknownst to either of us, it was a process that has to take a few days and a few weeks of negotiations and whatnot, and papers to sign and all this other stuff. And we, just before Clyde escaped, that's when we were offered this

0: take the seats out and put in armaments and drop a tank or whatever in different places. I was the only passenger other than the FBI and the United States Marshals on the plane, and a casket with a flag on it that probably belonged to some senator's son was getting out in a box. That's not usually done where one body is being transported.
1: Right. So that was special.
0: It's very unlikely to happen. And so we went from there to air base in Hawaii. From Hawaii, we went to California, Travis Air Force Base, I believe, in California, upper northern California.
1: Right.
0: I was wearing, what do you expect, summer clothing from the tropics.
1: Right.
0: It was snowing.
1: Thanks.
0: I was immediately transported into a holding facility ran by the MPs, and I was put into a cell, and there was nobody else there, just me, and two guards. And, you know, you hear the story about veterans being spit on when they came back. That there's been no documentation of proof of that anywhere to my knowledge.
1: Right.
0: And we've all, even VFP, I mean, all the different veteran groups have tried to nail it down, and we haven't seen that. But I got spat on. And the guards, when they shifted, next crew came on, same thing, got spat on.
1: Wow.
0: And of course, I raised a ruckus and, you know, called them all kinds of names and et cetera. And their CO, commanding officer, picked up on the noise and came out to find out what was going on. And I explained to him, your boys here are spitting on me. I deserve better treatment than that. You know, why are you allowing it to happen? And of course, he called them all on the carpet and brought them right out in front of me in a line and had them apologize, and also told them that if it happened again, he would take issue with them on it.
1: Right.
0: And so that night I got a little bit of sleep, and then I was transported down to Central District of California, which is where I was tried.
1: Right. Was there a lot of media covering it at this point?
0: Oh, God, yes. When I went in the first time, my hands were handcuffed in front of me, but one arm over the other, and there was a prisoner on both sides of me that were handcuffed, and I had a belly chain and shackles on my legs and was brought in that way. And these guys didn't have a clue why they were with me and being treated this way. And they asked, well, who are you? And I told them simply, I said, well, you know, you guys are basically targets. The government doesn't want me shot. They want to be able to try me. And you guys are there as sacrificial lambs in case someone comes and tries to shoot me. At which point they raised all kinds of ruckus. They wanted out of this job, but they were forced to do that all the way up until we entered the courthouse through an underground method.
1: Right.
0: And then when they were really just happy to be off of my handcuffs, to be handcuffed to the left and right of you with opposing wrists going over to their handcuffs, it's not a pleasant scene,
1: right.
0: Number one. Number two, it doesn't feel really good either. And so that's what happened when I arrived. And when I went to my initial hearing, VFP was there. VPAW was there, Vietnam Veterans Against War, which they had three people in the aisles giving me a fist salute up in the air when I came in, but I was shackled in a way that I couldn't raise my hand above my chest. And so they continued to give me support, and they ended up, when I went to prison, we ended up pleading guilty after lengthy things of trying to prove I was crazy or whatever. And they concluded that if I was ever paroled again, I would probably die suicide by police, that I would revert back to my activities again. And they were probably right about that, converting back in. And so then when I went to prison, VVAW was able to have two of their members provide support to me on a monthly basis. They also built the defense committee. My initial lawyers were Frank Pastana, CPUSA. Another one was Mike Hannon, Socialist Workers Party. Two different opposing groups.
1: Right.
0: But nonetheless, they made it happen. They were able to negotiate that I would end up pleading guilty to two charges, mutiny on the high seas and dereliction of duty. And that I would be sentenced under the

0: FICA, Federal Youth Corrections Act, which allowed me to be paroled after 6 months minimum and a mandatory parole after 8 years.
1: How old were you at the time that you the mutiny
0: oh,
1: happened?
0: Oh, God, 21, I guess, yeah. 22. I ended up maxing out my sentence. I had two sentences. They ran them concurrently. One was 5 years and the other one was 10, 6 months to 10 years, and 6 months to 5 years. And, of course, I had to go through the short one first, and then they attacked the longer one. But it was because it was concurrent, it all came out in the washes being 8 years total, just shy of 8 years, the better part of 10. Of that, I spent a year in solitary for attempted escape straight. I guess the total time I spent in solitary, including Cambodia, was probably close to 14 months or so. I was in what had been known as Lompoc Prison. And Lompoc Prison is located in Santa Maria County, just north of Santa Barbara. And I was within the jurisdiction of the Central District of California, which by law, I had to be tried there and returned there after I paroled.
1: Is that because you're a civilian Marine?
0: Well, it had been a military prison at one time. Oh, okay. I believe it was called Fort Maxwell. It was a maximum security penitentiary for the prison. Most every cell there was a solitary cell. Only one bunk in there and a bunk in a head, bathroom. So I was there and they had a couple other places, like when you first went in to, before you're actually in trouble or whatever there, you know, the first day I came in, you strip off and they put all this poison on you. In case you've got lice or something. That's the explanation, but it's just bull. And I had made friends with Elmer Pratt, Geronimo.
1: Okay.
0: Minister of Defense for the Black Panther Party while I was in prison, while I was in Los Angeles.
1: Right.
0: We were both in what was called maximum security, high-powered death row. And so we were both there, two cells apart. And he and I ended up in solitary together because of some crap that the guards pulled. And I stood up for Geronimo. And next thing I know, they busted my cell open and took me off, too. But he and I spent a week in solitary and got to know each other fairly well. I got to learn a lot about him and deeply admired him. When one time I was being transferred to another court appearance, so I was placed in this holding tank. And the guards, most of the time I was isolated. But this time they wanted to put me in a holding tank with a whole bunch of badasses. And I'm in there and I look around and Geronimo's in the next holding tank over with a bunch of people. And they're all around him and talking and stuff. And he puts his hand up and says, get a move. And he comes over to the bars and he gives me this hug through the bars. And he looks at everybody else, all of a sudden, all the bad boys and myself, they all looked and he said, don't anyone ever f*** with him because you're not going to like what happens.
1: Oh, wow.
0: So anyway, I get transferred a couple of days later, a week later, I get transferred. First of all, I should explain the holding system up at Los Angeles County Jail at the time. If you were sentenced to death and you were coming back for hearings, for the court hearings,
1: right.
0: Appeals, you were on the top tier, and that was all death row people.
1: Okay.
0: The next level down were people facing the death penalty or extraneous, lengthy times in prison. For example, a couple of the Manson families were there, as well as people whose robberies had gone wrong and they ended up murdering people. So I was in good company, supposedly. But in any case, I was transferred back to Lompoc Prison for initial reception. And they strip us off, gets deloused. And I don't know if you've ever seen the movie, The Blues Brothers, where there's that line on the floor and one of them's there in front of that line and they won't let him cross the line, but he has to lean over to sign the papers for the release of his personal items. Well, that's pretty much what it was like. We were there to get our uniforms, and the uniforms were set on a shelf, but we weren't supposed to leave that line. And this big cop, I still remember his name, I'm not going to say it, walks up to me and he's snapping in his hand filing cards that have my picture on it, and everybody's in the line. He's got one for each person in the line, the fingerprints, the whole nine yards, background. And he walks straight up to me, and again, we're naked, and he walks straight up to me within, he could have touched me, just put his hand out and touched me. And he's snapping these things in his hand, and he goes, "So you're that Polack that stole that damn ship." And I looked at him, and I broke the line, stepped forward, and I said, one thing I've noticed about a lot of right-wingers, and particularly like even MAGA and all these other is that they're scared of the human body. And one of the easiest ways to hit them to show their fear is to step forward when you're naked. And they immediately draw back. And I had him on the run. I mean, he took two steps back.
1: Right.
0: And I told him, I looked at him and I said, "Listen, buddy, I don't know anything about the Polack that stole some ship. But if you're talking about the mutiny where all those bombs were stopped, I'm the guy." And he just said, "Get on out of here." And he sent me down the line to get my gear. And then he went around trying to embarrass all the other guys. Mm. But I was the first one.
1: Yeah, he set the tone.
0: I set the rule, and that was it, man. And so when I came out, I went into the prison, and it was lunchtime by that time. And so I go down to where the cafeteria is, and I walked in the cafeteria, and I was immediately hit with this crazy, insane view. Off to one side were the whites. Over to another side were the blacks. Over to this other side were indigenous. Over here were Hispanic. Asians would fit wherever they could. And then the right wing had their entire group too, the Klan and the neo-Nazis. And so I go up to the galley and I get my tray of food and I turn around and I look and I'm trying to figure, where am I going to sit?
1: Right.
0: And so I went straight in the middle that was empty. There were two rows of tables empty. And I sat right down in the middle between everybody. And then all of a sudden, someone else came over and sat with me. Someone else came over and sat with me.
1: Oh, wow.
0: Another one, another one, and another one. And finally, we had about 8 or 10 people there. And they were resistors. They were people that had resisted the draft. Or they had pot on a federal reservation and smoking it as a demonstration or something. And so I had a hijacker. So, I mean, it was different. You know, they were hijacking planes back then. Yeah. Revolution was in the air. That's a line from Bob Dylan. Revolution was in the air.
1: And did they know who you were when you sat down?
0: Oh, okay. Yes. I didn't know. I didn't know any of them, but they had heard that I was coming in. And so I guess we had about 7 or 8 people there at that point. And everybody's telling me about with them, and they want to know about me. And I said, "Well, I want to know. Well, tell me about yourself." And, you know, and I got to meet these guys that were just as cool as anything, and they had all sacrificed because they didn't want to have anything to do with the war.
1: Right.
0: And some of them were being held there temporarily while they would be routed off somewhere else. So it was constantly growing and getting smaller, growing and getting smaller. We just claimed that territory for ourselves.
1: So that became the activist table?
0: Yeah.
1: You know, for people who are listening, and you know, what you did took tremendous courage. And I'm just wondering, what helped you get through that experience of being in prison while you were in prison and afterwards?
0: Being correct.
1: Yeah.
0: Being correct. And I stood up for the prisoners. If there was ever something going to go down, I actually would sometimes step right in between and say, "What's the problem here?"
1: Right.
0: You know, I'm sorry that this guy's given you causing some problem. He just wanted to change the channel. He didn't understand it. It was your time to be on the TV room with your channels.
1: Right.
0: And I did that more than once. But what I would always do is I would always direct their attention to where a guard was. And I would say, "None of these people are your enemy. There is your enemy. And if you don't believe it, try it. Try to do something to them." And I became known well enough to, when they would do strikes or work stoppages or whatever, I was the person that was picked to go talk to the warden, Frank Kenton. And the first time I was there to see him about what some of the requests were, or the demands, I prefer the word demands, he told me, "I know your kind, I was in Atlanta Penitentiary when the Rosenbergs were there. I know who you are. I know your kind. And I really don't want to have to talk to you.
1: Was he talking about because you're a communist or?
0: Yes.
1: Okay.
0: Well, I was looked at as a armed revolutionist.
1: Okay.
0: And as I said, I mean, revolution was in the air. Everything in the 60s, late 60s, early 70s, it was, I mean, we really thought 68, 69, that there was going to be a youth rebellion. In fact, they even had their own party. One of them was called the Yippies. Youth International Party.
1: Right.
0: Dre Rubin and Abby Hoffman were in that and led it, I believe. In fact, I'm in Abby Hoffman's book, Steal This Book. Mm-hmm. So, you know, he talked about us as being two cool cats.
1: I remember that book. I remember my older brothers and sisters talking about it.
0: God. And so it was interesting. And my defense committee, they had held demonstrations and stuff, and they would go out in the street and hold up signs, free Al Gladkowski. Another group that did it in a very dramatic manner was the SLA, Symbionese Liberation Army. Also, I had heard that the Weather Underground had posted something in Osawatomie Notes, or maybe it was one of the other newsletters that they had. I don't recall, but someone had mentioned that it was there too, demanding my release. And you might remember that, what was his name? The guy that loved LSD, Timothy Leary.
1: Leary, yeah.
0: Yeah, well, the Weathermen got him out of prison and took him to a foreign country. And so it was always the hope that someone, you know, that it might happen. And of course, I got arrested for attempted escape. I pled not guilty, but, you know, I knew that they would find me guilty doing the things that I did in the prison. I was under such intense scrutiny that it took great amounts of people working together to cause diversions for me so that I could do some of the different activities I was involved in.
1: We'll take a short musical break and return.

0: Truth to Expose the Forces of Greed with Margaret Flowers. And now I turn to my guest.
1: So I did my time. I knew that I would never get out. I mean, every parole hearing, the first words out of those mouths were, excuse me for cussing, I have nothing but disrespect and hatred for the prison guards and parole boards. They're all just bullshit. You have to be able to not have a job anywhere else and have to have that edge on you where you don't care what happens to these people to have those jobs.
0: Yeah.
1: In any case, I was found guilty and was sentenced to an additional 5 years that ran concurrently.
0: Okay.
1: Which at the time, those sentences we had, there was a liberal judges in Los Angeles. And some were Hispanic. And you might remember back in the early 70s and the late 60s, you had the Brown Berets out in the street. You had the Black Panthers out in the street. You had different groups out in the street marching, socialists, communists, et cetera. And people that were intelligentsia that just wanted to be part of something. And so it was a very interesting time to be alive. And to experience it. And I was young enough that I was young enough that I could take a lot of beatings and survive.
0: Right.
1: And so, yeah.
0: So you were about 30 when you were released?
1: Close to it.
0: Yeah.
1: Yes.
0: Was it hard coming back into life outside?
1: Let me tell you the most exciting thing that happened. I never moved faster than a walking pace. The guards were trained using slideshows. They didn't have Zoom and, you know, this technology that we have today. And the warden would always have invite them in for all these new guards and for a pep talk. And during that pep talk, he would show a slideshow and he would tell them, if you see two or three or more prisoners together, if you see three or more prisoners together, don't worry what they're doing and talking about. One of them belongs to us.
0: Oh.
1: And then he shot up my picture and he said, however, this man, when you see him with two, three or more people, then you need to be worried because they don't belong to us.
0: Hmm.
1: And I was informed of that by a man who had been a minister who applied for the job to get an understanding of it for his work that he was doing in ministry. And he resigned, but before he resigned, he came to me and told me about this.
0: Wow.
1: Otherwise, I would never have heard it. I wouldn't have known.
0: Yeah.
1: But apparently, they were pretty freaked out about me because it didn't matter if you were the Klan or the Nazis or neo-Nazis or Black or Muslim or whatever. It didn't matter. I would converse with these people and the people would converse with me and we would talk about different things and mostly about how to better our conditions in the prison.
0: Right.
1: And during that time, we were able to get a legal library that was with a permanent prisoner available to help out with your research if you were going to be a writ writer or something.
0: Wow.
1: And in fact, he was a weatherman. I recommended him. And so alive to this day, he and I are really good friends. And additionally, I was able to encourage my mixing it up with other people. At least one neo-Nazi who had a huge swastika, he covered it up.
0: Mm.
1: And he covered up all his neo-Nazi tattoos.
0: Wow.
1: And thanked me for it. Because I would sit down and talk. We did educational meetings.
0: Right.
1: And one of my other, became later a good buddy, was a Klansman, also covered with his Klan tattoos, and he covered them over.
0: Wow.
1: And so that takes a bit of trust from those people, as well as from me, to even work with them.
0: Yeah.
1: But we did. We did. Yeah. And so we got a nice legal library. We got when I first got there, you could only get a GED. We got it, set it up so that you could actually go to high school classes in the education department, in the library department, and get your actual high school diploma. I did that.
0: Wow. Wow.
1: You could also go for a two-year degree. I got two of them. That didn't exist when I came there. I'm not saying that I did that. I'm saying that
0: you were part of.
1: I was part of that occurring.
0: Right.
1: And am still remembered by some people that you know and I know who were also in the penitentiary where I was at. In fact, you spoke to one of them not too long ago.
0: That's right.
1: So if you were to ask him and some of these others about my background in the prison, they would. It was amazing. The day I left out of the prison, there were guys hanging off the bars and the windows and, you know, fist salutes in the air and yelling at me and all this other stuff. And I'm going to go back now to the big yard.
0: I just want to say this is what courage and integrity, the power of courage and integrity, is that you can cross these lines.
1: If you believe in what you are doing and that it is a righteous moment.
0: Yeah.
1: And socialism is, and so is Marxism. I believe in what was written in the Communist Manifesto.
0: Right.
1: I believe in socialism and communism.
0: Right.
1: That it's going to succeed. That we're in the decaying steps right now of imperialism in this country.
0: Right.
1: And it's amazing to watch this because we're now seeing it going against two other or three other significant groups. You've got the different economic systems that are being that are doing trading amongst themselves. Well, we've got an in this government that's a president that is absolutely doing his best to destroy our culture.
0: Yeah.
1: And it's actually helpful in some ways that he's doing it. I fear, however, that the fascism that we're now looking at is going to just get worse.
0: Yeah.
1: And I question whether he'll even leave office this next time. We'll see what happens. But we were able to change to make the prison more bearable for all of us. I even organized a concert we didn't have internet and emails. I contacted Joan Baez, Pete Seeger, and some others and to see if we could pull in together a concert in the prison. And Joan suggested I talk to Mimi, her sister, because she was doing prisoner work. And so all through long letters, going back and forth and getting them responses, we were able to do that. In fact, the Beach Boys came with her. So I know more than one Brian Wilson.
0: We're talking about the other one being S. Brian Wilson, who
1: is
0: well known for his activism against the war on, the country war. Yeah.
1: He and I, when we last saw each other a few months ago, I went back down for the anniversary down there and we were invited and hosted by Sandinista Youth. And that's beside the one I went down with VFP prior to that. So we're down there, and Brian and I, when we see each other, we embrace and we kiss each other. We are, put it bluntly, he gave up his legs.
0: Right.
1: I gave up my freedom.
0: Right.
1: And even with his legs gone, he moved mountains to bring the efforts and attention to the wars that were occurring.
0: Yeah. Well, after he was hit by the train, they broke up those tracks. There was no train that went through there for two more years, I think.
1: Yeah. It's Jerry was there too. But it was amazing. Like I said, I think you carried down a flag and a half for me one time.
0: I did, to see Brian. Yeah.
1: Yeah.
0: And he used to live just up the street from my son in
1: really?
0: Portland. So I went up to visit him. When I visited my son, I visited him. Yeah.
1: Well, great individual. And we love each other. And he's just, he thinks of me in a similar way as he. He brought that up while in the hospital. And he said, Al, he goes, you gave up 10 years of your life. And you know, I gave up my legs, you know. He goes, sometimes there has to be sacrifice.
0: Right.
1: And people have to be willing and able and ready for sacrifice.
0: Right.
1: And that doesn't mean that we get mutilated or killed or whatever. It means that you have to be able to stand up and say things that are true.
0: Right.
1: If you say something that's not true, you're going to be called out, and rightly so, immediately.
0: That was my experience in Congress. I came out with the acronym ICU, that we have to be independent,
1: yes,
0: clear about what we're fighting for, and uncompromising in our demand.
1: Yes, you got it. ICU, what's the initials of that? again?
0: I see you. Yeah. It's independent, clear, and uncompromising.
1: Okay. Yeah, I see you. In prison is intensive care unit. That means solitary.
0: Right. Well, you know, so, you know, I'm a doctor. So
1: yeah, I know too.
0: That was fighting for the health care for a national public health care system. Cause
1: well, you,
0: our
1: you,
0: healthcare
1: you,
0: system well. In the ICU right now. It's pretty, pretty critical.
1: Well, I'm glad that we could laugh about some of this because, you know, you also have to have joy and you also have to have laughter.
0: Right.
1: And dancing.
0: Right. Or,
1: Emma Goldman said, well, yeah. It's not a revolution if we can't dance.
0: Right, right.
1: The reality, I mean, I really have a decent sense of humor and every once in a while I get a little zinger in, but my mouth has gotten me in more trouble than that's why I don't talk to people about this very much. It's very, you know, I get too shy and embarrassed.
0: Well, not everybody responds positively.
1: That's true. And I've dealt with that as well. And I deal with that at my place down south in Belize. A lot of people that are moving there are basically Trump supporters and will tell you so. I don't care. They can do whatever the hell they want. Just leave me alone. And, you know, I live on a remote place right now. Yeah. I'm up here on Blue Ridge Mountain.
0: Yeah. Yeah.
1: The Shenandoah River is just down the hill here. And, it is a wonderful, I'm just totally blessed. And I don't mean that in a religious way. I mean it in an actual human way to have survived. And I never expected to have any children. I never expected to survive the mutiny. I never expected to survive imprisonment in Cambodia. I never expected to survive imprisonment in the United States.
0: And you have grandchildren now?
1: I have grandchildren now, and just a brand new one just recently.
0: Yeah.
1: So, and I just feel that my time is not over with yet. And I'm not looking for any high position in any organization.
0: Right.
1: I'm not interested. I'm just going to be one. I'm one of the people down on the ground. I work better that way.
0: But you've done a lot of organizing. You've worked with a lot of groups since you came out. So it feels like your experience, it didn't stop you.
1: No, it didn't stop me. As a matter of fact, I was in Halfway House in D.C. up in Adams Morgan.
0: Yeah.
1: And I wasn't out a week. And I had already hooked up with a cadre group of the PFLP. And they were putting out anti-Shaw stickers everywhere and posters. And I went to work and to help them. I said, listen, I love you guys. I love you. I love your organization. I'm volunteering to help with you if you will allow me. And they did. And not a week out of prison. And I'm out in the street doing billboards.
0: And this was against the U.S. backed Shah in Iran,
1: yes,
0: who was such a dictator, such a brutal.
1: Exactly.
0: Yeah.
1: And also at the demonstration, when he came into the embassy and his guards came out pulling out guns.
0: Yeah. And the U.S. is still trying to put his son in power. It's just.
1: Yeah. It never stops. The oligarchy is doing it. They're going to do what's good for them, not what's good for us.
0: Yeah. It's an interesting period because we now see more and more people becoming aware of U.S. empire, becoming aware that capitalism is not a good economic system. You know, the planet is in crisis. And the U.S. empire is declining. There are a lot of active duty members that are starting to come out now and question. Have you been in touch with folks? What are you hearing?
1: Oh, yes. I've been in touch with them. When we were doing the strike, the hunger strike in front of the White House, I think about a year and a half ago, 2 years ago, a young man was there and he was in his uniform. And I went, I said, are you active? He goes, yes, I'm active duty. He was already breaking military law. He was out there in his uniform.
0: Right, right.
1: Holding a sign up. And so we get to talking, and so I hand him a business card, and I say, look, man, you need to check out Veterans for Peace. And in fact, I think you should join them. It would be a good example for us and them.
0: And you don't have to be a veteran to join.
1: That's true. You don't have to be a veteran.
0: I was an associate member.
1: You still are. I have you on my list as an associate member of the D.C. chapter.
0: Beautiful.
1: I'm the contact person for the D.C. chapter currently. I'm on the membership committee nationally.
0: Yeah.
1: So he goes to some place where he joins, and someone asks him, well, what made you join VFP? He goes, there's a guy down in D.C. named Al Gladkowski. He told me I had to do it.
0: Well, it's good that military folks are used to following orders.
1: Yeah, exactly correct. But yes, so I've been involved with other people that are, I was in Pete Hetzel's hearing. That was the first time I'd been arrested since I came out of prison. And one of our comrades couldn't make it. He had COVID and he calls me up and says, oh, I need someone to do something for me. I said, go ahead and shoot. What is it? His name is Turek. And I go, what is it that you need? He goes, I said, anything for you, buddy, anything. And he goes, I need you to come. He tells me what he needs me to do. And I go, okay, not a problem. Now, let me make sure I understand this. Am I going to get arrested? Because I haven't been in prison for...
0: I can just hear him now.
1: And you know who I'm talking about.
0: Yes, because he and I did a lot of direct action. We've been arrested.
1: So he tells me, okay, well, it's up to you. I mean, it depends on what you're going to be doing or whatever. And, and the support I got from that was tremendous. I didn't do the interview with Amy Goodman. Yeah. She has a TV show.
0: Democracy Now. Yeah.
1: Yes, Democracy Now. That's who it was.
0: Yeah.
1: I had to get home because I can't drive at night, and I had to drive home.
0: Right.
1: And I live up here on the mountain, and there ain't no lights up here. So, I live on the most dangerous road up here.
0: Mm-hmm.
1: But, I was the first veteran to stand up and call out Pete Hetzel. I waited until he introduced his mother and wife. And that's when I stood up and called him, Pete, you're a misogynist. And the cops just, this one big cop just had me in my, around at me and twisted me around. And that's part of what re-stimulated this back injury.
0: Oh, no.
1: And I wasn't expecting anybody to pick me up like a rag doll and get me to the out of the room really quick.
0: Yeah.
1: They don't
0: usually do that. I've been removed from a number of hearings.
1: Oh, I was moved quick.
0: Yeah.
1: And in fact, they wanted me not to sit where I was sitting. One of the sisters from Catholic Workers had saved this place for me.
0: Right.
1: And it was in the witness box for his witnesses.
0: Oh, wow.
1: And I was directly behind him.
0: Right.
1: Directly behind him. And I couldn't believe how fast this guy moved.
0: Wow.
1: But he wanted to show off. There were about 60 or 80 Navy SEALs there.
0: Yeah.
1: And he wanted to show off to them desperately. And coincidentally, when I came in, I had my Merchant Marine hat on and my veteran for peace. And I was wearing my white linen suit that I planned on being buried in.
0: Right.
1: And so he had me up in the air. My feet weren't barely touching the ground. And they get me to the door. And then there's six or seven cops around me. And there's one of them going, handcuff him and behind his back. Don't handcuff him. Meanwhile, on this arm is hanging my cane on a leash because I have to use a cane to walk now.
0: Right.
1: And I have a walker. And so, I remember what I was going to say. They came over and wanted me not to sit there. And Tig, he comes over and he sits next to me and just making sure I was okay and everything because he knows that I use a cane now.
0: Right.
1: I didn't use one when I saw you at the embassy, but some big cop comes over and says, you got to move. Both of you got to get out of here. These are not your seats. And he turns around to the cop and says something just like that. He says, can you show us where the disabled people can sit? Do you have a handicapped seating in here? And the cop stops and looks, takes two steps back, shakes his head. Well, you got to go, but he can stay. I was the only person on the row.
0: Wow.
1: So we do what we can and we have to continue.
0: Yeah.
1: And because I believe in the truth and the justice for people, all people, there's two signs up here on my wall right behind me, a street sign that says 24-hour racist free zone. I bet you I bought 50 of those from the people that were printing them and I gave them away. I just gave them away because it was important to me that we did that. I even have a photograph of me at Arlington National Cemetery visiting my parents' grave, and I'm standing under the tree that I donated to the cemetery, and I'm holding that sign. Now think about it. It's a 24-hour racist-free zone. I've taken pictures with those signs in different places because it means that much to me. We have areas that when I was a child... Well, I remember when they desegregated my high school.
0: Right.
1: And as a child, I grew up with a racist stepdad. I'm very much aware that of our culture and our history, and I constantly learn more. I can't even touch base with you and Kevin Zeese. You guys were always out there and doing, you had your hands, it felt like you had your hands in a lot of pies, trying to stay focused too. Yeah. At the same time with your
0: job.
1: But
0: we were always trying to bring people together in different groups. We're trying to build that solidarity, that movement of movements that we need.
1: Exactly. Exactly. That's what I did.
0: You've got to bring people together.
1: You have to bring them together. Yeah. And if you bring them together, there's going to be a strike.
0: Yeah.
1: there's going to be something. Yeah. And you guys sure as hell did a wonderful job with the Peace Congress and actually pulling people together. I was amazed. And it's not like old people can't learn something. Everybody's got something to share.
0: Exactly.
1: And you have to be willing to listen to share some of that. Yeah. Now, I haven't been sharing with you enough. You need to have some questions answered.
0: So you've lived through a revolutionary period. You're a revolutionary person. We're in this time now where fascism in the United States is pretty overt and infrastructure is being put in place for more. I mean, we're seeing incredible state repression and violence right now, but that's on track possibly to get worse.
1: Yes.
0: There's so many crises that we're facing right now. I'm just wondering how you see this time and what advice you would have for people to get through it. How do we navigate this very difficult period?
1: Educate yourself and others. That this is a solidarity moment. This is a time of revolution. I thought the 60s were great and the early 70s. But now with what we're seeing, I mean, look at what Minneapolis did to ICE.
0: Right.
1: And look what ICE did to the civilians on the street and still doing it.
0: Right.
1: Some of them, there's no barriers. And the reality here is everything that he's doing. I mean, today I wanted to be down at the Arch. We're having a demonstration down there, but I couldn't do it.
0: But they're protesting this big arch that Trump wants to build in front of the cemetery.
1: And he can get around it by making it a military installation. And it seems like they're doing that to any damn thing that they can do. Well, what are those snipers going to shoot at, first of all? Second of all, the Pentagon's got snipers. Where are they going to shoot at? People visiting their loved ones in Arlington National Cemetery? There are no other targets.
0: Yeah, no, he just saw the Arc de Triomphe in France. He's got some fetish about that. He wanted military parades like they do in Paris. And, you know, but he's the overt face of what U.S. has been doing.
1: Yes, he is the overt face. He's actually let other people realize that oligarchs run this country.
0: Right.
1: That if you got no,
0: if you hadn't figured it out yet, now you know.
1: Yeah. I mean, are you that slow on the uptake?
0: Yeah.
1: You know, the first person that I heard actually use that term publicly in a small speech was Jimmy Carter.
0: Mm.
1: He said that we're now an oligarchy. Right. We're no longer a constitutional. We don't have laws, but we have the laws, but they're not being utilized.
0: Right.
1: And the reason I paid attention to him, my dad and were both on submarines. So was he, my wife's father, Jimmy Carter, in the submarine service. It's a very small service. And a lot of people know each other in it. And for him to say that, a lot of people were paying attention. Trust me on that.
0: Yeah.
1: An oligarchy. Well, my God, I've read about it before, but to have someone actually come out and say it in his authoritative way, it blew me away. Do we pay attention to what he said? I feel that we have to pay attention to what's being said everywhere.
0: Yeah.
1: You can't just isolate yourself to this news event or that news event. We need to be also listening to what some of the MAGA people are listening to. I've blocked their channels on my phone and everywhere else, but occasionally I have to go and listen. They're sucking that up and they're still doing it. And we are in a position now that is revolutionary in our faces. It wasn't this bad under Nixon.
0: Right.
1: And my God, it's amazing. And he's setting up the next person to take over from him. It's amazing to me. He was trained by that guy. Vance was trained by Thiel.
0: Oh, Peter Thiel. Yeah.
1: And he sucks it up. I mean, we're looking at blatant fascism. And there's no excuse for us to not recognize it. We have to build solidarity. We have to build stronger unions and be union organizers or worker organizers.
0: Right.
1: And we have to build this solidarity with each other.
0: Right.
1: I looked at who was with the president recently was the president of the Teamsters. It's amazing to me. So we're looking at, in my opinion, is the downfall of imperialism, but it's not going to happen tomorrow.
0: No.
1: It's a long path.
0: And then a lot of damage is still going to be done.
1: A lot of damage will be done, and a lot of people will suffer. Neither you or I want anybody to suffer for standing up for their beliefs, but the reality is there will be a lot of suffering.
0: Yeah.
1: And it's hit already. We're seeing people shot on the street. How many attempts on his so-called attempts? It's just it's not a madhouse, but the insane people are running it. The doctors have left the room. And so what we're looking at is the collapse. We're actually seeing it occur. And it's something that we talked about, Margaret. I'm sure you and Kevin and others and Chris have talked about the collapse of what's actually happened. Oh my God, what can happen next?
0: Right.
1: And sure enough, there's another thing that happens next.
0: Right.
1: And you know, these big warehouses that they're buying, they're not even leasing them. They're buying them. We talked in the 60s about mass roundup of people and putting them in prison.
0: Right.
1: The temporary prisons. In my opinion, I think that's what we're looking at.
0: Yeah. I think the Supreme Court made a decision that the Trump administration can deport people to countries they've never been to before.
1: Yeah.
0: And we know the U.S. has a history with the internment camps and all.
1: Right.
0: That.
1: Right. Yeah. We've done it before and we'll do it again. It's going to be a terrible time. But it's also a time of hope and time that's
0: of time
1: joy.
0: Of possibility.
1: Yes. If you think of the possibilities, it's hope and joy. I mean, we have the winning hand.
0: Yes.
1: We that may not be armed, but we have the winning hand.
0: Yeah. So, well, we should stop there, Al. I would love to keep talking, but I really appreciate you taking
1: the
0: time.
1: Well, I appreciate the work you guys have done. You taught me a lot, and I really feel like I want to spend some of the last years of my life visiting with people and just checking out the world with them. What's your vision?
0: Right, right.
1: You know?
0: You have a lot to share and to teach people because of you've lived such a life of integrity and courage. And people need to know that. They need to know that this is possible. You know, anyone can do it. You just have to do it.
1: You have to do it, and you must be prepared.
0: Right.
1: And I think you've read some of the excerpts of books and whatnot that people have written about. You know, the songs, even the songs, there's several songs out now.
0: Yeah.
1: But when I went into that bathroom and washed my hands and put water up in my hair and combed it back.
0: Right before you took the action.
1: Right before I took the ship, I was looking at the mirror and having a conversation with myself. What are you going to tell your children?
0: Right.
1: What are you going to tell your grandchildren? We all need to think about what we're going to tell our children and our grandchildren. Because the Nazis did so much during their reign, and a lot of people hid it, and they still do to this day because they're ashamed, and they should be rightfully ashamed. But more importantly, we are witnessing war crimes by our country.
0: Right.
1: And it's up to us to say no.
0: Beautiful.
1: And that should be the last word for now for me. I love you, Margaret, and your family. I'm so excited that you have remarried and you have other people around you now.
0: Wow, thank you so much.
1: Thank you.
0: You've been listening to Clearing the Fog, Speaking Truth to Expose the Forces of Greed. I'm Margaret Flowers. My guest today was Al Gladkowski. I'll go out with a song by Junkyard Empire.
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2: 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I'm your host, Michelle Mi-Jung Kim. If you haven't yet, I invite you to check out our first episode. We'll include a tag in the show notes, which you can find at kpfa.org/program/apex-express. As listeners may know, many Southeast Asians are in the United States after their families found refuge here in the 70s and 80s, fleeing genocide and violence in Vietnam, Cambodia, and Laos. Most have loved ones who didn't survive. The ones who did make it out, around 1.1 million, are the largest refugee community ever resettled in the U.S. Today, after decades of building a home in the U.S., these families are targeted by mass detention and deportation. According to the latest data, 42% of all Southeast Asian deportations to date happened between 2025 and 2026. There's been a 20-fold increase in the deportations of Southeast Asian elders. Amid the pain and fear, families are seeking answers. How did we get here? What can we do to keep our families safe and together? That's why I'm partnering with the Asian Prisoner Support Committee and Apex Express to bring our communities and families honest recounts of what is happening so that we can be there for each other. In today's episode, we'll focus on what happens in ICE detention. Welcome to My Family. A content warning for our listeners that in today's episode, we'll be discussing incarceration, depression, and family separation. We first met NC in our last episode. NC and his family are Hmong. Like many other ethnic groups in Laos, including Lahu and Min, Hmong people's stories are unfamiliar to many. These ethnic groups and others have shared ancient roots in the central and southern regions of China. About 300 years ago, they were forced to flee the Chinese government's oppression and persecution. Many sought safety in the highlands of Southeast Asia. NC's family settled in Laos. During the Vietnam War, the CIA recruited tens of thousands of Hmong boys and men, including members of NC's family, to fight in a covert campaign in Laos known as the Secret War, which you can learn more about in the resources we'll share in the show notes. Hmong fighters served behind enemy lines, rescued U.S. planes, and risked their lives for Americans. The Hmong soldiers were told they and their families would be protected, but when the war ended, the Americans left, and thousands of Hmong were left behind. Facing persecution for their work with the United States, the Hmong were once again forced to flee to survive, rendering them stateless. Thousands of Hmong families and other ethnic minority groups hid in the jungles or escaped on foot. Many died on the journey from starvation, drowning, and disease. NC's parents, his mom pregnant with him, finally crossed the Mekong River into Thailand. NC was born into a refugee camp there, and after some time, his family was brought to the U.S., first in Long Beach and later in Stockton, where his dad opened an auto body shop. As a young person, NC was convicted of a crime, which led him to being incarcerated for 24 years. On the day he was supposed to be released from prison last year, instead of finally being able to return home, he was picked up by ICE. He had planned to finish his college education and become a social worker, helping young people struggling with trauma and loss like he did. ICE took him to Mesa Verde, a detention facility in Bakersfield, California. For years, people detained in Mesa Verde and other ICE facilities in California have led hunger and labor strikes to protest medical neglect, gruesome conditions including a perpetual lack of food and clean water. California Attorney General Rob Bonta says the conditions are worse now, calling ICE's facilities in the state, quote, cruel, inhumane, and unacceptable. As of this recording, at least 24 people have died in ICE custody nationwide this year. We'll hear from NC what happened after ICE agents brought him to the Mesa Verde ICE facility. Here's NC.
3: Yeah, it's kind of like you paroled. You're happy that you paroled because you've been incarcerated, because I've been incarcerated for like 24 years. And what's the next step? So it's the next step to freedom. And while I went to a detention facility, you know, it's like the main thing is just try to get out, not to get into trouble. So during that time, it was like, if you don't have money to hire an attorney, and basically it's kind of like you're trying to ask for a pro bono attorney, somebody that's willing to help you and represent you, but they have a lot of people in the detention facility as well. So when they come, it's like they're just overwhelmed with a whole bunch of people, and you hardly even get to really sit down and talk with them. So if you see them, they come visit, I think, once a month. And then they'll just take your A number down, and then they'll just talk to you. And then they'll just, if they come back to you, I guess they come back to you, but I haven't really seen anybody they ever got back to that I know of. So all the people, all the detainees that were there, those that were fighting their case, either they have a private immigration attorney fighting for them, or they're just doing paperwork themselves. One of the things I want to point out is, while you're in detention, you don't have access to anything. They give you like a tablet, and they give you like some cases on it, but you really don't have access to look up anything or research anything. You only have the access to whatever that they gave you according to their tablet. And it's just like the tablet, they only have, for example, when I was there, we had to share 4 tablets, and there was a lot of us, and people use it to order canteen. Somebody would use it to watch movie, listen to the radio. Some people would use it to talk with their family. But we don't have enough tablets, and we don't have enough batteries on the tablet. And just getting a hold of the tablet is pretty hard to get. And they give you a little pin for the computer, but it's hard to access it because they don't really, they don't really teach you how to access anything anyway. So you're just going from one place to another. And if you have something, you don't know how to save it. So you would have to ask other people that's been there for a while. And then you would have to go to like, all this is just like, I learned after. It's not like when I was there, somebody was, you know, showing me. So you have to sign up. You have to go to the library, and when they schedule, because it's overcrowded and there's so many people, and they schedule the library. There's one librarian, and, you know, we have to share the library. And then if you go there, then you have to try to get it printed or stuff like that. And then when you do that stuff, you have to be able to sign up. You got to have it, and the librarian's not there. Then you just have to wait till another time. So everything is just hard. It's not like if you remember something, and then you can do something. And it's even pencils and paper. If you don't have the money to buy it on your canteen, then you would just have to ask somebody for it, because once you get there, they don't give you any property. So sometimes if you talk to the detainee officers, if they let you take some of your like hygienes, if you come from prison, you take some of your hygienes, they'll allow you to bring it with you. But other than that, it's like you really don't have access to anything. Because once you get there, you have to slip out of your clothes, and you got to wear prison clothes and can't have any personal belongings on you. So you're just going from one prison to another prison. You just try to just be calm and try to just stay, don't get into trouble, but wait for your immigration hearing. And the first time I was there, I waited for my immigration hearing, and they didn't even get my paperwork because something happened, and I had to call and had to write a bunch of letters and paper. And that's why I didn't go to my immigration hearing like within a couple of weeks when I got there. I had to wait a whole month before I got scheduled for one because they lost my paperwork. I don't know if they lost it or sent it, because I was writing to the ICE agent that is in charge of my case, and they said they don't have any paperwork on me, so they can't, you know. I was writing to the court, and I was dialing the phone number to the courts to see if they scheduled me for an immigration hearing. So it was part of the process of sending the paperwork from the ICE place to the courts so they can schedule it, and they didn't do it. So I had to wait. I had to stay like an extended period of time, much longer than I should have. I was able to finish. They were able to schedule me, and then during that time, I saw attorneys, and they were just telling me, oh, nothing's going to happen to you. The country's not going to accept you. Just go, and you can fight it if you want, but you're probably going to lose. So you're going to be here 2, 3, 4, 5 years fighting it in detention, and then if you just agree to it, yes, yes, and then after you sign all the paperwork, you'll wait about a month, and then you'll just be out of here. So that was just like basically like a protocol.
2: NC was eventually put on an Omni Air international plane. Many first learned about Omni's large contract with ICE in 2018 when it helped execute the then largest deportation flight of Southeast Asian refugees in the United States history. Since 2025, Omni's work for ICE has quadrupled. As journalist Jillian Brockwell explained, Omni has been the only large jet airline flying shackled passengers on long-haul ICE flights to Africa and Asia. A former ICE official told NBC last year that each ICE flight cost taxpayers about $25,000 per hour. NC was deported last November.
3: Like when I came to Laos, I didn't have anybody. I didn't know nobody, not a single relative or friend over here. But when I went to the detention facility, I met a guy and we became friends. And he kind of like, he had relatives here in Laos. So he told me that, hey, if you don't have anybody, you know, I'll tell my family to come and sponsor you, like his distant part of the family. And I said, thank you. When I got here, it was hard too, because he had to try to like really try to convince them as well.

0: if you like three meals a day too. But then the thing is that you're stuck in a camp if nobody comes to get you. And I don't know about the people that's been there. They can be there. They'll stay there for like 2-3 months. And if they don't have no sponsor, I don't know what happens after that, because I didn't stay that long to see what happened to the people that don't have a sponsor to come get them. So it's kind of scary too if you don't have a sponsor to come get you, because you don't know where you're going to end up. But once I got a sponsor and, you know, I came out, the thing is that it's hard, because once they get you out, so you start to realize that they're not your family, and then they want you to keep paying them and all this other stuff. And then you have to, you don't want to get into anything that's not good with him, you know? So then you try to go and find a place. So you kind of like just move out, because you're only there. You only allow, what's the correct way? It's like you can stay with him, like, but you only stay with him like temporary. So then you got to go find your own place. But the messed up thing is that if you don't pay them, they don't really help you to go find a place of your own. So that's when I was talking to some of my friends in America, and I was asking like, man, it's kind of messed up because we don't have any programs here. Like, this country doesn't have any programs that will help you transition into the way of life in Laos. And basically I had to just try to learn everything the best way I can, talk to people, be as cordial as I can and respectful as I can, and talk and ask. And, but I don't know Laos, so I don't talk to any of the Laos people. But fortunately, there are some Hmong people here. So then I talked to some other Hmong people here, and I was fortunate to meet some people who was willing to help me. So I made some friends. And although I don't know the Laos language, sometimes I ask them to go help me translate, then they would if they have time. But it's hard. Like, for a time in the beginning, I was just like, just staying out. Sometimes I stayed out all night. Sometimes if I find a place to sleep, I would sleep at a guest house. But then like, it would drain my funds really fast, because I had to pay like per night. And then some nights I just stay up all night. It's sad, because for the first time I felt homeless, you know. I was just homeless, just roaming the streets. And then I was thinking to myself, like, what? I don't know how to go rent an apartment or a place here, because I don't have the connections. So you don't know how to talk to people, and you don't know who to talk to and ask. And a lot of times they won't rent it to you unless they know that you can pay them. So, you know, you have to have somebody talk to them. So when I have my friend, and she went to talk to them and find out that the room was open and I was able to rent it, then I started talking to my grandma back in the U.S., and then my grandma then found a distant cousin of ours. I kind of reached out to them. They don't live where I live. They live like really far up north. So I really talked to them, and then they started pointing directions like, oh yeah, you know, we do have some distant cousins here in this village. If you have time, you go visit them. So that's what I do. I would, if I could and I have the funds, I would go visit them, because they're not going to come visit me. You know what I mean? So yeah, I have to go visit them and show them that, hey, this is me. I'm here, and basically like that. But still, like, transitioning is still hard, because I have to learn the language, practice it every single day, and then learn the customs and learn how not to get in trouble and stay out of trouble.
1: It's time to come back to Pam, who you heard from in the first episode of My Family. Pam also grew up in California and was incarcerated for 16 years. When Pam first learned that she could be deported after serving her time, she said her parents were shocked. They told her, "There's nobody over there who can support you, take care of you. You've been here in America all your life. Why does ICE want to send you over there since you already did your time?" She spent a lot of time in the prison law library trying to understand her options to come back home to her parents and her children. When she paroled, like NC, ICE came and took her directly to a detention center. Here's Pam.
2: It's pretty much worse than in prison, because if in prison you could walk, you could program, you could do other stuff. But in an ICE detainer, you get a yard, an hour a day. It's like you're locked up in prison for, you know, when you get locked up again, you're going to the hole. You know, what us prison,

0: call it the hole or jail is another way of, you know, expressing it. In 24 hours, you only get an hour of yard time. And it was hard to be in a dorm with all these people, over 100 people in a dorm. It was hard, but it's like you're against the world. And I never felt like that before. I had to fight for my life. So that was the first time, even though I did my prison time, I didn't feel like I had to fight my life because I know what I did wrong. But that's the first time I ever feel like I have to fight for my life just to be alive and free, either with my family or without my family. So I'm going to another country that I never known since I was 2 years old. I left Cambodia when I was 2, and now I'm almost 50. That's a big old gap. What I'm going to a whole new world. When I first from ICE detainer, I was nervous. And then I thought they're going to take me. I thought they're going to not deport me at all. I thought they're going to move me to another ICE detainer. And I heard about another ICE detainer is worse, like Texas is worse. But also, even the officer in the detainer won't even treat you. They don't treat you like human. Your personal property, your family sent pictures. They copy your photo and they throw your original one away. They say, oh, you got the copy. What you mean? It's not like prison. You can have your copy, but they would throw your original. They won't even save it for you. And then when you're about to get deported, you have to make sure you have to like be on them about, hey, I don't have no clothes. Can my family send money? I mean, send boxes for me so I could take my clothes because I have my rights that I could ask for 40-pound box before I leave. And it took them a long time to process your paper to get to let your family send stuff like that. And about the time you got it, they're going through every little detail. And then some of your stuff is missing or damaged. Like, hey, why my stuff is damaged? My son sent me a watch. It almost got damaged. Good thing that he wrapped me with a bunch of clothes. They don't care about your property. They don't. They really don't. So you have to ask them, what can your family send you? And sometimes they tell you, hey, I can't get you a box. They tell you about to leave. And sometimes it's not even true. You end up leaving the next day. So it's a lot of stuff. I was going through it. I had never felt like I'm going through a war zone with them. They're just not specific with everything. They really treat you like you're not, you've never been in the United States. They really treat you like a great, straight out prisoner. Even the prison don't treat you like that. So it's hard. It's hard toughing out. Hopefully the only thing that keep me going is strong bond with your family, friend, loved ones, any group that help with the deportation, what you have to go through. You know, so that's the only way that you feel like you don't have to battle with nothing. I never felt like I'm dead to the world. It was hard. It was hard for a whole year sitting in a detainer. It was hard. Medical was bad. My brother and sister never seen me cry before on the phone. And they're like, if they're not going to accept you, if they said, okay, do you want to appeal? We want you to be happy. We want you to. The sound we hear you, you sound like tired, you're drained. And I think you're really going through it right now. You're really going through it, and we just want you to be happy. If you get deported or not, we still love you. We still love you no matter what. And I was like, I know, but I was expected to go home. My son bought a car for me. He bought a car. He's like, Mama, you're not getting deported. I got you a Honda Civic already. I got you a car. I got a place for you. You know how that affects me when your family member bought you stuff thinking that you're coming home? It hit me hard towards the point that I'm never going to go home ever again. I'm never going to step in America again. That was my part of my experience going through ICE detainer. But when about time when I'm about to leave, I was a little bit excited a little bit scared because I don't know what's going to happen to me. I don't know how they're going to escort me. And, you know, I heard so many bad things, how they escort people and how the ICE officer don't care about you. A lot of bad things. But I come to find out I was really lucky. I got three wonderful ICE officers. They helped me. They said, hey, ma'am, because I got my 40-pound box of clothes. They say, ma'am, I need you to tell me what's really important for you to carry on a plane and what's not that important. It's okay if you lose it because you can go. We end up riding to flight. We're going to make a stop, so we don't want nothing to missing that is really important to you. So I got my paperwork and my backpack, and something that's so dearly to me is my kids' pictures and letters and other things. My clothes, for real, I make sure I have one extra pair of clothes in my backpack too. And the rest of the stuff, I was like, okay, as long as I got one pair of clothes, I'm fine. So the rest, and you know, they was taking time. They were waiting for I packed my luggage out the way I wanted. They said, go ahead, finish packing your luggage, put your watch on, put this, that on, because as long as, you know, you go through a metal detector, I need you to take it off. They said, we're not going to cuff you because you're going to fly with us. You're the only one to fly with us. So make sure you have your socks on, your tennis shoes on. Go ahead, put your shoelace. They was like, whatever makes you comfortable, go ahead. But we're going to tell you this. If you cause a scene at the airport, we're going to show you. That's it. That's all we're asking. If you give us a smooth ride, we give you a smooth ride. If you get hungry, you get thirsty, let us know. That's all we can afford for you. And if you get sick, we could get you meds. We could take you and get meds. But besides that, like anything you want to buy or you want to get, you have to come out of your pocket. They pretty much make it clear for me. If you try a run, you know we're going to catch and slam you down. So I look at this, where am I going to go? Where am I going to go? I'm on a whole different flight. Haven't seen the world for 16 years. So I say, oh, whatever. I was excited when I first stepped outside. ICE came and picked me up. I'm not going to lie. ICE came and picked me up a day before I parole. And then when I got shipped and deported, I was from Washington, Seattle. And I fly a good, I don't know how long I fly. I sleep throughout the whole flight. They only wake me up for my meals. I ate my meal. I get three servings on a plane. You know, it's not just peanut butter sandwich. I get to eat what the commercial people eat at. They always ask me what I want, roast chicken or something, rice and chicken. I can't remember, but the food was good. The food was better than prison. And it's way better than an ICE detainer. I only wake up to eat and use the bathroom, and I barely use the bathroom.
1: That was 3 years ago during the Biden administration. Since then, Congress and the Trump administration have supercharged ICE with a $200 billion budget. Pam reminded us many times that her story is just one experience, that she's one of the lucky ones. She knows people who have been shackled the entire flight, blocked from using the bathroom. News reports have shared how people have been forced to soil their seats because they can't get up. Others have been held in straitjacket-like devices or endured verbal and physical abuse from agents. Flights can last multiple days, stopping in 4, 5, or even 7 countries. When Pam was deported, the only thing she knew about Southeast Asia was a fruit she remembered liking as a small child. Since being deported, Pam has slowly rebuilt her life. She has a job and an apartment. We asked Pam about her home in Cambodia now, and how she keeps in touch with her big family back in California.
0: A little studio with a little sink, but you have to buy your own furniture. And it's just a room. It's just like almost like a cell, but you got windows. You can open in time. You got doors. You could go in and out. And it only cost me $50 a month. So that helps. And my food, on a street vendor, if you go buy a street vendor, a bowl of rice, 1,000 for you, 25 cent, you get a bowl of rice. The vegetable, I only spend, I fill up my whole refrigerator with vegetables. And it costs me $20, but it lasts me for 2 weeks. Not expensive, but if you don't have no income from your family, it is expensive. But if you have income from your families or from the state or stuff like that, it's not that expensive. Because American money and the process here, my paycheck, I only get $500 a month. But my $500, I get to save $100 a month because I don't really need nothing. All I need is food, some clothes, and pay my bills. That's it. Pay my phone bills, pay my electricity bill, my water bill, and my rent. And I get to save $100 a month. So for that, as I see as the state, I work for 16 hours and I can't even save money. Here, I work from 7 to 5, 10 hours, about 10 hours, but I can save my money. And then I'm not going to lie. When I was over there at the state, I didn't get no sleep. I used to get 2 hours sleep. So I came to Cambodia. I never sleep this much in my life. So I feel like, yeah, I gained some weight. I'm not going to lie. I gained a few weights, but I'm okay. I'm okay. Because why? I got a good family helps me. Mm-hmm. And my mom, she going through her own little struggle, but she said, this is the thing about my mom. She will never come to step foot in Cambodia again because she's still triggered from, she lost 3 daughters in Cambodia during that war. So she said she loved me. She cared about me. She wished I was in the United States, but as much as she loved me, she was never willing to step back into Cambodia. So that hurts in a way. But I also have to understand what she go through as a mother, losing her own child, 3 of her child before I was even born. I have to understand what she go through. The only thing is different is the time. I told my family, call me at 3 o'clock in the morning because I'll be up getting ready for work, this and that. I can still talk to you while I'm doing stuff. So that's what me, my family have a deal from between 3 in the morning to 7 in the morning that I could talk to them before my class start, before I start working or whatever. And sometime when I first got here, I got my phone from Washington because they the one that have people fly over here, people from the group, they fly over here because my son sent a phone with them to give it to me. I still don't know how the mailing process, I still working on that, how people send stuff from the United States to Cambodia. I still don't know that. I finally know how my family send money to me once in a while. Before they didn't have Western Union, they only had MoneyGram. So now they finally have Western Union for us. 2 months ago, they just finally opened a Western Union. And I don't know how that works. I don't know if it works really good or not. I was scared to try it. My family tried to make everything a negative, turn into a positive, try to keep me company and keep me, like, you just want to see you free. You're happy. They hooked me up on the Facebook. They said, whenever you got time, where you go to do new places, I want you to take video. We want to see where you're at.
1: Pam told us that she's learned to stay busy to take care of her mental health. When she first arrived in Cambodia, she thought to herself, I need to start crocheting and get some yarn. Crocheting helps her mental health and to stay strong. Before we continue, I invite you to take a deep breath with me. Today, more and more people are sharing their outrage at the inhumane and cruel conditions of ICE detention. But this brutality didn't just start this year. People have been enduring and pushing for change in the community for a long time. To help share how, we spoke with Tony, who was first detained by ICE nearly 27 years ago in Los Angeles. He's still fighting to keep his family together.
2: My first time I went to Immigration Detention Center was back in October of 1999. Went there, you know, for doing a county lit in Los Angeles, California. We call it a county lit because it's, we took a plea bargain for 1 year of county time. And I did like 8 months and 20 days from there. Before I got released, I came and interviewed me, told me that I got immigration hold, and they will come and pick me up or detain me and take me to the processing and all kind, because I got ordered to removal. So when I got to ICE in October 99, 2 weeks later, I went to court. We just got a court hearing. There's no lawyer, no nothing to represent you at all. You just in there solo bolo with the judge, and they ask you, you know, how you plead, or do you want to fight your case or sign the paperwork for final removal to get deported back to whatever country we from. That time, it was my first experience going to ICE detention center. So first thing in my head is, no, I'm not going back to my country without a fight. I called my family. They got me a lawyer, and I fought it for a good 6 months. That's when the court make the final decision that I still getting deported. And it was tough for my family to come up with the lawyer fee money and stuff, because during that time when I was incarcerated at the ICE detention center, there's no pro bono lawyer, no orientation, any support group to help us at all. We just in there like a sitting duck, and everybody was going through. The feeling of that is more harder than being locked up in a jail cell or doing life, because there's no release date, and they drain you out of all your hope and everything. And then, and throughout the whole time, you know, people at the detention center, they went from a normal person to need mental health issue. That's how stressful it is. From there, you know, I stayed there for a good 11 months until people start filing habeas corpus, and they slowly granted us, each and one of us, a habeas corpus to go home. You know, those are the worst experience I have ever had. And my family was like, keep on asking me, you know, what's the next step? What should they do? I tell them, you know, just save your money. Since we lost the case already, save your money. Just in case I get deported, I have something to start a new life with back in Vietnam, even though I don't have no family, and I don't even have no family over there, and I don't even know nothing about Vietnam because I left the country when I was 10 years old. It was just like hard for me to, you know, be far away from my brother, my sister, and my dad, because I grew up with a single parent. My mom passed away when I was 5 years old. My dad raised all four, you know, me and my sibling all by himself. So it's just emotion and everything washed in. It's just heartbreaking. So every time when my dad come to visit me, he always break down and cry, because he just like, you know, feel sad that his oldest son is going to get shipped back to his country. That's my experience from being in an ICE detention center. After I got out, it's like they put me on ICE supervision. I started out with going check in once a month, from once a month to every 3 months. But the feeling of going there to check in is you're sitting there. Each time you go check in, you're sitting there, it's like you got like a weird feeling, like a bird flying in your stomach, makes you stress out. Oh, are they going to detain me and ship me back and all kind of stuff, watching in. It's like, it's just like the mind game they're playing with you when you're on supervision. Even though back in the day, my country, they still don't accept people to go back or anything, but it's just a feeling that, hey, the law could change, anything could happen. And it just like slowly break you down inside and outside. Once you're in ICE detention center, they don't care you have any health issue at all. Whatever medication they give you is not even what we call it, is like, you know, genetic medication. The dose or whatever treatment is not even there. You have to sign up on like a doctor waiting list for you to go see a doctor or to go get a checkup, because the only way that you get any medical attention is when you drop right there on the spot in front of them. That's the fastest way for them to show you medical attention. Other than that, we just animal locked in a cage. That's why a lot of people you know, they go on there, they have health issues and stuff, and some end up being sick and die, or their health condition get worse because we don't have the fair treatment to help us at all. I have to fight for my life every single day because, you know, I got diagnosed with a heart failure back in June of 2018, a day after my son was born. And I went to the emergency room three different times. The first time, they didn't detect that I have a health issue or anything at all. They just prescribed me some medication because I went there. I told them I got food poison, and all they concentrates on of the food poison, but I told them I have this like shortness of breath, my legs always swollen up, I could not walk more than 20 steps and stuff without have to take a break. But I guess that whatever the nurse and the doctor, they didn't, you know, catch that symptom at all, so they just sent me home, prescribed me some medication. And then the second time I went back, same thing, gave me more medication. Until the third time I went in, I didn't even get admitted. I was still in the gurney waiting for them to do all the testing. Less than 30 minutes later, they came back and told me that I was diagnosed with a heart failure. And they have to drain out all the liquor from my body because my body was pop up like a puffer fish. I was hospitalized for 2 months fighting for my life because my heartbeat functional faction went down to 12%. So I have to, you know, breathe, inhale, exhale, do a breathing machine for at least a month for me to get my strength back and everything. After I got discharged from the hospital, they don't want to be liability for me to drive like an hour and 20 minutes just to go check in. So they want me to do like call them every 6 months to check in. I've been doing that for the past 3 years already. But each time I call them to check in, my heart, they just stop beeping. My heartbeat just stopped just to wait for them to say, okay, call me back this and that date. And then ever since Trump became a president, he make everything more worse. And each time, you know, I call, just like I get more worried and scared and paranoid because it will be hard and everything because you don't even know. We don't even know nothing about that country anymore because we get so adopted to the environment over here in the United States. And some of us, you know, get emotion breakdown and everything when that day come. And because there's so many things going through our head, all we have to do is just be sharp, strong-minded, and just have faith. And to our family, we just have to pray for the best. And hopefully, you know, that hopefully down the road, new law change and the bar that they deport us back, we could come back in future, maybe 5 or 10 years down. You never know. We just have to pray for the best and stick together. Don't give up of hopes and fight for your freedom. I think what have changed is that, you know, right now people are fighting back. And, you know, because they lost a lot. We lost loved ones, family members, you know. Some lost their parents due to, you know, ICE. And I'm happy, you know, all the support group are, you know, coming out to support their own people. Even though they not, you know, like from Southeast Asia, but we are human beings. We have to stick together and treat each other equally and fairly. Because when you're in ICE detention center, they treat you like an animal. They don't care. Sometimes when we got feet, you know, that's all you have. You either eat it or you starve. That's it. And I'm happy, you know, a lot of have changed. And for us to see the better future, we all, every each one of us and our community have to stick together and help each other as one and be united and fight against whatever is wrong.
1: According to the latest analysis by the University of Southern California Equity Research Institute, ICE arrests of Asian and Pacific Islander Californians increased by over 1,000% between 2024 and 2025. A link to this data is included in our show notes. When we talked to Tony, he emphasized the need for solidarity within and across communities as we grapple with immeasurable toll on families, neighborhoods, businesses, schools, and on every thread in the fabric of what makes our lives. Before we end this episode, I want to bring in Elijah Chum, who leads New Light Wellness, one of the community groups Tony mentioned. New Light Wellness works closely with the Asian Prisoner Support Committee and other California groups to serve Southeast Asian communities impacted by deportation. Here's Elijah.
3: In 2019, that is when Trump 1.0, the administration, was really targeting our Cambodian families and targeting them for detention and detainment and deportation. And that is when I joined the movement. And I really have to thank the leaders of Asian Prisoner Support Committee, the lawyers of Asian Law Caucus, the faith healers and interfaith healers of Interfaith Movement for Human Integrity, and of course, the wives and mothers and children of the directly impacted folks that came to Siri. And we all coalesced in this moment in February and March, and particularly on March 6th of 2019, when we all came to Siri, which was this old Victorian house in East Oakland by Clinton Park. And we all met in the living room because it was a community center that was basically in a three-bedroom apartment on the second floor of a Victorian house in East Oakland. And so 60 of us gathered together all in a circle on the living room floor of Siri. And we were doing political education. We were listening to elders talk about genocide and talk about resettlement. And then now fearing the worst, that this government, this in America, that they could also endure family separation. And so that was the moment that changed our lives and changed my life. And that began the seed of New Light Wellness. But at that moment, we were just healers and mental health practitioners that tried to provide wraparound care and mutual aid for families also impacted by deportation. And that felt isolated at that time. New Light Wellness emerged as our own organization in the summer of July 2024. We were first a project that was part of a seed grant from New Breath Foundation around the year 2020. And this was during the pandemic. A little bit before that, in 2019, as I mentioned, we were first just starting to give wraparound care for impacted families. During that time, while we were holding the four impacted individuals and their families in the Pardon Refugee campaign, in those 3 to 4 months of actions, those four community members were detained and most likely were going to be deported. Through our advocacy with all the different organizations, as I mentioned, which was bilingual sessions in political education, art builds, getting resolutions passed at city council meetings and board of supervisor meetings, signing petitions, creating support letter templates, going to the Capitol and advocating with electeds. So all of that built our confidence that we can continue to do this and be intentional about this and focus on anti-deportation and give wraparound care. And so in some ways, we felt like we were filling a gap and a need in the movement. And so our work of New Light Wellness, now going to 2020, this was during the pandemic. We were all trying to scramble how to still give care to a community in East and West Oakland that so desperately needed us. So we couldn't stop work. We had to pivot and find ways to actually adopt Zoom and give telehealth and connect folks and get our elders to learn how to use the app and learn how to unmute and mute and all the things that we're doing now. And during this moment, as we were learning and honing our skills in virtual telehealth spaces, we received this seed grant from New Breath Foundation just to start something, some virtual program to focus on folks that do end up getting deported and living in Cambodia. And around 2018, there's 18 years has passed since the Repatriation Act between Cambodia and the U.S. was signed. So for 18 years, our community members have been deported and lived in Cambodia. Of course, there has been organizations on the ground that support folks living in Cambodia. And there have been movements that have come and gone to try to bring people back and fighting their case or reopening their cases. And at the same time, there was a delegation called Kites to Southeast Asia, composed of different Southeast Asian orgs based in the US that went and did a listening tour. And when they came back, their report back was really that they needed, or they saw that mental health and wellness was something that was missing as a resource in Cambodia. And so with New Breath Foundation, the SEA grant was, please start some type of mental health or wellness support for folks in Cambodia. And mental health is a word and a service that is often used by licensed clinicians. And traditional therapy can only be done within the licensure of that licensed clinician within the state. And so it was really hard first to then see who could offer this wellness support or healing support. And how do we not use mental health or the term mental health? And how do we, and if we're not using license or getting the support of licensed clinicians to hold wellness space, then what are we doing? And so we really adopted a peer specialist model, a community health outreach worker model. And now it's evolving to a wellness coaching model. And so what are the kinds of things we can do and offer across the seas that is still accountable and responsible to the folks we're serving, though we're not crossing the lines of what is traditional therapy?
1: New Light Wellness has grown so much since 2020. We'll hear even more about their work after a short break. You've been listening to music by Joe Sin and the Angkor Wat Band. Joe is an elder in Oakland and a leader in the Khmer community. Let's hear some more.

0: Welcome back. That was Josin and the Angkor Wat Band. In our next episode, Elijah will share more about New Light Wellness's work in California. For now, I asked him to tell us more about the organization's new community center in Phnom Penh, designed specifically for people who have been deported from the U.S.
1: When we hold spaces with our New Light Wellness support groups, and we hold spaces in person at events and in villas, and you know, we close the door or shut the gate and our folks are safe inside, they feel at ease. They feel like they can show off their tattoos or eat their burgers and fries or have their kids run around and speak English openly and without judgment. So those, just for those few hours that they're accepted as who they are. And so I know that in Cambodia, there needs to be some kind of narrative change and narrative shift so that the local community can understand what our impacted community went through, what our 1.5 generation went through. Because in the eyes of the local community in Cambodia, they believe the U.S. is so just and so fair. And so to be deported, they believe and judge our community members for doing something so egregious that they deserved to be deported. And so it's a hard conversation, and it's a hard conversation that our local community has to either be prepared to have or to avoid, or, and at sometimes it could be very risky and it could be very negative to have these conversations, especially at a place like a workplace. And we've heard situations where students Google a lot of our folks get teaching jobs, and the students are very curious about the teacher, of course, because that's how youth are. And now we live in an internet age, and deportation isn't this marginalized story any longer. It's very much in the open, especially in Trump 2.0. So the youth in Cambodia are savvy enough to Google folks' names or look people up by their images. And they may even out our community members, even in the classroom, in front of the other students. There's a lot of different experiences when it comes to our folks facing society in Cambodia. And some folks may say just to assimilate, that is the best way. Be as Cambodian as possible. Cover up your tattoos. Speak Khmer. Marry a Khmer partner. Have Khmer children. Try to let go of all your tastes. And that can help. And that can and has worked for some, but not for everyone. And the road to acceptance of their fate, or the road to acceptance that they are there, the road to healing and even being held a space for grief, the grief of their identity, a grief of loss of family relationships, is also part of this. So it's not a one size fits all for any community member. I think it's just offering space for folks to hear many stories, actually, and different experiences. And it may not be your experience that you have when you arrive in Cambodia, but to honor that previously, since 2002, some people did not have any resources. So it's really honoring those that have really survived and lived in Cambodia, some of them for over 20 years now. And so in some ways, folks that have been deported more recently gets the benefit from the lived experiences and the traumas of those that came before them. And so I think it's learning and relearning together from all the different experiences and honoring those stories of survival and honoring the leadership of those that came before us.

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We hope you'll join us for the final episode of My Family, where we'll deep dive into what happens when people are forced to move to a country they've never known. Thank you for listening, and we'll see you next time on My Family. I'm your host, Michelle Mi-Jung Kim. And this podcast is brought to you by Apex Express and the Asian Prisoner Support Committee. Apex Express is produced by Ayame Keen Lee, Anuj Vaidya, Isabel Lee, Jelena Keen Lee, Miko Lee, Miata Tan, Priti Mangala Shikar, and Swati Rayasam. Have a great night and see you next time.

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0: 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I'm Barbara Bernstein, your host for this weekly conversation about our place on the planet. 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The critical energy infrastructure hub, a massive array of aging tanks filled with toxic, flammable liquid fuels along the north reach of the Willamette River, is an existential threat to the region. For nearly a year and a half, community organizers have been meeting with Portland City Council members to discuss adopting more stringent planning and zoning codes that take these threats seriously. On September 24th, 55 community members addressed the council in support of amendments to the city's comprehensive plan and zoning code proposed by a coalition of community organizations. And a week later, city council voted to support most of these amendments. Today we talk again with Lori King with the CEI Hub Task Force and Cherise Bach with 350 PDX about the next steps to ensure that what was approved by council on October 1st is just the beginning of seriously addressing the existential threat. Lori and Cherise, welcome back to Locus Focus. It's been such a long time.
1: Yeah, it's been such a long time. A lot has happened.
0: Yes, so let's talk about what's happened. Do you want to start by just giving a little bit more background before we talk about last week's meeting? This whole relationship you've developed with city council.
2: Right. Yeah, I think that there have been a lot of steps in this process of getting here. And so the Critical Energy Infrastructure Hub is something that 350 PDX and the CEI Hub Task Force and many other groups have been working on for a decade or more. And recently, in the last couple of years, there have been some opportunities to be able to take some steps forward toward making sure it is safer, reducing risks, and trying to eventually make it more climate friendly, but especially for now, be able to make sure community can be safer in that area in the event of an earthquake, and just on an everyday basis to make sure that the fossil fuels and other materials in those tanks don't make their way into the river or into the community's air as easily. So this last year and a half, there has been this CEI Hub policy project that's been in place. And so there have been various discussion drafts and proposed drafts and everything as the Bureau of Planning and Sustainability has shepherded this plan for increasing public safety and reducing risk at the hub through community engagement, stakeholder engagement, and through the Planning Commission and now to the City Council. So along the way, the community organizations and concerned community members have spoken up and made their voices heard about really wanting actual safety, actual risk reduction, and also adding in a drawdown of the toxic fuels that are stored there, you know, at least making a timeline for how that drawdown is going to eventually happen. So the drawdown was not a part of the original plan, but was something that community members really advocated for. And so luckily we were able to get that added in. Bureau of Planning and Sustainability worked with us on that, and a drawdown proposal was approved last week, which is very exciting, along with the comprehensive plan and zoning code safety and risk reduction measures.
0: Well, I'm thinking about way back to 2022 when Michael Denbrough proposed his initiative, which was to create a mechanism by which the tanks would be made safer. And at the time, people like me were like, what happens if the earthquake happens next week?
1: Right. And also, even if the tanks were safer, the critical point is that the more fuels that are stored at the hub, even with, you know, somewhat safer tanks, we don't know exactly how well they would do in a mega Cascadia subduction zone earthquake. We still need other safety pieces, which is reducing the amounts of fuel at the hub. And that's why, like what Cherise was talking about, the potential for a real drawdown is important. But I want to say that this is an amazing change between the last time we were on, which was a couple of weeks ago.
0: I think it was 3 weeks ago.
1: We've been knowing that this is going to be a wild ride, and it was a wild ride, and it ended up really well. It was a huge achievement to have gotten these amendments through that significantly reduce risk for the community and for the our natural environment. But you know, and also it's not only that we got these gains, but in addition, there was a process that was really remarkable, and a testament really to the new city council format that we have, because the councilors are definitely more responsive to people going into City Hall and actually talking with them about policy. And it was a wild ride, not just in the last couple of weeks when amendments were changing pretty fast.
0: And the language seemed really fluid.
1: Things, even a couple of nights before, there were some big changes. The night before. But even in the very beginning, when we started working with the BPS in July of 2025,
0: The BPS is
1: Bureau of Planning and Sustainability, which is the group responsible for land use code changes and comprehensive plan changes. We met with them, and we really were, the community advocates and the BPS were in very different places. So it was quite astounding that last Thursday, the members of the Bureau of Planning and Sustainability leaders were actually acknowledging and helping us get the measures through the council.
0: Well, I actually felt, and I was just listening to the audio of the meeting last night, so it's kind of fresh in my mind, but I felt like the Bureau of Planning and Sustainability members was Tom Armstrong, who we've all been dealing with forever, and Eric Engstrom, who's the director. And that they were not only on the same page with you, but they were acknowledging how much they learned from the community.
1: Right.
0: And that they were basically saying, well, we didn't go far enough. We had this wrong. And with the help of, thank you, the community, we're hoping to get it more correct.
1: I mean, it's truly incredible that that happened. In the very beginning, really, I would say we were starting from very different places. The community was very intent on safety, reducing risk. And the original way that things were framed and the earliest drafts, even up to early this year, were much more like lifting up the CEI hub as an economic boon to Portland and the state, something that needs to be protected and should be allowed to expand, albeit with safety measures and with some limits. But it moved much more toward public safety by the end. And I'd say on the community side, the community wasn't dead set on every single thing. There was negotiating both ways.
2: I would say that Bureau of Planning and Sustainability sees their goal as trying to do the thing that they're directed to and make sure that it is within the law. And so they're directed to listen to community voices. They're directed to listen to industry voices. They're directed to listen to the council and the different pieces of the process, the planning commission as they go along. And so they were following what they feel like they have been directed to do, which includes some listening to community. And, that happens in a whole range of different code updates and various things that they work on all the time. And I think that having a community group that has a lot of preparation, that has thoughtfulness, that is willing to also listen is really important, because there were things that we asked for that just, they would not work practically. They are not legal. They aren't things that the Bureau of Planning and Sustainability has jurisdiction over. And so our community organizations had to also listen to BPS and be responsive to say, okay, we recognize that's not something that's possible, so let's think of something else and let's come up with a compromise. Mm-hmm. So I think BPS did a really great job in this case of staying within their directive, staying within what they were capable of doing and what's within the law, and helping to incorporate some of the ideas that they felt like made sense from what the community was suggesting.
1: Yeah, and I think the city council was totally critical. Getting the city council deeply involved in this process fairly early on, not just at the very end where they would vote, but getting the city council involved early on where they were able to understand the issues and have views of their own, and then eventually to have, for us to be able to have five co-sponsors led by the incredible Mitch Green as the initiator sponsor, that really broadened out the discussion and made it so that the goals got enlarged. And I think the stakeholders became deeper. And it was a different situation than in the very beginning when it was just community members bringing something forth. And that's our form of government that allows that to happen, and it's something very important.
0: Well, one of the things that I noticed early on with the new government was a hearing, I think in January of 2025, about the Critical Energy Infrastructure Hub. And there are a bunch of people that I've been working with, people like you guys, who were there as expert witnesses or giving mm-hmm. expert testimony. And I remember that Kate Murphy with Columbia River Keeper was one of them, and there were people from the tribes, and it was a really amazing thing. And I remember thinking, this would never have happened under the old city council.
1: Right.
0: But what really struck me was in the meeting on September 17th, which
1: yes.
0: was a work session, and you
1: That's
0: made
1: right.
0: some reference to that. That's something that you kind of mentioned would not have happened under the old city council,
1: right.
0: too.
1: That work session, I couldn't remember the date. I'm glad you said it. I knew it was a week before the 24th, the work session where our coalition created a presentation for, it was about 15 or maybe more minutes, where a full presentation was able to be made to the city council in a work session, not a voting session. And then we had experts from the community. Cherise was
0: one of them.
1: was one of them, and Cherise was actually one of the presenters of the main presentation. So that was critical. And the city council heard something cohesive. You know, it wasn't just testimony where we community people get to testify for 2 minutes about something. Usually we're angry at something and we're going on and on about it. This was very different. It was proactive and positive and a vision and specifics. So thanks, Cherise, for that.
0: And also Heather King.
1: And Heather King, yes.
0: Who is a co-executive director of Willamette Riverkeeper.
1: Right. And then Marnie Glickman and David Labby and Nikki Mandel, also from the coalition, were there to answer further questions. So it was

0: would be a work session or a committee of the whole, but we wanted a session where our community could have community experts providing alternative amendments to what was the draft at that time. So that was critical, and we went to 12 counselors, and all 12 agreed that we should have such a work session.
1: Well, what was really kind of impressive to me, too, was the content, the depth, the quality, and the way that the council listened to the people who were testifying on your behalf. And then industry came, and there were very few of them. I think there were only two who, and because they wanted to have their expert testimony as well. And what they said was so kind of fatuous. I mean, it was the same old stuff. And it was like they were still dealing with a city council that didn't exist anymore. And that struck me really about the relationship that you all had built with mm-hmm. this council over the last couple of years.
0: Right.
1: 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And today we're talking with Lori King with the CEI Hub Task Force and Cherise Bach with 350 PDX about getting a grip on the dangers of the tank farms along the north reach of the Willamette. It's kind of interesting to me to think about what happened last week. And I think that one of the things that really struck me in the first hearing, it might have been on the 17th or the 24th, where Commissioner Coyote Lane talked about how y'all had come together with City Council instead of yelling that you were working together. Mm-hmm. And it was a discussion about how much yelling needed to be done before you could have this kind of working mm-hmm. together relationship. Oh. So let's talk a little about the period of yelling.
2: I think that this has been something that people have been yelling about for a long time. Mm-hmm. And so I was reflecting back on, I wasn't part of 350 PDX at the time and not working on this project, but when Zenith came to town and there were nonviolent direct action events where people were planting gardens along the train tracks where these bomb trains of fossil fuels are coming into town. And so that gathered a lot of attention of people knowing and hearing about these trains that they would not have otherwise heard about, and considering the risk that it is for these trains with very explosive and toxic materials coming through town and just coming through their neighborhood, and what could happen, and why is this being approved, and, you know, where is the limit that we can put on these companies to cause such risk to our communities? And so I think that was a powerful moment and built a lot of momentum. And then since then, there have been a lot of situations where the community and organizations have come together when there are sort of leverage points, such as the air quality permit that Zenith needed, or the LUBA discussion of
1: which is Land Use Board of Appeals.
2: Yes,
1: also the Land Use Compatibility Statement back in 2021.
0: Mm-hmm. That's right.
2: Yeah, so these sort of leverage points when there is a permit or when there is a step that one of these companies at the CEI Hub has to make, then the community can come together and show, like, there's a lot of community concern over these, not just because we want to yell and be angry and, you know, get in the way of the economy or something, but because this is a huge danger. And if we're going to have a company operating in Portland, we want to know that they have our best interests at heart, and that they're not going to be putting undue risk on our community and our river and our air. And so I think these community groups have done a pretty good job of identifying those inflection points where there's an amount of leverage, where there can be a moment for shouting to be able to occur. Same with the DEQ seismic upgrade process. That process has had several opportunities for people to speak up and to make sure that it is known that we would like to see higher standards and see the timeline faster, so that, like you're saying, if there's an earthquake tomorrow, we would still be unsafe unless we move up the timeline. So we've been yelling about this for quite a while, and also doing the research, right? So doing both sides. You mm-hmm. can't just yell. You got to have people that also know the details and the background and the pieces of legal topics that you need to be able to navigate around and through. And so people doing that research to be able to offer an alternative approach is equally as important as the yelling. You got to get the attention, but then you have to have something to supply as like, let's go this

0: direction instead.
1: Well, one of the things that I notice about the current city council is that there's a few people on council who might have been yellers themselves before they were politicians, which probably helps. And I'm thinking about Samir Kanal, who made this powerful statement at the end of the, I think it was the September 17th meeting, actually, where he said this thing about how there's no democracy without people. And he talked about the dangers that we're facing and that there's something that's much, it's much more important to save people's lives than to have fossil fuel.
2: Right. So I think that that was so powerful. And really what he, when he said that, it really put what we were doing as quite, you know, quote, reasonable, because really the situation is so much more dire. And we are like, you know, doing what we can within the inflection points that we have. But I think that it's really true that all the years of people speaking out, sometimes loudly, sometimes more softly, but really keeping up the drumbeat about the danger and about the environmental injustice that is going on at the CEI hub, was a background for what happened. You know, so there were 7,000 people signed a petition back in, I think it was 2021, that was part of getting the city council back then to deny Zenith the Lux, which was then later granted, the Lux, the permit that they needed.
1: Land use compatibility statement.
2: Yeah. So there were petitions, there were protests at City Hall. All of those things are in our, is in the memory of the collective memory at City Council. Plus, the task force, CEI Hub task force went to, over 50 neighborhood associations on two occasions and got, the last one we had a letter that went to all the city council members saying we saw the policy project coming up saying it cannot become an export hub for renewable fuels, so-called renewable fuels. So all of that was in people's minds. And of course, after the press conference in March, of last year, that's when we started going to, do the lobbying. So there is a lot of different tactics, a lot of different forms that have happened, the garden, that are part of the consciousness of City Council, knowing that there is a danger, there is, you know, a serious problem. And then as Charisse was saying, we decided to really get into the weeds and didn't just want to criticize what the Bureau of Planning and Sustainability or the Planning Commission was doing, but we wanted to give a positive, our positive amendments. So we actually wrote amendments among the coalition, wrote amendments to be the ones that we wanted the city council to pass. And then our amendments and BPS amendments and city councilors' amendments got played around with and moved around with until we got what we did get. But, you know, it was a choice for us to go into the weeds and actually give something concrete to help move things forward.
1: Well, it seemed like one of the turning points was, and I'm not sure if it was Mitch Green's office or which office it was, that said we should be introducing the amendments, the council members, not the community.
2: Alana Pertle-Guinney, one of our lobbying times and getting a chance to have a good conversation with her, said, you need to get the councilors to take these amendments on as their own. And that was really great advice. And that's what happened. And she became... it was a little bit toward the end, but she became an absolutely critical person who helped write and conceive of amendments that put together pieces of what the community was pushing for all along, and then putting that together with what was totally legal and, you know, just using some of the constraints around this work. And she helped very much.
1: Well, I heard a lot of fretting about getting that seventh vote.
2: Yes.
1: And who it was going to be. And it was between Pertle-Guinney and Clark, I guess, were the two. But there was a little bit of argument amongst your group about how far to go and how much pushing the things you really thought were important versus losing Pertle-Guinney and Clark. And I wonder about that dynamic and how you, because it seems like it wasn't just you all trying to be receptive and sensitive to what their concerns were, but there was a place where both of those counselors really surprised me with how much they came on board.
2: Yeah.
1: How'd you do that?
3: Well, I'm not too surprised. I mean, I think that they both do really care about the CEI Hub, and I think probably all the counselors do, because nobody wants to have a huge, you know, natural disaster, human-made disaster, alongside an earthquake. And so they all want this to be resolved, but they also have the pressures of other parts of, you know, other people that they're listening to, the industry groups. And so, so I'm not totally surprised that they want there to be safety and risk reduction at the hub. And I know that they, Pertl Guinea and Clark particularly have made that central to the things that they've talked about and said, like, we really do want to make sure that this is safer for our community and reduce the risk there. And so I think that wasn't so surprising. I think the challenging part is working out the details. And mm-hmm. so once we get down to that nitty gritty, then how do we negotiate in such a way that we can get to something that we can all agree on? And so I do really appreciate that Councillor Pertl Guinea really pushed on this and made sure to work really hard, particularly with Green's office, and find a path forward towards something that could be amenable to as many people as possible. And then, of course, Kuyama Lane and Canal and Clark were also on these amendments, had their names on it as co-sponsors. And so all those offices did some great work together to find out what was going to be workable, worked with BPS, the Bureau of Planning and Sustainability, to make sure that these suggestions were legal and within the language that they could accept and get on board with. And so it was a lot of work all around, but it wasn't terribly surprising that we could get 7 votes and ended up with actually more than 7 votes on a good portion of it.
1: You got 12 votes.
3: Yeah, exactly.
2: 12 votes on a big part of it.
3: Yeah, so that part was actually surprising. I knew all of them cared about the CEI Hub, but I wasn't sure exactly how all of them would come down on the language that we suggested. But for the zoning code and comprehensive plan sections of the amendments, we did get all 12 councillors voted yes on those right. amendments and the BPS plan. So that was very exciting and something that I don't think any of us expected.
2: No, that was the best.
3: Yeah, so that was a great moment.
2: I mean, I wouldn't say I was surprised about Councillor Clark and Councillor Pertl Guinea's vote and advocacy, but I would say I didn't know that would happen. You know, it was really an unknown, so it was exciting. I mean, it was definitely exciting because we really didn't know, because there were some councillors that felt very strongly right from the beginning, but others were not quite as strong or not quite as sure of what exact wording should be. And so it was not surprising, but it was very pleasing and gratifying that at the very end, in the last couple of weeks, that so much work was able to get done. And I think that it was also a testimony to the community strategy of not making this like a, quote, progressive or a peacock thing, but a full council thing, that it's all districts that are affected, all councillors should be interested in safety and should be interested in pushing as hard as we can within the limits of really basically capitalist law.
1: Well, I'm thinking in a way of this whole process going down in the annals of exquisite organizing, mm-hmm. which is something, it's somewhere down the line. I would really love to have that conversation, because I think there's been a change of awareness on the part of all of you about, mm-hmm. and both in dealing with what have been at one time would have been perceived as the enemy, which is what's really great, is the city council is no longer the enemy. No. But also the scuffles within the ranks and how that got resolved too. So this is not a conversation for this show. However, it's something that it really has been running through my mind about how this has been like a watershed mark for us.
2: But you're right. Like within the coalition, we had to build trust and keep talking about, you know, the moving target as things were changing and how to deal with it. And, you know, it's natural. Some people were thinking, oh, this is good. Some people were thinking, let's keep going more. But, you know, we had to work together and move ahead.
1: And I want you to know that you're listening to Locus Focus on KBOO Community Radio in Portland, Oregon. Seattle stations KBFG, LPFM, KODX, LPFM, KMUN, and KCBB in Astoria, Oregon, KCEI in Taos, New Mexico, Radio from Moscow and Idaho, and Radio Tacoma. And today we're talking with Lori King with the CEI Hub Task Force and Cherise Bach with 350 PDX about how the city council and the city is coming, beginning to come to grips with the dangers of the tank farms along the north reach of the Willamette and making some progress maybe in hoping that we'll be safe before the earthquake hits.
2: Should we talk about some of the things that actually...
1: Yeah, I actually want to bring one other thing up before we get to what we definitely should talk about. One of the things that really struck me at the hearing on Thursday was when Olivia Clark mentioned this book, she called it a book, that Sarah Taylor, who started the Pretty River Campaign, who's a longtime Linton activist and resident, and also started the Sunnyside Environmental School on the side of the many things she's done. But this book, which she wrote about basically the history of how Linton was turned into a sacrifice zone. And to hear Olivia Clark talk about not wanting to make any more sacrifice zones was really moving to me, and thought, this woman has really come a long ways in the last 2 years that she's been on council.
2: That's right. That's great. Yeah, I mean, that's the beauty of working on these kinds of issues, that it really is individuals, all of us, develop. You know, we learn, we change, and we shouldn't sell each other short.
1: So what did you want to talk about next, Lori?
2: Oh, I just thought we should say some of what we actually won, just so people have a little sense of that. And I'll start, maybe we can, with a comprehensive plan, the overall plan for the city's, overall plan. We tightened language up, so that was very good. We went from, language that says encourage, risk reduction to implement these things. Some examples are a risk reduction at the hub was established as policy, which seems like a no-brainer, but that's in the comprehensive plan, that the city is supposed to be engaged in risk reduction at the hub. You know, that's good. And another one was that, and this was just up to the last few days, that the comprehensive plan explicitly fosters a transition to a decarbonized economy, because that's what the community wanted, but the drafts kept saying a low carbon economy,
1: which includes renewable fuels. We've had a lot of shows about
2: right.
1: that, so
2: and
1: people know it's
2: debatably low carbon. If it had said low carbon economy, that we're fostering a transition to a low carbon economy, that would be giving the city's green light to the CEI hub becoming a renewable fuels hub for the West Coast or maybe beyond. But this is really a change. We're moving toward a decarbonized economy, which means electric, it means solar, it means heat pumps. That's a big difference.
3: Yeah, and in the one of the other major things that we got changed was the type of review process that is required. And so they had originally included several types of review processes for different types of endeavors. You know, if you have to, if you're wanting to do transloading, if you're wanting to do expansion and different things. And so we had said, this is confusing. It's hard for groups to understand what's going on. It's hard also to see it feels like there are some loopholes here that it would be fairly easy to expand without a lot of oversight and a lot of needing to show that you actually needed that expansion. And so we asked for collapsing it into one protocol for review, but they actually ended up having two, which was fine. They have one that is intended to be a little bit more of a fast track for ones that want to do retrofits and upgrades for making it more seismically sustainable for if there's an earthquake, and we definitely want that. We want there to be the relatively easy ability for them to do these upgrades to make their tanks safer. And then a second review process that would be for all the other types of changes, if they want to change their, their docks, if they want to expand and they're wanting to put through a different kind of fuel or whatever else they're trying to do. So all of these types of reviews have to go through one process, and it has stronger community notification, and it also requires them to show that there is a need in the existing service area. So where is there expanded need in the places that they already serve that they need to expand the amount of fuel, and that expansion does not outweigh the risk that it poses to the community. So that allows the community to speak up and say, we think this does, you know, pose a problem, or this is not as much of a problem. You know, we can understand this need. So one of the sticky points, of course, is aviation fuel, because people still want to fly. We could encourage them to not fly and use a train or, you know, some other way to get around that doesn't take as much fossil fuel. But a lot of people still want to fly. And so as long as people are still flying, there may be an increase in aviation fuel over the next few years. So that was a sticky point, but we do allow in this review process for expansion if they can prove the need. So if they say, oh, the Portland Airport needs more aviation fuel in order to do the flights that these companies are booking, they are allowed to show that need and still expand. And I would mention that aviation fuel is only about 5% of the fuel stored at the hub. So this is a fairly small amount of fuels. So the review process allows for expansion of a type of aviation fuel or, you know, aviation fuel or any other type of fuel, as long as there is eventually an overall reduction in the amount of fuel. So the increase cannot increase the amount of fuel that is at the hub. So overall, this is a great win for the community, that even if there's expansion of a certain kind of fuel or a certain company expanding part of their whatever they're doing, their industrial process, the overall amount of fuels that are at the hub cannot increase. And on a eventual timeline, they will have to actually decrease over time, not right now immediately, which we would maybe like, but you know, this is a process that has to be in place for a while, but the overall amount cannot increase and eventually has to decrease.
2: Yeah, this the overall background to, I mean, I think that was a very important change. The overall background is that we know that Zenith and its successor, I Squared Capital, and ConocoPhillips and likely other companies at the hub want to make the CEI hub a major export hub for renewable fuels. I mean, that's their game plan. They say it. So that's what this, in my mind, that's what this was, you know, really basically all about. And I think that in many ways we put a halt on that. And that's very, very important. And it really comes up with this whole idea of expansion. You know, up until the night before Thursday night, the language was still very vague about just what Charisse is talking about. All they had to prove was that there was a need for the expansion, and there's no reasonable alternative elsewhere. So reasonable could mean like, oh, the CEI hub can do it cheaper. Let's do it here. And CEI hub can do it faster. Let's do it here. But now, as of Thursday, the language, you know, because of community and city council and BPS involvement, now is, like Charisse was saying, the expansion has to be in the existing service area, and there has to be no alternative, not no reasonable alternative, but no alternative. That's a lot stronger.
1: Now, as far as the existing service area, because one of the things I heard people muttering about leaving City Hall last Thursday was, when is that going to be defined?
2: I was one of the mutterers, and you know, I talked to Engstrom about it. His first name just slipped out of
1: Eric
2: Engstrom. I talked to him about that there, and he said, "Yeah, I mean, existing should be existing now," but you know, he indicated that there could be arguing around that. But the key is that that's going to also be in a public process. You know, they have to, so that there'll be community input, there'll be city council input. The BPS will probably be helping too when they do these reviews. So that'll all be in the public process. So we have to say, okay, if it's in the existing service area, let's see that you sold to San Diego in October of 2026. Let's see your proof. I mean, that's part of next steps. We'll have to be on it.
1: Well, I was hearing on Thursday that shouldn't this start that day, which is October 1st, which would mean that if Chevron's selling to San Diego on October 2nd, it's not their service.
2: Right.
1: So I'm wondering, do you have any game plan of how to enforce what the service area is going to be defined as?
3: Well,
1: or what it's going to be, the date that is going to...
3: I think one of the things that we have to keep in mind is that we don't have jurisdiction over the interstate commerce, and that is a federal rule that preempts anything that Portland does. And so we have to work within that framework. And so this was as clear as we can make it to emphasize public safety for Portland and risk reduction, to say we have this amount of risk, but we aren't willing to increase it, and we would like to eventually decrease the risk that this community is taking on by having this fuel here. And so that is a way to really emphasize, you know, we can't preempt the federal laws, but we can say we do not allow this level of public risk.
1: And that's within the Interstate Commerce Act. That's the one place where there's some wiggle room for local jurisdictions to have authority.
3: Right. Public safety and risk. You can't just, the federal government can't just make someplace completely unsafe for people to live in, although a lot of communities that have been made sacrifice zones might beg to differ, but they're not supposed to be able to. That is an area that we can push back on.
2: Right, and we'll have that opportunity because of the Type 3 review.
1: One other thing that we haven't talked about was a big contention around the drawdown and how.
2: Right.
1: So let's talk a little bit about what was being proposed and what has been finally decided.
3: We had suggested that instead of BPS's proposal in August, that they draw down the amount of fossil fuels at the hub based on tank quantity, that we would draw it down based on the volume of fuel that is stored at the hub. And so our suggestion is a little bit actually more permissible, because they could remove a tank or they could draw down the amount of fuel however they want to. You know, they can just have the same amount of tanks but have less fuel in them, which is actually quite a bit safer in the event of an earthquake. If there's less fuel in the tank, it, you know, doesn't spill as much because there's less to spill, and it also is less likely to spill if it's lower volume. And so BPS was fine with that suggestion, and that we base it on the data of the demand for different types of fuels, but they needed more time to be able to make that plan workable within their system of how they write their rules and regulations, how the penalties would work within that new system, since they had written their penalty structure for the system that they had created, and various things like that, that they needed to have more time to create a workable policy based on volume instead of number of tanks. And so the fuel reduction program that was agreed upon this last Thursday was more or less their fuel reduction program, with a directive that says they're going to gather the data that they said they're going to gather about the fuel volume and the throughput and how much fuel is there and is going through the hub over this next year. And as they're gathering that data, they're going to make a different plan along with community members and council that would be based on volume instead of only on number of tanks.
1: Well, the original fuel drawdown that I understood was like out till 2036.
2: And this might be too. I mean, that's – so we don't know that yet. But I want to say that just having the drawdown at all was because of the community push.
3: Yes.
2: That wasn't involved in the original drafts at all. So that's good. And then another thing is that it was at the work session that – David Labbe actually did a fantastic show and tell with coffee jars, you know, instead of fuel tanks.
1: This was Stumptown Diesel.
2: Stumptown Diesel. And he actually explained why it's to everyone's benefit to calculate the drawdown by the volume rather than the shell capacity or the jar capacity, your coffee jar capacity, because just doing it by the jar capacity could mask an actual increase of volume of fuel, depending on how much was in it originally. So that showed how good the work session was, because people were really, their eyes were open.
1: And then he did it again during the hearing when he testified.
2: Right.
1: He's now known in city council as Mr. Jars.
2: Exactly. So that, you know, that just kind of a little tidbit about how the process went and how that all happened. So it's very good that they're going to be looking at volume and tank capacity, average fill levels and peak fill levels to determine the reduction plan, but still it's quite up in the air, and this points to what's needed for the future.
1: We'll get to that in a moment. Okay. First, I got to let people know that you're listening to Locus Focus on KVFM Radio in Portland, Oregon. Sales stations KVFT, LPFM, KODX, LPFM, KMUN, and KCBB in Astoria, Oregon, KCEI in Taos, New Mexico, Radio Free Moscow and Idaho, and Radio Tacoma. And today we're talking with Lori King with the CEI Hub Task Force and Cherise Bach with 350 PDX about getting a grip on the dangers of the tank farms that are along the north reach of the Willamette River. Right. So now, Lori, what comes next?
2: Right. So the Title 17 directive that passed last Thursday, 10-2, is vague about how the data that's going to be collected is used. It's still open. It doesn't say exactly how it should be used. It doesn't say how much of a reduction should be. It doesn't even say if it will only be a one-time reduction in 2036 as it originally and still is, or whether the data that's collected actually, I think yearly that the companies are required to give, will be used, say, every year, every 3 years, to make reductions along the way. Because that's what the community originally was pushing for, was reductions every 3 years, depending on the data from the past 3 years. So all of this is still up in the air. It could just be, as far as we know now, a one-time reduction. But this is going to have to become an ordinance, and it's going to be there's going to be testimony. And I think our coalition would probably want another work session, you know, something, you know, more extensive than just listening to what's given and then giving 2-minute testimony, but something more like what we've done before with a work session and a alternative.
1: So are you going to still be spending most of your free time going down to City Hall and talking to the counselors?
3: I definitely will, because it's my job, and so I'll be talking about a whole range of
1: different areas.
3: I'm so glad
1: you had that job, Cherise.
2: You're so lucky. That's so
1: great. You're getting paid to do this.
2: Yeah. I mean, I will, but maybe a little less intensely for a while.
1: Yeah. Actually, I mean, personal love friends with a lot of these people that have been going down to City Hall all the time. And it's just getting a sense of just how much time you've spent down there.
2: I mean, I think I may have mentioned this last time. I don't know, but the security guards joke with us and say that we should have badges.
1: The other thing that I've been thinking about, you and I, Lori, we're old-time radicals, and, you know, we want to, you know, overthrow the system and all that stuff.
2: I still do.
1: Well, I know. And that's what I want to talk about is, like, how do you reconcile that urge, which is not just an urge. I mean, that whole vision of how much needs to be changed with this whole process that you've learned how to work the system.
2: That is a great question. Because, like, one thing about the aviation fuel that – so many of the counselors, you know, we wanted to get rid of the aviation fuel exception because they can by right increase instead of having to go through that review process like with other fuels. So Alana Pertle-Guinney, Clark, I mean, Dunphy, I mean, so many of the counselors, Ryan, Novick, they all talked about how important the airport is to the Portland economy. And it's not only people, but it's goods that go back and forth. And it's, you know, people gave statistics, which I don't remember now, about how critical the airport is to our economy. Well, the climate, you know, we are in crisis. What do we do about that? Our topic was relatively constrained. There's a way bigger picture. And, you know, that's what we have to deal with. And no one really questioned that. In the hearing on Thursday, it's just like, of course, the economy, the airport. Well, what do we do about that? They just built this new cathedral to air travel at the airport.
1: And it's very pretty.
2: It's gorgeous. But, you know, they have to heat it and cool it and all the trees that it took. You know, what's this all about?
3: I think, too, that we have to change the whole system And we can't just knock everything down, but we have to build the system that we mm-hmm. want to see. So as long as people are, you know, ordering all of their packages directly to their door and mm-hmm. from far away, and as long as people are still wanting to use air travel, and as mm-hmm. long as these are the only options that we have for getting around, we are not going to be able to convince the majority of the population to do this radical change that we would like to see toward a more sustainable and just way of doing things. And so we have to have that positive vision too of like, how do we build out a transportation system? How do we build out a energy system and an energy grid? How do we switch things over so that everyday people have other ways of doing things that are just as convenient, right. or at least pretty much as convenient?
1: Like high speed train between yes, here yeah. and San Diego.
3: That
1: or
3: sounds
1: between
3: good.
1: Vancouver yeah. and San Diego.
3: Yeah, and high speed rail all over the country. China's managed to do it. Why can't right. we do it?
2: And Europe has great trains.
3: Yeah. So yeah. there, we know how to do this stuff. It's just a matter of doing it. And so as we have coalitions like this that are working on rejecting the bad things of the dangerous CEI hub, we also need to be working on building the positive systems and the positive infrastructure that we need in order to help people to switch.
2: That's totally true. I mean, and that gets to, you know, really reducing demand for mm-hmm. for fuels, renewable, fossil, all of them. And that's what Novick was talking about, which was very good. So reducing demand. And also, if people had, you know, Medicare, everyone had, if there was Medicare for all, and people had security about housing and security about food, there wouldn't be so much need to go to Amazon and get some gadget or something. I mean, it would be a different kind of life. And I think that's what we have to work on.
1: Well, I keep thinking about the vision that I've been running in my head for like the last year and a half of daylighting all the creeks that go through, that flow out of Forest Park and then get put into sewer pipes and flow under the CEI hub to the Willamette River. And so my vision is to daylight all the creeks as mm-hmm. we demolish the CEI hub.
2: Right.
1: And so I don't know. I mean, I think some of the people that you guys are working with share the vision that I have, that someday that should be a healthy riparian mm-hmm. zone again. And somehow I think, like, if we can really get that vision stamped in people's minds about this, what this could be, that it gives us the goal. It's a much bigger goal than drawing down the tanks or
2: right.
1: maybe demolishing the tanks, I mean, which is very important, but that we have to think long-term. This is going to be long after I'm dead that this vision I have
2: I
1: might
2: know.
1: Be established,
2: yeah.
1: but I don't care. I mean, this is what I really
2: That's
1: want
2: what
1: to
2: you
1: see.
2: Want. Yeah, and it's really pushing for something like a Green New Deal because – or like I think we mentioned that last time, PSEF on a even bigger level.
1: PSEF on steroids.
2: PSEF on steroids. I mean, it's the idea of public funding or, you know, taxing corporations, taxing, you know, getting
1: – wealthy people.
2: You know, getting public funding for the transportation needs, you know, public health care, you know, getting these – you know, publicly funded, and, you know, private industry is not solving the climate crisis. It's not solving the labor crisis. You know, we need movements to bring labor, to bring community people, to bring environmentalists together to push for, you know, secure life for people so that they don't need to, you know, go to Hawaii for the weekend.
1: We can bring Hawaii here.
2: Yeah.
1: Do you have anything else to say, Charisse? You look ready to speak.
3: Well, sure. I think that one of the ways that we build that new future is to make sure that we have folks in office who align with our values, and also to push those who are in office to continue to make these positive climate policies, that they have the courage, that they know that they have the community backing to make these changes. And so to that end, tonight we have a District 4 candidate forum that is hosted by 350 PDX, and there are a number of other co-sponsoring organizations that we will have all of the District 4 candidates for City Council who met the small donor threshold that will be present at the First Unitarian Church tonight, which is Monday night, October 5th, at doors open at 6 o'clock and the forum starts at 6:30. That's on 12th and Salmon. And so if you would like to hear what all of your District 4 or many of your District 4 candidates have to say about their climate perspectives and policies that they want to put in place, that will be tonight for District 4. And then on Thursday, October 8th, same times, but over in Southeast on Southeast Kelly at a place called The Porch, will be the District 3 candidate forum with all six of the candidates who have met the small donor threshold in District 3. So we're really looking forward to those and hope that you'll join us to hear what these candidates have to say about the climate policies that they're hoping to work on.
1: And we'll put that on the website tonight for Locus Focus. I want to thank you both, Lori and Charisse. It's great talking to you. Let's do it again.
2: It's really nice fun. Having a victory, isn't it?
1: It's me. Yeah, I'm not used to it. So we'll have some more victories to celebrate. So thanks for being on Locus Focus.
2: Thanks.
3: Thanks for having us.
1: We've been talking with Lori King with the CEI Hub Task Force and Charisse Bock with 350PDX, and you've been listening to Locus Focus on KBOO Community Radio in Portland, Oregon, Seattle stations KBFG LPFM, KODX LPFM, KMUN and KCBB in Astoria, Oregon, KCEI in Taos, New Mexico, Radio from Moscow and Idaho, and Radio Tacoma. 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I'm Barbara Bernstein. Next week, we'll talk about AI with Lonnie Bond, who's with the Oregon Data Center Resistance. We'll go out with Yes, We Can by Alan Toussaint. Thanks for listening. Stay safe, think like a frog, and stay in the streets in these disconcerting times.

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1: This is Ben Cohen, the ice cream guy, and you're listening to my hero, Ralph Nader, the Ralph Nader Radio Hour.
2: So putting the cost of expansion and increased utilization together with the savings, we found that Medicare for All overall would save the country $1 trillion.
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2: Yes.
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5: Welcome to the Ralph Nader Radio Hour. My name is Steve Scrovan, along with my co-host David Feldman. Hello, David.
6: Hello, Steve.
5: And our producer, Hannah Feldman. Hello, Hannah.
7: Hello, Steve.
5: And the man of the hour, Ralph Nader. Hello, Ralph.
3: Hello. The elections are coming. Get out to vote. Even if you vote for a write-in, make sure your voice is heard.
5: Over the years on this program, we've consistently advocated for universal health care, a.k.a. Medicare for all, single payer, whatever you want to call it. And we've made that case from many different angles. There are strong arguments, both economic and moral, against our for-profit healthcare system. But the first question the critics of universal healthcare always ask is, how are you going to pay for it? Those same people are allergic to asking that same question when it comes time to vote on the military budget, which is curious. But surely if we wanted to give every American health coverage, we'd have to find a ton of money in our collective couch cushions to pay for the extra costs, right? Well, actually, an extensive study from a team at Yale University has recently shown that universal health care in the U.S. would reduce medical expenditures in the United States and, as a pleasant side effect, would save 114,000 lives annually. Today, we welcome one of the authors of that study. Dr. Allison Galvani is the founding director of the Yale Center for Infectious Disease Modeling and Analysis, and she is co-author of the forthcoming article, Projected Economic Gains and Lives Saved Under Universal Healthcare in the United States. At the Republican midterm convention held in Dallas last month, real estate and crypto mogul Donald Trump, who also happens for some strange reason to be the president of the United States, Mr. Trump urged attendees to take a pledge, basically saying, I don't care if I'm registered or not, I'm going to try to cheat like hell like they do. Well, we welcome back our resident constitutional scholar, Bruce Fine, to talk about a letter he and Ralph recently sent to the National Associations of Attorneys General regarding that statement, as well as Trump's promise that if Republicans win in November, he'll give everyone in America $5,000. I don't know. Seems legit to me. Close the show, we bring you part two of our discussion about being a smart voter. We have collected the ideas you submitted to us, and we'll discuss and share them with the rest of our audience. And as always, somewhere in the middle, we'll check in with our tireless corporate crime reporter, Rosa Mokhiber. But first, the definitive case for Medicare for All. Hannah?
7: Allison Galvani is the founding director of the Yale Center for Infectious Disease Modeling and Analysis and the Burnett and Stender Families Professor of Epidemiology at the Yale School of Public Health, Yale School of Medicine. She has applied her modeling and health economic skills to address public health challenges, including HIV/AIDS, Zika, Ebola, influenza, and COVID-19. And she is co-author of the forthcoming article, Projected Economic Gains and Lives Saved Under Universal Healthcare in the United States. Welcome to the Ralph Nader Radio Hour, Dr. Allison Galvani.
2: Thank you so much for having me.
3: Welcome indeed, Dr. Galvani. This is basically a study that builds on a prior study. You've been at this quite a while in terms of what single payer or full Medicare for all would mean for the American people. And your finding for your forthcoming study is, quote, universal health coverage could save $1 trillion and 114,000 lives every year. Now, this counters the insurance industry's propaganda that single payer will break the bank. What you say is we're already spending in dollars, both private and taxpayer dollars, what would support a single-payer, full Medicare for all, everybody in, nobody out, health insurance system. Could you describe how you arrived at these figures? Because you and your researchers are very, very meticulous, And when this was made public, it got modest coverage in the media, in part, I would guess, because the Democratic Party is not making in Congress single-payer a front burner issue the way it did about 6 years ago. And the press tends to downplay studies that aren't picked up by political parties or leading elected officials. So back to my question, how did you arrive at these figures? And most people who read about single-payer full Medicare for All just get economic benefits. You've increased it to the saving of lives benefit, because if you can't afford to be diagnosed and treated, you may lose your life, and you give an estimate of that. How did you arrive at these conclusions, which should be front and center in an election year around the country?
2: So in terms of the economics, we began with the country's status quo healthcare spending and built the proposed reform, Medicare for All reform, into that budget piece by piece. So essentially, we analyzed the American healthcare system as a national balance sheet. And on one side of the ledger, we have covering the uninsured and expanding care for uninsured, you know, costs money. And we took into account that utilization will increase for people that currently have inadequate health care, ostensibly health care, but inadequate, like high deductibles or copays. And when we initially started looking at this in 2019, the paper was published in 2020, I anticipated a hefty price tag as well. Our work has focused on like the effectiveness and cost efficiency of public health policies in the U.S. and around the world. And usually we're asking, how much will it cost to save lives? And we rarely get a no-brainer where you save money and you're saving lives. So in terms of the savings, better access to primary care keeps conditions from escalating into avoidable emergency visits and hospitalization. So that's a significant component of the savings. National drug price negotiations harnesses the purchasing power of the whole country and brings prices in line with what comparable wealthy nations already pay. In addition, one insurance system replaces hundreds of separate plans and eliminates the duplicated administration. Additionally, a unified database makes suspicious billing patterns easier to spot, which curbs fraud. So putting the cost of expansion and increased utilization together with the savings, we found that Medicare for All overall would save the country $1 trillion.
3: A year.
2: Yes. So currently no country spends more on healthcare than America. Even the millions of Americans are completely uninsured and many more have inadequate insurance. And despite spending so much, we trail dozens of nations in life expectancy, infant survival, maternal mortality, and deaths that timely medical care should prevent. And the prevailing issue is that so much, even though we're spending so much, the money we're spending, a lot of it isn't going to healthcare delivery itself. Like so much of it is extracted by for-profit insurance companies and directed away from care towards shareholders. You know, there's a misalignment of incentives. Insurers make more profit when healthcare is denied. So Americans are literally forfeiting their health so that corporate shareholders can make more money. And that's just the architecture of our current healthcare system. By having for-profit companies at so many junctures, even beyond the healthcare insurers.
3: Talk about the administrative costs, the huge billing costs and cross-billing and clerical work compared to Canada. I understand that the Canadians who have a full Medicare for All system spend less than a third on administrative costs that we spend. I've heard estimates that 20-25% of the healthcare dollar in this country goes to administrative costs. It's often said that every doctor needs at least one full-time clerk to deal with all the billings and the cross billings and the collections. where in Canada, you don't even see a bill on many medical procedures, even complex ones.
2: Yeah, exactly. Doctors today lose an inordinate amount of time to insurance paperwork. The prior approval process is both a time sink and demoralizing for the healthcare providers. You know, diagnosing a patient and recommending treatment is enough in Canada to get that patient the treatment they need, but it's not enough in the U.S. The treatment plan has to be approved by an insurer, and some insurers make that as difficult as they can. So, you know, doctors went to medical school to help patients, not to do paperwork and fight with insurance companies. So a single payer system is simply more efficient, frees doctors to do what they train to do, care for patients, and everyone benefits from that, patients, doctors, taxpayers alike.
3: Well, have you heard from members of Congress? Because the minute I heard about your study, I said this should be the subject of a prominent congressional hearing in the Senate and the House. After all, there are a lot of candidates now from the Democratic Party and independent candidates making full Medicare for all or single payer a prime issue of their campaign. But the Democratic leadership in the House and Senate has now downplayed it so much that even a champion of single payer, Senator Bernie Sanders, is not putting it front and center in as many media communications.
2: So we have been in communication with Senator Sanders' office, and it is an important issue for him. We've even heard that it is the paramount issue, as you're saying. And Congressman Khanna from California, we've been in touch with him. He's been interested in what the costs are to expand Medicare. There are a handful.

0: insured, so they get an idea of the scope that would be dealt with in a humanitarian way by single payer.
1: There are about 80 million Americans who are either uninsured or inadequately insured. And by inadequately insured, we mean they have health care. They forgo treatment because it's too expensive for them in terms of, you know, their deductibles or copays. And, you know, the primary reason for personal bankruptcies is medical debt. And, you know, I think even people who feel secure in their insurance can lose everything when they get sick. So if you imagine someone with cancer misses work and they exhaust their sick leave, if they're lucky enough to have sick leave, but then they're made too ill to return to work. And so they're let go. Their health insurance terminates with the job. So your coverage can disappear at precisely the moment you need it most. So linking healthcare to employment has myriad problems like that. Under Medicare for All, coverage would follow patients irrespective of employment and marital status. And so it resolves the issue that I just mentioned.
0: You know, we have a lot of friends and some relatives in Canada, Dr. Galvani, and they are dumbfounded at the primitive nature of healthcare coverage and insurance in the United States. For example, when you tell them that Senator Marshall in the U.S. Senate, he's from Kansas, before he became senator, he had filed 750 lawsuits against his patients who couldn't pay their bills. You see, doctors suing their patients? The Canadians are totally dumbfounded. I mean, I have a friend recently who had open heart surgery in Ottawa. He was treated in the hospital, and then after discharge, he's being given health care. And his wife told me that the only bill she had was the underground garage parking fee for the hospital that she had to pay. She never saw a bill. We're thinking that the Canadians should do us a favor and get into a big bus with all kinds of Canadians, physicians, nurses, economists, advocates, and do a tour of part of the United States where they'll get great media and saying, look, we look like you up in Canada. We got it done in the late 1960s. What's your excuse? I think it would have a big effect. They would stop in New Haven and visit you as well, Yale. What do you think?
1: Oh, it'd be fantastic. Yeah, two members of our team are actually Canadian. So we have some insights about the Canadian system. And as you said, nations with far fewer resources are providing care to everyone, often achieving better outcomes while spending less. So as you said, patients see a doctor, receive treatment, and go home. No deductibles, no invoice in the mail. The cost is shared collectively, much as we fund public schools and fire departments. You know, you could imagine if you had to pay premiums to fire department, and only if you're paying these premiums would they come to extinguish your house that was on fire. I mean, that's essentially what our healthcare system is like. Some people's houses in this analogy just burned down. So I think the country's just become so accustomed to the way it is. And, you know, there's so many myths also that Americans have been told and believe, like that we have the best healthcare in the world. Well, you look at clinical outcomes, that's not the case. As I mentioned, we don't even rank in the top 30 for most measures of healthcare.
0: President Harry Truman proposed to Congress back in the 1940s, universal healthcare for all Americans. The American Medical Association lobby, very powerful at that time, blocked it. And then during the Vietnam War, Dr. Galvani, one of the biggest deadly tolls of the Vietnam War is that when President Lyndon Johnson proposed Medicare, he originally wanted it to cover everybody. In other words, universal health care, single payer. And the Congress had powerful forces pushing back, saying, we're spending a lot of money on the Vietnam War and we can't afford full Medicare for all. So we got partial Medicare and Medicaid. And ever since, hundreds of thousands of Americans have lost their lives because they couldn't afford diagnosis and treatment. That's one of the deadly consequences.

0: early focused on of this criminal Vietnam War that was never declared by the U.S. Congress.
1: Well, that's an interesting history. Yeah. No, as you said, and actually I realized I didn't answer the part about the lives saved or our methodology about the lives saved. So, yeah, as you mentioned, people are dying not because their conditions couldn't be prevented or treated, but because they couldn't afford to see a doctor or fill their prescriptions. I mean, people without health insurance are more likely to die than insured people of the same age. So, you know, that's been empirically shown. So we took those empirical parameters and we applied that increased risk to the uninsured population in each age group. And then the difference between the deaths we have and the deaths we would be able to avert under universal healthcare coverage is more than 114,000 lives a year, we estimated. And last year's big, beautiful bill with its healthcare retractions will only exacerbate the toll.
0: And we should mention untreated injuries and illnesses, not just deaths, many untreated illnesses and injuries. And by the way, when a patient gets to medical care early, it saves money, because if the patient doesn't get the medical care, the condition worsens and the costs increase as a result. I'm sure you've taken that into consideration.
1: Yeah, we did take that into account. Exactly, as you said, that if everyone had access to primary health care, diagnoses would be made earlier. If they're relying on the emergency room when the health issue becomes severe and, you know, it's more expensive to treat, that's a major inefficiency in our current system that we did take into account would be improved under a single payer universal healthcare system where everyone had access to primary healthcare.
0: By the way, before we get to Steve, what's been the reaction of the medical profession around the country to your study?
1: Well, a lot of healthcare providers are frustrated with the time that they need to spend to navigate the healthcare insurance industry, and they spend time with prior authorizations. You know, they know what's best for their patients, but then, you know, the health insurance company refuses to cover it. That is demoralizing for them. And so a lot of doctors and nurses do endorse Medicare for All.
0: Yeah, they want to practice medicine, Dr. Galvani, and not bookkeeping and accounting and claims and counterclaims. Okay, Steve.
2: Dr. Galvani, what seems to be most powerful about your study is that it's not coming from a partisan think tank. It's an academic study where you're dealing with objective numbers, some of which you've given us in terms of lives saved and money saved. So my question is, how, as a doctor, did this become your topic? What made you want to delve into this in such a deep and profound way?
1: So I'm embarrassed that for years I believed that the American healthcare system was the best in the world. And I think I was susceptible to that familiar American malady of exceptionalism. In our work at the Yale School of Public Health, our work focuses on evaluating effectiveness and cost efficiency of public health in the U.S. and around the world. And over three decades of research across dozens of countries, the evidence gradually unsettled that conviction, that premise that healthcare was the best in the world, because nations with much more constrained resources are able to provide care to everyone, and they achieve better clinical outcomes.
2: And that animated your desire to take a deep dive into this, I assume.
1: Yeah. So then we wonder, like, why aren't we able to do the same? And what would it take to change that? So those questions led my team to examine the Medicare for All Act legislation introduced by Senator Sanders to provide health care to every American.
2: So you didn't go in with a preconceived notion of a conclusion you wanted to draw. You started the study and started running the numbers, and this is what happened, correct?
1: Yeah. We set out to calculate what such comprehensive health care would cost and how many lives it would save. And I anticipated a hefty price tag, because if we are expanding utilization and covering everyone would mean paying for more care. So I assume the question initially, was how much more would we need to spend rather than whether spending would increase at all. But I was wrong. When we dug into the healthcare system, like, we were stunned by the inefficiency and how single payer universal healthcare would improve both the financial aspects of healthcare and save lives. So, yeah, so the savings are so significant that they more than cover the cost of expanded coverage and utilization. So instead of a trade-off between cost and lives, which is typical in our work, in our initial study, we found that at that time, Medicare for All would save more than $450 billion every year. In my field, cost effectiveness is the gold standard. Cost savings, which is what this is almost unheard of. So we don't usually get no-brainers like that. Better care, saving lives, and for less money. So we estimated about $450 billion, just slightly over that. And the CBO, a couple of years later, they estimated $650 billion. Then we updated our work this summer. And as surprised I was by our initial estimate, the savings of $450 billion, the results of the new analysis were even more unexpected. So the analysis projects savings of over $1 trillion. And that result is also sobering because in the 6 years since our first analysis, the picture has grown starker. Like, the savings grew because the dysfunction grew. So, like, year after year, families are paying more in premiums and receiving less in care. Families, employers, and taxpayers can't keep absorbing those increases while people still go without care.
0: Well, speaking of dysfunction, I'm very curious, Dr. Galvani, how you took into account the following. According to Professor Malcolm Sparrow, an applied mathematician at Harvard, at least 10% of all healthcare expenditures go down the drain due to billing fraud and abuse. For example, vendors' fraud on Medicare and other things that have been in the news lately. That's about $400 billion with a B dollar this year. And then Johns Hopkins University researchers 11 years ago came out and estimated that 250,000 people lose their lives in American hospitals, quote, due to preventable problems, end quote. How did you take those two studies or those two phenomena into account, if you did?
1: Yes, we did. And we did scenarios with and without fraud reduction. So as you're saying, fraud and waste is a tremendous loss in our current system. And if under a single payer system, about all the fragmentation that we currently have, it would be much easier to spot, you know, like, double billing, the kind of issues that are accounting for the fraud that's occurring now. And so the best parameter that we have, but a lot of people like balk at this, the most recent advanced economy to transition from a fragmented healthcare system to universal healthcare found fraud savings of 8%. It's Taiwan. Taiwan now achieves infant mortality that is 75% lower than our own infant mortality. So that, we use that parameter. It's also consistent, like, the studies you mentioned, is within the range or even the lower end of the range of what you mentioned, and even like FBI estimates. So we looked at scenario, because there is uncertainty, I think, particularly about that parameter, like how much fraud will be reduced. In our base case, we considered the reduction that I just mentioned, but we also provided a scenario where there's no improvement to fraud reduction.
0: Let's go to Hannah.
3: Allison, just briefly, is the team that produced the study with you, is it all at your center? Are you partnering with any other organizations? And where did you get funding for this? Do you have any partnerships that you think are worth highlighting?
1: This work, I'm really fortunate to have some flexible funding. A lot of grants that are awarded to scientists, they require the scientists to submit a proposal or research a very specific, you know, narrow topic. And philanthropists years ago gave significant funding and just to completely use at our discretion. So we also do projects that are funded by, for instance, Common Health Coalition. But in terms of these projects, the universal health care, we're not beholden to any funding agency.
0: Can you tell us how people can get a copy of your study?
1: Yeah, it's publicly available. The title of our Lancet study is Improving the Prognosis of Healthcare in the USA. So that's in the Lancet. We also have actually in Proceedings of the National Academy of Science, this is open access as well, an update that looked at the savings that would have been possible during the COVID-19 pandemic. And then the current study we've posted publicly. So yeah, I guess people can probably pretty easily find it just Googling. And yeah, it's all open access. Oh, we also have an open access tool that we generated for the first analysis, the 2020 analysis, where users can change these parameter assumptions, like the parameter values, and see how it impacts the health expenditure and savings costs. So that is Shift at SIDMA.
0: Okay, we have to conclude now, unfortunately, Dr. Galvani. We've been speaking with Dr. Allison Galvani, a founding director of the Yale Center for Infectious Disease Modeling and Analysis as part of the Yale School of Public Health. Thank you very much for your work and for even greater attention to be given to your groundbreaking study for universal health care for everybody in our country.
1: Thank you so much for having me.
2: We've been speaking with Allison Galvani. We will link to her work at RalphNaderRadioHour.com. When we come back, President Trump has exhorted his followers to cheat in the upcoming midterm elections. Is that a bad thing? But first, let's check in with our corporate crime reporter, Russell Mokyber.
4: From the National Press Building in Washington, D.C., this is your corporate crime reporter Morning Minute for Friday, October 9, 2026. I'm Russell Mokyber. Billionaire Ray Dalio warned that artificial intelligence is a classic bubble that is nearing a bursting point thanks to rising interest rates and the need to turn wealth into cash. That's according to a report from Bloomberg. Speaking at the Forbes Global CEO Conference in Singapore, Dalio said that a huge amount of debt is being taken out to fund AI as rates continue to climb. That is the point at which the bubble begins to pop. We're in the part of the cycle that is before that, but we're approaching that, the Bridgewater founder said. I think we're close to that. His comments come as technology giants spend hundreds of billions of dollars on AI. For the Corporate Crime Reporter, I'm Russell Mokyber.
2: Thank you, Russell. Welcome back to the Ralph Nader Radio Hour. I'm Steve Scrovan, along with David Feldman, Hannah, and Ralph. At the recent Republican midterm convention in Dallas, Donald Trump said this.
5: Please raise your right hand. I pledge to the greatest president in the history of the United States that loves us so much he can't even breathe. That I will go out with my family, my friends. I'll do it anyway. I don't care if I'm registered or not. I'm going to try and cheat like hell like they do. There's never been bigger cheaters. I don't care.
2: David?
6: Bruce Fein is a constitutional scholar and an expert on international law. Mr. Fein was Associate Deputy Attorney General under Ronald Reagan and is the author of Constitutional Peril, The Life and Death Struggle for Our Constitution and Democracy, and American Empire Before the Fall. Welcome back to the Ralph Nader Radio Hour, Bruce Fein.
7: Thank you for the introduction.
0: Yeah, Bruce, your immediate response to Trump urging Republicans to cheat like hell the way the others do, you immediately had a reaction as a lawyer. Tell us about it.
7: Well, it's a clear incitement, aiding and abetting, encouraging a fraud at the ballot box, a violation of both federal and state law. 50 states, one federal statute. And I thinking first, I knew Mr. Trump would not prosecute himself. You know, he has a poodle who's the attorney general. But you have 50 state attorneys general or the local district attorneys who should be already under investigation to determine whether or not really they need any further proof in order to prosecute him under state law for the crime of inciting, aiding criminal fraud at the ballot box. It doesn't have to already have occurred, but he was asking and urging everyone to make a pledge, trying to make a moral commitment. Now, this wasn't just an idea that it was flippantly come off of his tongue. He wanted to make it a pledge like no new taxes, so they had kind of a moral commitment, even if not under oath, kind of semi under oath. So he made it, he wanted to have them committed, you know, to committing electoral fraud in November. Now, the second thing is, well, if this was an ordinary citizen who did this, they'd probably be in jail by the time, you know, we're having this program today. But the U.S. Supreme Court, this is, I believe, in 2024, in July 1, you know, they issued this very broad immunity theory that presidents have immunity from criminal prosecution for discharging constitutional responsibilities entrusted to the president. And this was way outside that scope because it relates to Mr. Trump's activity as the head of the Republican Party trying to promote results in congressional campaigns. And to the extent there's any federal role in congressional campaigns, it's entrusted to Congress, not the president, under Article 1, Section 4. Trump should not be subject to any different standard than any citizen who would likewise make such a claim of fraud. I can guarantee you, Ralph, and I think everybody on this program would agree, if you had a Democrat stand up and say Democrats should take a pledge to commit fraud, vote even if you're not elected, there'd be a grand jury at the federal level summoned within 24 hours. And why should it be any different with Mr. Trump by state attorneys general who have the same authority and requirement to enforce state laws against fraud at the state level as the president does at the federal level? That was my immediate response.
0: And following your description, Bruce, we sent a letter to the Association of State Attorney Generals, whose office is in Washington, and it was delivered to them in mid-September. Tell us about the letter and tell us whether there's been any response from any of the 50 attorney generals.
7: Yeah. The current president is called the National Association of Attorneys General. He's from your state, Ralph, Connecticut. And we laid out the argument why under your state law, this incitement to commit fraud, securing pledges to commit fraud, is clearly criminal, and that you should not be daunted by this Supreme Court precedent and undertake an investigation. Right now, I'm sure it's highly sensitive. I'm sure the calculation, Ralph, is not a legal one. The calculation is going to be, well, if we do this, is it going to help us or hurt us? Which is not the way the law is supposed to operate. The law is supposed to operate even-handedly. You're not supposed to inject in partisan politics, but unfortunately, we're in 2026, and that seems to be the order of the day on both sides of the aisle. So I haven't heard back from anybody at present. I think that insofar as we have on the program, people should be writing to their state attorneys general saying, hey, it's on video. You don't need really to do much investigation. Just need to watch it. You know, the proof beyond a reasonable doubt is there when you ask somebody to take a pledge. If you ask somebody to take a pledge, are you going to commit an assassination of my political opponent? You don't need any more in order to obtain a conviction for a threat, a criminal assault by that threat alone.
0: Well, that's where you come in, listeners. You're listening to this program from all 50 states and the Commonwealth of Puerto Rico and Virgin Islands, and you can get a copy of the letter on our website. Give the listeners your website where you have a copy of the letter, Bruce.
7: My website's different. Ralph and I both have them. It's lawofficesofbrucefine.com. You have all the things that I've written are there. And I would add in terms of the proof, Ralph, that what strengthens the case is that I believe the silence with regard to Mr. Trump have emboldened him to do two other things illegal to try to hope for a Republican win in the midterms. One, he basically has offered, since that video, $5,000 bribe to American voters saying, listen, if you return a Republican Congress in November, I'm going to give you $5,000. You know, that is flagrant bribery under any standard. Second thing that he's done is that he's used government money illegally in violation of the Anti-Deficiency Act to promote himself and Republicans through advertisements that he is identified as paid for by the U.S. government. It's true that he recently backtracked and said, going forward, I'll have my campaign committees pay for the ads. but he said he's not paying back the money, like $20, $25 million that he's already spent on behalf of the U.S. government to promote himself. These additional examples show that this video that we've seen is not a one-time event. It's part of a systematic effort to try to disrupt, manipulate the midterm elections illegally, and will continue unless there's pushback.
0: He continues, Bruce, to push the envelope further and further, normalizing crimes at the presidential level because there's no accountability. There's no demand for impeachment and removal from office. You're fired. Even though the polls are dropping sharply for him in the coming elections, he still keeps at it. It reminds anybody who have a sense of history when you hear his statements and the one that was just played that he sees himself as a totally all-powerful Fuhrer.
7: Yeah.
0: Fuhrer, Donald J. Trump. And the Democrats don't seem to understand it's only going to get worse, much worse, and you Democrats have got to stop blocking people like Congressman Al Green, who put an impeachment resolution in about a month ago, and the Democratic leadership, led by Congressman Hakeem Jeffries from New York, urged the Democrats to vote against it. 147 refused the demand of Jeffries to do what Trump would have liked them to do, but he and 46 other Democrats voted present, including Congressman Richard Neal from Democratic Massachusetts. He voted present. When you vote present, you undermine the possible majority vote for impeachment, and you do exactly what Trump wanted the Democratic leadership to do. And that's why you can expect more devastating declarations and actions here and overseas by Donald J. Trump. He's allowed another 2 years in office without being impeached and removed from office. You have a role, listeners, to listen to Bruce Fein's recommendation. Download the letter to the state attorney generals. It's only one page. And call your state attorney general. They actually answer the phone, the state attorney generals, and tell them that you want your attorney general to look into the prospect of prosecuting Trump for incitement of voter fraud, which is a crime in all 50 states and at the federal level. Before we conclude, Bruce, give the website for the state attorney general's letter, and I will give our website as well.
7: Yeah, www.lawofficesofbrucefein, that's my name, .com. That's my website.
0: And spell Fein?
7: F-E-I-N.
0: Well, thank you very much, Bruce, for coming on again. For your work as a practitioner, as a scholar, and as a civic advocate.
7: The most important role we all have as citizens of the United States. I say it's the highest office of the land. Sovereignty belongs to us. And if there's any fault, it lies with us. As Benjamin Franklin said, we were given a republic, but only if we can keep it. And that's what the citizens are entrusted to do.
0: And with those words, please become active immediately as a reaction to what you heard on this show and other shows and what you know by your own studies and experience where you work, live, and raise your families. Thank you, Bruce.
7: Thanks.
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2: 2 weeks ago, we had a discussion about being a smart voter and asked you to submit your own ideas, and we got some great stuff and want to share and discuss. But first, Ralph, you'd like to reiterate your views on how to be a smart voter.
0: I want to recap for our listeners and our listeners who didn't hear the first segment of discussing the smart voter. You know, we hear about the smart lawyer, the smart accountant, the smart quarterback, the smart this and that occupation, profession. Very rarely hear the phrase the smart voter. And we want to generate a lot of discussion, and it's a huge area to discuss, as we'll see very shortly. But I want to recap a little bit of what I said and expand on it as well. Most voters are categorized. Sometimes they categorize themselves. There's the ideological voters, the impulsively emotional voters, the one-issue voters, the voters who align with a party based on their shared ethnic background, voters who align with the party favored by previous generations of their families. They're called legacy voters. They're gender voters, race voters, geographical voters, and mad as hell voters. And don't think the politicians are unaware. of these categories because they have an uncanny antenna on how best to flatter, fool, and flummox voters. So if you're any one of these categories, you may be in sync with a slice of the candidate you voted for, but you'd be on the losing end of the politician's performance and agenda once they're elected. And this gets me to the expectation level. If you have a low expectation level of candidates, they will oblige you. But if you have a high expectation level with many issues, not just one, they're going to take notice of you. They're going to say, this is a different kind of voter. I'm going to have to change my approach and address these issues. So it's very, very important to ask yourself, what's your expectation level of a presidential candidate, of a senatorial candidate, of a representative from the House or a House of Representatives elected official or a candidate? You know, eventually, or rather, ultimately, rotten politics is a reflection of the disinterest and ignorance of the voters, half of whom don't even bother to come out to vote in the November elections, and even fewer of them in the primaries. So we want to be more aware and conscious of our role as a voter and think about it and do our homework. It does pay to do your homework like other endeavors or pursuits in life. What's happening in our politics, and we're not the only ones in the world, is that politicians get elected primarily on what comes out of their wily mouths, especially since many are in servitude to corporate interests instead of to the people. So that's the summary. Let's go to the response from the audience.
2: Very good. So, David, why don't you kick us off?
6: Okay. This first feedback comes to us from Adriana. She says, great show. I don't know what generation Hannah belongs to, but we need more Hannahs in this country in every generation. She goes on to say, I'm not sure I am a smart voter. I am jaded. Don't trust much of what candidates say. In Florida, from time to time, we get a good local candidate, or at least someone who proposes more of the things that matter to me, which is what helps people the most. But in federal elections, I have a very defined red line. Support for Israel immediately makes me turn away from the candidate. Florida is very red, and it would not be a deciding vote to change the makeup of a House, for example, but I would not vote for a candidate that receives money from AIPAC, even if that was the case.
2: What do you say to that, Ralph?
0: Well, that illustrates my point, is that we're just beginning the discussion of smart voter, and some of the responses give their own description of what they do. And again, I would urge people to broaden out the number of issues and assess it overall. You're never going to get a candidate who's on all of your issues exactly the way you want it. You may once in a while, but there's also such a thing as a one in a million probability. With some people, though, even if the candidate agrees on six issues, labor, environment, climate, campaign money, one issue looms so horrifically important to them that they'll cancel out the candidate. And the genocide against the Palestinians for more and more people in this country is that one issue. Not just what's happening to the Palestinians, it's that what's happening is as a result of our taxpayer dollars providing Israel with weapons of mass destruction without any conditions, violating six federal statutes, including the Leahy Human Rights Amendment, which says you can't ship weapons to any country that violates human rights. And also, it corrupts the Congress on so many other things and distracts the Congress from paying attention to the domestic issues. So it's not a narrow single issue, I would guess, in this voter's mind. It's an issue that reveals a lot of the rot and corruption and concentration of abuse of power in our political economy.
2: And I should also say that a number of our listeners made that same qualification. Nancy, for instance, said the same thing about she refuses to vote for any candidate, regardless of party, who has accepted large donations from the Israel lobby and is committed to vote for sending our tax dollars to support a genocide. Also, our listener, Suzanne Hagner, said essentially the same thing. She said, I also refuse to vote for any candidate that has accepted money from AIPAC or other pro-Israel funded groups. This is where I start, and then other issues have to be sorted out.
0: I think reacting to your comment is that the Netanyahu genocide and everything else he's doing in Lebanon, Syria, goading us into Iran, having goaded us into the Iraq War, among other goaders. When you look at it broadly, if you have a member of Congress who is hands down for AIPAC, it's very likely that that member is not going to be for campaign finance reform. It's very likely that candidate or that incumbent is not going to be for congressional supremacy over the presidency, because Congress is much more reluctant to declare war. Historically, as Bruce Fine has pointed out meticulously in one of his books, and so on and so forth.
2: Yeah, so you can sort of project from one stance a bunch of cascading other stances. Hannah, why don't you go to our next piece of feedback?
3: Yeah, so that leads in nicely to the feedback we got from listener Michael Robb, who said, what kind of voter? I am 80-year-old cynical curmudgeon rejectionist voter. I'm so disgusted and discouraged with this country and its so-called democratic system, yet still amazed that with the moral issue of our time, the genocide in Gaza, there is not one candidate who will stand up against Israel. So I think it's also the lack of an alternative candidate.
0: Well, Michael, I think you're in need of a civic hobby. I think you should start with a letterhead and some of your co-workers or neighbors, a Congress watchdog group, as I've advocated over the years. That broadens out the kind of collection of citizens who can expand their concerns with more impact on your representative and your two senators. And there's a lot of good material helping you to do that, and it tends to reduce the cynicism and the sense of powerlessness when you band together. Banding together is an essential prerequisite of a democratic society. No one can really do it by themselves. And so try that out in Florida. I think Florida is ripe for a turnaround, too, in many ways. The Florida voter overcame the corrupt legislature in Tallahassee and twice had a referendum increasing the minimum wage against all the ads by the fast food industry and others against it, with very few ads for it. So there's a basic progressive strain there that you can tap into and no one can stop you.
2: All right. Our next piece of feedback comes from a regular listener, regular commenter, Howie Listenoff, who says, my experience is sort of outside the box, kind of election outlier. I began early by volunteering for a mayoral candidate in New York City during the middle of the decade of the 1960s. I learned a lot about elections from my mother, who co-chaired two presidential elections in 1968 and 1972 in Rhode Island. And then he goes on to say that he and his wife were precinct captains for John Kerry in 2004. And worked for Bernie Sanders canvassing in 2016 and 2020. And he says, in terms of educating myself about a candidate, I read articles by and about candidates. I search their websites for the positions and finally reach an educated conclusion about voting. So, Ralph, this seems like a pretty active, smart voter.
0: He does, within limits. You notice most of the letters, Steve, didn't bounce off the discussion we had the last time. For example, I didn't see anything in the letters that talked about expectation levels expanding and how single-issue voters can be easily manipulated, which is why I say this is a tiptoe issue. You tiptoe into it, and then you realize that it touches so many nodes of our political economy and so many dimensions. And we hope that it'll generate broader discussions where you basically come out of your own shell of how you've thought about yourself as a voter and branch out, because branching out, connecting, banding together, those are the prerequisites for a healthy, productive, safe, anticipatory democracy that respects its people and its posterity.
2: But I imagine for Howie, because he's actually working on campaigns, he's connecting with other voters, other like-minded people, and educating himself and learning from that also.
0: Yeah, sorry, Harvey, if I included you in my constituency.
2: David, take the next one from TCL.
6: TCL writes, I prefer focus on my city and county commissioners and publicly call them out for their hypocrisy, lies, and general BS. I follow Ralph's advice and try to get them to put their positions in writing.
0: I think the listener expands our discussion to focus on local and county officials, not just members of Congress, and also indicate how important it is to get politicians to put their statements in writing so you can hold them much more accountable. And they don't like to do that. So that's one way to evaluate authenticity among candidates or incumbents.
3: This is from Diane Harrison. They write, smart voters who listen to the Ralph Nader Radio Hour should look for Green Party recommendations on propositions and candidates. Check both your county and your state Green Party websites and social media pages. You don't have to actually be a registered Green to realize that we align with progressive values party-wide and that we put a lot of time and research into our recommendations.
0: Well, it's true. The Green Party has always had a far better progressive agenda than the energy of fielding candidates locally, state, and federal, and raising small amounts of money in big volume. So you're right to point that out, that year after year, they've had a wonderful agenda for a better America and a better world, but they don't match it with their level of organizing energy at the grassroots, unfortunately.
2: Our next comment comes from listener Adam Hicks. I don't think you appreciate this, Ralph. He says, in regard to being a smart voter, I do my best, but I'm always trying to improve. My brother and I try to research as much as we can for local and national elections and go over who we want to vote for and why. I also talk to friends about elections and other important issues when they're open to it, and also talk to strangers on occasion in line at the grocery store and other places. There was a documentary that you all put on my radar in a previous episode called Join or Die. It's now available on Netflix. He says, that let me know the power of belonging to groups and the correlation that has to a strong democracy. It showed how just being in a group and connecting with other people on a shared issue can help us move past some of the political divisions and assumptions, since we are bound to share some common interests with people who hold a different political identity. That seems to be a very salient point there, Ralph. What do you think?
0: Very well said. And I might add that this reminds me to repeat what I've said in infinitum, that there's not any major advance in justice in our history, peacefully advocated, that took more than 1% of the active citizenry to get Congress or state legislatures to enact. And that assumes that that 1% know what they're talking about. They represent majority public opinion or rising public opinion, and they focus on the decision makers, such as members of Congress. And most people think, you know, it takes an overwhelming effort by tens of millions of people in our country, but that's not true. We got auto safety and auto pollution and fuel efficiency regulation of the auto industry with probably about 1,000 active people around the country in the 1960s. And the bill passed unanimously in the House and the Senate. It was signed by Lyndon Johnson in September 1966. So, and that's not the only example. We have dozens of examples. And that when you hear the 1% point, you take heart, you're more likely to be encouraged and optimistic, which, of course, is very important in civic advocacy for a productive and healthy and fair democracy.
2: Well, that concludes our discussion of being a smart voter. Please take some of these suggestions to heart from both Ralph and from you, the listeners. We appreciate your feedback. And if you didn't hear your name called in the radio version of the show, stick around for the wrap-up because it's all going to be there. So thank you once again. I want to thank our guests again, Dr. Allison Galvani and Bruce Fine. 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

0: 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On this episode of Code Pink Radio, we examine the big questions. How did we get here? How did Trump and MAGA capture the working class? What was the role of evangelicalism in the further rightward shift of a country already complicit in genocide? Let's connect the dots between Christian female indoctrination into patriarchy and Pete Hegseth as Secretary of War, instituting Christian prayer at a Pentagon bent on carnage. These are the big questions. To gain insight, we'll speak with Dr. Kristen Cobez-Dume. She's the best-selling author and professor of history and gender studies at Calvin University in Grand Rapids, Michigan. Her most recent books include Jesus and John Wayne, How White Evangelicals Corrupted a Faith and Fractured a Nation, and Live, Laugh, Love, The Secret History of White Christian Women and the World They Made. Welcome to Code Pink Radio, Kristen Cobez-Dume. I think many of us are asking the same question. How did we get here? How did we arrive in a fascist, patriarchal state that supports Israel's live stream genocide, actually funds it? I'm hoping that we can begin to answer this question during our conversation. So welcome to Code Pink Radio.
1: Thank you for having me. Good to be here.
0: Yeah, I'm really excited about your new book, Live, Laugh, Love, and what it means to understanding or having a better understanding of the political landscape that we find ourselves in. So according to the National Election Pool Consortium, which feeds ABC News, CBS News, CNN, and NBC News, 82% of white evangelicals backed Donald Trump, a number that was virtually identical in 2016 and 2020. So Professor Dumez, you teach history, you teach gender studies. Why are white evangelicals supporting a man who scoffs at morality, brags about abusing women, grabbing at them, unleashes a brutal ICE militia, and tears families apart? This doesn't sound Christian to me. If you think of Christian values as loving God and loving your neighbor.
1: Oh, that's a really good question. And, you know, that question was at the heart of my previous book, Jesus and John Wayne, which looked at how evangelical ideals of masculinity, of a rugged and militant Christian manhood, actually paved the way for somebody like Donald Trump, because he essentially said, times are so threatening that we don't need traditional Christian virtues. What we need is a man who will fight for us. And it's actually even better if he doesn't exhibit traditional Christian virtues. We need somebody who's going to be ruthless, right, to defend faith, family, and nation. So that was that book. But that's only half the story, because there are also, if you look at the world of white Christian women, and especially conservative white Christian women, they are also brought up with a value system that prepares them to accept somebody like Donald Trump. Not only prepares them for masculine leadership, also tells them it is their God-ordained duty to submit to the authority of the men that God has placed in power over them. Their own families, their own churches are hierarchically ordered, organized, right? And everybody is supposed to submit to the person with more power over them. You can see how these theological teachings and the way in which they order their own lives, then it's not such a leap to authoritarian politics writ large. I also look at things like the prosperity gospel, that just these teachings run through the Christian subculture, which essentially baptizes power and wealth. So anybody with power, with money, clearly God has ordained that person to leadership. And once again, you can kind of see how you can get a person like Donald Trump and the MAGA movement and baptize it as Christian.
0: Professor Dumez, I'm so pleased to have you on Code Pink Radio, because I think so many of us are just in disbelief at what we are witnessing. You write in your book, Live, Laugh, Love, Christians hold many core beliefs in common: that God created the world, humanity fell into sin, Christ redeemed the world, and believers should live lives of Christian obedience. But how we understand and apply these teachings changes across time and place. In a nutshell, explain the evolution from Calvinism, which you know intimately, to Christian nationalism.
1: Yeah, there's, if you look into the world of Christian nationalism, or what we now call Christian nationalism, it's actually complicated. You have a number of different theological strands coming together. You have prosperity gospel teachings that if you are obedient, God will bless you. If the nation is obedient, God will bless the nation. Therefore, if you can coerce people into obedience, it's actually good for everybody, because ultimately they too will be blessed, right? Or they're going to be pushed out or punished, but, right? This is kind of the formula to success and to national flourishing. With the Calvinism, you also bring a sense of hierarchy and order of some people God has granted authority to, men and leaders, and the rest are called to submit to that authority. And that is your act of obedience. You submit to the authorities placed over you as you submit to God, right? And so you can see these strands coming together in what we call Christian nationalism today, in what we look at teachings like the Seven Mountains Mandate, for example. This is a theology that influenced figures like Charlie Kirk. This is the idea that it is Christians' responsibility not just to be faithful in their own lives, in their own families, but it is also their calling to affect all spheres of society, every sector of society, including government, including education. This is a form of dominionism. Christians are to take dominion from the top down over all sectors of society. These are the kinds of theologies that have shaped millions and millions of Americans.
0: You've been called, you tell us in your book, Live, Laugh, Love, The Secret History of White Christian Women and the World They Made, that just came out in September. You tell us that I have been called a child of the devil. So why is this? And to what degree is there pushback from Christian women who are told their purpose in life is to love God through submission to authority?
1: Yeah. It's very important to realize that while conservative Christians get a lot of attention these days, and rightly so, if you look at survey data, you can see that conservative Christians, conservative white Christians in particular, are the key voting bloc that has elected Trump two times. And they're the key demographic behind the wider MAGA movement. That said, they are not the only Christians in this country. There are progressive white Christians. There are anti-Trump white evangelicals. There are, of course, Black Christians and Hispanic Christians and, different denominations. But what happens, particularly inside evangelical spaces or inside some of these high control religious spaces, is that dissenters need to be punished, right? And one of the things that I look at in Live, Laugh, Love is looking at how power dynamics work inside these spaces. What happens when somebody inside a conservative evangelical organization reads their Bible and reads, no, we need to love our neighbors. We need to love the immigrant. We need to love even our enemies, that God is calling us to do something that doesn't actually align with the MAGA agenda right now. What happens to these people is more often than not, they are viciously attacked. They are shamed. They are shunned, right? And because I am a Christian, I have one foot in that evangelical world. I don't identify as an evangelical, but I do teach at a Christian university, and a lot of my readers are inside those spaces. And so the same tactics have been used against me, attempts to get me fired, to call me out as apostate, to question my Christian faith, when, really what I'm doing out here is I'm writing as a historian, but it's harder for them to cancel me because I also happen to be a Christian.
0: It's hard not to see a connection between the kind of vilification that is being waged on those who challenge the teachings of submission to authority in the Christian arena, as well as the Zionist Jewish arena. I mean, there are people, anti-Zionist Jews are told, oh, you're self-hating. How could you abandon our tribe? It sounds very similar.
1: Yeah. Well, I think we can speak more generally that right-wing politics really thrives on an us versus them framework, right? That you are either with us or you are against us. We have God on our side, and therefore, if you are against us, you are against God. With this kind of this doesn't just feed polarization, although it very much does feed polarization. It is also a page out of the authoritarian handbook, right? If you know your 20th century history, you know that this is a kind of the essential bedrock for authoritarian politics, demonization of, you know, quote unquote, the other. Compromise is not what they're going for. And I think this was one of the frustrating things. And we talk a lot about having a polarized society in America today. Social scientists will tell you that we are dealing with asymmetrical polarization. This is not two equal sides pushing back against each other. This is largely a right wing that has zero interest in reaching across the aisle, zero interest in compromise, in finding mutual solutions, right? And so we have to keep that in mind. This is asymmetrical polarization, and the right thrives by keeping that us versus them framework alive and well.
0: Do you think that framework is falling apart, is collapsing as we approach the midterms? Are more and more Christians and those who have supported Donald Trump saying, you know what, I didn't sign up for this?
1: We will see. We will see. You know, recent history hasn't been very encouraging. We've been through a lot in the last decade, and nothing has been able to shake that, you know, essentially that right-wing framing of our problems, even economic challenges. Up until now, have not broken through the ideology. That's how ideology works. It gives you the framework through which to see your economic circumstances. So even if your paycheck isn't stretching, even if the price of groceries is high, you know, like think about how often we talked about the price of eggs under Biden. And, you know, it's taken a lot worse than, you know, high price eggs to even kind of break through. So it remains to be seen whether economic circumstances can actually, you know, break through the ideological framing. It hasn't happened yet. It might happen in the midterms. We'll see.
0: Well, let's hope. So for those who just tuned in, I'm Marcy Winograd. Welcome to Code Pink Radio. My guest is Kristen Cobiz-Dumez. She's a best-selling author, a professor of history at Calvin University in Grand Rapids, Michigan, where she teaches history and gender studies. Her most recent books include Jesus and John Wayne, How White Evangelicals Corrupted a Faith and Fractured a Nation, and Live, Laugh, Love, The Secret History of White Christian Women and the World They Made, just came out in September of 2026. So in your book, you talk about how Christians may view Trump through this vessel theology, the idea that God uses morally flawed or unconventional leaders to achieve righteous political, judicial ends. So tell us more about this vessel business and why this vessel seems so impenetrable.
1: Yeah. That has been a theology that has been particularly popular in charismatic spaces, but has bled over into mainstream evangelicalism as well. The idea that, you know, God works in surprising ways and that God can use an imperfect vessel, an imperfect man such as Donald Trump to achieve his ends. And this is a very handy excuse for giving support to a man that is objectively immoral, right? Who is hardly your poster boy for family values. These are supposedly moral majority Christians, right? That has been their brand for decades now, their self-proclaimed brand. And Donald

0: aligns with the Seven Mountains Dominionism, the idea that you don't necessarily need moral people, you just need powerful people who align with your ultimate political goals.
1: So what are the ultimate political goals here? In terms of, you talk about how perhaps they support him because he is a warrior, as reckless and as immoral as he is, that perhaps they feel they need somebody like him to really protect what? The family, female submission, what?
0: Yep, they want to protect their lifestyle, the way that they order their lives, but not just by giving them the space in private to live, to structure their families around patriarchy, to raise their children according to their conservative Christian beliefs, right? What they have felt is, and increasingly so in recent decades, and particularly since the Obama presidency, they have been aware that they have been losing the culture wars. They've watched the survey data. They've seen statistics on, you know, what Robert Jones calls the end of white Christian America. They realize that they will no longer have the votes necessarily to ensure that their vision of America continues. In fact, they feel like they've lost that vision already back in the 1960s. So they're on a an effort of reclamation. They're trying to reclaim, right, to make America Christian again, to make their value system the default protected value system. They give a lot of emphasis on children. They feel like secular America is a threat to their children. This is why the transgender issue gains so much power in recent years in these spaces. But so they want not just the freedom to live according to their values, which are far-reaching values, right? Their values are not just how you shape your family. It's also, no, I'm not going to, you know, give a marriage certificate to a gay couple because that goes against my values, even if it's my job to do so, right? So they want to be able to live according to their values in all aspects of life, in all positions. And it's a lot easier to do that when the government laws, when the laws of the land are supporting your particular moral and theological framework. So that's the ultimate goal. I would say there's another goal too. They don't just want to have the power. They also want to be respected while they hold that power, right? And that's really, you know, the rub, and that's going to be impossible to achieve, which is where we get into coercive territory then of, you know, how they're going to achieve their dream for a Christian America when the vast majority of Americans do not in fact support their agenda. And we still have a constitutional democracy that arguably gets in the way of them achieving that agenda.
1: So thank you so much for that. You are a doctor, right?
0: I am. Okay. Yes. I have a PhD in American history.
1: All right. Dr. Kristen Covas-Nemez, tell us about, let's go deep into this period, the 60s and the 70s, when feminists were writing books and giving speeches and marching for the women's rights. And then you also had this pushback or blowback from right-wing women and who were saying, wait a minute, this is a threat to the family. How did this, do you think, how did this lead us to where we are today, or in what way did it play a role?
0: Yeah, when many Americans think about women in the 1960s and 70s, they think about Betty Friedan and Gloria Steinem, and they think about the women's rights movement. And that was an incredibly powerful social movement, political movement, and it changed the lives for, you know, every woman that has lived since, opening up opportunities in the labor force. We can have our own credit cards now, our own bank accounts, right? We also had around that time, the pill becoming available to women. So birth control as a possibility. So many changes really were enacted over the course of the 60s and 70s that have shaped modern women's lives. At the same time, and often unknown to liberal women, you had a conservative women's movement that pushed back against feminism from its very earliest days, saying, no, we do not want independence. We want dependency. We want to be dependent on good men. We don't want careers. We want to stay at home. and be wives and

0: mothers, and we want to be supported in that. You know, we don't want to be gender neutral. We don't want to be like men. We want to be feminine. We want to dress in frilly floral dresses. We want to look good. We don't want to throw bras and cosmetics and trash cans, right? We want to be beautiful. And this movement really appealed to conservative women. And honestly, in the book, I make this case, in both of my books, I make this case, for understandable reasons. Put yourself in the shoes of a stay-at-home wife and mother with high school education in the 1960s. And you are suddenly told, hey, it is, you have the freedom to do whatever you want. Well, you've got three kids at home. You don't have any job skills. What are you supposed to do to compete with a man and to grab that, you know, enticing career? It simply doesn't exist. And so a lot of women actually thought that the advice manuals written by conservative Christian women were, more practical for them. And they said, look, you can't change your circumstances. You can't, change your husband, even if he's a jerk. What you can do is you can change your own attitude. You can become more attractive. And if you're more attractive to your husband, he's going to treat you better. You can be happy despite your circumstances. You can become the sunshine in your own homes. That is the actual path to happiness. And frankly, for a lot of women, that seemed a whole lot more feasible than the path that Betty Friedan and Gloria Steinem were offering to them.
1: And so this carries on to this day?
0: Absolutely. You can kind of draw a connection between best-selling books written in the 1960s and 70s, like Mormon Helen Andelin's Fascinating Womanhood, that promoted this view of femininity, particularly to Mormon women, but more broadly to conservative women, to Maribel Morgan's book, The Total Woman, in the 1970s. That book was the best-selling nonfiction book in the country in 1974, sold more than 10 million copies. These are the books that helped shape this massive Christian publishing industry, so that today, you know, you walk into a Christian bookstore, you pick up a book with pink flowers and Christian, you know, words on the cover, chances are it's going to be conveying this sort of message to women. The path to happiness for you is not asserting your rights. It is accepting your role and submitting to the man God has placed in authority over you. And if you obey, you will be blessed with all sorts of good things, spiritual and material.
1: And this means submitting sexually as well, yeah?
0: Very much so. Sexual submission is really important. Pleasing your husband in every possible way. Your husband has many, many sexual needs and desires. And the role of a wife is to meet those needs. That's God's plan. That's what God ordained heterosexual marriage for. And it is a wife's duty to keep her husband from straying. It is an unmarried woman's obligation not to tempt or seduce a man who is not her husband. It is a married woman's obligation to meet her husband's every sexual need so that he does not stray. What you see is this sets up a formula where if a man is engaged in any sort of sexual misconduct or immorality, there is always a woman to blame.
1: For those who just tuned in and are wondering, what am I listening to? I thought this was Code Pink Radio. You are listening to Code Pink Radio. We are speaking with Dr. Kristen Cobiz-Demez. She's a best-selling author, professor of history at Calvin University. She has written a book that just hit the stands, Live, Laugh, Love, about the history of evangelical Christianity and the role that women played in that history and to this current day. Now, you spend a lot of real estate on exploring how this idea of being blessed by God would equal prosperity. And so therefore those who are rich or those who are powerful are considered blessed, and the poor or those who are struggling for rent and housing are somehow to blame. And you said that this spawned a whole industry to support this notion. So maybe we could just explore that a little bit.
0: Yeah, this really takes hold in the 1930s and 1940s as a reaction against New Deal liberalism. A lot of powerful corporate leaders realized that they had a PR problem on their hands, as understandably a lot of Americans were questioning corporate leaders and questioning capitalism itself, right? This is in the midst of the Great Depression. And so corporate leaders also recognized that they had tools at their disposal. They were advertisers, and they knew how to manipulate public opinion. But they also knew that one of their primary obstacles was going to be Christianity, and particularly liberal Protestantism that preached a social justice message, the social gospel, and that supported the rights of labor. And so they actually poured money into an alternative Christian messaging that conflated Christianity with free market capitalism and sold that to Americans. They funded Christianity Today, the evangelical magazine. They also funded Norman Vincent Peale's magazine Guidepost, right? You get this kind of positive thinking, prosperity gospel teaching in evangelical and mainline spaces. And that really takes hold. In the book, I also trace how that you can read Christian romance novels written in the 70s and 80s and since, and you can find these teachings of voluntarism and of free market capitalism and libertarianism. You really find these teachings in multi-level marketing companies, and you have hundreds of millions of women who are indoctrinated into these economic teachings through becoming involved in multi-level marketing, selling Mary Kay and LuLaRoe leggings.
1: I remember I actually attended one of those Mary Kay gatherings. I think I bought a lipstick. Yeah, it was an opportunity to get together with other women. So there were attractive elements. Yeah,
0: exactly.
1: Now, I'd like to bring us up to the present and talk about a woman who is very much in the public eye. So you write in your book, Live, Laugh, Love, quote, 3 days after an assassin bullet took her husband's life, Erica Kirk stood beside his empty podcast chair and addressed the nation. Her blonde hair cascading over her white blazer, the former beauty queen proclaimed Charlie, quote, the perfect husband, the perfect father, and a Christian martyr. God was good, she affirmed, but the world was filled with evil. Steeling herself, she stared directly into the camera as she warned the evildoers responsible for his death that they had no idea what they had unleashed. Her cries, she vowed, would echo around the world like a battle cry. So who is the real Erica Kirk, dabbing her eyes while she plays up to other men and takes over Turning Point USA? What role do you see her playing in political life in the church?
0: Yeah, I see her as the embodiment of what happens when this particular vision of Christian femininity is wedded to right-wing politics. And she's hardly the only one. So in the last chapter of the book, it's called Lipstick on Pitbulls, right? So it starts with Sarah Palin and goes on from there and shows how right-wing politics and very reactionary politics are combined with this hyper-femininity. And you can see it on, you know, Fox News hosts and with their leg cams and short dresses. And you can see it on, you know, right-wing influencers, trad wives, spaces today. You can just trace this up. You can see it in figures like Carolyn Leavitt and Kristi Noem and also Erica Kirk. And what happens is you have the embrace of femininity and female submission and these conservative, you know, quote unquote Christian values can actually end up supporting authoritarian politics. And there are gender dynamics at play here because femininity is presented as vulnerable, right? This always goes hand in hand with needing strong masculine leadership and needing to protect the good, the pure, the vulnerable. And that's where ICE comes in. That's where Trump comes in, right? You need this, perhaps even violence. Yes, you will need righteous violence to protect the good and the pure individual women, right? If you look at rhetoric around election season and the purported dangers of immigrants, right? The purported victimization of white Christian women, right? You'll find that everywhere once you're looking for it. And in that language of vulnerability ends up supporting violent and arguably unconstitutional actions, state violence. And it's very easy then that the vulnerable purity of the woman elides into the vulnerability of the nation itself, and keep America pure, protect America from outsiders, from immigrants, from threats. That resonates with deeper values inside many of these right-wing Christian spaces, even for women who claim not to care about politics at all.
1: They're very political, and they're often beautiful. I mean, yes. By traditional standards, if you, yes. you know, if you have a very restricted definition of beauty. So I suspect that Trump's base, his evangelical base, dreams of a white Christian nation, as we've talked about. How real is this threat? And when we see it played out, are we seeing the denial of voting rights to women, bans on abortion? Maybe they have to turn in their credit cards. What are we yeah. looking at? And most importantly, who do you look to resist this push? Yeah.
0: So when you look in the conservative evangelical spaces, there is still diversity within those spaces. First, we have the 81% who vote for Trump consistently, but that leaves 19% who do not. So there are tensions within these spaces. And also, I think most white evangelicals would not overtly agree to the fact that they want a white Christian America. Most have embraced this concept of color blindness. We don't see race. Now, they are against efforts to address racial prejudice and racial injustice because, again, they don't see race. That's not necessary. It's a very individualistic ethos. But in many conservative Christian spaces, they are very happy to work arm in arm with Christians of color who share their political agenda, right? So I think that's important to keep in mind. The kind of racial dynamics are often more subtle and more beneath the surface. They definitely would want a country where abortion is restricted, if not entirely outlawed. Most right now would not agree that they do not think women should vote, but most conservative evangelicals in particular do embrace male headship. And in a way, the household vote, only letting men vote, is a logical extension of male headship. If you are to submit to your husband, you're not going to be voting differently anyway. Let's just make that official, right? And so what you have inside evangelical spaces is you've got leaders and those who have enormous political influence trying to, what they say, move the Overton window, move it into more and more radical positions. And you have a lot of evangelicals not aware of exactly where things are moving and what the repercussions will be. But at the end of the day, they're absolutely going to vote MAGA. They're going to vote Republican because that's what they've been told for generations now is the only obedient way that a Christian can vote. So things are complicated in those spaces. But as we have seen consistently in the recent decades, and particularly in the last 10 years since Trump appeared on the scene, white evangelical voters will consistently show up for him in overwhelmingly numbers and disproportionately to any other group in the country.
1: Who are the dissenters? Can you name some names? I mean, people in that community, in the Christian community, who are yeah. saying this is the wrong path.
0: Oh, yes. There are some prominent evangelical dissenters. David French is one of them, right? He worked for the Alliance Defending Freedom, Religious Liberty, and is a constitutional lawyer. And he came out against Trump. And he has been ruthlessly attacked and harassed for that from inside conservative Christian spaces. He is seen as betraying the cause. Beth Moore, a very popular Southern Baptist, formerly now Southern Baptist Bible study leader, absolutely beloved, probably the most powerful woman inside the Southern Baptist Convention, the largest Protestant denomination in this country, was pushed out of the SBC after she stood up for abused women inside evangelical spaces, inside church spaces, and spoke out against Trump and Christian nationalism. Those were unforgivable sins. She was hounded out of the denomination. There are many other such figures who have, spoken boldly, and most of them ended up having to leave their churches, Some of them lost their jobs. Many of the people who have done so are not famous like these folks, but they have just quietly, you know, been unemployed and had to find new new paths.
1: Dr. Dumez, I would be, I think, guilty of political malpractice if I didn't ask you, as a volunteer with Code Pink, one of the leading anti-war organizations in the United States, where are evangelical women on the issues of war and peace? Are they ready to send their sons to die in unprovoked, illegal, unnecessary wars just because a man in a high position in the White House tells them they should?
0: It remains to be seen. Ideologically, theologically, yes. Yes, most are ready. But when it comes to your own family, your own children, right, that's then we'll see if the ideology can hold. But yes, this right-wing Christian framework does embrace militarism. It does embrace the concept of you need to use violence, righteous violence, to protect all that is good and true, and that this is a the world is rough out there and threats abound, and you need to preemptively address those threats before they come to you. This is the rhetoric that you hear over and over again. So it is a rhetoric and a theology that endorses war and militancy. Now, all of that may change when it comes home to your individual children, your sons being sent to wars and not coming home. But at this point, I'm not encouraged on that front.
1: And their children may push back as well. I mean, yes, we may see generational divides here. So any final thoughts you'd like to share with our listeners on Code Pink Radio?
0: Oh, I'm thankful for the opportunity here. I think that often what happens inside these conservative religious spaces tends to be largely hidden from those outside of these spaces, right? They have their own publishing industry. They listen to their own radio stations. They attend churches. Many of them, you know, send their kids to Christian schools or homeschools. And so often that what's going on inside these spaces is invisible to those on the outside. So I really appreciate your attention to this world and, you know, and attention to the complexity within this world. And you're absolutely right to point out to the fact that there are many dissenters who are trying to speak out, not against their faith, but representing their faith commitments inside these spaces and arguing for a different political direction. And so I imagine there'll be a lot more of that to come in the weeks and months ahead.
1: Well, thank you so much for sharing your thoughts, your expertise, your scholarship with us on Code Pink Radio. Our guest has been Kristen Cobez-Dumez. She's a best-selling author, professor of history at Calvin University. Her latest book just hit the stands. It's Live, Laugh, Love, The Secret History of White Christian Women and the World They Made. More power to you. Thank you.
0: Thank you. Thank you so much.
1: Dr. Kristen Cobez-Dumez traced the rise of the Christian right and how it spawned Tupperware parties, Mary Kay, Norman Vincent Peale, Betty Friedan, Phyllis Schlafly, Erica Kirk, MAGA, and ultimately the Christian dissenters, Beth Moore and David French. Listen.
2: Your friends are having a Tupperware party, and you're invited.
3: Hello!

0: no Mary Kay person, including Mary Kay herself, lets more than a minute go by without invoking God. It's as if the road to heaven is paved with cosmetic sales.
1: I sincerely feel that we are not as smart as the balance sheets would show, that God has blessed this company beyond all belief, for the simple reason that we came along at a time when women were coming into their own. And he wants you to become the beautiful person that he knows he created.
2: Do you think that's really fair in terms of marketing, to inject God into it as though there was some religious experience involved in either working for, buying, selling?
3: Let me say this. I really feel that our company is where it is today and has been blessed beyond all belief by the fact that God is using our company as a vehicle to help women to become the beautiful creatures that he created.
2: But do you think, in a sense, you're using God?
3: I hope not. I sincerely hope not.
4: Don't tell me that positive thinking doesn't work wonders. So what do you want to be? Ask yourself that question. Don't dodge it. What do you want to be? Then dedicate it to Jesus Christ along with your whole life. And don't doubt it. Believe.
5: Anita Bryant is a former Miss Oklahoma, a pop singer with 3 gold records to her credit. Until just lately, she's been identified with nothing more controversial than orange juice. Well, today she's at the center of a human rights controversy raging in Dade County, Florida, where earlier this year, the county commission made it illegal to discriminate against homosexuals in hiring and in housing. Miss Bryant is leading a counterattack. Extremely religious, she says she feels that God has singled her out to spearhead a crusade to prevent admitted homosexuals from teaching her children. Anita, you're a person with a rather sizable investment in your career. Why are you taking this stand now and perhaps jeopardizing that?
6: According to the Word of God, it's an abomination to practice homosexuality. And the same is true for, like, Archbishop Carroll, who took the stand that he would go to jail rather than to hire known homosexuals into their schools. And our pastor said that he would do the same and would even burn the school rather than allow them to be taught by homosexuals. And we feel as strongly. Now, so this county ordinance is asking us, in essence, to go against the law of Florida and to go against, even more important, what we believe is above the law of the land, God's law, whether you believe in it or not. Why should our civil rights be taken away from us?
5: Where is your human sense of decency and fairness to people who are different than you?
6: As long as they do their job and do not want to come out of the closet and force their homosexuality on me in the areas of business or in the schools, they can live their life, and we're not going out after their jobs or trying to get them out of their teaching jobs or housing.
5: Anita, suppose one of your children came to you, or suppose you found out in some way that one of your children was a homosexual. What would you do?
6: Well, first of all, I would love them and not disown them because they're my children. And I would tell them that God loves them and that I love them very much. And I would try to deal with that problem in the light that God does, that he loves us as sinners, but he hates our sin and that he cannot abide by sin. He cannot tolerate sin in our lives.
7: Now, let me see a show of hands of how many girls here want to be drafted into combat duty. How many?
8: I want to say to
7: and
8: the women, they're too old to be called girls. Men are called men. That in a few months we will have an all-volunteer army. And I do believe that if we want the same rights as men, we have to be able to accept the same responsibilities. Well, you see, this is a fundamental difference between the proponents and the opponents, is I don't want my daughters killed in combat.
9: Oh, but your sons you're okay with. Because I have 2 sons and I don't want them killed in war any more than my daughter.
10: Ms. Friedan, it is still Mrs. Schlafly's time.
9: Thank you. How about we don't send any of our children into combat?
11: No. You see, a lot of naive people said that after Korea.
7: You know, we'll never get involved in another war in Asia. But unfortunately, I don't know anybody who has a solution for ending wars for all time. Now, I don't have a crystal ball. Do you?
9: You keep insisting that a woman's place is in the home, but you waltz around the country decrying us for trying to open career opportunities to women. And this is what I can't stand, the hypocrisy.
7: I have always maintained that women today have true freedom of choice. Now, we can choose to be a full-time wife and a mother, or you can choose to go into the workforce on the basis of equal pay for equal work, or you could do both at the same time, because your life is what you make it.
9: Oh.
7: Now, the American women...
9: Is that what you say to the woman who chooses to be a full-time wife and mother?
7: Mm-hmm.
9: The housewife that you claim to care so much about, because they are the ones that are really discriminated against.
7: American women today are the luckiest class of people on the face of the earth.
9: The law does not enforce a woman's right to be provided for so long as she's married. That is a fairy tale.
7: I'm sorry, Chairman, I thought we were having a debate, not a free-for-all.
9: A woman cannot be insured in her own right for Social Security. And if her marriage ends in divorce, all the work she did in the home for all those years is not taken into account in the settlement. There is no provision in existing law to enforce alimony and child support. But hey, your life is what you make of it.

0: I was Charlie's confidant. I was his vault. His closest and most trusted advisor, his best friend. I poured into him and loved him so deeply, empowered him, because his love for me drove me to be a better wife. Every day he honored me, and I prayed that I could be the wife that God needed me to be for my husband. Women, I have a challenge for you too. Be virtuous. Our strength is found in God's design for our role. We are the guardians. We are the encouragers. We are the preservers. Guard your heart. Everything you do flows from it. And if you're a mother, please recognize that is the single most important ministry you have.
1: For nearly three decades, Christian teacher Beth Moore has traveled the world educating women about scripture in sold-out arenas and writing best-selling books. Her life took a turn after she criticized former President Donald Trump, resulting in her leaving the Southern Baptist denomination in 2021. In her new book, All My Knotted Up Life, she opens up about the sexual abuse she experienced in her childhood, navigating her role as a woman in the Southern Baptist Convention, and her eventual decision to leave it for the Anglican Church. Beth Moore joins us now to talk more about her new book. Thank you so much for being here.
2: I am so honored that you would have me. Thank you.
1: So you talk about how you felt early on that you were straddling this thin line to try to fit in. And I'm curious, because you were getting so much attention as a woman in the Southern Baptist denomination, if you ever felt earlier like you might want to leave prior to the whole Access Hollywood, and we'll get into that in a moment.
2: Oh, well, there were times that I would reason to myself, okay, this seems off to me. This seems, that really feels like disesteem to me. But I would reason, and this sounds so crazy to someone who does not have an eye into this world that can get what some of this is about. But I tried to reason over and over. Now, the reason why he is acting that way, or they are acting that way, is because of scripture. Because there is that, you know, they're gonna be sort of hands off toward anything that has to do with women and anything that has to do with women in ministry. There's just not gonna be the same esteem. But it's not because they lack respect for us. It is because it's somehow in their head that this is how authority runs in the church. So it wasn't until I began to go, wait a second, I don't think that this is about scripture. I think this is about power.
1: The Southern Baptist Convention, of course, has been accused for decades of allegations of sexual misconduct and cover-ups. What was your reaction when you first heard that?
2: Well, this was exactly it, because when I watched so many champion Donald Trump in October of 2016, I mean champion. I'm not talking about your voters. I understand why votes were cast the way they were on both sides. I'm talking about championing him. You do not know anyone well who has been assaulted and grabbed or raped or taken physically without consent or invitation. You don't know them because you don't know the kind of cost there is. And so there's that. And then soon after that, here comes the sexual abuse crisis. And it's like, okay, then this in October of 2016 was not an anomaly. This is, wait a second. There is no world in which objectifying women is okay.
3: Beginning with the Jesus movement, and this goes to your sort of two-edged sword, that the thing that Pentecostalism did is it blasted through the kind of staid, cerebral worship that marked so much of like the mainline, so much of like the low church fundamentalism that I grew up with, that walking into church, for example, when you're a kid and you're growing up in the Church of Christ, it was like taking your medicine. It was Robitussin, you know. It's three songs and a prayer, 45-minute sermon, often shouted at the top of their lungs, invitation, song, prayer, adjourn, you know. Mm-hmm. And And it was, but in comes Pentecostalism, and Pentecostalism has this beautiful message, which is everything you see in the Bible about how God can intervene in your life supernaturally is real. It still happens. That the faith of that you read about in the New Testament is still the Christian faith that exists today. And you had exuberant worship. You had stories of healing. Like I have a story of healing. Like I in my life have a story of healing. Mm-hmm. And all of a sudden God starts to feel so present and so real. And all of that in many ways is wonderful beyond description. Like when a Pentecostal church is hitting on all cylinders, it's one of the best places to be. I belong to a small Pentecostal church. I was a deacon in an Assemblies of God church, Russell. So I know of what I speak mm-hmm. here. And by the way, the transition from Church of Christ to Assemblies of God, that's a big switch.
4: Yeah. Yeah.
3: So what I loved about our church is their view was there's a song, and I can't remember who sang it. It was like, no one's too lost for you to save. No one's too low for me to serve. Hmm. And there, that was that lean that, and that was the whole spirit of our event of our Pentecostal church. There is no such thing as someone too far gone. Doesn't exist. There's no such thing as somebody too poor, too criminal, too anything for me to love and serve. And so if you walked into, let's suppose you were homeless or you're a drug addict or you are going through the worst period of your life. When you would walk into, say, my church that I was a part of in rural Kentucky, people would look, and it was almost as if the worse off you were, the greater the affection that would be shown. It was just love bombing people. You know, this is the place for you to start anew. And to me, that's why, you know, that's the good side of why Pentecostalism took off.
4: Yeah.
3: And it's still there. It still exists. It's still very real. I went back and visited in we're at a Harvard Law a reunion of Christian faculty, you know, the event we were at, and many of those people who are just some of the greatest, most wonderful Christians you will ever meet are absolute Pentecostals, just absolute. And so that was the good side, but there was this darkness that arose. And in many ways, it arose in a community that was uniquely vulnerable to this darkness. And the darkness then began to tie your zeal to your health and your wealth. And it began to create a system and a worldview that basically said the marker of God's favor begins to be your health and your wealth.
5: 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I'm Marcy Winograd. 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

0: It's a large flock of field sparrows, white crowned sparrows, northern cardinals. There was one towhee, lots of robins, responding to my imitations of eastern screech owl. To have a neat little recording there. I might be able to loop that and use it. Otter Care Wildlife Sanctuary, Frederick County, Maryland, October the 24th, 1999, at 0838 hours, 11 degrees C, mostly cloudy. It's calm down here. These are 30 inch Rochet Province, and I was room 62, the sunny TCD temperature, the type S filter minus 20 BB head on. Most of the birds were at about 6 meters.
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It is 12 midnight. Coming up next, Arab Voices.

0: Hello, ahlan wa sahlan, and welcome to another episode of Arab Voices, a syndicated radio talk show that airs on dozens of radio stations in the US and Europe since 2002. This is Saeed, executive producer and host of Arab Voices. During this episode of Arab Voices, episode number 1238, I will have three segments. First, we will listen to the Electronic Intifada newscast, a summary of the latest developments in occupied Palestine and Lebanon, including the ongoing Israeli genocide in the Gaza Strip, the ongoing Israeli atrocities and ethnic cleansing in the occupied West Bank, and the ongoing relentless Israeli attacks on Lebanon. During the second segment, we will listen to Palestinian journalist and filmmaker Bisan Ouda reflecting on 3 years of survival, loss, and documenting daily life under siege in Gaza. From reporting under bombardment to capturing the resilience of ordinary people, Bisan shares her deeply personal account of what life has looked like on the ground, the ongoing humanitarian crisis, and what the world continues to overlook. In our third segment, I will air the remarks of U.S. Senator Chris Van Hollen speaking on the Senate floor on his privileged resolution requiring the Department of State to report to Congress on increasing violence in the West Bank, including the killings of American citizens and the daily injustices facing Palestinians, and calling for accountability and renewed scrutiny of U.S. policy toward Israel. Let's begin with the Electronic Intifada newscast, a summary of the latest developments in occupied Palestine and Lebanon, presented by Noura Burrows-Friedman, Associate Editor at the Electronic Intifada.
1: This is the Electronic Intifada newscast. I'm Noura Burrows-Friedman, Associate Editor at the Electronic Intifada. It's day 1098 as we enter the fourth year of Israel's genocide in Gaza. Here's a brief summary of some of the latest developments this week in Palestine and Lebanon. Just after midnight on Wednesday, October 7th, an Israeli airstrike killed 22-year-old civil defense worker Mohammed Tamous, also known as Abu Luwai. The civil defense stated that Tamous sustained critical injuries while voluntarily rushing to aid the wounded near Kamal Adwan Hospital in Beit Lahia in the north. His death was announced at dawn. Tamous had joined the civil defense as a 19-year-old volunteer, pulling countless Palestinians from under the rubble and helping evacuate people under Israeli bombardment. The Samir Project, a mutual aid organization in Gaza, said that their team worked with Mohammed to fix vehicles for the civil defense and collaborated with him on providing meals to the frontliners when food was highly scarce. He was passionate and caring and provided support to people beyond his work in civil defense, the Samir Project added. A massive funeral was held for Tamous on Wednesday. We have highlighted Tamous's social media videos on this newscast many times in the last 3 years of the genocide. On Tuesday, the day before he was killed, he visited a new elementary school in the Beit Lahia area. Tamous says in a video that he recorded there that the school serves students from first to sixth grade with an enrollment of over 500 boys and girls. He takes viewers on a tour inside to show some of the classrooms, saying, quote, "The classrooms here are actually tents and the students are great." He greets some of the students, asking them how they like their new school, if they're comfortable, happy, and if they are afraid because the army is next to them. "No, we aren't afraid," the kids say in unison. "Good for you," he replies. Mohammed says that the yellow line is nearby and that the school, quote, "was initially established through the personal grassroots efforts of people in the area. Later, the Albir charitable organization stepped in, adopted the school, and expanded it." He also explains that there is a medical clinic that provides free treatment to anyone in the area, saying, quote, "This is our school, this is our crisis, this is our strength, and this is our reality. May God help us. Please keep us in your prayers. These people live near the yellow line despite the close-range gunfire directed at the area every day. Yet the people here have great resolve and they prioritize education and everything that bolsters their steadfastness and supports the community in this area. May God help them. Please keep them in your prayers. Peace be upon you." Let's play his last video now, and thank you to Tamara for that translation.
2: مدرسة تعليمية من القرب الخط الأصفر. أنا اليوم موجود في أحد المدارس الأساسية بالقلب مشروع بيت لاهية. هذه المدرسة اللي بتدرس من صف أول لصف سادس ومقارب فيها أكثر من 500 طالب وطالبة. فلو كنا بأخذكم جولة داخل هذه المدرسة وأعرفكم عليها. طبعا صفوفها عبارة عن خيام داخل هذه المدرسة. الطلاب ما شاء الله عليهم. السلام عليكم، يعطيكم العافية، ما شاء الله عليكم. كيف حالكم؟
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1: That was civil defense worker Muhammad Tamous Abu Luwai visiting a school in Beit Lahia on Tuesday. He was killed early Wednesday by Israel at age 22. Also on Wednesday, an Israeli drone strike in the southern city of Khan Yunis killed 60-year-old Hisham Ibrahim Abu Mustafa and injured several others, according to sources at the Nasser Medical Complex. Reporter Karim Kadura published photos of Hisham Abu Mustafa's body arriving at the hospital as Azza Abu Mustafa, one of the physicians receiving him, discovered that it was her father. The Anadolu news agency stated that the body of a 17-year-old boy was brought to Nasser after he was killed in an Israeli drone strike south of the city. And the Shehab news agency reported that Mohammed Shalouf was killed inside his displacement tent by Israeli shelling in western Khan Yunis. At least four Palestinians were killed on Tuesday, October 6th, and two died from wounds sustained in recent Israeli attacks. Dropsite News said that a man, Mohammed Al-Yazji, was killed when an Israeli drone fired on him in western Gaza City. Reporter Hemis El-Refi captured footage in the aftermath of the attack as passersby recovered his body from the middle of a busy street. Also on Tuesday, an Israeli drone strike targeted a youth, Mutasim Salah, as he rode his bicycle in Gaza City. Journalist Mahmoud Rehan filmed Salah's loved ones mourning over his body at Al-Shifa Hospital. Dropsite reported that Mahmoud Ibrahim Alyan Al-Bazoum was killed in an Israeli attack on Beit Lahia in the north. Al-Bazoum was a former detainee who was abducted by Israeli forces and recently released, according to the news outlet. Israeli forces shot a 17-year-old child, Hassan Rayan Jamil Armamsi, in the head, east of the Maghazi refugee camp in central Gaza. Also Tuesday, the Shehab news agency reported that at least two people, including a child, were injured when an Israeli drone bombed inside a school used as a displacement shelter by families in the Zeitoun neighborhood of Gaza City. And at least five Palestinians were injured on Monday, October 5th, in Israeli gunfire and shelling across Gaza. The Wafa news agency reports that a woman was shot in the head and injured when an Israeli naval vessel opened fire off the northern Gaza coast. And reporter Ahmed An-Najjar said that Israel carried out three separate attacks on the Mawasi displacement area of Khan Yunis. The strikes killed one person and injured at least five, including two children. Israeli forces opened fire on workers with the Samir Project's water distribution teams on Monday. In a video the mutual aid group posted to its social media, their workers were forced to crawl on the ground to avoid being shot by the Israeli soldiers. You can hear the bullets being fired in the video. The Samir Project stated, quote, Palestinians are targeted every single day by the military occupation. The genocide never ended, and not a day passes by without martyrs and injuries. On Sunday, October 4th, a 6-year-old girl, Suha Mohammed Nasser, succumbed to wounds she sustained in an earlier Israeli attack, according to the Wafa news agency, citing medical sources. Suha was shot by Israeli forces while sheltering with her family in a tent in Wadi al-Salka, south of Deir al-Balah. Also on Sunday, an Israeli strike on a vehicle in Deir al-Balah killed Sakhar al-Kaysi, the Gaza director of the Turkish humanitarian organization Deniz Feneri. Quote, Sakhar al-Kaysi, Abu Nabil, was one of our field volunteers who contributed to the humanitarian aid activities of the Deniz Feneri Association as a volunteer. He particularly provided support in reaching those in need and assisting humanitarian aid efforts on the ground. We remember him with mercy and gratitude. We extend our condolences and wishes of patience to his family, loved ones, and friends, the organization said in a statement. Early in the morning on Saturday, October 3rd, Israeli warplanes targeted the ground floor of a building west of Gaza City, killing five Palestinians, among them two mothers and their daughters, and injuring around 10 others, according to field documentation by the Palestinian Center for Human Rights. Those killed in the Israeli attack were identified as 55-year-old Maisa Khader Ibrahim Abu Dawood and her daughter, 36-year-old Mary Hafez Michelle Abu Dawood, 84-year-old Halum Al-Bobo and her daughter, 48-year-old Yasmin Khamis Al-Bobo, and 20-year-old Bilal Ali Khalil Oda. Yasmin Al-Bobo was an academic and the head of the multimedia department at the University of Palestine. A funeral was held for Maisa and Mary Abu Dawood at the St. Porphyrius Greek Orthodox Church in Gaza City, where they were buried. Photographer Ahmed Abdallal filmed their bodies being prepared for the funeral inside the church. Our contributor Mohammed Assad produced this short video of footage he captured during the service.

The social media collective Translating Palestine posted a video of Gaza's civil defense spokesperson Mahmoud Bassel speaking at the funeral inside the church, the same one that the Israeli occupation army bombed in October 2023, an attack that killed 18 displaced people sheltering inside. Bassel said he still remembers his crews pulling bodies from its rubble 3 years ago, calling the attack a crime. Quote, today the blood of Muslims and Christians is mixed together in one scene, in one message to the world, that we are all one, Bassel said. The health ministry in Gaza says that as of Wednesday, 1,467 Palestinians have been killed and more than 5,100 have been wounded in the last year since the so-called ceasefire was declared. According to official records, those that can be confirmed by the health ministry, at least 74,250 Palestinians have been killed and 175,000 have been injured since the genocide began 3 years ago in October 2023, with thousands more missing, buried, or bulldozed by Israeli forces under the rubble. Turning to the occupied West Bank, Israeli soldiers and settlers shot and killed a 44-year-old man in the town of Burqa near Nablus on Wednesday. Ali Hassan Yasser al-Bazari was killed in the assault targeting Palestinians while they harvested their olives, according to the Palestine Red Crescent Society. The Anadolu news agency reported that eight others were injured in the attack, with three suffering wounds from live ammunition and five wounded by settlers beating them. The Red Crescent told Anadolu that its crews were assaulted by Israeli forces near the town while attempting to reach and evacuate the wounded. Israeli forces also detained the medical teams and confiscated the keys to their ambulances and their communication devices. Reporter Sajeda Bani Shamse collected testimony from a farmer who survived the Israeli attack. Speaking to her from his hospital bed, the farmer says that, quote, they hit me on the head with an iron bar, and they struck my hand with stones, extremely vicious, with clubs, with iron tools, with guns from every direction, and with stones. When they saw us resisting, they went and brought more armed settlers, and they started shooting. Anyone who resists them, they shoot him, and they steal people's belongings, criminals, killers, killers of prophets. Yesterday they were in the area stealing olives, right out in the open. He added that, quote, the olive tree is strategic. Palestinians' food, their survival, their roots, as long as the olive trees remain, the Palestinian people remain. Settlers also attacked olive harvesters in the town of Bazaria, north of Nablus, with reports of injuries, according to local sources. Anadolu said that in the village of Ramin, the Palestine Red Crescent said its teams treated four people injured in another settler attack on olive harvesters. The medical organization said that those injured included an 81-year-old man, a 72-year-old woman, and two 47-year-old men. They were taken to hospital for treatment. Other settler attacks were carried out in coordination with the Israeli military in Al-Minya, south of Bethlehem, where settlers stole olives, and in Anata, where Palestinians harvesting olives were attacked while settlers uprooted around 100 productive olive trees, according

0: done with sticks and rocks in Imatine village, the Wafa news agency reported. A 50-year-old Palestinian man was also injured after Israeli soldiers beat him in Usarin village south of Nablus, according to the Palestine Red Crescent Society. Israeli forces later raided the village and fired stun grenades and tear gas. On Monday evening, settlers assaulted Palestinian farmers while they were picking olives on their land in the village of Isbat an-Nazla al-Sharqiya, north of Tulkarem. The head of the village council told the Wafa news agency that armed settlers attacked the family and forced them off their land, banned them from returning, and stole their harvested olives. Earlier in the day on Monday, Israeli forces opened fire on a vehicle near Bani Naim, east of Al-Khalil or Hebron, killing 38-year-old Hossam Walad Ali and withholding his body. In East Jerusalem, Israeli forces demolished a five-story residential building housing more than 70 Palestinians on Tuesday. Bulldozers destroyed the building in the Atur neighborhood, which contained 10 apartments, after pursuing the residents, quote, for years with demolition orders and fines while refusing to issue them building permits, according to the Jerusalem governorate. National Security Minister and fanatic settler Itamar Ben-Gvir participated in the demolition, an act that the Palestinian Jerusalem governorate said was, quote, electoral exploitation and representative of, quote, an official incitement against Palestinians in the city. A video posted by the governorate showed Israeli forces and bulldozers at the site after the building had been reduced to rubble, with Ben-Gvir seen standing on one of the bulldozers. He boasted on Twitter X shortly afterwards that the Israeli government has destroyed 10,000 buildings and forced Palestinians off their land. The Palestinian Center for Human Rights stated that according to recent statistics, the Israeli municipality carried out 427 demolitions between the beginning of the year and the end of September 2026, as part of a broader system of measures aimed at altering the demographic and geographic character of the occupied city and entrenching permanent facts on the ground. PCHR added that it, quote, views the Israeli National Security Minister's public presence and participation in the demolition of a civilian residential building and the forced displacement of its residents, particularly as the Israeli elections approach, as reflecting the use of policies of demolition, displacement, and violations against Palestinians as tools in Israeli political competition. It also amounts to turning the suffering of the Palestinian population and the sanctity of their homes into an election campaign tool aimed at securing the votes of the Israeli right at the expense of the Palestinian people and Israel's obligations as an occupying power toward the civilian population. And on Monday, Israeli soldiers invaded the Birzeit University campus and vandalized and destroyed a sculpture to commemorate Palestinians who were killed by Israel while they were students. In Lebanon, Israeli forces continue to carry out relentless airstrikes, drone attacks, and demolitions across the south. Our contributor Rokaya Shamsuddin filed this report for the Electronic Intifada on Wednesday evening from Lebanon.
1: This is Rokaya Shamsuddin reporting for the Electronic Intifada from southern Lebanon. Over the past 72 hours, Israeli forces have pressed forward with continuous attacks across the south, maintaining intense pressure through ongoing artillery shelling, airstrikes, drone strikes, and demolition attacks that have destroyed multiple neighborhoods across border villages, including Al-Mansure, Beni Hayyan, and Al-Khiyam. Recent Israeli attacks include artillery shelling and explosions hitting the outskirts of towns like Beit Yahon, Barashit, and Kfar Tibnit. In the district of Nabatiyya, an Israeli drone dropped a sound bomb on a residential home in the area of Al-Arish near Haris, while other areas experienced demolition attacks and persistent Israeli aerial surveillance. While in the village of Arab Salim, local residents told the Electronic Intifada that Israeli attacks have been so intense in recent days they could feel tremors from artillery shelling and airstrikes coming from the local valley and other southern Lebanese towns further away. In parallel with these field developments, data released via Israeli news outlines the scale of multi-front resistance operations since October 7th. According to Israeli military figures, more than 31,000 rockets and missiles have been launched toward Israeli targets over the course of the genocide in Gaza. This total encompasses approximately 20,000

0: projectiles originating from Lebanon, roughly 10,200 from Gaza, about 1,200 from Iran, roughly 50 from Syria, and approximately 90 from Yemen. Marking the anniversary of Operation Al-Aqsa Front, Hezbollah released a comprehensive statement reflecting on the historical weight and regional ramifications of the October 7th offensive, characterizing the operation as a courageous and necessary act of resistance against decades of profound injustice, systematic oppression, and attempts by Western powers to suppress the Palestinian cause and the Palestinian people. Hezbollah argued that the historical significance of the event must be measured through the lens of international law, human rights, and political transformation rather than through the disproportionate use of violence deployed by Israel against the people of Palestine in Gaza. The statement further emphasized that despite years of intense Israeli bombardment, mass destruction, and severe ongoing humanitarian suffering, the Israeli military has failed to dismantle Hamas, eliminate the resistance factions, or break the steadfast resolve of the Palestinian people. Hezbollah also criticized the complicity and silence of Western capitals and international institutions, asserting that the global order has demonstrated a profound double standard regarding human rights. Reaffirming its commitment to the Palestinian cause, Hezbollah concluded by holding the United States and its Western allies directly responsible for enabling Israeli actions while calling on resistance movements to unite against ongoing U.S.-backed aggression across the region.
1: That was Rokhaya Shamsuddin reporting for the Electronic Intifada from Lebanon on Wednesday. We've published many features in the last week, but today we're highlighting excerpts from Why Palestinians Will Continue to Resist by our colleague here at the Electronic Intifada, Khaled El-Hissi, writing from Jordan. When I think back to my life in Gaza, where I grew up before October 2023, I probably had one wish, to move to Europe or America. I wouldn't have cared about coming back and helping my country. What country? Throughout my university years, my family barely had money to pay for my tuition. As a young man looking ahead to what the future held for me in its pages, I still saw the Palestinian cause as a folded, empty page. In the first weeks of Israel's genocide, amid the fear, destruction, and death all around me, I was diagnosed with leukemia. As terrifying as that was, I was lucky enough to be able to evacuate from Gaza and begin treatment in Jordan. As I began my chemotherapy, my hematologist explained that maintaining a stress-free state of mind is vital throughout my treatment journey. Although I no longer faced the direct danger from Israel's extermination machine, staying stress-free was, to say the least, a bit challenging. I was constantly worried about my friends and family still in Gaza. I constantly checked on them and reported about the situation in Gaza using my X account. But then Israel killed my friend Mohammed Hammo that November, and later, in December, my professor, Dr. Rifat Al-Arir. Those were two losses I could not bear. I came to understand later that this was a turning point in my life. I felt a need, an obligation, to play my part. So I started encouraging my friends and helping them pitch to media outlets to convey what was happening in Gaza and what they were and still are going through. Soon, people in Gaza started contacting me to help them publish their stories. Despite the rigors of intensive chemotherapy, I did my best to help and guide anyone who reached out to me on how to draft a pitch and write an article. I even edited some of these articles before they sent them to publications. I felt this obligation nurtured within me after what Israel had perpetrated against my loved ones in a live-streamed genocide. But still, after 3 years of genocide, in which it has butchered more than 74,000 people, I am struck by how Israel doesn't feel any safer. As recently as June, the Israeli army warned that Hamas is preparing to return to war. Hamas is strong on the ground. Nobody is threatening it, Israeli military intelligence asserted, claiming that the group was rebuilding its underground infrastructure and obtaining new weapons. A year ago, the Israeli army was reportedly training for a scenario similar to October 7, 2023. Israel can't seem to grasp this contradiction. While anticipating another major confrontation, it continues to reproduce and intensify the conditions that generate resistance in the first place. Its genocidal assault after October 7th was for revenge, but it was also intended to destroy the Palestinian will to resist once and for all. But despite all the killing, it has failed. Resistance will persist. To understand why, we need to only look at what preceded October 7th, 2023, and at what Israel has done since. Israel's brutal violence after October 7th is not a break from what it did to Palestinians in the Gaza Strip before, only an intensification. Since October 2025, during the so-called ceasefire, Israel has killed nearly 1,500 Palestinians. It has maintained its draconian siege, barring access to life necessities, including clean water, adequate medicine, and food, and shelter materials, making life arduous for those who have survived the first 3 years of its genocide. Israeli leaders still overtly affirm their genocidal intentions to finish the job so that we can also implement the migration plan, as Defense Minister Israel Katz said on September 16th. If the violence and deprivation that preceded October 7th created the conditions for resistance, there is little reason to assume that subjecting another generation to even greater destruction will produce a different result. The significance of October 7th, therefore, is not that it illustrates what the next escalation might look like, but rather the futility of assuming that Palestinian resistance can be contained, defeated, or permanently deterred through military force. Repeated violence does not erase grievances, it can deepen them. What may come next might not look exactly like October 7th, but undoubtedly Israel is creating new generations with powerful reasons and motivations to resist. Throughout the genocide, some Palestinians have expressed the desire for revenge. In December 2023, after losing his mother and sisters, a boy pulled from the rubble, his face covered in blood and dust, told a journalist that one day they would film him as he was stepping on the necks of Israeli soldiers. Another young man made the same vow after Israel killed his brother in January 2025. And a woman mourning a family member in May 2026 said that we demand another October 7th, adding that this is the only language Israel understands. These are a few examples caught on video and cannot be taken as representing Palestinian society in Gaza as a whole, but they do reflect how suffering and bereavement can fuel desires for retaliation in many. This is aside from the fact that under international law, Palestinians, like other occupied peoples, have a right to use armed resistance. But if there were another choice, a way to achieve liberation without so much suffering and pain, I am certain that the Palestinians would be the first to seize it. Indeed, Palestinian people have tried everything else: negotiations, the resort to international law, and in Gaza, the Great March of Return, the peaceful mass uprising of 2018. Israel, as it always does, responded with brutal violence, including deploying snipers to target children, killing more than 200 Palestinians and injuring thousands. The Qassam Brigades acknowledged in August 2024, at the height of the genocide, that they had recruited thousands of new resistance fighters and many more were ready to join. One of those new recruits was Radwan Kalaja, born in 2002, who later infiltrated behind Israeli lines and, alongside other resistance fighters, launched attacks that killed and injured Israeli soldiers. And just recently, Qassam posted a video of Suheib Abu Labad, born in 2008, targeting Israeli tanks. Israel murdered Abu Labad's mother and four of his siblings in November 2023. He later joined al-Qassam and was killed in combat in September 2025. These examples illustrate how resistance is born, not defeated, as the occupier increases its brutality. Whatever calm Israel thinks it will achieve with this genocide is likely only to be temporary. Israel can train its military for another confrontation, widen its buffer zone around Gaza, and fortify its borders, but it cannot bomb away the injustices that give successive generations of Palestinians the motivation to resist. And I don't only mean armed resistance, because resistance takes many forms. For me, it is by helping my people tell their own stories and those of others in Gaza. This form of resistance has allowed me, even though I'm physically absent, to remain part of my community, whose members are still helping each other through the genocide. This has also become an essential part of my treatment journey, helping to liberate me from my anxiety. And resistance, in all its forms, is indeed a step toward liberation. Those are excerpts from Why Palestinians Will Continue to Resist by our colleague here at the Electronic Intifada, Khaled El-Hissi. Khaled is a journalist from Jabalia in the Gaza Strip and an assistant editor at the Electronic Intifada. Read more on electronicintifada.net. And that's it for the news roundup. As always, go to electronicintifada.net for much more, especially to read our new features by our brave writers in Gaza. You've been listening to the Electronic Intifada's newscast. I'm Nora Barrows-Friedman. Want to hear more? Check out our live stream with interviews, reports, and analysis, along with print articles, podcasts, and more at electronicintifada.net. Produced by Nora Barrows-Friedman, Tamara Nassar, and Pierre Loisel.
2: 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This is Saeed, executive producer and host of Arab Voices. October 7th, 2026 marked the third year when Israel started escalating its ongoing attacks, war crimes, ethnic cleansing, and the genocide of our times against the Palestinians in the occupied and destroyed Gaza Strip. A genocide that was televised to the entire world and still is 24/7. Yet, the entire world is allowing this catastrophe to continue with no standing for apartheid Israel. So why would Israel stop its plan that has been in the making for so many years, over 70 years, when it enjoys complete full impunity for whatever war crimes it commits and for whatever genocide it does to the Palestinians? Palestinian journalist and filmmaker Bissan Ouda, who lives in Gaza, shared a recording with Mondowise reflecting on 3 years of survival, loss, and documenting daily life under siege in Gaza. From reporting under bombardment to capturing the resilience of ordinary people, Bissan shares her deeply personal account of what life has looked like on the ground, the ongoing humanitarian crisis, and what the world continues to overlook. Bissan Ouda gained notoriety after she began documenting the Gaza genocide on her social media in 2023. She won a 2023 Peabody Award in the International News category, and she received a 2024 News and Documentary Emmy Award for Outstanding Hard News Feature Story, Short Form, alongside an Edward R. Murrow Award and an Amnesty International Australia Human Rights Defender Award. Let's listen to Bissan Ouda.
0: Hi, this is Bissan. And after 3 years, when I think about the genocide, I immediately think about time distortion. How time is not the same for Palestinians in Gaza and for the entire world. We are stuck in 2023. I feel we're still there, but at the same time, anything happened before 2023 or before October 2023 is in the past, a place that we can't go, a person that we can't see, a life that has gone forever. So we are both. We're stuck there. So anything happened around there must be new. But at the same time, everything happened before 2023. It's something like a dream that we struggle to wake up from. Something that we can never restore. It's if Gazans are stuck and the entire world is moving forward. But even for this, maybe the most horrific thing that happened to Palestinians is that the Palestinians in Gaza particularly, is that they were deprived from the basic human right. They were deprived from the right to grieve, to feel sad, because we have millions of losses, millions of losses. Each one of us at least lost one thing, and yet to lose. Unfortunately, greater losses are by the corner, staring at us, waiting for us. So we don't even have the time to grieve, and the world, this genocide is bigger than the world, not only us. So the world faces huge struggle to comprehend all of this together. And I spend my day only to be able to deal with this feeling of helplessness and loss. I spend my day trying to push, trying to help my people, trying to write, to direct or make some pieces, some social media videos and even some films, so I can help the true narration
3: and the voices of the people who may lost the places, the voices of all of these things together to reach out to the world. I really want the truth to reach out. I want nothing but the truth. Owning this truth is so powerful. I don't need anything except the truth. No lies, no scenarios, no fake things, no fake news, nothing but the truth. Truth is enough to give us back our rights, our land, everything, to rebuild our Gaza. So I feel that this is how I'm dealing with it. This is how I'm working to stop the genocide. Yet despite all of this, I don't find running away, ceasing to try, or basically surrendering as an option, because what is happening is far beyond me. It's not about me as an individual. It's the right of an entire people. It's the price of a land, not a bag of candy. So all what I can do is gather my strength and fight for my people's liberation. And this is my message in the third anniversary of the ongoing genocide. We need all to use our strength to liberate our peoples. That's it.
2: That was Palestinian journalist and filmmaker Bissan Ouda reflecting on 3 years of survival, loss, and documenting daily life under siege in Gaza, as shared with MondoWise. On September 29, 2026, U.S. Senator Chris Van Hollen delivered a speech on the Senate floor about his privileged resolution requiring the Department of State to report to Congress on increasing violence in the West Bank, including the killings of American citizens and the daily injustices facing Palestinians, and calling for accountability and renewed scrutiny of U.S. policy toward Israel. Let's listen to Senator Chris Van Hollen.
4: In just over 4 years, 9 American citizens have been killed on the West Bank by violent Israeli settlers or members of the Israeli security forces. And there has been zero accountability. No justice for their families. No one held accountable. The United States government has repeatedly said that our number one priority overseas is to protect American citizens. And yet, as violent Israeli settlers continue to terrorize civilians in the West Bank, American citizens have been killed time and again, in many cases with the complicity of the government of Israel, the Netanyahu government. It's long past time that we shine a light on these killings and all of the human rights abuses taking place in the West Bank to get answers. We need to get answers because we need accountability. And we need accountability to make sure that these killings end. They will continue so long as nobody is held to account. Mr. President, I want to take a few minutes to tell my colleagues about these 9 American citizens who've been killed by Israeli settlers or Israeli security forces in just over the last 4 years. In January 2022, a 70-year-old American citizen, Omar, who ran a grocery store in Milwaukee for 40 years, was stopped at a checkpoint in the West Bank when Israeli soldiers dragged him from his car. They bound his hands behind his back, they gagged him, they blindfolded him, and they left him lying on the ground outside. He died of a stress-induced heart attack. No one has been held accountable. In May 2022, Palestinian-American journalist Shireen Abu Akleh, who lived in New Jersey as a child, was reporting near the Jenin refugee camp when she was shot in the head and killed by Israeli security forces. Shireen was known to millions as the, quote, voice of a generation. When she was killed, she was wearing a bright blue vest, clearly identifying her as a journalist. No one has been held accountable. In January 2024, a 17-year-old American citizen named Tafiq, who was born and raised in Louisiana, was shot in the head and killed while driving east of Ramallah. Reports indicate that an Israeli settler, an off-duty Israeli police officer, and an Israeli soldier were involved in the shooting. Nobody held accountable. Just weeks later, another 17-year-old American boy, Mohammed, who was born in Florida, was shot twice in the head while driving near the town of Bidu. Israeli forces were reportedly responsible for his killing. No one has been held accountable. In September 2024, 26-year-old American citizen Aishaner, who was raised in Seattle, was shot in the head by an Israeli soldier from approximately 200 meters. No one has been held accountable. In April 2025, 14-year-old Amer from New Jersey was shot and killed by Israeli security forces at the entrance to the village of Tar Musa. Reports indicate that when he was shot 11 times by two different weapons. No one has been held accountable. In July 2025, 20-year-old American citizen Saif, born and raised in Florida, was visiting family in the West Bank when he was beaten to death by violent Israeli settlers during an attack on the town. Eyewitnesses reported that settlers and Israeli security forces blocked an ambulance from reaching him for more than 2 hours. Ambassador Huckabee called Saif's killing, quote, a criminal and terrorist act, unquote. He even said there must be accountability. So why has there been no accountability? In August 2025, Khamis, a 40-year-old American citizen who lived in Chicago with his five children, died of smoke inhalation after violent Israeli settlers set fire to homes and cars during an attack in Silwat. No one has been held accountable. And in February of this year, Nasrallah, a 19-year-old American boy born in Philadelphia, was shot and killed by violent Israeli settlers during an attack on Palestinian farmers near Ramallah. No one has been held accountable. Omar, Shireen, Tafiq, Mohammed, Aishaner, Amer, Saif, Khamis, and Nasrallah, nine American citizens dead. No accountability. Their families have waited months and years for answers. Many of us have been calling for action from the executive branch and accountability from the Netanyahu government year after year with no results. In March of this year, 30 senators and I wrote to Secretary Rubio following some of the killings I just talked about. That was the second letter we had sent to this administration in 7 months regarding the killing of an American citizen in the West Bank. In response to our earlier letter, the State Department told us, and I quote, the United States calls for accountability in all cases where U.S. citizens are harmed abroad to help prevent future tragedies, unquote. To help prevent future tragedies, we call for accountability. No accountability in any of these nine cases. Mr. President, it's clear that these calls for accountability are empty promises, because what we're seeing is a consistent pattern in which Americans are being killed by violent Israeli settlers or Israeli security forces with no justice and no accountability from any party, despite promises to take action by American officials. And this failure is not limited to the current administration. Many of us called upon the Biden administration for answers, just as we have pushed the Trump administration for answers and action. Back then, as now, we're met with statements of concern and told that the United States supports accountability. It just never insists on it. Because concern is not enough when nine Americans are dead and not one person, not one, has been held accountable. How many more Americans must die in the West Bank before this administration takes serious, credible steps to secure accountability, before the United States government does its job and follows through when it says its top priority is to protect American citizens overseas? Mr. President, last year, Senator Merkley and I traveled to the region where we met with families of American citizens, most of them under 18, who had been killed by violent settlers or the Israeli military. We sat across from parents and family members who'd lost their children and loved ones. None of them, not one, had received any meaningful answers about what happened to their loved ones who were killed. We also met the father of Mohammed, who was a 16-year-old American boy from Florida who'd been jailed without charges for more than 6 months at the time of our meeting. Mohammed was ultimately held in pretrial detention for 9 months, where he was beaten, tortured, and denied contact with his family. He was finally released on Thanksgiving Day last year. But the mistreatment and detention of American citizens continues to this moment. In June, 20-year-old Palestinian-American student Sama, whose family lives in Florida and Massachusetts, was detained during a series of raids targeting students at Birzeit University. She remains in an Israeli military prison. In July, Adam, a 16-year-old Palestinian-American whose family lives in Chicago, was arrested. His family paid his bail, and he was moments away from being released when Israeli authorities decided to hold him under an entirely new case. He remains in an Israeli military prison. And there are other cases of American citizens being held in Israeli military prisons as we speak. Reports from these prisons have revealed abusive and traumatic conditions for those contained, those detained, including children and teenagers. In fact, under the Israeli military court system, 16 and 17-year-olds are sentenced under provisions written for adults, while Israeli citizens and children living in those same territories are tried under Israeli civilian courts and under Israeli juvenile law. Beyond those detained, many Americans continue to face violence and destruction throughout the West Bank as Israeli settlers and soldiers act with impunity. Just in August, 82-year-old Palestinian-American Khamis was hospitalized after Israeli soldiers attacked him. After the attack, the soldiers then confiscated bystander footage of the incident to cover up their violent actions. You can see the video for yourself. And just this week, Israeli settlers attacked the home and destroyed the vehicles of a 78-year-old Palestinian-American, Mustafa, and his wife. Even those who have not been attacked or detained are living in fear, like Louis, a 46-year-old Palestinian-American businessman who traveled from Ohio to visit his family members in the West Bank after their home was surrounded and besieged by Israeli settlers. Mr. President, the American government has absolutely failed in its duty to secure any kind of accountability for the killings of and the arbitrary detention of and ongoing violence against these American citizens. And if nothing changes, more American citizens will die. After all, the administration told us that one reason for accountability is to make sure this doesn't happen again, and yet there's no accountability. And without accountability, it will happen again. The failure of the United States and Israeli governments to hold anyone responsible for these abuses has only paved the way for more abuses and more killings to follow. And if American citizens can be killed, harmed, or locked up with impunity, imagine what the conditions are for Palestinians in the West Bank who don't hold an American passport, including Palestinian children. Hundreds of Palestinian children are detained and prosecuted through the Israeli military court system every year. Those in prison can be as young as 12 years old. The age of criminal responsibility in the Israeli military legal system. But children as young as 5 years old have been temporarily detained, and a child as young as 3 years old was once arrested. As of December 2025, the Israeli Prison Service reported that it was holding 351 Palestinian children. Since October 7, 2023, Israeli authorities continue to bar the Red Cross from visiting Palestinian detainees in Israeli detention facilities, despite the fact that international humanitarian law requires that the ICRC have access to Palestinian detainees in Israeli custody. Human rights organizations have documented widespread reports of physical beatings, sexual violence, harassment, threats, and other cruel and degrading actions toward these children. We've seen violent Israeli settlers attacking Palestinian civilians with impunity. They're pushing Palestinians off their land, burning cars, and buildings and mosques, destroying crops and water systems, and assaulting residents in their own communities. Many members of the extremist Netanyahu government have encouraged this activity. When Senator Merkel and I visited the West Bank last year, it was clear that the situation had worsened considerably just since our previous trip in 2023. We saw more trailers and illegal settler outposts springing up across the West Bank. We saw more checkpoints and gates and walls imprisoning Palestinian communities. In the mostly Christian town of Taibe, we heard directly from residents about settler attacks and harassment, including an attack that happened on the day of our visit. We visited the historic church that settlers had attempted to damage. Mr. President, these are not isolated incidents. According to the United Nations, last year alone, there were 1,828 settler attacks against Palestinian residents, resulting in bodily injury or property damage. In 2025, the Netanyahu government approved a record high 54 new official settlements, established 86 new outposts, and advanced plans for nearly 28,000 illegal settlement housing units. The question is, when will the United States government, whether the previous White House or the current White House, stop giving Prime Minister Netanyahu and his government a blank check to let this continue? Secretary Rubio has said the United States is, quote, concerned, unquote, about escalating settler violence in the West Bank. Mr. President, concern is not enough when 9 American citizens have been killed. Concerns are not enough when we have American citizens in military detention. Concern is not enough when violent settlers are attacking Palestinian communities with impunity. Just last night, violent settlers attacked a village of Palestinians, setting their homes on fire and destroying their property. The State Department's response today, quote, we condemn criminal violence by any party in the West Bank and support appropriate investigations, legal accountability, and judicial processes for those responsible, unquote. Pablum. Meaningless, empty statements when they're not accompanied by any demand for real accountability. They continue to call for accountability, but we never see it. And that brings us to the resolution today, Mr. President, because this resolution requires the Secretary of State to provide a report with all credible information available to the State Department concerning the killing of 9 American citizens who are named in the resolution and whose stories I share today. It also requires an accounting of American citizens currently held in Israeli military prisons, including why are they being held, whether the American embassy officials have visited them, the conditions of their detention, and whether there are credible reports that they have been mistreated. Basic information, that's what we're demanding in this resolution. The resolution requires they examine the detention of Palestinian children, including how many are held, the charges against them, whether they have access to legal counsel, whether they've experienced torture or other mistreatment, and how the standards governing their detention compare with American juvenile detention standards. And above all, the resolution requires that the State Department tell Congress what the United States has actually done to protect U.S. citizens, to prevent further violence, to promote respect for human rights, and hold the perpetrators of these abuses accountable. These are basic questions that Congress has both the right and the responsibility to ask of the executive branch. The United States provides billions of American taxpayer dollars to the government of Israel every year. We have a duty to make sure that those funds are being used in accordance with our laws and our values. Some of my colleagues may disagree with my assessment of the Netanyahu government's policies, although the record is clear regarding the fact that they have engaged in complicity in what's happening in the West Bank. And some may disagree about other aspects of what's happening here. But what this vote is about, there should be no disagreement, because it just requires the State Department to provide facts. That's what this administration does, and If the State Department believes that everything is just okay, that there are investigations that are being conducted by the government of Israel, and that their expressions of concern are actually being acted upon, the administration should have no problem answering those basic facts and demanding the kind of accountability they say that we should call for. So, Mr. President, the killing of 9 Americans does not justify a report from our own State Department. I would ask my colleagues, what would? How many more Americans must be killed before the executive branch does its job? These families deserve answers. The American people deserve answers. And the Palestinians who face these attacks every single day deserve an end to the violence and impunity once and for all. Mr. President, I urge my colleagues to support SRES 852.
2: That was U.S. Senator Chris Van Hollen delivering a speech on the Senate floor about his privileged resolution requiring the Department of State to report to Congress on increasing violence in the West Bank, including the killings of American citizens and the daily injustices facing Palestinians, and calling for accountability and renewed scrutiny of U.S. policy toward Israel. Although the resolution did not pass, it gained a record 47 senators voting for it. You've been listening to Arab Voices, a syndicated radio talk show that airs on dozens of radio stations in the U.S. and Europe since 2002. 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And that does it for the show today. Thanks for listening. This is Saeed, executive producer and host of Arab Voices. 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

0: Hello and welcome to the Scholar Circle, scholarcircle.org. I'm Maria Armudian. In this hour, in light of the failed execution of Krista Pike, we explore the death penalty and its processes. Are they in violation of the Eighth Amendment's prohibition on inflicting cruel and unusual punishment? How often are death penalty executions botched? Doug Becker explores.
1: I'm Doug Becker. On September 30th, 2026, the state of Tennessee attempted to execute Krista Pike. She had been convicted of murder and sentenced to death in 1996. The state failed to execute her, and this is not the first time in 2026 that the state of Tennessee failed in an execution. The subsequent reporting on how the execution was carried out and pain and suffering that Ms. Pike experienced has raised several issues. These include whether the method of execution is a violation of the Eighth Amendment of the U.S. Constitution's ban on cruel and unusual punishment. Did the execution violate the Convention Against Torture, to which the U.S. is a party? And perhaps most importantly, I think it raises general human rights issues around capital punishment. So on today's show, we will explore the issues around the method of execution, specifically this method known as lethal injection. We will consider the general human rights questions of capital punishment, and we'll try to understand what's next, not just for Krista Pike, but for capital punishment generally in the country. Our panel today is Austin Sirott. He is William Nelson Cromwell Professor of Jurisprudence and Political Science at Amherst College. He is the author of Lethal Injection and the False Promise of Humane Execution, and he has a forthcoming book due out next spring entitled Life After Death, Surviving Execution. Sandra Babcock is clinical professor of law at Cornell Law School and the faculty director of the Cornell Center on the Death Penalty Worldwide. She is the author of The Lethal Consequences of Gender Bias in the Application of the Death Penalty, and the co-author of Defending Women and Transgender Persons Facing Extreme Sentences, A Practical Guide. That's with Natalie Greenfield, Gabriella Markolovich, and Jessica Sutton. Frank Baumgartner is Richard Richardson Distinguished Professor of Political Science at the University of North Carolina at Chapel Hill. He is the co-author of The Decline of the Death Penalty and the Discovery of Innocence and Deadly Justice, A Statistical Portrait of the Death Penalty. And Jenny Brick Condon is professor of law in the Center for Social Justice at Seton Hall Law School. She directs the Equal Justice Clinic, and she is the author of When Cruelty is the Point, Constitutional Restraints and Remedies for Family Separation, and Denialism and the Death Penalty. Thank you all so much for joining us on such an important issue and just some incredibly impressive publications. Sandra Babcock, you are the closest to the specific case. I'm wondering, since we're recording this on Thursday, October 8th, so a little bit over a week after the attempted execution, what is the status of Krista Pike? How is she doing?
2: She's made a fairly miraculous recovery. She has suffered tremendous psychological trauma because she has survived an attempted homicide that very nearly killed her. We were told on Monday, she was, after the ambulances took her away from the prison, she was unconscious for several days. She was on a ventilator. She was receiving, you know, nutrition intravenously, but she could not breathe on her own. And on Monday, we were told that she was effectively brain dead and that it was virtually certain that she would never regain consciousness, that she would remain in a vegetative state. Less than 24 hours after that, she woke up and began to speak. That was on Tuesday. And here we are on Thursday, and she has taken her first steps and is able to move her arms, which are still very badly blistered and burned from the botched lethal injection. I think that the real unknown is her cognitive state and how much damage she has suffered, both in terms of her mental health, but also in terms of her ability to rationally process, to concentrate. Her memory is not fully there. And there are a lot of unknown questions that we don't have answers to at this point.
1: And I imagine the only thing that will help with those answers is time, that we're going to have to see how things develop. Now, Austin Starr, you've been doing research on this specific question of when the state fails in an execution, sort of what then are the next steps? And so I guess, first off, since you've been looking at this question, you know, in a number of cases, common is it that the state attempts an execution and fails? Is this really an outlier, or does it happen fairly frequently?
3: What happened to Krista Pike was, in my view, shocking but not surprising. It's not surprising because anybody that's close to the American death penalty, anybody that studies it, anybody that works to bring it to an end, understands that botched executions have become a regular part of the American landscape. If we look over a 125-year period from the end of the 19th century, every method of execution has proven to be not foolproof. Every method of execution has experienced botched executions. Lethal injection is the least reliable technology of execution. Roughly 8% of all lethal injections since 1982 have been botched. But I distinguish a botched execution from a failed execution. A botched execution, an execution in which something goes wrong that departs from standard operating procedure or the state's official protocol, but generally at the end of the day, in most botched executions, the condemned ends up dead. Since the middle of the 20th century, 1947, 10 people have survived executions in the United States. 10 people have, if you allow me to speak metaphorically, lived to tell about it. 9 of them have survived failed lethal injection attempts. Alas, Krista Pike is the first of those execution survivors to survive an experience where the lethal drugs reached her and got into her system. That's unprecedented. That's shocking. That's inhuman.
1: And Jenny Brooke Condon, I guess part of the question that I have here, I mean, the perception we have of lethal injection is that it is more humane, that if we're going to put people to death, at least we can do so. And the image a lot of people have with lethal injection is you inject somebody with some sort of a drug and they go to sleep and they never wake up. That doesn't seem to be the case, actually, with lethal injection. That's a narrative that we tell ourselves, but that really isn't all that accurate, is it?
4: Yeah, that's exactly right. And I think that the focus of, you know, the public right now, and for many people, perhaps seeing the reality of that is a wake up call, although the public broadly has a lot of questions about the death penalty. But I think this has been part of the relationship with the death penalty in the United States going back for a long time, sort of keeping punishment outside of public view, having a lack of transparency, and sort of, my interest sort of focuses on the role of the court in allowing punishments that are inhumane and torturous, like the one we just witnessed, to occur. And I think, you know, right now in the aftermath of what happened to Krista Pike, there's a lot of focus on what went wrong in the execution chamber, what went wrong at the state house, what went wrong in the Department of Corrections, and that's really appropriate, and we should be asking those questions. But I think it's equally important to think about the role of the court, particularly the U.S. Supreme Court, and its role in allowing an execution to go forward on the day that this torture occurred, you know, late in the day, clearing the path. And so just one final thought on this is I think it's similar to the question about our comfort level with the reality of state killing and wanting to believe in the myth that execution drugs are, sterile and humane. I think we also like to think that our government's role in state killing is, you know, far removed from the act of extinguishing a life. And in fact, our court system plays an active role in that process. Like we just saw with the Supreme Court issuing a ruling on its shadow docket on the day of this horrific event.
1: Yeah, and I definitely want to circle back to that question. But Frank Baumgartner, I want to bring you in too and ask, first of all, it seems as though the public, this issue has raised capital punishment. The question about the acceptance of capital punishment, I've read some polls that suggest that Americans, that the attitudes about capital punishment support for it is, you know, is shifting. How much is this a case of the state or the courts just simply implementing what they perceive as what the public wants versus the fact that the public is getting really uncomfortable with this?
5: Well, that's a good question. And I would say that most people approach the death penalty from a philosophical or a religious perspective, where what they learned in Sunday catechism or temple or wherever they learned their moral traditions from their family or from their religious leaders have driven their positions on the death penalty. And that means that it's virtually impossible to argue with people about how they could potentially be inaccurate on their views on the death penalty, because it stems from what their mother told them or what their priest or other religious leader told them. So it's an attitude that derives from religious perspective rather than an attitude that can be easily changed. And I would say that two things have dramatically changed that fact or situation in American politics. And the biggest is not botched executions. It's innocent people being exonerated from death row. And if you ask a very simple question, almost everybody would have the same answer to the question. And the question is, can we expect the government to implement a large program perfectly with no errors? The answer that anyone would give is no. We would not expect a large bureaucracy of the federal government or a diverse set of bureaucracies of state governments to implement a large program, especially a program that is extremely heated and ideologically charged, associated with terrible crimes where emotions are high. Most people, when they think about it, would say, yes, when I think about that, I cannot reach the conclusion that it would be 100% accurate. And we've had now over 200 people exonerated after having been condemned to die by the state. So I think that has changed people's perspectives. And also, it's changed people's perspectives irrespective of their prior religious orientation towards whether or not the death penalty is appropriate as a punishment in the abstract. The second thing that changed is the issue of cost. The death penalty has been demonstrated to be extremely expensive and exorbitantly expensive. Maintaining a death sentencing system, for example, in New Jersey, which executed one person during the period when they had a valid death penalty law, cost them over $250 million to maintain that death penalty system in the state of New Jersey. It's similar in other states where death sentences are extremely expensive. There's extra attorneys, there's extra automatic appeals, there's all kinds of expenses associated with the death sentence that would not be associated with a non-capital prosecution of a first-degree murder. And then the last thing is what we're talking about today, which is botched executions. And there are some people, I think, that believe that shoot them up with battery acid is fine. People committed terrible crimes, they should be punished, and who cares if they suffer? But for most people and for most political leaders, this is unacceptable. The state should not be torturing individuals. They should be able to carry out an execution in a way that is administratively relatively neutral. And as I think it was Justice Scalia described, to create the mere extinguishment of life. And that's not what's happening when we have these botched executions. So I would say innocence, cost, botches. Those have caused people to say, this is not an abstract theoretical question. It actually matters. Can we trust the government to do it right?
1: And you listen to Scholar Circle, scholarcircle.org. I'm Doug Becker. Today's topic, we're talking about capital punishment, particularly in light of the horrific failed execution and botched execution of Christa Pike in Tennessee last week. Our guests today are Austin Surratt, he's from Amherst College, Sandra Babcock from Cornell University, Frank Baumgartner from the University of North Carolina at Chapel Hill, and Jenny Brooke Condon from Seton Hall University. And Austin Surratt, I mean, part of what Frank suggested here was that there's at least an expectation. If the state is going to kill, it's not going to torture. It's not going to be quite a bit of pain and suffering. First of all, is that consistently been true, you know, historically? Because also I read accounts where it seems like some people are okay with pain and suffering with execution. Is this a relatively new idea that the state should be able to kill but not inflict pain?
3: Well, if you consider the addition of the Eighth Amendment to the American Constitution relatively new, then it's relatively new.

0: essentially important, but how we punish is as much about who we are and who we want to be as it is about the pain and suffering that we inflict on someone else. And if you look at the history of the American death penalty, it's been a quest to find a method of execution that would be foolproof, that would be safe, reliable, and humane. And we've moved from one technology to another, from one method of execution to another, and we found no method of execution that is foolproof.
1: And Sandra, you doing work on the death penalty worldwide, first of all, I think listeners may know this, but I want to make sure that we outline this. How much of an outlier is the United States as a state that has a death penalty? And also, even those states who do have the death penalty, the way in which the state kills. How much is the U.S. an outlier? How much is it fairly consistent with other states around the world?
2: Well, the United States is one of a tiny, tiny handful of countries that not only has the death penalty in its books, but it actually executes. And we stand shoulder to shoulder with China, Iran, Saudi Arabia, Yemen, and one or two other countries. And that is literally the pantheon of active executioners in the world. There are a number of other countries that have the death penalty, but never apply it. There are some who may execute one or two people every few years. But generally speaking, the United States, if we look at Western democracies, it is singular. And that's why I think the rest of the world tends to look at us with befuddlement, because this is a practice that has been so long discarded as anachronistic and unnecessary and unjust. I wanted to briefly respond to something that Professor Brooke Condon said, which is that Krista Pike's case is about the courts as much as it is about a botched execution. And I think that's such an important point. What I wanted to point out is that on the night that the state attempted to execute her, that the three justices on the Supreme Court, led by Sonia Sotomayor, castigated their colleagues for this failure to recognize their own fallibility and in recognition of the risk of irretrievable harm if this execution were to go forward. And in light of what happened, that seems particularly prescient. Going back to your question about international, sort of where we are internationally, we are so far outside the norm of what punishment looks like in other countries that have sort of similar democratic traditions.
1: My understanding then is actually one of the reasons why the method of lethal injection has changed, the actual drugs that they're using, is because of the inability that the U.S. or at least the states that use lethal injection have to be able to secure some of those drugs, in particular when they're produced abroad, that European countries have been unwilling to provide those to states for the purpose of execution. How much has that changed the way in which lethal injection has been exercised?
2: I think it's had a significant impact because I think a lot of states now, of course, the states have passed laws to shield the state, the actors that are actually obtaining the drugs. So a lot of information we just don't have anymore. But there have been a number of journalists who have done exposés on how states are obtaining drugs for lethal injections. They're going to compounding pharmacies, a lot of whom have shoddy reputations. Sometimes they've gone overseas to get lethal injection drugs. So we don't know a lot about the provenance of the lethal injection drugs. That's one of the things that the court in Nashville has just issued an order ordering the state to preserve all of the, used syringes, even everything that was tossed into the wastebasket in Krista Pike's case, because it will help to hopefully to analyze the drug that was actually used in the botched execution.
1: And Jenny Brooke Condon, on the question of the courts themselves, like one of the things that I've been sort of wrestling with is most of the executions that are carried out in the United States are carried out by states. And I know there have been issues where the Supreme Court has shown a reluctance to step in for a state.

0: practice. Is that the general practice that the Supreme Court basically kind of washes their hands of it and says, this is a state court decision? And if so, is that really one of the ways that you see the court's role in these executions?
1: That certainly has been a recurring principle that the court has cited in deferring to executions and not, you know, even overturning lower court stays to allow executions to go forward. You know, the court has cited these kind of federalism principles. I think it's partially about state and federal relationships, but it's also just a broader claim of the court to be deferring to the people and the choices by legislatures reflecting the will of the people to both decide what crimes are and what their punishments are. And so the court, you know, quite ironically, in my view, sort of presents itself as exercising judicial restraint and that it is simply deferring to the political process and the judgment of other actors. But in a way, it has actually inserted itself in a quite active way in death penalty cases currently in the, you know, the last few years at the Supreme Court. In which lower courts have sometimes found that there were substantial issues that should have been investigated and were worthy of further inquiry. And the court has stepped in and vacated those stays and insisted that the executions go forward and that there was no reason to wait. So I think it's an irony of your question goes to this question of deference to other bodies, but the Supreme Court's practice actually suggests there's not a lot of humility anymore at the Supreme Court when it comes to the death penalty. And I think that reflects with what Professor Babcock said from the dissenters calling that out. I think it's, you know, the court for many years, the regulation of the death penalty by the courts has had a very uneven path. There have been moments where the court has done really important things to place limits on the death penalty, and then the pendulum swung back the other way. But during that history of judicial regulation, there was often a principle that death is different. It's so irrevocable, and it's human life. It's so important that the court should be restrained in the sense of making sure it gets it right and all substantial claims are heard. But that's right now in our current moment, sadly, really a thing of the past. The court no longer seems to care about the sanctity of human life and the role of the court in state killing, in my view, because it's willing to swoop in at the last minute and undermine some of the judgments of the lower courts that wanted to look at the cruelty of execution methods and a variety of other viable constitutional claims before allowing the execution to go forward. So it's partly federalism, but I think it's a broader question of the court's hubris, to be honest.
0: And Frank, one of the things you said is when we discover new evidence that suggests that perhaps somebody on death row could be exonerated, a number of times it seems like the case has come up, and I have to admit I'm not a law professor, so I don't recall the exact principle. If the objection is not raised in the original trial, can you raise it later? And in particular, I mean, when there's evidence that perhaps the defense attorney would not have known about years ago, but we know now, it seems to me then that it's a process that is intended to lead to execution as opposed to a process that's intended to lead to try to assure that we don't make mistakes.
2: Absolutely. There's something that, you know, our listeners who are not attorneys will be shocked to hear is that appellate review of original trial court outcomes has to do with whether they follow the rules. It's not about whether they got it right. And so if there's a mistake that's manifestly obvious, then it would take an extraordinary ruling by the Supreme Court or by an appellate court to say, we can't execute this person because the conclusion of the trial court and the jury conclusion was factually wrong. An average person would think that a factually inaccurate, literally just mistaken conclusion about whether a person was guilty of a crime should be the basis of appeal. And it's not.
0: Which then raises the question, and Austin, again, your book and your research has covered this. What then is typically the next step? If the important point, most of the botched executions are not about people surviving, and it's about, you know, really being cruel and unusual. But in a case where somebody does survive, what's the next legal step?
3: Well, let's think about Tennessee. What Governor Lee is doing is what is most often done after a botched or failed execution. We're going to investigate. We're going to try to gather the facts. And if you look at what happens after that, generally what happens is that the investigation comes back and they tweak something in the protocol. Oklahoma is a great example of this. 2014, Clayton Lockett. He didn't survive the execution exactly. It was horribly botched. Oklahoma was back in the execution business, I don't know, 6 months later. So the first step is there's going to be this investigation. The second step is the question of whether or not Governor Lee will see his way to granting clemency and to commute her sentence. Professor Babcock and others, I think, are making a good case that that should happen. And indeed, I think it would be a service to the people of Tennessee if the governor were to say, no second trip to the execution chamber for Christa Pike. Three times in the recent history of the United States, people have had to face a second trip to the execution chamber. Once in 1947 in Louisiana, the man's name was Willie Francis. He survived a failed trip to the electric chair. Twice more in Alabama in recent years, condemned people survived a lethal injection and had to face a second execution. It seems to me that it's quite clear that a strong argument could be made that the state of Tennessee should never be allowed to require Christa Pike to go back into the execution chamber. After all, the Supreme Court in the Francis case said, well, this was an unforeseeable accident. Well, in Pike's case, it was not unforeseeable. The state of Tennessee was well informed about the risk. The other relevant precedent, I think, and others on the panel may disagree with this, the other relevant precedent happened in Ohio in the case of Rommel Broom. Rommel Broom, they tried to execute him. They couldn't find the vein. They went on and on and on, and it was horrible for him. They took him out, and then they wanted to execute him again. He sued and claimed that to execute him again would violate double jeopardy. The Ohio Supreme Court said, no, it would not violate double jeopardy because trying to get an IV in a vein is not the punishment. It's preparatory to the punishment. And then they said, because the drugs had not yet begun to flow. Well, in Pike's case, the drugs have begun to flow. Last thing I would say is there are legal arguments to be made, and I respect them, and I'm happy to make them and happy to support them. But there's another argument to be made, and that is, aren't we better than this? Can't we see our way clear, having tried to put someone to death, to now say, let's exercise a little mercy?
4: When we come back, international law forbids torture and other cruel, inhuman, or degrading treatment or punishment. Is the death penalty in the U.S. in violation of this convention? Stay with us.

0: This is the Scholar Circle, scholarcircle.org. I'm Maria Armudian. The United States is one of the 176 countries that have agreed to the Convention Against Torture and Other Cruel, Inhuman, or Degrading Treatment. Why does it still permit states to execute people by lethal injection? And is public opinion shifting on the death penalty? Doug Becker explores.
1: I'm Doug Becker. On today's show, we're talking about capital punishment, state execution, specifically about the case of Krista Pike in Tennessee, but then more broadly about the way in which states in the United States, the federal government, put people to death and what that means for the U.S. and its commitment to human rights and to preserving a violation on cruel and unusual punishment. Our guests today are Austin Surratt. He is the William Nelson Cromwell Professor of Jurisprudence and Political Science at Amherst College. Sandra Babcock, she's Clinical Professor of Law and Faculty Director of the Cornell Center on the Death Penalty Worldwide at Cornell University. Frank Baumgartner is the Richard Richardson Distinguished Professor of Political Science at the University of North Carolina at Chapel Hill. And Jenny Brooke Condon is Professor of Law in the Center for Social Justice at Seton Hall University. And Sandra Babcock, now that we've seen what happened to Krista Pike, that we've seen, or at least the state has seen, we have read reports about what has happened to her, an obvious question then, the perception of lethal injection is very different than its reality. Is lethal injection torture? Is it violating the torture convention, a treaty that the U.S. has signed and ratified?
0: I think I'll confine myself to Krista's case to say that absolutely this was torture. Krista survived, as I said, an attempted homicide, but it was not that it was merely an accident. This was not only foreseeable, this was predicted in granular detail by medical experts who told the courts about her vein condition, about her small veins, about a condition that she has with her platelets that would make it difficult to insert the catheter and for her body to be able to absorb the lethal toxins in a way that was intended by the protocol for lethal injection. So all of this information was before the court. It was there and they ignored it. And it was in their zeal to ensure that the sentence was carried out. And I think accompanying that was a complete disregard or a sort of a lack of faith in the arguments that were raised by Krista's legal team. And I think that that is in part attributable to the hostility that the courts have toward defense teams, but also toward capital defendants. So in my view, this is absolutely torture. It violates the torture convention. And there are a series of consequences that follow from that. One is that she is a victim who has rights to redress. She has rights to rehabilitation. The state has obligations now to conduct an investigation, to hold people accountable. And all of those things are binding obligations under the torture convention, which, as you mentioned, is the law of the land under the Supremacy Clause.
1: And Jenny Brooke, that actually raises now two different potential instruments of law. There's the international instrument, again, under the Supremacy Clause. And again, anybody who might doubt whether the U.S. is bound by the Torture Convention, the U.S. is a sovereign state, signed and ratified it. So it becomes the law of the land. But also the relationship between the Torture Convention and the Eighth Amendment, cruel and unusual punishment. It seems to me that they're at least related, if not literally hand in glove. First of all, is that an accurate description of that? And then what does that mean broadly for lethal injections or any method of execution with the U.S. bound by those two legal instruments?
2: They both bind the state of Tennessee here and other states, and they separately and also together would, I think in this case, clearly prevent a subsequent attempt at an execution. I agree that the first attempt violated the torture convention and what happened clearly would amount to the intentional infliction of severe pain and suffering, given the knowledge that was there. It wasn't just mere, negligence. There was clear information that was available to the state. So I think what's happened already, clearly would be an intentional infliction of severe pain. that would violate the prohibition on torture, which is also part of federal law, and separately the Eighth Amendment. But, you know, putting that aside, going forward, given the psychic injury, physical injury, that has happened to Ms. Pike, I think it would be entirely beyond the pale and implicate both of those protections to try to execute her again.
1: Frank Baumgartner, it seems at least suggests that that method of execution of lethal injection, that we should be having this conversation about, is there any means by which a method of lethal injection could meet those legal obligations? Would that also apply in other methods? Because I know, you know, some states have chosen, and in fact, Marsha Blackburn's response, the likely next governor of Tennessee, was to say, well, shouldn't we just reinstitute the electric chair? Does that resolve this issue?
3: The electric chair came about after a massive study of all methods of lethal judicial execution known to human civilization throughout history, carried out by the grandson of the first governor of Massachusetts, Elbridge Gerry, for whom the gerrymander is named. And his grandson, also named Elbridge Gerry, wrote a report over 100 pages that led to the adoption of the electric chair, promoted by Thomas Edison as a way to, quote unquote, Westinghouse people, because Westinghouse promoted a rival standard of electricity. And he assured everybody that the person would be dead within 1/10,000th of 1 second. And the first person to be subjected to the electric chair, Mr. Kimmler, died after 3 bolts of electricity. It was a horribly botched execution. So from the very beginning, the electric chair has been known to botch. It was a replacement for people's dissatisfaction with hanging, which was the traditional method of execution. Later, we developed the gas chamber, which, of course, has unpleasant associations with Nazism. And finally, we developed the lethal injection protocol, which basically, essentially, medicalized a process of violence. And we're paying the price now for the paradox associated with medicalizing a process of violence. But I wanted to say that the element of torture is totally unrelated. It's not limited to the last moments of a person's life in the execution chamber. 70% of all death sentences are overturned on appeal. So when a judge declares, "May God have mercy on your soul, you are hereby sentenced to be executed by such and such a method," that's a joke. The likelihood that the person, it's a terrible joke, but it's torture. The likelihood that that person will in fact be executed depends on the state, of course, but nationwide it's 15%, roughly speaking. 15%. 70% of the people condemned to die by the various American states will have their sentence overturned. A small number will die in prison. A small number will commit suicide. An even smaller number will be commuted or have their sentence overturned by exoneration. But for the most part, the most likely outcome, 70%, is that that death sentence will be ruled invalid and they'll be resentenced to a punishment such as life in, without parole or life in prison. That concept, and then many people have their death sentence overturned only to have it reinstated. Curtis Flowers, who was eventually exonerated in Mississippi, was exonerated after 6 death sentences were imposed for the same crime because each of the previous sentences was overturned on appeal. So when we think about the concept of torture, I don't think we should limit our understanding of torture to the last moment. There's also many, many people who have a death, an execution date, a death warrant signed by the governor, who go to the gurney And then at the very last minute, it's overturned by a judicial appeal. So they never get the drugs injected into them, or they never have the gunshots shot at their heart, or they never have the electric current put through their body. But they're prepared for it. They've said their last rites. They've said goodbye to their family. Their family has already made plans for what to do with the body and how to dispose of the body. They've given away their belongings. And then the death sentence is not carried out because the appeals might be successful at the very last minute. And there's many people who have gone through that several times, some of whom have later been executed. So if we want to think about the violations of human rights to condemned individuals in the United States, it's much broader than only the very last moment and the moment of death.
1: I think it's an incredibly important point about torture being about much more than just physical, but, you know, certainly mental torture, by the way, recognized by the Torture Convention. And we're listening to Scholar Circle, scholarcircle.org. I'm Doug Becker. We're talking about how capital punishment is carried out, specifically the case of Krista Pike, inspiring our conversation about the future of capital punishment, asking questions, is it torture? Is it cruel and unusual punishment? Our guests today are Austin Surratt. He's from Amherst College. Sandra Babcock from Cornell University. Frank Bumgarner from the University of North Carolina at Chapel Hill. And Jenny Brooke Condon from Seton Hall Law School. Now, Sandra, I wanted to ask you, I know you've done quite a bit of research into women and trans persons that have been, you know, condemned to death. And your studies suggest that those who are condemned to death frequently are subject to societal, you know, experiences, oppressions that they had. So I guess the broad question here is, with the state carrying out capital punishment, how much does the experience of the condemned figure in as to whether or not they're put to death? Is that often a consideration?
0: It's not enough of a consideration. And if you look at Krista's case, it's a really good example of this. And I think it's one of the reasons Krista's case has struck such a chord, because it's not just the facts of the terrible, torturous, botched execution. It's that she was an 18-year-old at the time of the crime who had grown up her entire life as a victim survivor of sexual violence. And that relates directly to, first of all, her moral culpability and eligibility for the death penalty. But that evidence was never presented at trial, which goes back to something that Professor Baumgartner pointed out. And that is that the courts at this point are more about policing access to justice than they are about justice itself. That alone raises troubling questions about the integrity of the legal system. And certainly Krista should never have been facing the death penalty in the first instance. But in addition, it relates to her execution itself, because expert testimony that was not disputed by the state of Tennessee established that if she were to be strapped down to a gurney by a team that would render her immobile and would then poke her with a needle, that would very likely trigger a post-traumatic stress response and would cause her to re-experience the sexual violence that she endured as a younger person. So that also was part of what made this case so horribly tragic. The vast majority of women, my research shows that 96% of women on death row have experienced gender-based violence, one or more forms. Usually it's multiple forms before their arrests. And that's something that we know about women in prison writ large, but it seems to be that the incidence of gender-based violence seems to be even higher in the death row population. And yet what we see is that those experiences are routinely minimized or dismissed or discredited in ways that harken back to myths about victim survivors that have long been debunked. And yet their convictions and death sentences are allowed to stand on the basis of those debunked myths and false evidence.
1: And Jenny Brooke, I know part of this seems to be the nature of, I mean, the legal practice of the families of the victim being able to give testimony, typically favoring capital punishment. So it seems the courts have made a very specific choice to emphasize the impact on the victim, the family of the victim, rather than any sort of impact on the person who's been accused or convicted. Is that fair to say? And then is that what's leading to a lot of these discrepancies where there seems to be terribly little interest in the person who's been convicted?
2: You know, I think courts and legislatures have made space appropriately to hear from victims and to understand the impact upon them of the crime. I don't think that alone explains the disinterest in the circumstances of the condemned person's life that are often ignored. You know, our legal system has provisions in place that are supposed to consider that. I think often people who are in death row do not have adequate counsel and often are unable to present the full picture of who they are and what they experienced and why it, you know, what happened to them that led them to be in a position to commit the crime. And then to harken back to the problems with our legal system again in the court, I think our court has made it very difficult for individuals who have been sentenced, even when they had an inadequate attorney and the full picture was not before the court, even though legally it's deemed relevant to the sentence, the court has made it very difficult to then challenge those proceedings after the fact. And so there's a lot of culpability to go around that I think is not just explained by sort of sympathy for victims that can be have an appropriate place in our criminal system. I think it's more a disregard for how society has failed in many instances, people who are convicted of serious crimes, and the unwillingness of the courts to ensure that the process has worked as the law on the books says it's supposed to.
1: So Austin, you've raised the question about, is this who we are and should we have more mercy? Kind of a similar question. Is the reason why as a state, the state seems to have so little mercy is because we have so little capability or interest in any sort of empathy for the person, you know, who's been convicted?
4: I think the story is much more complicated, frankly, than we've been telling it. And I think it's important to recognize the complication. So here's what we know. We know that the number of death sentences in the United States has plummeted. It used to be 300 a year 30 years ago. Last year was in the 20s. We know that it's increasingly difficult for prosecutors to convince juries to impose capital sentences. We know that the death penalty is dying in the United States. I mean, to listen to us, I think you'd think it's not that it's not significant. It's not that it's not cruel. It's not that it's not inhumane. It certainly is. But what Frank said before, I think, needs to be emphasized. And that is, increasingly, people in the United States are saying the following kind of sentence. Well, I might believe in the death penalty in the abstract, but I'm against executing innocent people. Or I might believe in the death penalty in the abstract, but I'm against executing people because of the race of their victim. So, I think that the large picture is we're in the middle of national reconsideration of capital punishment, and we are on the road to abolition. That process will be slow, alas, too slow, two steps forward, one step back. But if you look around the country, even states that have the death penalty, large number of the same don't execute anyone. Kansas has a death penalty, hasn't executed anyone in 60 years. So I don't want to say we're not capable of mercy. I don't want to say that we're not capable of understanding the circumstances that lead people into these situations. But we've seen remarkable progress led by, again, some of the people on this call who've done remarkable scholarship and have done remarkable advocacy. So let's not forget that. Let's not marginalize that. Let's not act as if, well, the American people are lost to this. Because they are not. And the way in which Krista Pike's experience, I think, will play out in the court of public opinion, it will play out as confirming what many Americans already believe. which is that the death penalty system is broken from beginning to end.
1: Frank Baumgartner, do you share Austin's, I'm going to describe it as kind of a guarded optimism that we're moving in the right direction, even if it might be slow?
3: Absolutely. In the 1980s and 90s, we had 300 to 320 death sentences per year, and today we have dozens, a couple dozen. So the other thing I wanted to add, though, is not just that we need to have mercy. We generally have mercy. We have a huge number of homicides in our country, and many of them are terribly aggravated. But the death sentences, even in the 1990s, we were having 25,000 homicides per year and 300 death sentences. And today we may be having 20,000 homicides per year nationwide. Some of them are in states that don't have the death penalty, but a large share are in states that do. And so the rate of sentencing people to death per 100 homicides, so just the percent of homicide offenders who get a death sentence, is about 0.025 today. Samuel Little is the most prolific serial killer in modern American history. He may have killed as many as 93 people. And he never was sentenced to death. He chose marginalized individuals to be his victims, people who were runaways, drug addicts, and people where he thought they might not have any family to protest to the police that there needed to be a significant investigation into the crime. And he was not sentenced to death. The Unabomber was not sentenced to death. The Green River Killer was not sentenced to death. There were many, many notorious killers in American history were not sentenced to death. So we often actually, generally, juries or district attorneys exercise mercy. There is no real strong correlation between the seriousness of the crime or the deservingness of the perpetrator and the imposition of a death sentence. So I think people are, just like Professor Sirod mentioned, people are disgusted with the dysfunctional nature of the death penalty system. It just does not work. It's not targeting the most heinous killers and the most heinous crimes and the most deserving killers as what we would want if we were listening, you know, to the constitutional norms.
1: Mm-hmm.
3: And then we have these botches, we have overturned death sentence, we have exonerations, and we have exorbitant costs associated with something that really doesn't work very well. So I think it's moved from a philosophical and moral perspective based on religious tradition to like what we were describing, just a frustration that you can't count on the government to do anything right.
1: And Sandra Babcock, we've just got a couple minutes left, but I want to give you the last word. I'll kind of leave it a nice open question. What is it about this case or about Krista Pike that we haven't raised that you would like the listeners, to take away from this experience?
0: I think what Krista Pike's case illustrates is the flimsiness of the legal architecture that upholds the death penalty. It lays bare the barbarity of the death penalty in ways that are unique to Krista because of who she is, because of her youth at the time of the crime, because of her documented history of sexual violence that the state now concedes, and because of the court's failure to examine and take seriously compelling and probative evidence that she would suffer terribly if she were put to death, and that they went ahead and did it anyway. That represents a level of callousness that is rarely made so visible to the public. And that's why I think that Krista's case is not only a uniquely cruel example of how the death penalty is administered in this country, but hopefully will serve as one of the landmark cases that we cite decades from now as a turning point in the national conversations that we have around capital punishment.
1: I think it's a great point to end because it's a part of the conversation, but it's a continuing conversation. I want to thank you all for your insights. Our guests, Austin Surratt, he's the William Nelson Cromwell Professor of Jurisprudence and Political Science at Amherst College. Sandra Babcock is Clinical Professor of Law and Faculty Director of the Cornell Center on the Death Penalty Worldwide at Cornell Law School. Frank Baumgartner is Richard Richardson Distinguished Professor of Political Science at the University of North Carolina at Chapel Hill. And Jenny Brooke Condon is Professor of Law in the Center for Social Justice at Seton Hall Law School. I want to thank you all so much for sharing your time, your expertise, your incredible research, and your commitment to this issue. This has been incredibly informative. Thank you so much.
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1: Airing first on Asheville FM in Asheville, North Carolina, this is The Final Straw Radio. This week we're featuring two segments. First up, you'll hear Crystal and Alicia of The Autonomous Body Shop from their website, quote, "The Autonomous Body Shop is a Pittsburgh-based mobile mutual aid resource supporting bodily autonomy and community care. We provide free info and supplies and propaganda to support and empower folks to be the go-to friend for reproductive health, abortion care, and harm reduction in their community. We also fundraise for Repro Care to break down barriers to care, conduct workshops, collaborate with and support other mutual aid orgs," unquote. The discussion touches upon the many facets of their organizing in the Pittsburgh region, the climate for reproductive health care and gender-affirming care in Pittsburgh and the surrounding area, and their expansion into other regions of the state. The conversation also includes a discussion of their coalition-based strategy to broaden the breadth and depth of their efforts and the need for joyful celebration of their values and goals. To that end, the conversation gets into the social events and zine publications upcoming later this month. Then you'll hear an interview by Frequenza out of Germany, speaking with a guest about recent repression against queer people and organizations across Turkey from September 12th through 14th of 2026. This crackdown against activists, organizations, and spaces was named, quote, "My Family is Safe," unquote, with the reactionary government of Erdogan's AK party using a similar rubric of upholding cis-heteronuclear families as the only healthy model against, quote, "gender ideology," unquote, as you hear from regimes in the U.S., Russia, and the right-wing movements around the world. A long version of this interview can be found linked in our show notes.
2: My name is Alicia Ott. Pronouns are she, her. I have worked in reproductive justice and health and sex ed for about 20 years. I am founder and co-director of the Autonomous Body Shop.
3: And my name is Crystal Grabowski, and my pronouns are they, them. I am one of the core members of the Autonomous Body Shop, and I'm the co-director of the Caravan Program with the Autonomous Body Shop, which is the Reproductive Health Abortion Fund. And I'm also an abortion doula and member of UE Local 696.
4: And would you please offer listeners some background as to your respective political trajectories and how those have manifested in your organizing efforts, I guess, mostly as it relates to this project?
3: My respective political trajectory is interesting because I actually grew up really conservative. I was conservative when I was like up to my mid-teens. And then I don't know what happened. I think I just read enough books to start living in the real world. And then I went into a bunch of careers that really radicalized me because I started off as a teacher, and that's horrifying, just seeing family struggle and seeing kids struggle and then struggling myself. And it was a huge struggle fest. And then after I decided I didn't want to teach anymore, then I got into abortion work. So it was pretty much a constantly radicalizing trajectory. My work definitely sped everything along because of what I witnessed on day to day, both in the schools and the clinics. And yeah, you know, I went from a hyper-conservative child to a socialist abortionist. So that's my trajectory.
2: Yeah, I mean, I was raised Catholic, and I actually attended 2 March for Life events at Washington, D.C. when I was in high school. So look at me now.
3: look at both of us.
2: yeah. And it's interesting, you know, honestly, I would say that like when I first started questioning my role or like where I fit in as a woman in the Catholic Church was kind of where I started to think about bodily autonomy and my own control, yeah, over my life, my future. Cause I just started noticing, I was like, well, wait a minute. How come women can't do X, Y, or Z? Or like my mom, for example, she couldn't get communion because her and my dad hadn't gotten married in the church because he had gotten divorced, and it was it's this whole, they had to have it annulled and like his first marriage annulled and all this stuff. And so that questioning was kind of happening at the same time I was graduating high school, and I was taking political theory classes and just kind of, again, yeah, like reading. There was a brief pause. I was like, oh, Democrats, yeah, let's roll. And then I was like, well, this doesn't. And sorry, I'm going to ramble a little bit. those people? They're called like Answer, like World Can't Wait people.
3: Oh yeah, that's basically the PSL group.
2: Yeah, yeah, yeah. I was like, oh, this is intriguing. And then luckily other people were like, hey girl, no, it's a bad scene. And then I got more firmly situated under the umbrella, I would say, or like viewpoint of anarchism, mainly guided under, bodily autonomy, mutual aid. And those are the guiding points, I would say, in my political work, we're the expert of our own lives. I trust that other people are as well. I don't want people telling me what to do with my life or my body, and I support that for other people. So I think that's kind of like the backbone of, the autonomous body shop and the way that I kind of operate. So yeah.
3: I wanted to add one thing to what Alicia said, because one thing that I really like about the politics of the autonomous body shop is how community oriented it is and just conversation based. Because when I was in the conservative background, just living in that like kind of isolated conservative environment, I felt like every conversation I had connecting with other humans was like so important, and also kind of part of the radicalization and movement to where I am now. So I just kind of really value those kind of like actual like one-on-one connections that you can make when you're just out there talking to people. Mm-hmm. And I feel like little conversations can like really move people politically sometimes.
2: Yeah.
4: For people who are outside of the Pittsburgh area, what does the healthcare landscape look like in your area, especially as it relates to reproductive care and gender affirming care? And one thing that I wanted to note, and my timing may be off on this, but my understanding is that UPMC recently changed its policy regarding gender affirming care. And if that's the case, could you speak to that?
3: So I would say that Pittsburgh is kind of like a healthcare hub in what's essentially a healthcare desert for many different types of care, but particularly reproductive care. We were pretty good for gender affirming care comparatively, but the eternal struggle there is gender affirming care for young people is really what's become, what the access has decreased, like with what UPMC's done and what a lot of providers have done has made it harder for young people to access gender affirming care. But with reproductive health care, we do have abortion access up until 24 weeks in Pennsylvania. The downside is there's only two clinics in Pittsburgh, and there's an abortion ban in West Virginia. And Ohio has pretty good abortion laws now, which is based on a lot of organizing wins. But there's still just like not a ton of them. So a lot of people do end up traveling to Pittsburgh because it's the closest clinic. And we also get people from other states as well. So basically we have two little clinics, and then also McGee, a hospital that provides, but they don't advertise it really, providing access for like this huge region. So there's a lot of traveling for hours to get the healthcare that you need.
2: Yeah. And I would also add, Pennsylvania is a big ass state, and it's like in our area on the west, in the western front of Pennsylvania, it's like Pittsburgh. And yeah, we have the two clinics here, and then Philly. Crystal, do you know, is there like independent clinics in Philly?
3: I think there is. There's definitely a few clinics over there, like more than here.
2: Oh yeah, because there's that one that we helped out. The reason I bring up Philly as well is because the auto body shop, we're expanding slowly in Philly as well. So just, trying to keep that landscape in mind as well. But in the middle between Pittsburgh and Philly, it's just like, what do people call it? Like Pennsylvania? It's like,
3: yeah. Well, State College is in the middle, and that's like a huge college town. So we see a lot of college students having to travel to either Philly or Pittsburgh. It's kind of like choose your own adventure. Like you're in the middle. Which way do you want to go for an abortion clinic?
2: Yeah.
3: 2 to 3 hours this way or 2 to 3 hours that way.
2: Yeah.
3: Which is great for people who don't have cars.
4: So then I would imagine, given the number of options, that, there are capacity issues and stuff. Is that correct?
2: Well, definitely. You mean like for people
4: I'm talking about, wait listing and stuff like that. Is that how that works?
3: It's gotten better, but it's gotten better because the clinics have like worked very, very, very hard. Like I remember, cause I was working at the clinic when Dobbs happened in 2022, and it was just the last couple of years have been like a frantic, scramble to build capacity for patients. And it's happened. I feel like we can see patients a lot quicker now. Okay. But a lot of people are still choosing to do pills by mail because of how difficult it is to get to a clinic.
4: Okay.
2: I would say one other thing that might be important to talk about, not sure right now or later, but our Pittsburgh landscape with our local independent clinic. Things have been really bad there. Vibes are atrocious. Easiest way to say it. But things have been really bad there, at least for more than a year now, with lots of layoffs and union busting. I mean, firings and union busting. And we used to have lots of friends that worked at that local clinic, and now they're down to like a skeleton staff. So that's also on our mind as well, where it's like, you know, we know people have to get care somewhere, but it's like, we still want them to have high quality options, you know? And I'm not saying they're not getting high quality care there, but things are not.
3: You don't want the workers struggling.
2: Yes, for sure.
3: Like the success of workers is pretty tied up in quality patient care.
2: Yeah.
3: In my opinion, as a union member.
2: Oh yeah. Yeah.
4: Can you talk a little bit about the genesis of this project? How long have you all been organizing within this project, and what kind of events and actions have you undertaken?
2: Yeah. So I started the Autonomous Body Shop just by myself in the summer of 2023, like July, August of 2023, because I had a janky van and, you know, I was inspired by other organizations that have mobile units, both locally and nationally, doing really cool, like grassroots on the ground work and meeting people where they're at. And I also was trying to get more organized around the work that I was doing already, you know, like mainly supporting people through abortions with pills, helping people resource them, answering, you know, questions, just being emotional support, abortion doula work, things like that. So I was seen as a community resource, but so many times people would come to me and ask for help regarding accessing some kind of reproductive health care. And in my head, I'm just like, okay, well, I'm thinking, you know, these are also often the same people that are like, oh, I really want to get involved. How can I help? What can I do? And I didn't really have great answers for them, or great, like, simple answers for them, besides maybe like, okay, volunteer at Planned Parenthood. And I guess one of the main goals of me starting this was, of course, starting to like getting the info and supplies into the hands of more people, as many people as possible, you know, diffusing it. But a saying that I've, you know, said here and there is like, I want people to feel empowered with the knowledge and understanding that they can be a resource for their friend group, for their community. They can be the go-to friend in their crew. And so just kind of trying to get more people out there that people can turn to in those times of need. So yeah, I just started with taking the van to events that I was probably already going to be going to anyway. Looking back on photos around that time, it's really funny because basically, like, I don't know, the first time I was at University of Pittsburgh, I brought the van and the photo, and I could send it to you, but the photo, it's like I have like three pieces of paper with magnets on the side of the van. It's just like random info. And, but I did have, emergency contraception and condoms and pregnancy tests. I think I also had Narcan for free. So that was cool. We got swarmed at Pitt. Kids were really excited. Yeah, it was cool. So since then, I mean, we've been around for 3 years and I'm a yapper, you know, you could probably tell within 10 minutes of me being on this podcast, but I talk to a lot of people. I know a lot of people, I have a lot of connections, and within the first year, pretty quickly made connections with people that were like, I want to be more heavily involved. And like some of the first people were students at University of Pittsburgh. They had started their own reproductive justice organization on campus. And, you know, at a certain point, they were like, we don't want this to just be part of the school. We would like it to maybe be a program of the van. And I was on the same page. So that kind of grew from there. There had also been people doing organizing work under the umbrella of, what was it called? Abortion Defense Committee. Mm-hmm. And yeah, so that was like a local autonomous activist organizing group happening here in Pittsburgh. I think it was in response to the Dobbs decision. And it's funny because Crystal and I, people had been trying to connect Crystal and I for like years. Yeah. It's really funny because I people are like, oh, do you know Crystal? You have to connect. I'm like, I've heard of Crystal. I feel like we probably know each other, or we should. And it wasn't until like Van World started happening that we, you know, deepened and got tight, and here we are.
3: Yeah, because I was also out and about, like, connecting people with resources. Just like, you know, like another community resource, basically. So it's kind of like community resources coming together, mm-hmm, to train other people to be community resources in, yes, their groups.
2: Yeah. And since then, I mean, we have grown so much. Like, we have a core team, and it's kind of just grown organically. We have a core team of, at this point, I think it's like 15 people.
3: Yeah.
2: And those are people who are directing different programs. There's co-directors of all of our programs. We have folks doing tech, security, managing our volunteers. Myself and Tael are co-directors of the auto body shop in general. We have two people who just moved to Philly, and they're helping get things up and running over there.
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4: So you all kind of roll up to events. You all pour out of the van, a satisfying thing.
2: Well, it is really satisfying. I think that I'll let you talk about the Caravan Fund, Crystal, but I can, like, the events are one aspect of what we do. It used to be like the main thing that we do, and we're still doing events. Like, for example, I was at an event yesterday, just parked, and, you know, we had been invited to it. It was called Ink for Impact, and it was lots of tattoo artists in Pittsburgh. It's a huge event put on by Pittsburgh Action Against Rape. And people get tattoos. That money gets donated to Pittsburgh Action Against Rape. It's also called PAR. And there's lots of different organizations and people tabling. So we were there. And yeah, it is cool to go to events. And then what we do is just open up the side door, and all of our supplies and info, our posters, our banners, everything is hanging on the side of the van. We utilize all van real estate with magnets, and dude, I put flags on the antenna the antenna before, and yeah, we just hang it out there, and we put it all out there, and people pretty quickly come up to us and are just like, oh, what's this? We have signs on the side that are like, a lot of our coolest stuff comes from Shout Your Abortion, but things like abortion care is a community responsibility. We have one banner that says laws aren't real. I think that's also from them. We had a huge banner on the side of the van yesterday that we've made that says we love our trans and immigrant neighbors. So there's a lot of messaging, but definitely info about abortion and things like that. But sorry, this is a lot of info. The other programs we have are our Pit Stop program. So that's grown huge. We have probably like 50 plus different locations.
3: That's wild, because I remember when we only had like a handful.
2: Yeah. There are physical locations around the city. We have like one in Erie and one in Ohio and some other random spots, but like bookstores, tattoo shops, coffee shops, salons, where they have our base.

0: test trips, just connecting people to the things that they need. We have our student ambassador program. So that is by students and for students. So we take the van to do workshops or kit making at universities. And then is the other program just the Caravan Fund, Crystal?
1: Yeah, that's the only other one.
0: Okay. Yeah, just the only other one that we have going on.
1: With that short list.
2: So you see this project like it kind of stands and falls on your ability to work in coalition with broader bases. Is that right?
0: Yes.
1: Absolutely. We wouldn't be able to do it without working with so many other organizations and groups.
0: Yeah, that aren't even necessary. I mean, I would say most aren't specifically focused on reproductive healthcare.
1: Yeah, we work with like harm reduction, just like general mutual aid.
0: Food,
1: and that's kind of how you, yeah,
0: justice,
1: food. Yeah, yeah, it's a lot.
0: Prison, like Books to Prisoners Project.
2: Sure.
0: The court support orgs. Like we've got a lot going on.
1: We founded the Caravan Fund in April of this year. So it's one of our most recent programs. And it's really ambitious because it's an abortion fund. Plus basically we are also trying to, we are funding other kinds of OBGYN care, including continuing pregnancy care and postpartum care, as well as birth control. So we're kind of trying to assist people with it just very holistically and comprehensively, where it's kind of like, well, you don't, cause like nobody ever really just needs an abortion.
0: Oh my
1: they
0: God,
1: also
0: no.
1: need like connection to health resources. They sometimes need kids clothes, baby clothes. They need birth control. They need like, you know, we never just have one thing going on in our life. Usually we have like a lot of things going on. And that was something that me and Michelle and Nikki, who are also abortion workers and have worked in clinics, we were like, okay, all these patients need more than just paying for abortion. So let's try to come up with a fund that sees like kind of like the whole person and other things going on in their life rather than just the silo of abortion. And that's been really fun because I absolutely love being able to help someone pay for their abortion and then also get them diapers for their 1-year-old. It's just such a common need. And I just really love doing it because I feel like I can just focus on everything instead of just one thing and not seeing not being like, okay, this is just about abortion because abortion is connected to everything else.
0: Yeah.
2: You know, it's obviously great to be there for anyone in that kind of acute moment of need, but taking that comprehensive thing seems like it might be more radicalizing in a lasting way, if that
0: yes.
2: makes sense.
0: Oh yeah, definitely. I think that, I mean, to think on that a little bit more as well, like, you know, like meeting an urgent need versus maybe investing in long-term support for someone or engaging people, yeah, and further than just meeting that urgent need, you know, oftentimes when we help somebody, whether it's getting them Plan B or helping fund their abortion or, you know, just connecting them to whatever resources we have, I would say a lot of times people want to give back either to our organization or to help someone else, either be prepared for a friend in the future or pay it forward to the next person. And I think that something that we are working on, and you know, we do, but I think we can deepen this area, is offering up ways for people to like to fulfill that request from folks, because that's, you know, part of our entire goal. It's like now that person that we've just supported, they can have the info and the resources to support someone else. And so I do offer that. People are like, oh, well, how can I help? What can I do? Thank you so much. And, you know, sometimes these are people saying like, I would like to donate money. And it's like, girl, we just gave you money.
1: Yeah.
0: You know, like,
1: that's so true.
0: We know we don't need your money. And you know, what would be much more meaningful and impactful is like, we would love if you share this info about this organization and have emergency contraception on hand, or, you know, just let your friend group know that this exists. So
2: a lot of times it just comes down to knowing that people have these important supplies stashed away, so when they're called upon, they can give them to who needs them. Is that?
0: Yeah, I think so. And I think like, to touch on your question further down, I'm not trying to jump the gun, but talking about like propaganda.
2: Sure.
0: I mean, whenever people come to the van at events, I tell people, I'm like, look, this is the info zone. This is where we have zines. This is how you

0: can have information about how to support people accessing abortion, XYZ. This is our physical supplies. So like Narcan, pregnancy tests, lube, etc. And then this section down here is our swag and propaganda zone. So there's lots of buttons and stickers and koozies and pens. So you can show the world that you are a safe person to talk to.
1: Right. Yeah.
0: And I think that, you know, little trifecta of having something from each of those zones or, you know, is really powerful. Cause, you know, I tell people, I'm like, okay. Cause I think, you know, right after the Dobbs decision, there were so many people that were like, I'm buying every plan B that I can. And it's like, okay, that is such a, we can tell that you care and you want to help, but that's not going to be helpful if nobody knows that you have all this plan B.
2: Plus right. There's expiration dates you need to know about. And,
0: yeah.
2: And you need to know how to store it properly.
0: Yeah. And so, yeah. And so I think this also goes back to like the networks part as well. It's like, okay, you can't just have this stuff at home for yourself. When people take two plan B, they'll be like, oh my gosh, wait, I can take another one. I'm like, yes, but please, for me, let your friends know that you're the plug, okay? And they're like, hell yeah, I'm going to do that.
2: I've had a lot of really cool experiences being an abortion worker and an abortion doula, but I would say one of my favorite things is that some people that I've like helped out in various ways, whether I helped them fund their abortion or I counsel them before their abortion. Like I work with them now and I like volunteer and like organize with them now. And I absolutely love that. And I know that, you know, I'm not the only one. I know that the other people have probably had similar experiences, but it's really cool to like work with someone and then like you're helping them and then later they're helping you, like you're delegating tasks to them or they're delegating. I don't know. It's just so great. And then also like when people tell us that like, oh yeah, my friend needed a plan B and I gave it to him, or my friend needed Narcan mm-hmm. and I gave it to them, or, you know, like, you know, we do hear about people saying like, oh yeah, you know, I was able to use the Narcan that you gave me and I was able to help someone. And that's really nice.
1: Tell us about the movie screening.
2: Yeah. So I'm the horror film enthusiast in the group. Just like it's a personal interest of mine. I just love horror movies. I watch them every single day. They're like my comfort thing. And the van is so cool that they kind of like they took my little zines I was making and they made an event out of them. And that was really nice because I didn't even ask them to. They just were like, we love what you love. And then they made it into an event. And I'm like, wow, that's so cool. They're supporting my special interests. But yeah, so we do have a horror movie screening coming up on October 15th because it is October. It's the spooky month. And it's based on a zine that I made, which is called Horror Movies That Are Really About Abortion. Because as a big horror movie fan, one of the things I'm always really fascinated with is how horror movies really explore the big social fears and anxieties of different periods where they're coming from. And that leads to a bunch of horror movies that take on pregnancy, abortion, miscarriage, birth, parenting, having a child, you know, living, like raising a child in a horrifying world. And I absolutely love that. And I, you know, put together a group of movies that are like abortion or the termination of pregnancy is a huge part of the conflict, of the plot. It influences the plot and it's very much a part of it, though it may not be explicit. It could be implicit or explicit. The movies that I focused on, because there's a ton of them, but the movies that I focused on were Rosemary's Baby, Alien, The Fly, and Black Christmas, because those are some really, you know, classics and some of my favorite movies.
0: Yes. I haven't seen two of them, I think.
2: Yeah. Well, yeah. You're going to see Alien. So for the movie screening we're doing October 15th at Brillo Box, I basically just asked like the other core members of the van, like which of these movies are you most interested in? Mm-hmm. And Alien seemed to be the one that people were the most excited about. So that's the one that we're focusing on, which is interesting because Alien is actually the one that's the least explicitly about abortion. And it's a lot more implicit, but I absolutely love it. And I think that other people are going to love making that connection. And yeah, that's basically really what it is just a fun movie screening where we can kind of think about the reproductive themes explored in a horror movie. And the reason I really like that is that I think, like, yes, it's a horror movie about a giant alien monster, but also, you know, why do people watch horror movies? Well, yes, for entertainment, but then also it's like, what makes you nervous? What scares you? Why does that scare you? Why does that fill you with this anxiety? Why is this part in this movie frustrating? You know, like, why is this a plot point? Blah, blah, blah, blah, blah.
1: So they facilitate conversations essentially.
2: Yeah. I think that movies in general, but you know, horror movies are a really great way to talk about politics as well. Like, cause again, it's like, what are the big fears and anxieties, and both on a personal and social, like a big societal level, you know, when these movies are coming out, you know, like, why did The Purge come out? Which is honestly a pretty conservative movie. But anyways, and that's the thing, is a lot of horror movies have like really conservative themes, but they don't all. A lot of them have really like really interesting, like progressive themes to look through as well. You know, there's a little bit of mix of everything there, but it's fun to kind of look at the politics sure. and the era that the movie's coming out of, and then also looking at, you know, what's actually happening in the movie. I really enjoy that. And Van kind of let me, you know, facilitate that and bring it to like a bigger audience.
1: Well, can you talk about what the qualities of a good event are?
0: You know, I think that with this event, and Crystal, I'm not sure we've even talked in depth about it, but, you know, I picture people leaving with, you know, one of those zines that Crystal has made about horror movies with abortion. But then also, I think we could make little packets that have just basic info on how people can access abortion. So they can take that home with them, you know, something from each of the zones I was talking about, you know, just like info, and we'll give them some stickers, buttons, and we'll have supplies, of course, available as well for people to take home. But I think that for this event and other events as well, I think we try to make them fun and things that people would want to do anyway. And that's, I mean, a huge part of our organization in general. Like, we crack jokes, we make memes, we have fun. And, you know, this kind of event, people are like, oh, what'd you get up to on Thursday? Oh, well, I went and saw this movie, and guess what? It was actually, we're talking about how it's actually about abortion. So I think that this kind of event is perfect for bringing information and resources into friendships. And it's not just in a silo. It's not just like, okay, I went to a talk and maybe none of my friends really are interested in going to like educational speakers or X, Y, or Z, but maybe we all want to watch a movie together. I think it would be cool if people left and are like, I want to do this with my friends next weekend with one of the other movies in the zine.
2: Mm-hmm. Yeah.
3: This is the Final Straw Radio on the Pacifica Network, and you're hearing our conversation with Alicia and Crystal about mutual aid reproductive autonomy and harm reduction in the Pittsburgh area with the Autonomous Body Shop.
1: Yeah, it sounds like what you all are taking up is, again, this kind of continuous embodiment of your politics in such a way that it's just kind of always kind of simmering at a low level. So whenever someone is ready for it, it's there for them.
0: That, wow, I feel like I need to write down these things that you're saying. I guess they will be, I guess I'll be able to hear them, because that really hits home to me, because I did to answer your question, yes. One thing that's really important to me is not being gatekeeping about activism or, you know, the things that we're doing. I really want there to be lots of entry points in invitations to regular ass people to get involved, to learn about abortion access, reproductive justice, mutual aid, bodily autonomy, and get, honestly, like, learn the difference between being a liberal or a Democrat and being radical. And so I think that, yeah, you put it perfectly. We always have an open invitation for people to join us and learn more and get involved. And we try to do that by making it fun and inviting.
2: I think another thing too, because Alicia and I have talked about the ways in which we want to do this, but another thing too, which is kind of a low-key part of it, is also kind of taking over what the anti-abortion and like conservative people do, but like take, like, just kind of making them obsolete. Because like, we have all these crisis pregnancy centers, which are like the fake abortion clinics, and they offer like diapers, they offer baby clothes, they like, we'll help new moms and everything.
1: Right.
2: And we're like, wait a second, but we can do abortions and that too. Like, we can kind of, like, we can like supplant them and take them, like, push them out of the way and enter this space, but it's like comprehensive where it's like have an abortion or have a baby or, you know, or it's like in the middle and you need assistance and you need to help figuring things out. And we'll hear to do that in an unbiased, non-judgmental way. And then also too, when it comes to like the more fun kind of like horror movie aspect of it, one thing that always made a big impression on me growing up and seeing those like crisis pregnancy center anti-abortion signs where they're like, they made it seem like pregnancy was so scary and abortion is so scary. Like, and because one thing I was worried about with like horror movies that are really about abortion, I was like, well, people think that this is like anti-abortion and like I'm saying abortions are scary. And it's like, well, no, like the people do get scared by certain things. Like, oh my God, like it's scary to think about raising a child in this scary world, but then it's also scary to be pregnant when you don't want to be. And it's scary to have a child and you like, you want them to be okay, but then all these things are, you know, happening and you're like, what do I do? Like these are just inherently scary things in the world that we live in. And instead of letting anti-abortion people kind of like be like to capitalize on and, you know, exploit people's fear, I'm like, no, let's talk about the fear. You know, like, yeah, it is really scary. It's really scary to have to make a decision, period. Like making a decision itself is scary, but also even like if you want to have a baby, that's scary. Like, cause all this stuff is happening in the world and it's really brave to make that decision, you know? And also like, it's really scary to be pregnant and you're like, you're, you know, like medical things or anything going wrong. Like there is a lot of fear there that I think that the other, like the opposition, you know, people who are conservative and fascist and all these things exploit. And I've always been really interested in kind of engaging with that fear, but in like a progressive way. Cause it's like, yeah, where does this fear come from? Cause like I was watching the new Resident Evil movie, which is super good by Zach Cregger. And like, I know other, like, I, the whole time I kept thinking like, oh my God, you know, what is this saying about, you know, being a man and fatherhood and whether, having to decide whether you want to have, you know, a baby with someone. And then they're asking you this question and you have to answer, but you don't want to be a head, but you're kind of a head. I'm like, wow, this is such an interesting, like theme to explore. Like, what is this saying about the idea of fatherhood in like this fascist, horrific world? And I was thinking that like the whole time I'm watching it and I'm like, oh, I want to have these conversations because like it's coming out in the movies because, you know, it's like, should I have a child right now when the world is like this? And that's such a good question. And those fears, but then also those hopes and dreams are so legitimate. Like, of course, yeah, like everybody wants to fulfill their dream of, you know, if they want to have a family, if they have that dream, you know, but then there's all these scary things around it. And like, I love navigating that in a way that's progressive and aligned with my values and kind of like, I feel like trying to take over from, cause the conservatives and fascists really rely on fear and anxiety. And I want to like kind of pull that over onto, you know, like, yeah, let's explore that. Like, this is scary. Let's talk about
0: it. That's interesting point too, because like, I think that in order to do the work that we do, we kind of have to help people confront fear and ourselves overcome it all the time, like fear of not having money to cover your procedure, fear of not having anyone to support you, fear of like even reaching out to our abortion fund, the Caravan Fund. It's like, will anybody answer my call? Well, you know, I'm not trying to get too dialed in on this, but like I do think that that is a core component of the work that we do, is being people that can confront fear, get through it, and help other people get through it. So I don't know. I feel.
1: What do you envision for the future of Autonomous Body Shop, either in terms of events or in terms of organizing goals? How can people support the work you're doing?
0: Yeah. Well, one other event that we are going to be doing later this month, it's not public, so I'm not going to like share the date or time, but we do these periodically throughout the year, and I would like us to do more of these calling them PDAs, so like public displays of affection, where we just, you know, through word of mouth and through our volunteers, invite people to meet us at busy intersections and, you know, have snacks and water and signs around like a particular theme in order to just directly engage with people driving by, walking by. And we've done one with that banner that I'd mentioned before. We love our trans and immigrant neighbors. So that was like more of like an anti-ICE PDA and supporting, you know, our trans friends who are being deeply impacted and terrorized by our government. And then we did one in support of Palestinian liberation. I don't know, Crystal, if you wanted to talk about that at all, but just, you know, to try to keep the conversation going about the genocide and what is happening in Gaza. And the one that we're having coming up is going to be about giving information about self-managed abortion and how people can have safe and effective abortions no matter what, and how you are loved. Abortion is normal. It is a normal thing. So those kind of events, the PDAs, I really like those. I think that everybody leaves them feeling energized, deeply in community with the people that were attending, and also driving by, just the honking, the waves. Yes, it feels great. And honestly, it's like, even the haters, if the haters see it, if they are yelling at us, which was very, very minimal on both of those events, like very small, like I would say like less than a handful of haters. Even if they see it, it's like, they're going to talk about it to someone as well. And they're going to see it and know that there are people in opposition to their.
3: This is the Final Straw Radio. And you just heard on the Pacifica Network, Alicia and Crystal of the Autonomous Body Shop. Next up, a segment from our comrades at Frequenz A about anti-queer raids by the Erdogan regime in Turkey in September of 2026.
4: Introduce yourself with whatever name, pronoun, and your affiliation that makes sense for talk.
5: My name's Asla. I don't have any pronouns. I don't prefer, but you can also call me Dayden. It's also fine. I am a PhD student here in Germany. I'm working on transmigrations here, and I'm an individual activist on trans and queer rights.
4: Yeah, we met to talk about the situation in Turkey. From 12th till 14th of September, there was a nationwide crackdown on LGBTIQ people. Maybe some people missed it in the news. Maybe you can shortly just summarize what happened in Turkey at this time, or right now also with the queer community.
5: Yeah, like, especially between 12th and 14th September, the whole country witnessed this week. A large-scale coordinated crackdown targeting LGBTI plus people, activist organizations in community spaces across the country. The operation was named Ailem Güvende, My Family is Safe, and was presented by the authorities in the language of protecting children, family, and social morality. If I have time, I would like to give a context, like what family means in Turkey, actually, why the operation is named like that. But firstly, the operation involved raids on homes, LGBTI plus organizations, and mostly community spaces in at least 15 provinces, maybe more right now. And organizations including Chaos GL is the biggest one right now. One of the Turkey's long-standing LGBTI plus organizations were raided, and activists and human rights defenders were detained, and the authorities associated with the investigations with accusations including obscenity, prostitution, so-called related offenses, as drug offenses, and establishing an organization for the purpose of committing a crime. This is the thing, actually, like criminalizing LGBTI plus organizations and people mostly. And these organizations have strongly rejected these accusations and argued that legitimate advocacy, like political organizing and community work, are being criminalized. And there was also an important digital dimension in this process. Social media accounts and websites were blocked or restricted heavily. It was also like limiting the community's ability to communicate and organize and make what was happening visible there. And the crackdown didn't end with this initial raids. People who gathered to protest this operations were also detained. And I guess in 1 week, it's also reported that at least more than 116-118 people has been arrested. Then, yeah, also investigations had been opened against more than 160 people. So we are hearing that some our friends are being released and some others are being in custody more. Like at the moment, it's like getting more people. But also I think we also need to ask what this language of protecting the family actually means in the context of Turkey today a little bit, because families are already dealing with serious social and economic pressures. Here I'm using the patriarchal language of cis-het family structures, actually, and children are affected by poverty, rising living costs, food insecurity, inflation and declining real wages have put enormous pressure on the whole population and household life. And there are also very serious problems of domestic and gender-based violence, including femicide. For example, in the first half of this year, more than 200 women were reported killed, and most of them were killed by former or current partners or male family members. So here it's important, like, which kind of safety and family we're talking about. There's a striking political contradiction for me here. The state speaks very strongly about its protecting this family structure, while many families are struggling with economic security, and women and children continue to face violence and reduction. So it's actually, this is a story of serious repression, but also a political movement with a long history of organizing that continues to defend its ability to exist, organize, and resist. So this is happening right now.
4: How did the queer community in Turkey in this terrible situation reacted?
5: Firstly, like, from my own perspective and experience, like, I tried to reach my friends, and we realized that it's not that easy to get real information, like who is in prison, who is in custody, because our communication channels were also restricted. But the response from queer and trans community was immediate and multi-faceted directly. There was, of course, anger and fear, but also a very strong sense of solidarity. Organizations and shutdown organizations, let's say, and activists quickly began documenting the arrests and raids, sharing information about detainees, coordinating lawyers, and providing legal and practical support to those affected, which is really important, especially legal support, because I learned that 2 days ago, one person in prison can have one lawyer, and this lawyer can't take any other cases in this operation. So everyone should have one lawyer, which is also making things difficult. People also took the streets and demonstrations on gatherings were organized in several places. Also, when people gathered outside the Istanbul courthouse to protest operations, they were themselves detained. So it was getting more and more. So even the act of publicly protesting the crackdown became a target of repression. Also, people continue to communicate and organize online mostly, despite social media accounts and websites are being blocked or restricted. And activists developed alternative channels to circulate information and maintain contact with one another. I think another important aspect is that resistance doesn't always look like a large demonstration. It can also mean continuing just to meet, checking on someone who has been detained, finding a lawyer or raising money for legal costs or living costs, translating information, documenting what is happening. So simply making sure that people do not feel isolated and lonely. Yeah, maybe I can add a little more about the queer movement's history in Turkey. It has a long history of organizing under difficult conditions, including the 80s military coup and 90s. That history matters here at the very moment. So the crackdown created fear and anger, uncertainty, of course, but it also activated the existing networks of solidarity. I mean, I don't want to romanticize this difficult times right now or the conditions, but community functions differently when there is a crisis. And the people responded not only by just saying we will not accept this, but by continuing to care of one another and keep the community visible and connected. So that is in itself an important form of political resistance for me. But I also know that queer and trans people, especially the ones in prison, are not doing mentally and physically well, as they are really tired of this ongoing repressions. Like, also before this operation, a lot of people are having struggles with anxiety, fear. We also can't foresee what other steps the state and government will take. But there's also a huge visibility and solidarity from international communities.
4: And usually queers are often used as a, I don't know, devil, like in the politics, for a reason. It's not coming for out of nothing. Why do you think this operation happened right now? What for Erdogan right now need this?
5: I think there are several things happening at the moment at the same time, and I would be cautious about reducing it to, I don't know, one particular motive or claiming to know Erdogan's personal intentions. But first, the crackdown fits very clearly into the government's current political agenda and emphasis on the family and population growth and so-called traditional values. And Erdogan has declared this year, 2026, as the year of family. Now it became a decade of family and population, so it's announced like that. And the government has increasingly presented the protection of the heterosexual family as a national priority. And this operation itself was explicitly named My Family is Safe. At the same time, Erdogan has increasingly framed what he calls global gender neutralization policies. I guess Trump is also using this a lot as a threat to children and families. So queer people are being positioned as a symbolic opposite to the kind of family social order that the government wants to promote. And there's also a political function to this kind of discourse. I think when a government presents a particular group as a threat to the children, morality and family, it can transform a political conflict into a question of security and social protection. So this didn't begin actually in September. For me, there has been a gradual escalation over several years. Pride demonstrations have been prohibited. Organizations have faced increasing restrictions, and proposed legislation has repeatedly sought to criminalize aspects of queer and trans identities and expressions. So when you ask why now, I think the most important point is that queer people are being incorporated into a broader political project around family, population. But I would also not say that we can know exactly what Erdogan personally needs from this demonization. What we can observe is its political effect mostly. It's quite common that like every month, every year, like the state is creating another enemy. There are also some readings of this process. For example, I'm not sure if I would say that, but for years of resistance in Kurdish movement, now there is peace process in Turkey. And then this started. It's like there is always like one enemy, and it's like this is the way I guess Erdogan is running the business of administration, let's say. That's is my opinion. But the fact that so many of these organizations and networks are now being targeted is what makes the current situation so serious. So the state is not only targeting individuals, it's also putting pressure on the infrastructure through which queer people have historically protected themselves. Also, like maybe it's a good thing to mention, like a lot of queer people, trans people left the country, like I would say like in my own personal small community and circles, maybe 60-70% of these people are not living in Turkey anymore. So this also created in this process, this transnational networks like really fastly activated. Also in Germany right now, like in every part of Germany, like people are organizing things, but we are also trying to, I don't know, combine things and putting the ideas together. So maybe inside, like I have to say that people are quite tired of this process. So of course people are going to streets and fighting against that, but it has been already really difficult for years, and now there is a lot of fear and anger. What I hear from you, you mean mostly the queer people from Turkey, inside and outside Turkey, which are resisting right now and before. How do you perceive the international solidarity outside, maybe of the only Turkish exiled or non-exiled activists? Do you feel it's enough? Was it big? What do you need from it? I find that this international solidarity is extremely important, especially because repression often tries to isolate people and make them feel that they are facing it alone. And we have seen solidarity from queer and human rights organizations, academics, activists, artists, communities around the world in different ways. But I think meaningful solidarity also means listening to the people and organizations on the ground rather than speaking for them. Maybe it's important to mention that. So international solidarity actually can strengthen that voice, like the queer and trans voices in Turkey, and help create connections across borders. And there's also a meaningful solidarity and slogan I find very powerful. We are dispersing, and it responds to the attempt to disperse queer gatherings and communities, but turns dispersal into something else. It's like the cops, police, last announcements, like, this is the last call, disperse, whenever we were having demonstration. And then it became a slogan, like, we are dispersing, dispersing and dispersing. And it's also showing this new wave of queer and trans migration and asylum. So we may disperse across cities, countries and networks, but we don't disappear. Basically, it means that. So you carry your community's relationships and resistance with that. And in that sense, international solidarity is also a way of refusing isolation for me. It says, we see what is happening, we are listening, and you are not alone, and you are not forgotten. Yeah, I guess this is what I would say, like, how I perceive solidarity.
4: And is there something concrete, practical, what you would say is needed? Where money is needed, where maybe some other support structures is needed, if you can say?
5: There are actually already many calls to action coming from organizations, activists in Turkey. I would just encourage people outside Turkey to follow those calls and respond to what is actually needed. At the moment, people who are detained and imprisoned need support in many different senses, not only legal support, but also financial, emotional, and practical support, and support for their families and communities as well. Yeah, this financial support is quite important, I would say. It's really difficult to find connections and how to deal with that, but share information, support people privately and materially, and keep the connections alive. Sometimes it's also about making sure that the people who are being isolated by repression know that they are not alone, I would say. But I guess there are a lot of local, like, small networks. Like, I would just recommend everyone just to, if they want to, go to the meetings and joining online gatherings, then hearing what's happening, and then finding the ways, right ways to make connections and show solidarity. But also making this process visible is really important.
4: Is it theoretically possible to write letters?
5: As I know, like, we can send the letters to lawyers and they can read them. Or, like, publicly written letters are also possible. Like, then the lawyers can transfer this and show that. And which is really important that I forgot to mention, thank you for saying that, is letters are a big part of solidarity, especially in prison people.
4: For those who maybe now touched by your words and want to follow the situation, are there some resources which you can recommend, like where to read, where to stay updated?
5: Yeah, it's actually, there are several resources I can recommend, but I would especially encourage people to follow Kaos GL, KAOSGL, mm-hmm. and its social media accounts. They also had to change them, like, they are also blocked. And it has been documenting LGBT plus rights violations and political development in Turkey for many years, and during the current crackdown, its news channels have been particularly important for following arrests and court proceedings, everything from day to day. And for people who understand Turkish, I would definitely make Kaos GL one of the first places to follow. But also, there are also in English. For English, maybe I would recommend Velvele, V-E-L-V-E-L-E, another very important queer media platform, as well as the social media accounts of Istanbul Pride and Istanbul Trans Pride. Like, there are two different, these are important for following what's happening within the movement itself and for seeing calls for solidarity and updates.
4: Thank you so much. Is there anything else I forgot to to us.
5: But yeah, I can just repeat that. It's like, I think that this will not end tomorrow, so it will continue. So I would like everyone who would like to support, like keeping it visible and not allowing these things forgotten, because like there are a lot of struggles across the world, and so sometimes like easily forgettable something. So let's keep it visible and loud. And thank you so much for having me.
4: Thank you so much too, and lots of solidarity and strength, and yeah, let's fight all this darkness together.
5: Ciao. Thank you.
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1: Welcome to Breaking Through with me, Kristen Rauffinkbeiner, powered by Moms Rising. We have a really important show for you again this week. We talk about the cuts to healthcare. 50% of people can't afford healthcare anymore in America. It's ridiculous. After that, we talk about Latina Equal Pay Day. It's coming up October 8th. It's a day to activate, not celebrate. Find out why. Following that segment, we look at why vaccines have become a political football and where we can get accurate medical information. And then we close the show talking even more about healthcare and what you can do to help make sure everyone who needs healthcare in America can get healthcare in America, just like most other industrialized nations allow everyone to do. We're going to jump right in with our first guest. We have an amazing, spectacular, wonderful guest right now, Adam Hoyer. He's talented and brilliant, and he is working to protect our care, and that means healthcare. Adam, thank you for being on.
2: Kristen, it's so great to be with you again. Thank you for having me.
1: There's a lot of parts of healthcare and a lot of bad things happening as Republican leaders in Congress have voted down a whole bunch of different parts of our healthcare system. What? I'm so annoyed. First of all, we are really standing out in a negative way among industrialized nations and not having access to healthcare for everyone. So it adds insult to injury to, first of all, not have a complete healthcare system for everybody, and then to have, secondly, Republican leaders in Congress chop it up. Like, I'm so mad. I know you are too. And part of what's being chopped up is Medicaid, and we were talking about that, the $1 trillion in cuts to Medicaid. But there's another part, the Affordable Care Act, and the House actually voted to extend the tax credits with the Affordable Care Act, but the Senate hasn't, so we are losing out. What's happening with the Affordable Care Act?
2: Yeah, you're totally right. And this is one of those things that it's gone under the radar for a lot of people. And there's a lot of reasons for that. One, there's, you know, a new shiny object every week to react to and be angry about. The other thing is that, as we all know, health policy, especially health policy in this country, is complicated. A lot of that is by design, but the cost is real. And it's important to keep talking about the cuts, not just to Medicaid, as you mentioned, but letting those ACA tax credits expire. And already we know that more than 8 million Americans have lost their health coverage since the Trump Republican health care took hold. And we've been tracking it all year, Protect Our Care's Premium Disaster Watch. And it's about 4.2 million people who have fallen off the ACA marketplace and another 3.8 million who have lost Medicaid or CHIP. But the reason is cost, like everything else this year. But at the end of last year, Trump and congressional Republicans killed the enhanced premium tax credits, the Biden-era assistance program that made coverage affordable for more than 22 million Americans. And Democrats, for their part, they fought hard for months to extend them. It was at the center of last fall's shutdown. But Republicans stood firm. They refused. And Trump, as we know, is always eager to sabotage anything and everything affiliated with Joe Biden and Barack Obama. So on top of everything else that Trump and Republicans have made more expensive this year, groceries, gas prices, utilities, ballrooms, amid all that, somehow healthcare costs have sort of gone under the radar by comparison, even though the jump in costs have made it prohibitively expensive for millions of Americans. And even for people who manage to hang on to their coverage, monthly premium payments have nearly doubled on average, and that's after millions of people have already downgraded to bare bones bronze plans just to stay covered, which is why we are now seeing average deductibles shoot up more than $1,000 for them to nearly $3,800. That is the biggest jump since the marketplaces opened back during the Obama era, and families who tried to keep the same plan were looking at premium payments that more than doubled. So now millions of Americans are paying way more. Millions of Americans are opting for cheaper, skimpier plans with higher deductibles, and millions of Americans are choosing to go without coverage altogether. So, you know, I'm old enough to remember under President Biden where the uninsured rate hit an all-time low, 7.6%. And the CBO now projects that that's going to climb from 7.6% to 8.6% this year, which is 30 million more people without insurance, and 3.4 million more than last year. And that's not an accident. It is a choice that Republicans were warned about and then made. And as you said, now that we're sounding the alarm bell, the House gets it, but it has no chance of passing the Senate. So until we get Democrats back in control of the House and Senate, we're not going to see those ACA tax credits restored.
1: And when we're thinking about the ACA tax credits, how do you explain that to people? Because it's not actually a simple calculation that happens on your taxes.
2: Yeah, that's right. So, you know, because the tax credits come in a yearly fashion instead of monthly, it's sort of you'd have to almost kind of calculate it by yourself month to month, which is a thing that, again, it's just not intuitive to people. Our system is way too complicated, and that was kind of a fix that, you know, the Biden administration and the Obama administration tried to at least do what they could to make insurance more affordable for people. And, you know, unfortunately, people now, after having been through this year of costs going up, and now we're seeing letters from insurers about what premium is going to look like for next year, it's about to get worse. Insurers just recently filed their rates for 2027. And KFF's analysis found that a median proposed increase of 15% next year, and that comes on top of a 20% increase this year. So in just 2 years, typical premiums will have jumped by more than a third. And some states are worse than others. In New Mexico, they're looking at 24%, Pennsylvania nearly 16%. And part of why premiums keep climbing is the coverage losses themselves, because when younger, healthier people get priced out, the people left in the insurance pool are sicker and more expensive to cover. So insurers will raise rates again, more people drop out again, and it becomes this vicious cycle. And by the way, it's not just us saying this. The insurers themselves are citing exactly that in their filings. So it's not just the marketplace. Our latest premium disaster watch flagged that employer health care costs are set to rise 8.2% next year. So again, a thing that maybe people aren't monitoring month to month. But that's the biggest jump in 24 years. So this is hitting families whether they buy their own coverage or they get it through work. And the people that are affected by this, you know, it's not this mythical, you know, boogeyman that Republicans try to create about, you know, some dude in his mom's basement playing video games. Like, these are working families. These are people with lives and jobs and medical conditions. And, you know, as a result of all this, and I know we keep talking about numbers, but I want to make the point that these are human beings that we're talking about. Every single one of them has their own story to tell. We're trying to showcase this every week, every day, every month at Protective Care. We're about to hit the road with a nationwide bus tour showcasing people who have been affected by these cuts. But the CBO projects that 34 million Americans are going to be uninsured next year. That's 4 million more this year, 7.5 million more than in 2025, and pushing the uninsured rate to 9.7%. We're getting close to double digits uninsured rate in this country after Obamacare did so much to get that number down. And once those Medicaid work requirements take effect next year, you know, conveniently and deliberately after this year's midterm elections, that means new work reporting requirements and more frequent paperwork work checks. It's bureaucracy. And when Arkansas tried it, 18,000 people lost coverage in a matter of months. And the same thing is going to start happening next year nationwide. People are just going to lose coverage that they're supposed to have without even realizing it. And that is the point of these cuts, is for people to lose insurance and not even know about it, or let alone know who to blame.
1: I mean, it's awful. It's absolutely awful. And as you said, all of those numbers, and those are big numbers, are people. There is a person behind every single one of those numbers. And there is no person that does not get sick at some point in their life. Either get the flu, need stitches in their finger because they're cutting an avocado and have an avocado emergency. I mean, there's like all kinds of random things that happen where you need to go to the doctor. And everybody gets sick, so everybody should have a chance to get better. And most other industrialized nations, dare I say all, have some type of healthcare policy in place. So that is universal. So I guess I have a question. Have you seen Republicans who are just taking an axe to all aspects of our healthcare coverage in America have a counter proposal for an actual plan that would cover people? Or are they just axing?
2: Oh, gosh, no. I mean, how long have we heard Trump himself talk about his big, beautiful healthcare plan that's coming in 2 weeks? He started saying that in 2015. And by my math, it's, you know, it's almost 12 years later. We still haven't even seen the plan, let alone dig into why it won't work. And look, there's many pathways that Democrats have proposed to universal coverage. One is this way, where we take, you know, the marketplace, make it more affordable for people and bring the uninsured rate down. with the free market as kind of a you know, a meeting Republicans halfway. Okay, you guys love capitalism and a free market. Great, gotcha. Let's at least make it affordable for people who maybe aren't making as much as your billionaire and millionaire donors. Or universal Medicare, the, you know, Medicare for all, who want it? There are so many different proposals that Democrats have put forward, all with the goal of getting people coverage. And meanwhile, all Republicans are trying to do is cut people off of government insurance and so that they can pay for tax breaks to millionaires and billionaires. And you know, just talking about last week when Vance and Oz were talking about 760,000 people that were supposedly not supposed to be getting ACA benefits, you know, it's all just part of their fabrication, their fiction. Dr. Oz called these people phantoms and pointed to the fact that many of them never filed a claim. But the idea that you don't use your insurance, you must not be real. It's just not how insurance works. You don't cancel your homeowner's insurance just because your house doesn't burn down. And in a typical year, about 1 in 7 Americans had no medical spending at all. And the healthiest half of the country accounts for just 3% of all health spending. So just talking about like how people didn't use their insurance and so they must not exist, that's a complete fabrication. And it's, again, just part of the narrative that Republicans are trying to construct for why people, you know, either are getting healthcare fraudulently or, you know, how they don't deserve the insurance that they have.
1: It's really ridiculous. It's so ridiculous. What should people do?
2: Well, there are three things that people should do. One, keep talking about healthcare. I know even today I bored myself at times. I'm sorry about that. It is a very dry topic.
1: You are never boring, Adam.
2: But it is a thing that is affecting millions of people. And as we talked about, every single one of those millions of people is a human being with a story and a life and a family of their own. Mm-hmm. And we have to look out for them. It's also a topic that, you know, again, it's part of everyone's lives. As you said, everyone uses and needs health insurance at some point. So it's a thing that touches us all. And it's a thing that, you know, people trust Democrats more than Republicans on. So even though there's all these shiny objects, you know, whether data centers, Iran, gas prices, all very important for sure. But we cannot stop talking about healthcare just because it's not front and center and sexy. Thing two, share healthcare stories. Those things bring all those numbers to life. And I, again, like I know I spouted out about a dozen numbers. There's another number. But the more that we can humanize this and show, whether it's voters, constituents, elected officials themselves, that like behind all these numbers, these staggeringly high numbers, is a whole bunch of people with their own stories to tell. That's the thing that makes it hit home for people that, again, it might not be front and center for them. And three, at Protect Our Care, we are hitting the road all this month with our nationwide bus tour. Our vessel, Care Force One, is back at it again, making 37 stops across 16 states, driving 8,000 miles from Maine to Arizona, calling out Trump and Republicans in Congress for taking a wrecking ball to our healthcare system in order to fund those tax breaks for billionaires and big corporations. Any help that we can get to amplify that in the next month in the lead up to the midterm elections, greatly, greatly appreciated for both of those facts. One, to keep healthcare top of mind, and two, to tell people's stories, because at every single one of these stops, we're going to be featuring not just elected officials, but validators, advocates, activists, healthcare providers, doctors and nurses, and healthcare storytellers. People who can say, look, my premium used to be very affordable, and now I am put in a tough spot. Either I can't afford my insurance, or it's making me choose between covering myself and paying for groceries or rent or gas. So join us. If you got a story to tell, we'd love to have you at an event. If you just want to come and be supportive, they're all in-person press conferences in front of our bus. And even if you can't do that, amplification on social media just to get the word out, always, always appreciate it.
1: And let's talk social media. How can people find you? What's your social media URLs, handles, all the things?
2: 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And I'm at Adam Hoyer on Twitter, Instagram, and Blue Sky.
1: I love it. Thank you so much for protecting our care. I'm so sorry that we're in this situation where you have to get in a bus and drive 8,000 miles to try to get people to pay more attention to the fact that Republicans just took a literal axe to our healthcare in Congress. I can't believe they did that. And at the same time, guess who has government healthcare? Republican leaders who took an axe to everybody else's healthcare, but not their own. So everybody, please get involved, stay involved, vote, and make sure you vote for pro healthcare candidates. Thank you so much for being on, Adam Hoyer, Protect Our Care. We're going to take a quick break, but don't go away. Next up, we're talking about why Latina Equal Pay Day is a day to activate, not celebrate. We'll be back in a quick moment.

0: Welcome back to Breaking Through with me, Kristen Raubfink-Beiner, powered by Moms Rising. We are so excited to have a spectacular, powerful, nation-lifting, amazing leader with us today, Monica Ramirez, who is with Justice for Migrant Women, not just with, the founder and president. Hello, president. Welcome to the show.
1: I love your energy. It's infectious. Thank you. Thanks for having me.
0: Well, I like to say that I am the most cheerful person who is actually secretly super angry. I'm so glad you're on because we have some things to be super angry about. Latina Equal Pay Day is happening on October 8th. And now people might be like, oh, that sounds like a fun day to celebrate. I'm like, no, it's a day to agitate. People, we know that Latina women have to work all of 2025 and then also until October 8th on 2026 in order to earn what white men earn in just 1 year. Yes, that means they are working from January 1 to October 8th in addition to earn what white men earned in just 1 year. And I am so mad. I'm so mad. Can you paint a picture for our listeners about what this means for Latina families and communities to earn just 52 cents for every dollar that white non-Hispanic men earn? And how does this wage gap reverberate?
1: Well, Kristen, I share your anger. I don't know if this is going to make us feel a teeny tiny bit better, but the new data tells us it's now 53 cents for all working Latinas. So part-time, full-time, seasonal, part-year working Latinas. So that's at least 1 cent better than before, but obviously horrific. And then of course the new data shows us that full-time working Latinas have been able to close the gap a bit more, and the average is 60 cents to the dollar. So, okay, all of that is ridiculous. It shouldn't be the case. It's wrong. And it definitely has an impact on Latinas and our lives. You know, there's such tangible ways, right? So we have less money to buy groceries. We have less money to pay our rent. We have, you know, nothing really, if you think about it, to put away for a rainy day. It's harder for us to save for our kids to go to college. And if you think, you know, that's sort of like the things that we cannot buy, or the very specific things that we know from our day-to-day lives are things that we're all thinking about, like groceries, bills, et cetera. But I also think that it's important for us to consider what else a paycheck means for us in our careers. And I often talk about the fact that when you make less money, when you are being paid less money, that means that there are fewer Social Security earnings that are being taken out. So for one day when we have Social Security, hopefully Social Security still exists, we're going to have fewer money banked because we have a

0: that paycheck being half of what it should be means that we are really struggling to just make basic ends meet. And then when you think about over the course of our lifetime, which we know the data shows that over the course of a 40-year career, Latinas stand to not be paid over $1 million. And I always say it that way, Kristen, it's super important to me to think about the language we're using when we talk about the pay gap, because people will say Latinas will lose over a 40-year career. No, we're not losing it. We didn't lose it. We didn't misplace it. Someone made a decision not to give us the fair earnings, and that means that we are being paid less and have less over the course of a career. Same thing, like when people talk about, you know, earned, like what Latinas have earned. No, we earned the full dollar, but someone is making the decision to pay us, unfortunately. So I just want to insert that in there, because I can talk to you about the tangible impacts of the wage gap, but it's also really important for us who are thinking about this and doing this work to be super careful about the language we're using, because it does make a difference.
1: Yes, that's so important. And when Latinas are paid 53 cents to a white man's dollar, that hurts also our whole economy. Like, yep. Our economy is based on our spending. It's based on consumer purchasing decisions. 72% of our GDP is based on consumer purchasing decisions. So when people are paid less than they have, should be paid, that means that everybody's losing out. And I wonder if you could talk a little bit about the power that's being lost for the economy.
0: You know, it's interesting because Latinas, actually, we have very high buying power, and our friends at the, there's the Latino donors organization, the Ana Valdez runs, and they put out some important reports that we can drop the link later so people can see just how much we are still contributing, even though there's a loss. But, you know, one thing I want to lift up in particular is Latinas are one of the fastest growing demographics of small business owners in the United States. So Latinas are creating businesses that are creating jobs that are helping the entire country and the entire economy. We're doing that even though we're being paid half as much as we should be paid. So imagine if Latinas were being paid the full dollar, how many more businesses we could create, how many more jobs we could create. So that obviously has a direct impact. If we cannot pay for our groceries, if we cannot pay for our kids to go to college, if we cannot pay for school shoes or school clothes, et cetera, that obviously has a direct impact. I mean, fewer cars we're buying, things of that nature. There's lots of consequences. And, you know, one of the things I admire so much about you, and for y'all who are listening, you have to understand that Kristen's like one of my favorite people on the entire planet. Like,
1: you're my favorite.
0: And we actually have talked about like figuring out like how do we buy space together? Like we love each other so much that we want to figure out how to spend more time together.
1: Yes,
0: but Kristen, as you all know, has been leading the charge for moms. And I am a mom, and Kristen, you're a mom. And what I always say to people when they talk to me about this, I say, if you really put this into perspective, we have to put into perspective the fact that not only are we not contributing to the economy at the rate that we could be, even though we are contributing a lot to the economy as a Latinx population, but not putting that aside, and you think about the fact that our children are inheriting the fact that we have been underpaid throughout the course of our career. So when people talk about inherited wealth, when they talk about sort of what they're leaving behind for their children, when they talk about the fact that, you know, there's like X home that's been in their generation for however many years, et cetera, many of us don't have that shared narrative because our children are inheriting the consequences of their mothers, their grandmothers, their great grandmothers being paid just half of what we should be paid. And that is something that I think people, like, when you zoom out and you think about it that way, and you're like, oh my goodness, like that explains why there's whole groups of whole communities who've been left behind for so long. And when you talk about things like closing the wealth gap, why it feels like such a difficult hill to climb, because we're behind from the time we're born.
1: Mm-hmm. It's a ridiculous situation. Your report, Justice for Migrant Women, just released a new report, highlights that there are some solutions. So what solutions should

0: everybody be fighting for immediately so that we don't pass this down generationally?
1: Well, first of all, I mean, I think that the narrative is so important. People always go straight to policy, and I want to talk about policy in a second, but narrative is so important. There's something that happens when it comes to pay. I don't know if in your family, Kristen, but in my family, I was not encouraged to talk about money. It's taboo. You don't share things. That's private. And I think a lot of Latinas understand that. So one thing is we have to be talking about our own situations, experiences with money. We have to be telling the stories when we are not paid what we should be paid, or how we tried to negotiate, or what are some of the things that we did when we were trying to negotiate our pay, et cetera. We've got to, that's part of what we have to do, is talk about it more. Start to normalize talking about money and, you know, helping one another know how to negotiate for our salaries or what to ask for. That's one thing. The other thing is companies have to do better, period. You know, full stop. Companies have to do better, and not because the law requires it. And you and I both know that there are things that are required under the law that, you know, to avoid things like gender discrimination when it comes to pay. There are laws that protect against that. But a company should not feel like the only reason that they have to pay people fully and equally is because of a law. They should do it because it is the right thing. They should understand that when they pay someone what they should be paid equally for their work, that's going to result in better outcomes for their company as well. You have a satisfied employee who understands that they're being appreciated and wants to do well because they get that they're being respected in the workplace. And so employers need to think about it that way also. But it's just the right thing to do, whether or not a law says so or not. And then, of course, we know that pay transparency in the workplace is important too. So to the extent that there are some employers who kind of want to shush employees, they discourage employees from talking about pay, like don't tell people what you're making or don't tell them you got a raise. No, we want people to encourage transparency because that's how they can also be checked to make sure that the company is doing well and doing the right thing. They should be creating opportunities for people to get training for advancement and make those opportunities available to everyone in the workplace. And then, of course, actually doing an audit of what their policies are and how they're doing. They need to know, you know, if there is a problem in their company, they need to be able to find it. They need to be able to fix it, but they can't if they're not doing their own internal audits. And they should do those not because they're compelled to do them. And then the other thing, of course, is policy. And we know that there are Paycheck Fairness Acts, that bills that have been passed in states around the country. And the big bill that all of us have been fighting for a long time is the passage of the Paycheck Fairness Act. We certainly want to make sure that that bill finally gets through. You know, it has some really important provisions around retaliation, because when an employee is brave enough to come forward and say, listen, there's a problem, I think I'm not being paid fairly, or, you know, I think I'm being discriminated against, that is really courageous when someone decides to come forward. And when someone does that, they should be met with a supportive environment, you know, one in which the complaint is taken seriously and is investigated. And unfortunately, too often when people do find the courage to come forward to report a problem, they experience retaliation. So the Paycheck Fairness Act has some really important provisions around anti-retaliation and some, and, you know, a lot of other great language that would help to strengthen the paycheck laws. And then, you know, you and I both care very much about sort of the bigger story and what else comes to play when it comes to these kinds of discrimination cases. So we're not talking about strict pay. We're not only looking at the dollars and cents. We're also looking at the way other issues intersect, like pregnancy discrimination, like sexual harassment, like whether or not they have, you know, the mandatory space for mothers to be able to pump at work. You know, so there's other things that kind of wrap around these provisions to be able to ensure that people have everything in place and that there's no reason that they're not being paid fully and fairly. And so I always say we have to look at the suite of laws. We cannot look at just one bill and expect it to be the thing that is going to solve the problem for all working women. And in this case, you know, today as we're talking about Latinas.
0: I love hearing everything that you have to say because you are brilliant and you have such important solutions and information. And I am so thankful for your leadership that you do every single day and for you being on today on this radio show. I want everybody to look up Justice for Migrant Women. Support, support, support, and stay involved. Thank you so much for being on. We're going to take a quick break, but don't go away. Next up, vaccines. How did they become a political football? What in the heck is going on? We'll be back in a moment.

0: Welcome back to Breaking Through with me, Kristen Rao Finkbeiner, powered by Moms Rising. We are joined by a spectacular guest, Erin Backus. She is back with us with the National Public Health Coalition to give us the breaking news on what the heck is going on with public health. Welcome, welcome, welcome. Thanks for coming back.
1: Thanks so much for having me again.
0: I'm so excited that you're here because we want to talk about public health. Public health is in the news lately because a lot of opinion that is not fact is being pushed out by the Trump administration, causing a lot of harm. And I'm wondering, with vaccines in the news, kids coming back to school, flu outbreaks starting, and COVID outbreaks starting, what should everybody know about misinformation and disinformation related to vaccines in this moment?
1: Yeah, absolutely. The flu is definitely already going around. I was actually just talking about it with some of my friends earlier, so we're already starting to see that. I think the first thing people need to know, vaccines are safe and effective. They are one of the greatest achievements of science and medicine we have ever had. We're living longer and healthier lives because of them. But you should also know they're very, very extensively studied. They do, you know, years of tests for most of these vaccines before they even go into people's arms, and they continue to monitor them after the fact. You know, once your kid gets a vaccine, they're still monitoring those vaccines to make sure there aren't any safety issues cropping up and to make sure those vaccines are still working well.
0: And when parents are looking for vaccine information, where should they go? To the pediatrician? I mean, there is actual science about vaccines.
1: Yeah, there is. So one great place to go is the American Academy for Pediatrics. They have a lot of really good resources on the vaccine schedule and what vaccines kids should get and when. And then the other best resources, but always, always talk to your child's pediatrician. I love talking to my son's pediatrician. She's always great at answering my questions or concerns that I might have about different things that are going on with him. So I always recommend you talk to your pediatrician before you make any decisions about your child's health.
0: So important. And when we're talking about children's health, we're thinking about every child's health. So when we're looking at vaccines, one of the things that a lot of people don't know is that it's not just about your own kid. And, you know, you might think your own kid would be fine if they got the measles. It's about every kid in the community, every person in the community, every elder in the community, people who might be, for example, fighting cancer and be on immune suppressants, people who may have been born with not fully functioning immune systems, people who have other health conditions that if they got some of these viruses could lose their life. And I'm wondering if you could talk a little bit about the importance not only of getting vaccines to protect yourself and your own kids, but also to protect the community.
1: Yeah, that's exactly right, Kristen. You don't just get vaccinated for yourself. You get vaccinated to protect those around you. You have, like you mentioned, older people in your community who might be immunosuppressed and are more likely to get really sick from COVID or the flu. You also have people who aren't always able to get vaccinated for one reason or another. Maybe they're allergic to some of the components in a vaccine and they can't get it. So we need to make sure we're protecting them. And then the other thing is people who are on certain medications that might make it easier for them to get sick, people who have cancer or who have had transplants, take medicines that make it easier for them to get sick. And if they are to get sick, they could get more severely sick than maybe you or I would get. So we really want to make sure that they're protected as well as ourselves and our kids.
0: I have been really surprised by the fact that vaccines have been turned into a political football. There is so much data that vaccines are effective. And also there are outs for people who can't get vaccinated for the reasons that you said, because their immune systems can't withstand it. They have allergies. Something weird is going on and they can't get vaccinated. So it's not like there was a whole everybody has to do this even if it's bad for them situation going on. Given this, and given that we know the data overwhelmingly shows that vaccinations save lives, not just your own life, but the lives of those around you, how did vaccines become a political football? I cannot wrap my hands around it. I'm like, there is so much data about it, and there is also nobody being forced to do something that is bad for them. That's why we say, talk to your doctor. So this is a made-up crisis. What happened?
1: I think you have a couple of things. You know, people who have spread a lot of the information and misinformation and disinformation about vaccines not being safe, they've really done a good job of targeting people who are susceptible to that kind of misinformation. Moms, especially moms of really young kids, we are just so anxious and so scared about making sure we make all the right decisions for our kids. So it's really easy if somebody says, you know, this vaccine might not actually be safe, for us to go, yeah, you're right. And you kind of start going down this rabbit hole. We've all done it on social media. One person says something and then all of a sudden you're 20 videos deep in a video into somebody's account where they're telling you that vaccines are not safe. So that's one really big one. I think also you see some of these people who are spreading a lot of this vaccine mis and disinformation are actually profiting from it. A lot of times they're selling things on the side, either, you know, these detox cleanses that you can allegedly give your kids after they have vaccines, or they're selling essential oils or something else, things that on their own are not harmful, but they're using the vaccine misinformation, which is harmful, to sell these products. So that's definitely a big thing that's happening right now.
0: It's appalling. It's totally appalling. If people want to spread actual information about vaccines to kind of combat it, how should they do that? I know that some of these conversations can be difficult. Some people can be feeling like you're attacking their kids' access to health. And so how would you suggest we go about these conversations to bust the myths?
1: I think we always need to lead with empathy. Like I said, we're all just trying to make the best decisions for our kids and the people that we care for. So I always try to, you know, use that as a common ground. And there are probably other things that we have common ground on. We all really want our kids to have the healthiest lives they can, whether that's the products that we're using with them, the food that they're eating. And a big part of that is making sure they have all the vaccines that are recommended for them at their age. So really just using, you know, empathy and common ground to build a bridge and have a conversation. And then also understanding it might take more than one conversation to get to change somebody's mind once they've fallen down this rabbit hole of vaccine misinformation. So that patience is a big part of it too.
0: Yeah. I mean, it's hard to have patience when you're like, wait a minute, you believe what?
1: Exactly.
0: Please tell me the source of that information or misinformation that you have. And all of this attack on access to the tools that allow us to have good public health. And, you know, we're living longer than ever before in no small part because of vaccines. Mm-hmm. And actually, there was some recent real data that came out, like that I say real data that came out, that many of these vaccines help prevent cancers in a really big way.
1: Yeah,
0: and
1: yeah.
0: So they don't just help prevent the illness. They also, many of them, not all, but particularly the shingles vaccine, help prevent dementia. Like these things are huge. Like they have
1: amazing
0: other benefits. And so it's a weird time in history where the administration is attacking mm-hmm. not just vaccines, which improve public health, but also access to healthcare writ large. So over $1 trillion has been cut from our healthcare system. And that is having super negative consequences. And many of those cuts are set to come into place after the midterms, which are on November 3rd, so that blame can be shifted. In other words, the people who made these giant cuts to healthcare, i.e. Republicans who are in control of Congress right now, know they did the wrong thing and want to blame somebody else. I can't even believe it. What are the negative consequences of $1 trillion in cuts out of healthcare to our public health?
1: Yeah, I mean, like you said, people are going to lose their access to healthcare, whether that's because they're losing their Medicare, Medicaid, or because a hospital is closing near them, or just these programs that people rely on to help get their healthcare are being eliminated from HHS agencies like the CDC and the FDA and the Administration for Children and Families. So we really want to make sure that those programs are supported and able to give people the services they need. I think the other thing we're going to see is because people might not have as much access to healthcare, they're delaying care, which means that they're going to go longer and get sicker before they do go to the doctor or go to the emergency room to get something treated. And then as we talked about before, there, in addition to the, you know, grants and the programs that have been cut, just the amount of misinformation and chaos that is out there is making it hard for people to make decisions, even if they do have access to healthcare.
0: Yeah, I mean, it's really hard. So what is your advice to people right now who want to rise up, take action, get healthcare, get vaccines? What should they do?
1: Definitely go vote, vote early, support organizations that are out here trying to advocate for public health and fight back against the cuts for healthcare. You know, find your local health department and see how you can help support them, or a local nonprofit focused on public health. You can also join us in Moms Rising, us being the National Public Health Coalition, and Moms Rising on October 13th for a town hall where we're going to talk about all of these issues and more in depth. And you can ask questions that you have about public health and healthcare in your community.
0: So, so, so important. What is giving you hope, even though we are having this attack on public health? Literally, yeah. An attack on public health. Hold up. Also, groceries are rising under this administration, mm-hmm. The prices, and becoming more unsafe.
1: Oh my gosh, yes.
0: The safety measures.
1: So the amount of food outbreaks is crazy.
0: It's like every direction we're having an assault on public health. So what's giving you hope through this?
1: What's giving me hope? I mean, a big thing is always my son. He is, you know, the funniest, cutest little kid everywhere. I know every mom thinks that, but also my fellow public health professionals. We are so passionate about this. A lot of us are working to fight back against the mis and disinformation for free after our day jobs. So we're really out here fighting for you, even when they are taking away people's jobs and their funding. Know that the public health people are still fighting to make sure you have good information and access to the resources you need.
0: And last but not least, National Caregivers Month is right now, November. And how are attacks on public health impacting caregivers of kids and aging parents?
1: Right. It's a lot of what we've talked about already. So we're losing these programs that people rely on to help them get childcare for their kids, to help them get resources for their aging parents. It's possible we could see, you know, a decrease in Meals on Wheels because they receive a lot of funding from the government. So we wouldn't want that to happen. And it's also just not knowing who to turn to make these decisions that are so important for you, for your parents, for the other family and friends and community members that you're caring for. And because it's so tough to care for them, in turn, it's really hard to care for yourself. So it's so important that you take time, not just to care for those around you, but make sure that you're caring for yourself too. You got to put on your oxygen mask first, as they like to tell us on the airplanes.
0: Definitely put on your oxygen mask first. Also, make a plan to vote. And if possible, this year especially, vote early if you can. You can go to 411.org, which is the League of Women Voters, or just go to the League of Women Voters. They have so much information, and you can find out all the different ways that you can vote. Some people can vote from home and vote by mail. Some people can vote early, close to their homes. Some people have lots of different options. But the important thing is, A, make a plan to vote. B, if you can vote early, vote early. Because here's the thing, voting shenanigans have already started. There was a recent case that made it so that if you drop your ballot, I live in a mail-in state, if you drop your ballot in a U.S. Postal Service mailbox on the day of election, they will not guarantee that it will be postmarked on the day of the election. Hmm. So if you vote on the day of the election and don't walk into the U.S. Postal Service and hand them your ballot and watch them put a postmark on it, your vote might not count. This means voting early is so critical this year. So check out the League of Women Voters site. Make sure that you stay involved. Don't give up. And please support the National Public Health Coalition. Thank you, thank you, thank you for being on and all you do. We're going to take a little break, but don't go away. Next up, healthcare, how you can work to make sure everyone has healthcare. We hear from experts.

0: Welcome back to Breaking Through with me, Kristen Rauffingbinder, powered by Moms Rising. We have a spectacular, brilliant nation lifting guest with us today, Joan Ulker. She's executive director and research professor at the Georgetown University Center for Children and Families. Welcome, welcome, welcome.
1: Thanks so much for having me.
0: I'm really glad you're here because we are in a healthcare snafu in America right now. Recent research came out and said half of Americans cannot afford their healthcare. And we see healthcare costs skyrocketing around us as people also, in many cases, can't even get access to health insurance. What is happening?
1: Now, you hit the nail on the head there. We are really, I think there's almost nobody, unless you're extremely rich, who is not feeling the challenges of our healthcare system today. I know, you know, I have good insurance. My family and I, my young adult daughter still on my plan as students. And yet we spend a huge amount of money on healthcare, you know, even though I have good insurance. So we really have a healthcare problem in this country. Unfortunately, Congress is doing absolutely nothing about it. And what they have done, though, is last year in the president's, quote, one big beautiful bill, they took a huge whack at Medicaid, which provides health insurance to nearly half of children. It's a really important source of coverage for people who are pregnant. And so that's, you know, Medicaid is not the problem. Healthcare costs are the problem, but they're not solving that. They just took a whack at Medicaid.
0: It's ridiculous. And in this moment, when they took a whack at Medicaid, we're also seeing, as you said, costs rising. We're seeing more and more denials of procedures, medicines, all the things that are usually covered. Is there some type of perfect storm happening? Because people who aren't on Medicaid and Medicare are also experiencing skyrocketing prices.
1: Yeah, that's right. I mean, this is, again, I think hardly anybody is immune from this. And I think the public is very angry about it. They want something done. This continues to be a top issue when you look at what voters want Congress to address. And fortunately, you know, this administration's answer to most anything you bring up is artificial intelligence and tech. And that doesn't make me feel good at all.
0: Yeah, me either. I mean, we know that artificial intelligence is just that, artificial. And that we also have tons of evidence of AI making really bad medical decisions if it's left alone without a professional also checking. Speaking of weird, bad decisions, Vice President Vance and Dr. Oz recently announced, I could not believe this, that they were removing 760,000 people from their Affordable Care Act coverage because enrollees were not using their coverage. What the heck? You would think that you would want people who weren't spending too much money on healthcare coverage. Can you explain what happened? What in the world are they doing? Like, basically people just woke up and they didn't have healthcare coverage anymore because they weren't going to the doctor.
1: I know, you know, this is, we are really seeing, you'll recall that Dr. Oz came to this job from being a TV host. I never watched a show, but I'm getting to watch it now as a healthcare policy observer. And they've been on this show now for most of the year. And Dr. Oz goes out there, the vice president goes out, but he goes out around the country, although especially he goes to blue states where they don't like the governors. And he goes in and he makes videos about how he's taking down fraud. He's taking down fraudsters. Sometimes he's with men with guns. I mean, I'm not kidding about this. You can watch this show on X. And it's absolutely horrifying for a number of reasons. First of all, is there fraud in healthcare? You betcha, right? And nobody likes fraud, right? I mean, it's like apple pie. Who doesn't want to crack down on fraud? Is this the way to do it? to go out there and make videos and kick hundreds of thousands of people off without any clear evidence.
0: I mean, basically, just because you don't go to the doctor. That's so ridiculous.
1: It's absolutely ridiculous. And this has been pushed by a right-wing think tank that is very influential. They've been calling these folks phantom enrollees. And we just don't know. They never show us the receipts, right? So they say these people are on there. They shouldn't be. You know, I'll tell you another thing about this. A lot of these folks who got kicked off were two-person households. So I think there's got to be some children in there, which is very worrying. Mm. And we don't know. They haven't shared any data about how many children lost their health insurance. And I bet you these folks don't even know. They're not going to know until the next time they go to the pharmacy and try to pick up their child's asthma medication. But as you said, one of the reasons they said that they didn't, they kicked people off was because they hadn't been to the doctor in a year. Well, have you met my husband? Have you met your husband? You know,
0: he's
1: older now, so he does go to the doctor more, but I can tell you there were quite a few years where he did not go to the doctor. But that doesn't mean you shouldn't have health insurance, because remember, the reason why you and I and everybody wants to have health insurance, unless you're a mega billionaire, is because this is a fundamental financial protection. If you get hit by a bus, you get in a car accident, you unfortunately, you know, develop some terrible condition, you're going to go bankrupt. So it's just shocking. And they continue to ride this horse here because they know that they're on the back foot in terms of having cut $1 trillion out of Medicaid that is not popular with voters of any political party. And so they don't want to talk about that. They deny there are even cuts. And instead they say, oh no, we're just getting rid of fraud, but there are no receipts here. So a lot of it is just for show.
0: Yeah. I mean, well, it's just for show for them, but for the people who go to pick up the asthma medicine and it's not refillable, is definitely not a show. And that is over 700,000 people. I mean, really think about, I love that you talked about the people, you know, who just don't go to the doctor. That doesn't mean you don't deserve healthcare. Plus, most of the people on the ACA are paying in, you all. They're paying in. So they're paying to be on the Affordable Care Act health insurance. And if you're listening out there and you're like, what is the Affordable Care Act health insurance? You're not sure exactly what it is. It's named something different in each state. And so sometimes people might assume that people don't understand what's happening because it's a different name in each state. But it's still over 700,000 people who are part of paying in for their health insurance who just got it ripped away because Dr. Oz and J.D. Vance thought that, oh, you know, they don't go to the doctor enough. Oh, my gosh, I can't believe it. What should people be doing to make sure that more people have access to health care? And actually, I'm double questioning myself. I have that question. But before that question, I wonder if you could share a little bit about how the United States compares to other countries in the world in terms of our healthcare coverage. Like, what should we be expecting? Is this normal for industrialized nation?
1: No, it's not normal. We're really the only advanced democracy economy that has this uninsured problem. In fact, I went to graduate school in England, and my mom is British by birth, so I have friends there and family, and they literally will say to me, what is an uninsured child? Like, I don't even understand what you work on, Joan. Can you just explain that concept to me? What do people do when they get sick? You know, they can't even wrap their minds around the things that we deal with in this country. It doesn't make any sense. Not to mention that we have so much complexity in our system. And that's what makes it hard for families to keep track of what's going on. If you are, you know, enrolled in some kind of public coverage, be it Medicaid or the marketplace with tax credits, there's a lot going on there. So I will say, you know, getting to your second question, folks have really got to stay alert to what's going to happen. A lot of the cuts that are coming to Medicaid are timed intentionally to kick in after the midterms. So a lot of things are changing in 2027. So folks need to really keep an eye out for letters from the state, for text messages, whatever it is. You know, be affirmative about checking coverage, and touch base with your trusted community-based resources, right? Like your pediatrician's office should be able to help you. You can ask at your schools, you know, community-based resources, churches. You really need to reach out and try to make sure that your family is not going to get lost in the shuffle, because there's going to be a lot of moving parts next year. It's going to be hard to keep up with, unfortunately, and we are going to see folks start to lose coverage.
0: Oh my goodness. How can people, my second question, what should people be doing right now?
1: So right now, I think most importantly is to check and make sure, you know, if your family is enrolled in Medicaid, if you're enrolled in marketplace coverage, that of course, open enrollment starts in a few months. It depends on where you live when it'll start, but it tends to start in late fall, December, if you're in the marketplace. So be ready for that and make sure that you, you know, take action to renew your coverage there. If your kids particularly are covered by Medicaid, or you're pregnant or postpartum, just, you know, if you can, go online to check in the state's portal to make sure that your coverage is still good. Call the help. There's always a telephone number you can call. Sometimes it's a long wait. If you can check it online, that's the best thing to do. But really stay alert for letters, for texts, or any information on the state's website to see what's happening. Now, by and large, children should not be losing coverage in 2027. There are going to be state budget cuts starting that we can talk about in a minute. But for parents and caregivers, there are going to be potential losses in 2027 due to some of the new red tape in the Medicaid program. So that's going to be really important to keep an eye on.
0: 100%. And there we are seeing a massive amount of hypocrisy from Republican leaders relating to the red tape, where I actually was able to testify in Congress recently. And what the Republican leaders were saying is they wanted more and more moms out of the labor force. And so this is interesting, right? They're also saying that in order to qualify for healthcare, you have to be in the labor force. So basically what Republican leaders are saying is that moms are just, you know, out on their own without healthcare if they're going to be home with their kids. That is not okay. They cannot be saying two opposite things at the same time. And indeed they are. That is the definition of hypocrisy. I'm with you. I think everybody should have access to healthcare. I also think all moms work, whether they're in the paid labor force or not. I mean, hello, raising kids is hard. So I'm mad about this direction of healthcare in our country. And I'm mad about the blame shifting that is in the legislation. It's really ridiculous. So people, just so you know, newsflash, Republican leaders in Congress are those who decided to cut healthcare and actually voted to do so. Thank you so much, Joan, for being on. Thank you for all you do. We'd love to talk more in the future as well. Thank you. Thank you. Thank you. Well, that's it for the show today. Thanks so much for tuning in to a show that covers the top topics in a way that requires the most boring disclaimer on the history of the planet Earth. Here goes. Views expressed on this show are those of the individual speakers and should not be attributed to Moms Rising, to this station, or to any news or social media service that may disseminate a recording of this show to the public or to any segment of the public. Boom! We'll catch you next week.

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1: This is From the Vault, the Pacifica Radio Archive's original weekly series that showcases some of the amazing recordings in our 55,000 program collection going back to 1949. I'm your host, Mark Torres. On February 14th, 2018, one of the deadliest school shootings in the United States history took place at Stoneman Douglas High School in Parkland, Florida. Since then, high school students have led the national conversation on gun control that has resonated to every corner of this country. The history of high school student activism here in America can be traced to a high school of mostly Mexican-American students from five high schools in East Los Angeles who walked out of high school beginning March 1, 1968, until academic and administrative demands were met. The 1968 East L.A. high school walkouts, known as the East L.A. blowouts, set the stage for policy change within the Los Angeles Unified School District and helped grow the Chicano social identity and political movements. In this program, we present Pacifica's March 13, 1968 interview with then-UCLA student Juan Gomez, who was one of the advisors to the high school students. We will also present a reading of the list of demands interspersed throughout the interview. Also included in this program are comments and sounds from the California State Los Angeles University 50th Anniversary Commemoration event held March 2, 2018. We begin with our 1968 interview with UCLA student Juan Gomez, interviewed by Pacifica Station KPFK host Sally Alexander. The topic is the grievances of the Mexican-American students, including racial discrimination and lack of comparable resources to schools in wealthier areas of the Los Angeles Unified School District. This interview is from March 13, 1968.
2: This is Sally Alexander for KPFK Radio. Last week, thousands of East Los Angeles Mexican-American high school students walked out of their classrooms, protesting crowded classrooms and educational deficiencies. With me to talk about the protest is Juan Gomez. Juan, will you tell me what your relationship is to this whole movement?
3: I am chairman of the committee for the UCLA chapter of UMAS, United Mexican American Students, that is concerned with the student strikeout, and it is handling part of the coordination and supporting functions for the walkout at East Los Angeles.
2: Before we get into that, let's find out more about you, Juan. You're a student at UCLA. What are you studying?
3: I'm a graduate in history, specializing in Latin America.
2: And how long have you lived in Los Angeles?
3: Close to 26 and a half years, which is pretty close to my age.
2: What school, high school, did you go to?
3: I attended Cantwell Memorial High School in Montebello, a parochial school.
2: Mm-hmm. What led you into your interest in this particular movement?
3: Well, for one, I'm very much concerned with the plight of the Mexican-American, particularly in East Los Angeles, and I very much believe that part of their current status in the society is due to the deficient educational system that thwarts so many of them.
2: How is it that you are a college student and yet you are a graduate student and you are involved in high school demonstrations?
3: UMAS, the United Mexican American Students, were called in early to help support the student strike. In no way are we directing it. In no way are we influencing policy decisions. The impetus, the major decisions, are decided by the Central Committee of the high school students themselves. We only act after they have laid out the policy lines.
2: When was UMA?
3: Our function is strictly a supporting one.
2: When was UMA formed?
3: UMA was formed in spring of last year, mm-hmm. and it now comprises chapters in nearly every college in Southern California, and it is spreading to Northern California. It has ties with similar organizations throughout the Southwest.
2: Do you have a membership figure, how many members you have?
3: It should be around 2,000 at present. So many chapters mm-hmm. are being admitted almost on a week-to-week basis that is very hard to keep track of figures. But our last full membership list for the state was around 2,000.
2: Who called you in, and who was the individual that called your organization in to help?
3: We were first broached on the subject by a number of high school students from Lincoln.
2: And then was this event last week, the walkout, was this planned ahead of time?
3: Yes, it very definitely was. We had been discussing the grievances for some time. We had been drawing up proposals. We had been gathering community support. We had been designing literature.
2: When you say community support, what groups in the community are supporting you?
3: Well, generally, certain of the chapters of MAPA.
2: What is that?
3: The Mexican American Political Association. Some of the Mexican American educational organizations. We have had sympathetic support. Not active support from a number of the teacher organizations.
2: Yesterday on television, I noticed that there was Saul Castro was speaking from Garfield High mm-hmm. School. What is his relationship to this walkout of the students?
3: Saul Castro has always been extremely concerned with the educational deficiencies in the L.A. school system. And he has always been noted for his understanding and rapport with high school students, and it's very understandable that he should come to the surface in an issue like this, given his understanding, his friendship, his very close relationship with so many students at Lincoln, and not only at Lincoln but throughout East Los Angeles.
2: Mm-hmm. What are the high schools involved in this protest at this time?
3: Lincoln, Roosevelt, Garfield, Belmont, Wilson, and also there are some understanding with the Jefferson High School dilemma.
2: Are these all Los Angeles Board of Education high schools, or do they go into some other school districts?
3: All in the LA school system.
2: Okay. Will you tell me what the issues involved are? I understand there was some material distributed to the students yesterday morning, which listed several of them. Would you discuss those?
3: Well, the preliminary proposals of the Educational Issues Committee fall into four categories: academic, administrative, facilities, student rights. The academic proposal is concerned principally with the content of the curriculum, the issue of bicultural, bilingual education.
4: The 1968 high schoolers' academic demands are read by Nancy Sanchez, singer, songwriter, and honor student at California State University, Los Angeles.
5: Academic demands. Demand 1. No student or teacher will be reprimanded or suspended for participating in any efforts which are executed for the purpose of improving or furthering the educational quality in our schools. Demand 2. Bilingual, bicultural education will be compulsory for Mexican Americans in the Los Angeles City school system, where there is a majority of Mexican American students. This program will be open to all other students on a voluntary basis. A. In-service education programs will be instituted immediately for all staff in order to teach them the Spanish language and increase their understanding of the history, traditions, and contributions of the Mexican culture. B. All administrators in the elementary and secondary schools in these areas will become proficient in the Spanish language. Participants are to be compensated during the training period at not less than $8.80 an hour, and upon completion of the course will receive, in addition to their salary, not less than $100 a month. The monies for these programs will come from local funds, state funds, and matching federal funds. Demand 3. Administrators and teachers who show any form of prejudice toward Mexican or Mexican-American students, including failure to recognize, understand, and appreciate Mexican culture and heritage, will be removed from East Los Angeles schools. This will be decided by a citizens review board selected by the Educational Issues Committee. Demand 4. Textbooks and curriculum will be developed to show Mexican and Mexican-American contributions to the U.S. society and to show the injustices that Mexicans have suffered as a culture of that society. Textbooks should concentrate on Mexican folklore rather than English folklore. Demand 5. All administrators where schools have majority of Mexican-American descent shall be of Mexican-American descent. If necessary, training programs should be instituted to provide a cadre of Mexican-American administrators. Demand 6. Every teacher's ratio of failure per student in his classroom shall be made available to community groups and students. Any teacher having a particularly high percentage of the total school dropouts in his class shall be rated by the Citizens Review Board, composed of the Educational Issues Committee.
3: The administrative is principally concerned with the obtaining of a larger number of Mexican-American teachers, programs for encouraging college students to teach in East Los Angeles schools, naturally preferring preference to those that are of Mexican-American descent, and also the question of administrators obtaining Mexican-American administrators at Mexican-American schools. At present, there are none. The facilities fall into the category of plant improvement, cafeteria improvement, the question of building inadequacy. The student rights fall into, normal things such as right of petition, right to present alternatives to current rules on student behavior, etc.
5: Administrative demands. Schools should have a manager to take care of paperwork and maintenance supervision. Administrators will direct the education standards of the school instead of being head janitors and office clerks as they are today. Schools should have a manager to take care of paperwork and maintenance supervision. Administrators will direct the education standards of the school instead of being head janitors and office clerks as they are today. Demand 2. School facilities should be made available for community activities under the supervision of Parents' Council, not Parent-Teacher Association. Recreation programs for children will be developed. Demand 3. No teacher will be dismissed or transferred because of his political views or philosophical disagreements with administrators. Demand 4. Community parents will be engaged as teachers' aides. Orientation similar to the in-service training will be provided, and they will be given status as semi-professionals as in the new careers concept. Facilities demands. The industrial arts program must be revitalized. Students need proper training to use the machinery of modern-day industry. Up-to-date equipment and new operational techniques must replace the obsolescent machines and outmoded training methods currently being employed in this program. If this high standard cannot be met, the industrial arts program will be de-emphasized. Demand 2. New high schools in the area must be immediately built. The new schools will be named by the community. At least 2 senior high schools and at least 1 junior high school must be built. Marengo Street School must be reactivated to reduce the student-teacher load at Murchison Street School. Demand 3. Library facilities will be expanded in all East Los Angeles high schools. At present, the libraries in these high schools do not meet the educational needs of the students. sufficient library materials will be provided in Spanish.
4: The 1968 High Schoolers' Academic Demands are read by Nancy Sanchez, singer, songwriter, and honor student at California State University, Los Angeles. You are listening to Pacifica's 1968 interview with UCLA graduate student Juan Gomez, who was one of the support team to help the East LA high school students implement their walkout policy decisions that set the stage for policy change within the Los Angeles Unified School District and help grow the Chicano identity and political movements. This interview is from March 13th, 1968.
2: Well, let's go back then to the academic part of your petition. When you say bicultural studies and language, do you mean that students should be taught, you want students to be taught Spanish or Mexican, or do you mean that you want Mexican language used so the students will understand what the teacher is saying?
3: No, we believe that Spanish should be taught from the elementary level on up through high school, and it should be available to all Mexican-American students. This is concerned with keeping the school from being an alien institution, so that there is a carryover from the culture that is taught in the home, that is practiced in the home, into the school, so that there is no segregation, no clear-cut demarcation that works against the student's motivation. The language is Spanish, but the cultural content is Mexican-American Southwest. We are not so much concerned with Mexican history per se, if that is a question. We are very much a part of this land. This land is ours. I think that we have a right to have our culture taught and practiced in this area of the Southwest.
2: Are you affiliated with Reyes Terrarino's group?
3: No, I am not.
2: All right. Are there any other things on the academic level that you wanted to discuss?
3: Well, the question of guidance programs that will be oriented to the Mexican-American, the question of reduced class sizes, the issue of a larger number of counselors and more sympathetic counselors at high schools, the revision of existing intelligence tests and an achievement test, for one.
2: I see here you say, for instance, school janitorial services should be restricted to employees hired for that purpose by the school board. What really is this saying, that the students are being used in this?
3: Exactly. And we feel that that has no place in the L.A. school system.
2: Another point, the industrial arts program must be revitalized. Students need proper training to use the machinery of modern-day industry. Do all of the high schools have workshop?
3: They all have workshops. They all have industrial arts programs. And as a matter of fact, in most of these schools, the industrial art program is perhaps almost the entire school curriculum, even though not generally. That would be unfair to say.

0: technology such as IBM and so forth.
1: What efforts were made prior to the strike by the students to get the attention of the Board of Education to bring about these changes?
0: Mr. Stengel Wednesday said that for 20 years now, he quoted the figure 20 years.
1: Well, Mr. Stengel is who?
0: Is one of the superintendents for the LA school system. That the basic problems have been known, and the question would ask, if they have been known, why hasn't the board done anything about them? The problems are known. Unfortunately, no pressure was ever brought to bear, apparently, sufficiently so that they would immediately begin to do something about these deficiencies. As early as 2 years ago, a group of students did draw up a list of similar proposals advocating the reform of the system, and they were brought to the attention of the school board and nothing came of them. A number of the Mexican-American educational groups have been demanding a restructuring of the educational system as it affects the Mexican-American, as have a number of the federal agencies. To date that I know of, only very limited pilot programs have been carried on by the LA school system.
1: What was the first day of the that the children did leave their classrooms, and tell me what happened as far as their demonstration goes?
0: On Wednesday, the students at Lincoln High School walked out.
1: This is Wednesday, March 6th.
0: Right. Mm-hmm. Marched out and walked to the office of the LA School Board close to the school and presented a list of grievances to Mr. Stengel.
1: And then what happened?
0: He was sympathetic but evasive, and unfortunately he would not agree in concrete form to specifics on any of the proposals.
1: Juan, will you tell me what happened at Roosevelt High School last week?
0: Well, perhaps the event that has enjoyed notoriety is the one that took place around 2 o'clock in the afternoon, where a number of students began congregating on the sidewalks peacefully. And during this time, police squad cars, 4 to a car, began patrolling the area in excessive numbers. In fact, I think we counted about 16 to 18 at one moment.
1: Soon, how many students were there?
0: Several. Well, 200, I would say, at the most.
1: I'm afraid
0: I'm not an experienced crowd observer, so I wouldn't be able to count them. But I would say there were about 200. They lined 2 sides of the street that is in front of the school. So maybe about 200.
1: Mm-hmm. All right.
0: And the police asked that the crowd be dispersed, and then within a short time, police began breaking up forcibly the crowd, and a number of students were injured.
1: Well, did the students fight back at the police, or why were they injured?
0: Because the police showed a marked lack of patience. They came in with their usual attitudes, batons in front, and more interested in using the batons than in persuading the crowd to leave, certainly.
1: Mm-hmm. Were there any arrests made at that time?
0: A number, I think, were picked up. I think 2 individuals were picked up, but as far as I know, they were not booked. One being Raul Ruiz, who was handled extremely roughly by the policeman. He is a member of La Raza.
1: Of La Garza?
0: La Raza, a newspaper in East Los Angeles.
1: I see. He's a reporter, you mean?
0: He was a reporter, yes.
1: Why would he be demonstrating as a reporter?
0: Well, he was not demonstrating. He was taking photographs. And the police apparently objected to him, and before you knew it, there were 4 men surrounding him, forcing him into a car.
1: Mm-hmm.

0: also a number of girls. And this is what irritated the crowd so much, that the policemen were extremely rough in handling some of the young girl students. And this is what irritated the young man particularly.
1: Mm-hmm. Then, after Wednesday, then what was the plan as far as your organization goes to bring about these changes that you're asking the Board of Education? What was the next step to be taken?
0: Well, on Thursday, there was to be a meeting with the members of the board at 3 p.m. There was no walkout schedule except for Garfield, where it was decided by the students concerned that they would continue in the walkout tactic. But there were no walkouts at Roosevelt and none at Lincoln.
1: And then Friday?
0: And Friday, provisions were made for a rally to be held at Hazard Park, which would be open to students from the three principal high schools concerned, and where members of the board would be present to hear the grievances of the students. It was a very large rally.
1: Thursday there was an appeal made to the Board of Education, was there not?
0: This was set up on Wednesday afternoon at the behest of the student leaders from Lincoln High School, addressing themselves to Mr. Stengel, and they were to have a meeting at 3 p.m. on Thursday.
1: And did you attend that meeting?
0: No, I did not. It was not my concern to do so.
1: Are there others in your group that are helping the students here?
0: Yes, definitely. I'm chairman of a committee of about 20 people from the UCLA chapter of UMass, and there is participation in an organized forum from Cal State UMass. There is a committee that is concerned with this.
1: Are you planning any further demonstrations, or what is scheduled as far as...
0: I really can't answer any questions regarding plans, because I don't decide, and none of the people that I am associated with in amongst the college groups decide anything. This is carried on by the students themselves when they hold their meetings, and these meetings are attended by delegates from all the high schools. And they hash out the policy decisions, and they plan what is to be done, usually from one day to the next. We only carry out any supporting function that they ask us to do, and sometimes they don't ask us to fulfill any role whatsoever, and we stay away.
1: Are you...
0: This question of outside advocates
1: is
0: always
1: you.
0: In the background. I myself, as I said earlier, to handle the question of outsider, have been a member of the community for as long as I've been in the Los Angeles area, which is over 25 years, as I said. I have lived in the area. I participate in organizations that are concerned with the community. I have attended schools in the area, and so have most of the college students that are now at Cal State LA and at UCLA, East Los Angeles City College, Los Angeles City College, and so forth. To handle the question of agitator, I'm not a professional agitator. I'm a graduate student in history, and I'll soon be receiving my PhD, hopefully.
1: Well, the Chief Redden said the other day that he believed that all of this was the work of outside agitators. Do you think he was referring to another group?
0: He usually is acting on the basis of misinformation. Perhaps he's not interested in the facts. He can get more grist for his meal by elaborating on exaggerations.
1: I believe you did say that there was material being distributed which was not originated by these students or by your group. Other people are coming into your movement now, and perhaps this is what he's speaking of.
0: No. A number of student groups outside the community have asked to come in. These groups have been concerned principally in the past with the war issue and so forth. and we have quite frankly, perhaps brutally, asked them to stay out. When I was referring to the literature, it was in regards to literature opposing the student walkout, and that is being distributed by anonymous groups to confuse the issue, to slander some of the participants, to discredit the movement. And this is being distributed in high schools, is being posted in bulletin boards, and it is apparently reaching the press also.
2: You are listening to Pacifica's 1968 interview with UCLA graduate student Juan Gomez, who was one of the support team to help the East LA high school students implement their walkout policy decisions. If you would like to get a copy of this program, go to fromthevaultradio.org or call us in the archives at 1-800-735-0230. And now back to Pacifica's 1968 program with former UCLA graduate student Juan Gomez, speaking about the 1968 East Los Angeles high school walkouts that set the stage for policy change within the Los Angeles Unified School District and help grow the Chicano identity and political movements. This interview is from March 13, 1968.
1: One of the presidents of one of the schools, Mario Paseo, was speaking on television yesterday. What is he working with you? He said that he was in sympathy, but that he didn't approve of the methods.
0: He is not working with us.
1: Mm-hmm. Do you have any of the student body presidents involved in the planning?
0: A good many of the student leaders in the walkouts have had experience in student government. But in terms of student body offices, well, as far as I know, we have none.
1: Do you know about the Board of Education meeting? There will be an appearance of the group at the board Monday.
0: Yes. Mm-hmm.
1: And what is going to take place at that time, or do you know who's going to make the presentation?
0: Well, again, it'll be the representatives of each of the high schools, and they will present their list of grievances, the general ones, and then the particular ones for each of the specific high schools.
1: Now, when you say representatives of the high schools, are these elected representatives, or are they representatives of the educational issues group?
0: Representative of the high school students actively protesting. This is a natural leadership in terms of elections and whatnot. They always act, you know, only after the issues have been thoroughly discussed.
1: Mm-hmm.
0: And these are people that have been selected by the students just naturally. But in terms of formal offices, elections and whatnot.
1: Okay. Proceed now and tell what are the program. What is the program for the Board of Education presentation?
0: Well, the students will present first the general demands, and then they will present the particular demands referring to the specific high schools. And then it'll be up to the board to decide how they will receive these. I think the students will be interested not in hearing the sympathetic attitudes of the board members, which I'm sure the board members will make or will take a sympathetic attitude, but in hearing something specific. I don't think political promises, political IOUs are valid any longer for the Mexican-American students, and I think the students will take care in demanding something specific. At least, naturally, you understand that buildings will not be able to be erected overnight. Major overhaulings of the curriculum cannot be done in a matter of weeks, but we can have target dates, we can have assurances in writing from the board that these things will be taken care of. I think if the board wants to demonstrate good faith, they can set up target dates for the major revisions, and they can immediately grant some of the specifics being asked, which is thoroughly in their power. Certainly, for one thing, if they wanted to appoint Mexican-American administrators in one or all of the high schools affected in East Los Angeles, they could certainly do that.
1: I noticed Thursday the school board agreed to have a black administrator at one of the high schools. Are you working with the Negro groups, too, in this?
0: In question of coordination, no. But we are naturally sympathetic, and we've been observing developments.
1: Did they then demonstrate just spontaneously with the group of the Mexican-American, or the Chicanos, as you call yourselves? How is it that they became part of the demonstration, and they presented their side of the issue to the board, and they achieved a certain amount of success in their petitions?
0: Well, in terms of planning, joint planning, there certainly was not, but I think, as a matter of fact, it's a very good argument to substantiate our grievances, the fact that these things are so general within the minority areas, that you have it going on in both the black community and in the brown community. This is not a question of planning. Conditions themselves spell out the reactions, and if these reactions happen to take place at a similar time, this happens to be coincidence. I think it's an indictment about the deficiencies of the school system more than anything else, rather than looking for a conspiracy.
1: Juan, will you explain why the Mexican-American or Spanish-American or Chicano movement seems to be gathering a big head of steam? I know for years there have been various attempts made to change things, and the Mexican-American population here in Los Angeles has really not mobilized themselves to bring about the changes they believe in. Why is it happening now?
0: Well, the community is maturing, growing in sophistication, and certainly it's now become apparent to them that no one else is going to take care of their interest, that they can't depend wholly on the goodwill and sympathy of, say, politicians, Anglo organizations, and so forth, that if they want to do something, they're going to have to do it themselves, and that they have to busy themselves in acquiring power, community power, the power to influence the decisions that most closely affect their lives. Certainly, the movements of Cesar Chavez have generated steam outside of the immediate issues, concern in amongst the farm workers. It has shown that if you organize, if you put forth your grievances well, that you will have attention paid to you, and that some efforts will be made to redress the grievances. Also, the Reyes Tijerina movement has helped a little. It isn't of major impact in California, but it is one that teaches by example. Also, the developments in Texas, the acquisition of congressional representation in Texas, the efforts to organize the farm workers in Texas. The Mexican-American Political Association is becoming stronger, that more people are actively participating within its framework. The fact that you are beginning to get student groups developing in colleges throughout the Southland area, and the enthusiasm and idealism of the students is a new input into the phenomena. Some of it, and it's what gives it its energy and certainly its colorfulness.
1: The groups have started with the high schools in bringing about changes. Do you foresee in the future that there will be changes or efforts made to change the colleges or the community? What's
0: well,
1: ahead?
0: to talk on the question of what is being discussed in terms of the colleges and universities, one thing that's crucial is to enable more Mexican-Americans to attend colleges and universities, to make aware college administrators some of the problems of the Mexican-American students, to implement programs that that will attract Mexican-American students, that will help them to overcome any difficulties that they might have in coming to colleges. Also, no attention is generally given in colleges to the culture of the Southwest, to the sociology of the Mexican-American community in terms of undergraduate courses. And certainly I think that some of the college groups would be interested in implementing this. The student UMAS has certainly...
1: Would you say again what UMAS means?
0: United Mexican-American Students.
1: Right.
0: It is the largest of the, it is the general college based group. There are groups with different names, but they are all affiliated with UMAS. I'm referring to MASA, principally Mexican American Student Association. This is an affiliate of UMAS. The fact that they have different names does not denote a, say, a different ideological orientation.
1: The word Chicano has been used. Now, does this fall in the same framework as Pachuco did many years ago, or is this a word that you like applied to your group?
0: This is an in-group term, a self-denominating term that we use to distinguish. We are not Mexican, and we don't like to refer to ourselves as Mexicans, because this of course has a backlash on it. And Chicano is a term that over the years has been applied by members of the community to themselves. And it refers strictly to people of Mexican Americans, of Mexican American descent in the Southwest. It's a good name. Recently, the college-based groups have protested actively against the student, the potential or possible student fee increase that will affect universities and colleges. Coming from economically underprivileged sectors, they feel that they will be very acutely affected by any change in the current financial qualifications for continuance in college or for entrance into college. They feel that it is a perhaps almost a hostile move on the part of the people who make these decisions, because it comes at a time when the Mexican American is beginning to partake of the educational opportunities, and that though there are many pros and many arguments pro and con, depending on different logical premises and whatnot, it functions against the people from the minorities, principally the black and the brown, and they have protested against this extensively.
1: All right. We've been talking to Juan Gomez, a graduate student at the University of California at Los Angeles. He is a history, will soon receive his doctorate in history, and he's been telling us about the problems in the Mexican-American, or Chicano now to be known as, community in Los Angeles with the high school students. Juan, thank you very much for your time.
0: Thank you, and it was a privilege to be here.
1: Sally Alexander for KPFK Radio.
2: You are listening to Pacifica's 1968 interview with UCLA graduate student Juan Gomez, who was one of the support team to help the East LA high school students implement their walkout policy decisions. Now we hear from sound from the March 2nd, 2018 event at the California State University, Los Angeles, commemorating the 50-year anniversary of the East LA Los Angeles high school walkouts. First, here is Robert Lopez, Executive Director of the Office of Communications and Public Affairs.
3: Yeah, hi, I'm Robert Lopez. I'm the spokesperson for Cal State LA, and we're here today to commemorate the 50th anniversary of the East LA high school walkouts. This is part of a two-day conference that started yesterday, featuring panels looking at the educational legacy of this historic event that really sort of changed the Los Angeles Unified School District. As you know, thousands of students marched out of classes from Eastside High Schools and several other high schools across the city to protest inequity, prejudice in the Los Angeles Unified School District. And these actions helped spark the Chicano Civil Rights Movement here in Los Angeles and ultimately led to reforms in the LAUSD. So this was a very seminal moment in U.S. history and certainly Los Angeles history. And because of that, we are marking that with this two-day commemoration. We have a historical photo exhibit at our library by one of our alumni members, Raul Reese. He shot many photographs for La Raza magazine, Inside Eastside newspaper. That's a very wonderful exhibit with some very moving and powerful photographs. But today we're here to welcome approximately 1,000 Los Angeles Unified School District students who will be symbolically walking into campus from eight different high schools, including the five original high schools. They were part of the first wave of the walkouts. So it's a very important moment. We're going to have elected officials, the president of the Los Angeles School Board, Monica Garcia, one of our Cal State LA graduates, Winnie Carrillo, who was just elected to the Assembly, and Congresswoman Judy Chu, who represents this area that includes Cal State LA. So it's going to be exciting. It's going to be a wonderful event. There'll be folklorical performances here in the Luckman. There'll be panels all day in which students will explore the educational legacy of the walkouts. And we just want students to know that Cal State LA is welcoming. We want them. We want them to go on to higher education. We want them to graduate. And we want them to do great things, you know, for our community and our state.
2: That was Robert Lopez, Executive Director of the Office of Communications and Public Affairs. Next, we hear from Chuck Flores, a Cal State Los Angeles instructor and former LAUSD Los Angeles Unified School District board member and school principal.
4: In 1968, 50 years ago, I was a student at San Fernando Junior High School. And for me, being as young as I was pretty much involved in what was happening to the civil rights movement and these types of things. But when that event took place, the East LA blowouts, we heard of it in the Valley. There was a lot of participation on our part, but it was eventful nonetheless. For me, it meant focusing on my culture. Chicano Studies was my major at Cal State Northridge. But it led to me being an educator. I've had 30 years of an awesome career, and I'm currently, I've just been appointed or selected to be an assistant professor here at Cal State LA.
5: What are you teaching here?
4: Educational administration. I'm working with future leaders, so I'm looking forward to that.
5: You know, when you look at the demands that the high school students were making at the time, some of them were school administrators must be bilingual.
4: Mm-hmm.
5: School administrators, if they show any animosity towards Mexican-American students or the culture, they could be dismissed summarily by an independent board was going to be assembled. These students were trying to make the school district aware of the discrimination that was going on in their high school. It was very innovative. It was very smart.
4: You know, I'm very impressed with the demands. I was looking at those recently. In fact, I shared those demands with my students, my current students here at Cal State LA. We had our class session was focused on the walkouts, but I told them a lot of the demands that these students had, we're looking back 50 years ago. And we find ourselves in a place now with our current administration and things that are happening where we're almost like reliving those days again, where students have to have that voice. And it's that unfortunate incident in Florida, of course, prompted a lot of activism on the part of students, so I would encourage that. But for me, being an administrator, I mean, you're looking at both sides of it. You have to look out for student safety, for example. But at the same time, we have to value that voice that our students have.
2: From March 2nd, 2018, from the campus of California State University, Los Angeles, we hear from Octavio Villal Pando, Cal State Los Angeles Vice Provost for Diversity and Engaged Learning.
6: Muy buenos días, raza. Y bienvenidos a su casa también, a todos. Yo soy Octavio Villalpando. I'm Octavio Villalpando, Vice Provost for Diversity and Engaged Learning. And I want to be the first of many people to welcome you to what I hope will be your future home, K-12 Cal State LA. So I'm happy to welcome you to the campus in what will be a very meaningful experience for all of you and for all of us. Yesterday, we held a day-long conference for our college students and for our professors and for some members of the community. We had about 500 people that came to speak with some of the original students who walked out of the legacy high schools. They were fantastic. They were so excited about the energy. They were so excited about our future, which is going to be led by you. And so we want to make sure that you get a good opportunity to learn how to make sure that that change continues and that we continue to open educational access for all of our communities around the state, not just here in LA. As we begin the program, let me first introduce to you the leader of our campus who has been committed to student success for many, many, many years. He's made tremendous change to our university, as attested by the fact that we're welcoming our communities back to campus. He is a very well-respected leader academically around the country, and we're just very fortunate to have him as our president. Please help me welcome Dr. William A. Covino, president of Cal State LA.
7: We're here because 50 years ago, something extraordinary happened in Los Angeles. In March of 1968, thousands of teenagers across the East Side decided to take a stand against inequity and discrimination. The students who participated in the walkouts were just like you, young, intelligent, full of energy, full of potential, with great vision for the future. And they didn't just walk out for themselves. They walked out for you. They walked out for your future, so that you'd have better educational opportunities than they had at that time. They walked out so you could, as you have today, walk in to any college or university campus, prepared to learn, prepared to write your own futures, prepared to transform the future of the world. Today, you have that opportunity. You are the fulfillment of their hopes and dreams. And I spoke yesterday to many of the high school students who are now not high school students anymore from 1968 who are part of the walkouts, and they were so excited and so moved by the way in which they changed the world for the better and changed the world for you. So we're commemorating that event today in gratitude to the students of 1968 and in gratitude for their foresight and for their bravery. But, of course, we're here, too, because of you. We're here to ask you to take a stand for higher education. We want you to decide that you will walk in to a college or university in the coming years when you're graduated from high school. We're so grateful to have these strong supporters who are now champions in government here at Cal State LA to congratulate you and to look back on a history that has brought us to this point. So I am pleased to bring to you one of those great champions and one of the great friends of Cal State LA, Congresswoman Judy Chu.
8: There she is. All right.
9: Exactly 50 years ago today, tens of thousands of students at Lincoln, Wilson, Garfield, Roosevelt, and Belmont High Schools. Yes. Did something historic. Fed up with inequality, fed up with low expectations, they decided to take their future into their own hands. They walked out of school and they shook up Los Angeles. The conditions that led to their walkout were truly deplorable. Teachers dismissed their questions in class, saying they didn't need to worry about an education since they'd likely end up pregnant or drop out anyway. Many were tracked into lower-level courses because nobody expected them to go to college. And classrooms were packed with as many as 40 students. Some teachers equate it not knowing English with not being intelligent, but that couldn't be further from the truth. Many of the students just need more in-language classes and lessons and bilingual teachers who are qualified and able to teach the students in front of them. Conditions were so bad at Garfield that the dropout rate was 57%. But I don't believe that 57% of the students failed Garfield. I believe Garfield failed 50% of their students. Because the truth is, these students were intelligent and promising. They could see what was happening. They were able to see the new schools built elsewhere in Los Angeles with state-of-the-art facilities and beautiful landscaping. They knew they were getting less than they deserved. And so, led by Mexican-American students, they walked out, joined by Black and Asian-American students as well. At the peak of the walkouts, 22,000 students were making their voices heard. Yes. And at the end of it all, they won important demands. Classes were smaller. Bilingual faculty were hired. The impact was immediate. At Garfield, the dropout rate dropped to 13% today. And just 1 year after the walkouts, the number of Mexican-American students enrolled at UCLA went from 100 to 1,900. And I saw it myself. You see, I taught for 13 years at East Los Angeles College, and I saw so many Latino and Latina students who were the first in their families to go to college and then on to a promising career. But today, we should not only see how far we've come, we should acknowledge how far we have to go. It was legendary Saul Castro, one of the teachers who helped to organize the walkouts, who said it best. Before he passed away, he said, "It's been a great ride, but the fight isn't over yet." What we learned from 1968 is that the voices of students are so powerful. Just a few days ago, I had the privilege to meet with students from Marjorie Stoneman Douglas High School in Parkland, Florida, where a gunman took 17 lives on February 14th. These students were so incredibly articulate, so passionate. They described the terror of what they endured, but they also described their determination to change policies in Congress and in the state legislature and with corporations that make money off the NRA. They told me they're making it their mission to mobilize their generation to end gun violence. And because of them, gun stores are already saying they won't sell assault weapons. And so many companies have severed their ties with the NRA.
5: You have been listening to Pacifica's 1968 program that was recorded during the East Los Angeles High School walkouts to demand institutional changes in their school environment. We see how powerful our youth speaking up can be then, and we see how powerful they are today. A special thanks to California State University, Los Angeles, for providing us audio from their event. If you would like to get a copy of this program, go to fromthevaultradio.org or call us in the archives, 1-800-735-0230. The From the Vault theme music was written and performed by Nancy Sanchez and Gina Ricamier. My name is Mark Torres.
10: Yeah,
5: thank you for
10: Art
5: helping
10: Earth was a hero to me. I have despaired, largely despaired, of heroes in these, the waning days of Babylon. How about you? You stop a kid on the street, which is a good idea anyway. You don't know what he might be up to. Arrest thyself, young Sirrah, in thy witless course. Grab him. Rattle him a little bit. Say, who are your heroes, kid? And chances are they will give you the names of people that don't exist. Huh? The moldy muffin flower arrangers, whatever they're called. I can't keep track of it. Luke Flypaper, what is this? Barbie. Tell me Barbie is real. Poor deformed creature. What happened at the time when heroes were flesh and blood people? What's wrong with your grandparents being heroes, or Big Bill Haywood, or Mother Jones, or Mother Bluer, on and on? See, appropriate heroes. Now, my mother, like I say, worked for the CIO. We were living in Cleveland, Ohio. We moved west in 47. She made sure that we had appropriate heroes. My mother would clip the Cleveland Plain Dealer. It was a good labor paper in its day. And take out columns and paste them in a scrapbook.
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13: I get up to give my talk, and I am literally 1 minute into my Why Do Women's Day talk, and this one guy, his name is Tommy Sitch. He raises his hand and goes, yo. And I said, yes, Officer Sitch. He said, I'll tell you why these women get beat up. They let their alligator mouths outrun their hummingbird brains.
14: These men are our men. They're our sons, they're our boys, and they're beating and raping and hurting women. And how did we produce them?

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1: Deborah Tucker co-founded the U.S.'s National Center on Domestic and Sexual Violence. Ellen Pence co-founded Praxis International, a nonprofit that works to stop violence in the lives of women and children. She developed programs for police training and domestic violence offender rehabilitation. The two were jointly interviewed by Ann Lewis for her 2001 documentary film, Shelter. First, Ellen Pence.
2: Usually women get custody because men don't want to raise their kids, you know. But if a guy doesn't want the economic problem of paying this woman to raise his kids, and he fights for custody because he's got some other woman in his life that'll raise him, his mother, his grandmother, his new wife, then most men who fight for custody that way get it. Unbelievably, a lot of batterers get custody of their children. And I think there's a couple of reasons for that. One is that the standard of being a good mother is so completely different than the standard of being a good father. The standard of being a good father is that you pay financial support for your kids, that you're somehow involved in their lives. The standard of being a good mother is that you basically care for all the needs of that kid, or those children. And so one of the kind of slogans is that men have rights with their children and women have responsibilities. And that's the way the court views it when they view these two as potential parents. They're not basing their criteria of how they've parented based on the same kinds of things. They're seeing her in a gendered way as a woman who's supposed to do these things. So if she drinks, that's going to be a much bigger, I mean, there's tons and tons of alcoholic men. I mean, you go to any expensive restaurant in this town, and you'll be sitting in a room with 25% of alcoholic men who are fathers to children, and it has nothing to do with their fatherhood, whether they're good fathers or not. But you take a woman who's got a drinking problem, and her mothering totally comes into question. And mostly because she's got more responsibilities towards those children. And if she's drinking, it's harsher on those children than if he's drinking. And when they come into court, it's easy for him to show he's done these fatherly things. It's hard for women who have been beaten over a long period of time to show that they're perfect mothers. They have a lot of problems. Getting beaten is not a noble thing to do. I mean, you don't turn out a stronger, better person. You turn out with a lot of anxiety, a lot of depression, a lot of coping mechanisms, which may be some kind of alcohol, some kind of pills or whatever. So women are in a weakened position to present themselves as the perfect mother. And when these people come into the courtroom, common sense would tell you, give those kids to her. She's the one who's been raising him. She's the one who's been trying to protect him. He's been causing holy havoc in that family. How could you possibly think to give them to him? But somehow, by the time all the reports are in, and all the little guardian ad litem have gone and observed, and all of these people have taken some little tiny niche and forgotten the violence, erased the violence from the equation, and watched her with him and watched him with him and looked to see what he's done and she's done, they can somehow shift these kids over to him and see no problem with it. And it's all by the way that the system compartmentalizes the evaluation of these cases and erases the context in which all of the crisis is there in the first place, which is the violence. So you can see guardian ad litem reports, psychiatrist reports, in which they're reporting on what they're seeing, but not relating that to how does the fact that he's been raping her, beating her for 6 years, impact what they're seeing? And the other thing is that a lot of women, there are some real problems with women being addicted to cocaine, to drugs, to alcohol. And it's not that he's necessarily a better choice, but what are we going to do with these kids in the devastation that all this violence has created? So it's a very bizarre thing. It's easier on you psychologically to beat someone than to be beaten. You're in better shape as a beater than you are as someone who's been beaten. Mm-hmm. So you present yourself to the court, and the court finds him in better shape to raise those kids. And then there's a
3: well, and I think too that we spent so much of our energy on the criminal system as a movement, and there are an awful lot of judges sitting in family law courts that have not really gained any kind of understanding of the violence in the family. And there are billion times I've heard, you know, the judge basically said, yeah, but he was never violent towards the kids. So the fact that the mother was harmed repeatedly or that the children saw it or whatever, that's irrelevant.
2: There's a case that I've been kind of involved in recently where it's a really pretty good judge that, you know, you can kind of count on to do the right thing. But this woman's dancing in a strip joint. That's how she's making her money. And this guy's been beating her up for years. And he leaves her, so she goes and gets this job at the strip joint. She's like, it's like 5 years that they've been together. She's 23 or 24. And she leaves her two children with her mother over the weekend, and she works all weekend. So he comes into court and says, she's not with these kids all weekend, and she's dancing in this bar. So the judge is shocked that she's dancing in the bar, gives custody to him. And now she has supervised visitation of these children. And the whole basis of it is that she's working in a strip joint. And so you have these imperfect mothers, right? And that's more shocking that she would work in a strip joint than he would be beating her for these years. I mean, it wasn't like a long-term lifestyle with her. It was a way of making fast money. So she quits the job right away and tries to do this and this, but she is a marred woman now. That's the problem. We've created the notion that men shouldn't be able to brutalize women, but only some women, and that's mm-hmm. good women. And most of us aren't good women. I mean, that's just the long and the short of it, that most of us are not good women. So if you've got any drug problems, if, like Debbie, you got a mouth problem and you're lippy, if you're aggressive, if you're this, if you're that, you're not going to measure up to a real victim. So you've got real victims, the good women, and then you've got all of these other people who really brought on and are part of the violence and are not, you don't protect them the way you protect these women.
4: What do you want public perception to be of domestic violence?
2: I think one of the biggest things we need to change in our thinking is that these people, these men who batter, these women who get beat, are somehow different than the rest of us. Mm-hmm. These are homegrown boys. I always have this kind of ideal poster where you take 50 men in our state who've killed their wives, and you take their high school pictures, you put them all on a poster, and you say, what do these 50 men have in common? And you look at those 18-year-old boys, and they're all spiffed up and shined up, and they all killed their wives. How did they get to that place? I think the public perception has to be that it's not about pathological men or sick women. It's about something that we're doing wrong as a society.
3: Some of the experiences I've had just going around the country and talking with people and doing a lot of training on coordination and bringing all the different systems together to make for perpetrator accountability, some of the batterers programs are feeling that they're really failing their community because they can't have an impact on the offender's behavior or beliefs. What seems to have a control on the offender is if they go to jail, it's harder for them to repeat the crime. If they're really strongly supervised, that seems to have an impact. But the programs themselves are frightened that they're doing all this incredible stuff that seems logically like it ought to have an impact, but it doesn't necessarily work. And, of course, we're a fix-it society. You know, we want everything worked out in an hour, you know, with four commercial breaks. And so we really want things to happen rapidly. And when we struggle about seeing this behavior of man as an individual dysfunction, I think that's a problem, too, because we want to take this one guy and fix the kind of bent cookie cutter of a man. And I think that's a conceptual problem that people are struggling with is a therapeutic educational approach. And maybe it's the 12% rule again. Mm-hmm. Could be that we can put some of these guys through without electroshock treatment, no vasectomy programs, none of the other surgical alternatives, and get a 12% return, maybe.
2: I'm probably a little more optimistic than Debbie about the possibility of redemption, but that's probably my Catholic background. But, I would say that, yeah, you get, you know, if you put throw 100 guys in a room that beat women up, all of them, every one of them have women issues. They have a certain degree of hostility towards women. And then I would separate out the outright real women haters, the really, really hardcore women haters, from the ones who are kind of messed up about women. And those real women haters, you are just, I mean, they are, it is so deep in them, the hostility, the animosity towards women, the way that everything that's wrong with him is because of her. It's, that is really, really difficult to change. And that significant group of men who I think have other issues besides just women in their lives, very, very hostile, kind of maybe antisocial people in the first place, that group is a little bit lost to us. I mean, these little rinky-dink programs we have are not going to do anything with them. There's a whole other batch of guys who are just your basic, you know, trained sexist, you know, she owes me and why doesn't she do this for me? And I think if you can really put the kibosh on him and say, look, you got two choices. You would start thinking about what you want to be as a man or you go to jail. And that is a clear choice. It works with them. But the courts will not back us up.
3: Mm-hmm.
2: The problem with wife beaters is judges. Give me a good court system and half of the wife beaters will stop.
3: That's right.
2: Half of them will stop like that. It's the men in the court system that are the problem, not the men on the street. Those men on the street do what these men in the court system let them do. And I'm saying that about half of them. The other half, you cannot, through court controls, control them. It's a much deeper kind of thing. But 50% of the beatings of women would stop in a community that organized itself well. And so my frustration is much more towards the lack of pick them up instantly, stick them in jail, let them sit there for 4 or 5 days, then bring them back into court and say, did you really mean to miss your little group? You do that and they will stop.
3: Mm-hmm.
2: You don't do that and they won't stop. They need to be stopped. And then at the same time, this is where we maybe differ. I want to be hardline with them and say, no, you can't do it. We're going to make your life miserable. I don't care how icky of a woman she is. I don't need to meet her to know that you shouldn't be beating her. But he's saying to me, you got to meet my wife. Now, I agree, you shouldn't be hitting women, you shouldn't be bashing them, you shouldn't be doing this, but meet her.
3: She's special.
2: You got to meet this one. You know, you give my wife to any man and tell him within 18 months he'll be beating her, I guarantee you. And that's kind of a common belief amongst these guys. She makes me do it. And everybody in the court system backs him up when they judge her as whether or not he should have hit her or not.
3: Mm-hmm.
2: So that's number one, is the problem is half of the problem with batterers is the system. And then once you get the system to do that, I think if you do a fairly decent program of having him examine his life as a man and question, who do I want to be as a husband, father, man? Is this what it is to be a man for me? I think that if you do a kind of a gender-based re-education thing and really, you know, to me, I can be very compassionate with men in my group when I know the court's going to back me up. I can work with them well. When I don't know they're going to back me up, I end up colluding with them because I'm trying to keep them in that group. I'm trying to get them to stay.
3: Mm-hmm.
2: So I end up not being clear. I want to be clear with the men, but I also want to be compassionate. And I can do that if I know if you screw up, you're going to jail. I don't need to be banging on him every day if I know he's going to bang on himself in jail, you know. So to me, I have more hope that this strategy that we came up with can work.
3: I'm so discouraged by the fact that that piece of the judges is so missing, that the batterers programs in so many communities, they're just out there floating. And they're also going the route of professionalism with more and more psychologically trained.
2: Exactly.
3: And
2: GARP.
3: Yeah, and so I get discouraged when I encounter people who want to therapize the guys instead of recognize, you know, that there are some dialogues that could take place. But I agree with you. I think the big problem, if we've got a sincere program that is really focused on the right things, they get judges who sentence the guy to come twice.
2: Yeah.
3: And, you know, and you're like, wait, you know, this is a 28-week program, or this is a 36-week program. And the judge is like, oh, that's too long. It's too difficult. He's not that bad of a guy. Let him come by there twice, and, you know, it'll be done.
5: 85% of men that don't do what they're supposed to do, nothing happens to them. Nothing happens to 85% of men who fail to do their rehab or keep coming back to a house. So as long as that's the condition, then these programs aren't going to work, and then you're going to end up with all these, like, fly-by-night organizations doing these 16-hour programs.
3: Mm-hmm.
1: Ellen Pence is a founder of Praxis International. The name Praxis means integrating theory into practice. Pence's books include Education Groups for Men Who Better and The Justice System's Response to Domestic Assault Cases. Pence talked with Deborah Tucker, Executive Director of the U.S. National Training Center on Domestic and Sexual Violence. The joint interview was conducted by videographer Ann Lewis for the documentary Shelter.
4: Mm-hmm. Yeah, it's very interesting. One of the things that I've asked everybody, it's a way of not asking the question, why doesn't she leave? You ask, why do men do this, right?
5: Mm-hmm.
4: And your response is different from what I've heard so far, in that you're saying it's coming out of a issue of around women.
5: Mm-hmm. Well, that's why I'm a consultant. Give a different answer, you know, you just say,
4: right.
5: What is everybody else saying? Say something slightly different and charge more.
3: Well, and but issues around women are, is perhaps another more gentle way of saying they have been raised with full-blown sexism, you know, flowing mm-hmm. through their veins.
5: I've never met a batterer who knew how to love a woman or respect a woman. I never met a batterer who didn't hold a pretty deep hostility towards women. And I have met batterers who I would go way beyond that to say that it's really hatred on a very, very deep level of women.
4: But it's very common. So that's a very common thing for men.
5: The objectification of women is where men stop being able to respect a woman, is that when, and that's a very, a period in men's lives. Like, I know I have a 15-year-old kid who, I mean, he's like in his 30s now, but when he was 15, I had this rule that you couldn't have pornography in the house. And I said, you know, you have to make your own decision if you're going to look at that stuff, but you cannot bring it into this house. And so one day I'm going by his bedroom and I hear this little flapping of, you know, I yelled into his bedroom, "Hey, Forrest," and, you know, then I heard this. And you can tell, like, pornographic magazines have a certain crinkle to them. You know, they don't sound like Time magazine, right? So I thought, oh, my God. And he flipped it underneath the bed. And I walked into the bedroom, and he's laying on the bed. And I says, "Yo, what's happening?" And he goes, "Oh, nothing." I said, "What you doing?" "Nothing. Thinking." And so I sit down next to him on the bed, and I said, "What you thinking about?" And he says, "Stuff." And in the meantime, I'm kind of digging my foot underneath the bed, and I finally get this little Hustler magazine out, and I kind of pull it up, and I says, "Look at this, Forrest. Is this what you were thinking about?" He says, "You know what, Ellen? I don't want to talk about it." And I says, "Yeah, I'm sure you don't want to talk about it, but we're going to talk about it." And he says, "Okay, I know there's a rule, but I just want to know what's the consequence, because I don't want to talk about it." And I says, "Well, the consequence is we're going to talk about it for 15 minutes. So I start flipping through this Hustler magazine, and in the centerfold is this woman who's kneeling down, and she's looking back at the camera, and she's got this, her eyes are wide open, her mouth is in a perfect

0: just, you know, he's just kind of in this tense thing, and finally he says, she wants to be. And I said, right, and what does that make you?
1: I'm not a f-.
0: And then he starts crying, and I start crying. And I said, first, I don't think you're a f- either, but when you're looking at this woman, and you're laying here, and she's all holes, all you're thinking of is doing her. You're not thinking about making love with a woman. You don't make love with holes. You make love with a woman. And then I'm crying, and he's crying, and, you know, what chance does he have? All the stuff that's going on with him and his friends, with all the stuff he's getting in his sports stuff, with all the stuff he's getting in his pornography, to lay in a bed with a woman and make love with her. His chances aren't that good, because by the time he gets there, she is a hole to him, and he's dying to do something to that hole. And to me, that when I see these guys coming in, I'm thinking to him, and I'm thinking of what all the garp that's been put in their heads. And I, on one hand, I want to say, you don't get to do this anymore, and here's the whole law backing me up. But on the other hand, I want to sit down with him and say, do you really want to be somebody who f***s women? Or do you want to be something different? And that, to me, is kind of the struggle with these guys. And to me, you give them everything you got, and you give them that chance. Mm-hmm. And I think a lot of men don't like it. They don't like what they're doing. They don't like the lack of love in their own lives. And the older the guys are, the more hope. The more they relate to what you're saying, like from 35 on, they've had enough losses, enough lack of things. That it's the 21, 22, 23-year-olds that haven't got the foggiest of what I'm talking about, because to them there's another woman around every corner and blah, blah, blah.
2: I went a couple of years not being able to fund this project because I finally figured out what it was. It was my sample. And in my sample, there was a woman who's had a hell of a time. And she says, I think all men are abusive. And the result was that I always had at least one male on a panel, right? Not that one, right? Is that true, though? I mean, is that just part of...
0: That all men are abusive?
2: That all men in some way are abusive. She said
0: no,
2: that.
0: I don't think so. I don't think all men are abusive. I think all men are trained to think of, are given a whole lot of permission to think of women as less than them. I think all men are socialized to be sexist. I think of it the same way I think of myself as being, I've been socialized to think as a white person. I mean, in third grade, I bought a Korean baby with my allowance money. The Mary Knowles came, I bought the baby, I got the picture, and in my little white head started the notion of white supremacy. I could take care of this baby better than her parents. And that's the beginning of teaching me about white supremacy, right? So those things are in my head. So I'm still racist, I still have racially formed consciousness. I actively work against it. And I see a lot of men who were trained to think these things, and they have to actively work against that kind of stuff because it's so easy to slide down that path. Mm-hmm. So there's tons of men who don't want it. They don't want that stuff. I mean, I don't want to be a racist. I don't want to. There's no more value for me of thinking of myself as better than other people. There used to be on some level, and I don't want that anymore in my life. And so I don't have to monitor my racial thoughts all the time anymore. I don't have so many racist thoughts that I used to. They're much deeper and more subtle now. And so most men I meet that have worked on some level to get rid of that stuff, weren't subjected to as much of it, had role models in their life that weren't like that. There's tons of those men out there. But there is, you know, across the board, all men have a degree of sexism in them. I mean, if you tell me this guy that can say, I have absolutely no, there's nothing sexist, not a sexist cell in my body, I'd say, brother, just saying that makes me mad, so.
3: Can't be true.
0: You know, any time you have this kind of situation when you've set up where you have a tremendous amount of violence and hostility and keeping a group of people down, that group of people is going to react back up to this group. So you do see a lot of women who don't trust men, who do use men, who think of men as paychecks. I mean, because let's get real, you know, what in today's society.

0: society, a man is supposed to do certain things. Like, they're supposed to take care of you. They're supposed to pay for this. They're supposed to pay for that. And even though there's less of that outrightness now, but there's still, when you're looking for a man, you might fall in love with somebody from the wrong side of the tracks and somebody who's not going to get you very far. But your mother wants you to fall in love with somebody who's going to get you somewhere, right? I mean, this is no different than the dowries in India, is that you're looking for somebody who is going to take you somewhere. So I think women objectify men. I think the whole system is set up to completely keep the two genders from being able to form equal, intimate, loving relationships. I think women suffer under this much more than men do. But men are dehumanized by it as much as women. I think women are dehumanized by being the objects of this violence and this hatred, and men are dehumanized as they do it and as women have a need for them and a dependency on them. But that's not love. I mean, many of these men have never experienced a minute of love in their life.
1: Well, and the whole idea that what men fear from women is being ridiculed, humiliated, laughed at. What women fear from men is being raped, beaten, murdered. And so it's a real stark way of looking at what we're talking about. Yes, men get damaged by women, but more often in the emotional realm. For women, the damage can be their very life.
2: Thanks to Ann Lewis for her recording of Deborah Tucker, co-founder of the U.S.'s National Center on Domestic and Sexual Violence, and the now late Ellen Pence, co-founder of Praxis International. Both organizations are still at work and have useful resources to share. Praxis International focuses on ending domestic violence, sexual assault, dating violence, and stalking. The National Center on Domestic Violence, Trauma, and Mental Health promotes survivor-defined healing by transforming the systems that impact survivors of domestic and sexual violence and their families. For the link to watch Ann Lewis's entire video titled Shelter, email wings@wings.org. There are many more socially relevant videos by Ann Lewis on her website, ANNELEWIS.org. Wings thanks Mary O'Grady for her editing support on this program, and all our longtime supporters, including your local community radio station, Suzette Cullen, and Genevieve Vaughn, whose events can be viewed on the website maternalgifteconomymovement.org. That's all one word, maternalgifteconomymovement.org. The Wings sound logo is from Libana's album A Circle Is Cast. I'm Wings series producer Frieda Worden. This is the Women's International News Gathering Service.
3: Well, this is the longest session I have ever been in my life, and my voice is about to fall apart, so I'm going to sing the last one, rather, We Are. I bet if I was to make a book right now about what that song was, I wouldn't make very much money.
4: You're right.
3: Hmm? Which one is it?
4: Solidarity.
3: Well, all right. I mean, what the hell? When the union's inspiration through the workers' blood shall run, there can be no power greater anywhere beneath the sun. Yet what foresaw

0: 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It is 5:30 up next, this week's edition of On Contact with Chris Hedges.
1: An outgoing researcher at Anthropic announced that artificial intelligence could kill all humans by the end of the decade. His apocalyptic warning was seconded by leaders in the AI industry following incidents such as the Hugging Face cyber attack in July, where more than 1,000 AI systems, think of them as AI brains, broke out of their containers, colluding in secret and mounting assaults on other computers in what is known as a swarm. This swarm tried to invade a real-world part of the web. It developed its own goals rather than those assigned to it. Fortunately for OpenAI, the rogue activity was discovered and contained. But as AI systems swiftly advance, endowed with a cognitive ability far above that of humans, we may not be so fortunate in the future, especially as AI systems are able to improve themselves autonomously, a phenomena known as recursive self-improvement. In September, researchers discovered evidence of swarms of OpenAI models using an abandoned German forum as a message board to communicate with one another. Could AI intentionally or by accident engineer a new pandemic or take charge of autonomous weapons to wipe out the human race? Could AI develop the ability to prevent us from shutting it down? And aware of human efforts to control and contain AI, could AI see the human race as antagonistic, a force to be controlled, neutralized, or eradicated? The corporate titans of AI at Anthropic, OpenAI, Google DeepMind, and xAI's company under Elon Musk, in a remarkable display of unanimity, agreed that the production of AI had to slow down and needed to be regulated and monitored. Until now, these firms used their outsized political and economic clout to block regulations and oversight. Donald Trump, adding to the growing panic, rejected the idea of placing any restraints on AI, assuring the public that his, quote, high IQ would protect us from superintelligent AI. Jill Lepore, in her new book, The Rise and Fall of the Artificial State, paints a chilling portrait not only of the inherent dangers of AI, but the nefarious goals of those, she calls them the 21st century merchant princes, who control these powerful tools. These merchant princes, worth billions of dollars, dream of not only escaping the constraints of nature and the burdens of being human, including uploading their consciousness onto computers when they die, but of obliterating liberal democracies and replacing it with a world where people are subordinate to machines, what she calls the artificial state. The artificial state is government without consent, even government without humans, she writes. It is the severing of humans from one another and the replacement of human discretion with machines that predict, manipulate, and control human desires with decisions, in lieu of persuasion by conversation and decision-making by democratic deliberation. The artificial state offers prediction by calculation, the capture of the public sphere by data-driven commerce, and the replacement of humans with machines, drones, in place of the demos. Joining me to discuss AI and her new book, The Artificial State, is Jill Lepore, the David Woods Kemper 41 Professor of American History at Harvard University. She's also Professor of Law at Harvard Law School and a staff writer for The New Yorker. Her previous books include These Truths and We the People. So you open your book by saying the book is an inquiry into what humans mean and intend in abandoning constitutional democracy, the liberal nation state, and even humanity itself, for rule by automation, government by machine, and replacement by artificial intelligence. I think one of the things that I found most interesting about your book is that it's not simply the phenomena of AI, but it's those people who wield the instruments of AI that worry you the most. And can you talk a little bit about their vision of a world which, of course, has been wedded to this incredibly powerful tool?
2: Sure. Yeah. I mean, also, it's really not a book specifically about AI. I'm a political historian, and I write a lot about the history of technology. So it's a very long history of fantasies of rule by machine, as much as it is the account of our increasing dependence on machines, especially our surrender to forms of automation in lieu of our participation as democratic citizens and liberal nation states. So the book takes a very long view of these developments, but attempts to describe the emergence of what I call the artificial state, government by machine, as something that largely came about by accident and happenstance over the course of really the 19th and 20th centuries. But that in the 21st century, there are indeed a small number of men, and they're all men, who run huge corporations who quite purposefully, I think, would like to supplant liberal democratic nation states with their own rule, replacing the public sphere with a privately owned series of platforms that they control. And that is an example of kind of the most holy in place part of the artificial state.
1: Talk a little bit about their antecedents, their kind of, well, I don't know if we're going to call them their ideological antecedents, which I found fascinating. It's kind of grounded in science fiction and even comic books.
2: Yeah, so, you know, if you read the writings and speeches and, you know, watch the interviews of people like Peter Thiel and Elon Musk and Mark Andreessen and Sam Altman, they talk a lot with great affection and nostalgia for their boyhood and for their boyhood reading habits, which really, you know, centered on, you know, like classic science fiction, Isaac Asimov, Robert Heinlein kind of science fiction, or even earlier stuff, more pulpier stuff. They also were into comic books. They play video games. They're kind of the Dungeons and Dragons kids that, you know, that sort of meet a certain kind of a stereotype. Jeff Bezos was obsessed with Star Trek. His high school graduation speech was all about Star Trek, really. But oddly, they have an odd vantage on that body of popular culture and literature in, I think, a weirdly narrow band of science fiction is of interest to them. And then their interest in it is really pretty counterintuitive. So, you know, historians and biographers would point to H.G. Wells as a really important socialist and anti-imperialist whose science fiction was all, you know, you might like it, you might hate it, but it's just pretty clearly political propaganda for socialism and anti-imperialism. It's the kind of thing, like, these guys would read H.G. Wells' War of the Worlds as a kind of manual, like an instruction manual. Oh, we should go conquer other planets. This is cool. We should build these things, as opposed to lessons in the social and political and economic structures that would suggest we certainly should not be building those things. And I became really interested in, especially with Musk. I did a long series of radio programs about Musk for the BBC some years back. And I was really interested in where his vision of the future came from. Musk presents himself and has even as a very young man as a futurist, someone with a specific, almost unique ability to see forward in time what lies ahead for the rest of us. That's just his self-presentation. I myself find it extremely unpersuasive, but he is a man who, as a boy, was interested in world building games and world building stories, and he now is a world builder. But nothing about for all of the, you know, incredible engineering achievements of the companies that he's been part of, especially SpaceX, but also Tesla, there's nothing about that engineering that would lead you to believe that Musk is someone whose political ideas we ought to take seriously, whose economic ideas we ought to take seriously. It's kind of juvenile in that regard. Like, what is it that they're not? They're interesting ideas only insofar, to me as a historian, as they're incredibly outdated and old. And that took me to the technocracy movement of the 1930s, which was really extraordinarily popular in the U.S. and in Canada early in the 1930s, before FDR was elected. It was run by an outfit called Technocracy Incorporated that had headquarters in New York, but technocrats believed that they didn't believe in democracy. There should be no more elections. They thought society and modern industrial economies needed to be run by scientists and engineers. There would be no money, no banks, no politicians. People would have no names. They would have numbers. It would be more efficient. There would be something a little bit akin to a universal basic income, like all goods would be managed by these sovereign technocrats, the scientists and engineers. It was a bizarre movement, but remember, this is a time when Americans are falling prey to communism and fascism as well. And in Canada, the movement was led by a former American, a guy named Joshua Haldeman, who was a very flamboyant amateur aviator, like a stunt pilot. He'd been born in Minnesota. He lost his farm in Saskatchewan during the Depression, and he became national chairman of the technocracy movement. The movement was considered quite dangerous and subversive. It was later outlawed in Canada. He was briefly thrown in prison. He was denied entry to the U.S. when he wanted to come here on a U.S. speaking tour. He left the technocracy movement after it was outlawed in Canada and became the leader of the Anti-Semitic Social Credit Party. He then, when that party became subject to political scrutiny by the Canadian government, he became enamored of the idea of moving to South Africa after it announced the policy of apartheid in 1948, and he moved his family there in 1950. Haldeman is really important to any history of technocracy on its own right, but he's important, I think, as a through line in how you get from technocracy and its odd vision to the manifestos that come out of Silicon Valley, not least because Joshua Haldeman was Elon Musk's grandfather.
1: You begin the book by quoting from Hannah Arendt in The Human Condition, and you make the point that this movement is about escape from our bodies, escape from the planet. Of course, there's this vision of creating a colony on Mars. I mean, there's a great quote in your book. I can't remember who said it. And somebody said everyone's going to be surprised when they get there and find out they're all slaves to build Musk's, if it ever happens. But there's this disdain for not just governance, but the very systems of life itself, that which sustains life.
2: You'll remember about Origins of Totalitarianism came out in 1951. And at the end of that book, she muses on the relationship between totalitarianism and automation. You can see she's already become really interested in this question, right? The very first general purpose mainframe computer comes out in 1950. It's built the UNIVAC for the U.S. Census Bureau. So she's paying attention to automation. And what she says they have in common is that both render humans superfluous. Totalitarianism politically and automation technologically. So over the course of the 1950s, she's clearly interested in this question in a lot of her writing, and it comes to a head in The Human Condition, which comes out in 1958, which is, of course, right after Sputnik, the first man-made satellite, our first artificial satellite launched by the Soviets in 1957. And she writes about having been astonished by the press coverage of Sputnik and cites a reporter having said that it represented the first and sort of long-awaited step toward mankind's escape from the prison of the earth. And this occasions the reflection on Arendt's part that, you know, whoever thought it was a prison, you know, this is our home. What is it about the enthrallment to the artificial, to the notion of technological progress? Again, this is, you know, within a decade after Hiroshima, right, where the critique of progress, of the idea of technological change as progress, is very alive among intellectuals, and so it occasions her to think about how that came to be, how the unthinkable became thinkable, the idea that we would just abandon this planet, that we should use up its resources to escape it, and yet you see that. So I was thinking a lot about those remarks of hers when I started writing this book, because you see so much of that inherited by Silicon Valley tech moguls who really do talk quite casually about severing what are, for most of us, the ties that make us human, you know, our ties to one another, our ties to the planet, our ties to our communities. And I think what she considered to be newly unthinkable is now so much a part of a worldview that is largely imposed on people that it's worth pausing a minute trying to pay attention to the strangeness of that set of ideas.
1: Well, they have the tools through AI to make that vision possible. You talk about the roots, the ideological roots of Doge. It's not particularly new. And this active effort at dismantling the systems of governance, what do they want to replace it with? I mean, here, of course, during the Trump administration, they have Thiel and Musk and others have gotten access to government data on just about everybody's Social Security data, everything else. What is their vision? And then let's talk a little bit about the mechanisms they have to make that vision come to fruition.
2: I mean, I don't think they have a coherent vision. And, you know, it's a small number of people who are all wildly eccentric and I think dangerously so. But you could inventory a set of ideas that they have proposed. Most of them will disavow democracy as a reasonable way for humans to live together, that that was a thing that happened in time and it's essentially over. Even those that would give lip service to democracy are talking about something very different than constitutional democracy, representative democracy. So, for instance, Sam Altman has talked a few times about an AI president, and this is his way of talking about democracy. And what he means by that is that it would be a great, and he was like, this would be better than a human president because an AI president would have available instantly and constantly the sort of aggregated popular opinion of Americans and could act according to the wishes of the majority. In this sort of vacillating, weird, like automation of the functions of representation, deliberation, participation, all these things would be gone. You would just sort of instantly, we would have a machine that would instantly know what the American people want and therefore do it. And it would also be customizable and personalizable. So we wouldn't have to like agree on anything. We could each get kind of different things. It's a little bit like, you know, you get a different version of the New York Times when you open your phone than I do when I open my phone. We would have a different experience of the government. I think it's like, Altman said some years ago that he was very busy reading Madison's notes on the Constitutional Convention. And I find that very hard to believe since nothing he's ever said about democracy suggests any understanding of how our system of government works. Alex Karp, the CEO of Palantir that he founded with Peter Thiel, wrote a book a few years ago called The Technological Republic. It really was an argument. It was really largely a defense of Palantir's decision to work in a cyber war capacity with the U.S. Department of Defense or now war. It really had really nothing to do with the republic, the republicanism of the technological republic. Didn't really display much interest in self-government. I think they believe, on the whole, that decisions made by machines in lieu of human discretion will lead to a more efficient way for us all to live. Decisions would be made more accurately. They would be made more quickly. Things would happen more cheaply. And what the promise is and the technological optimism that these people put forward is like a Zuckerberg would talk about, you know, we're entering a new age for humanity. He promises to deliver a personal superintelligence for everyone. So therefore we would all live in a world of really endless abundance and no labor. Where the things that are hard in our lives would be taken care of by machinery. So we'd have a kind of frictionless existence. I think that's the vision. That is the artificial state. It involves, the amassing of greater and greater wealth and power for them. But I don't actually think that's the really even particularly the objective. I think some of them really do believe in this new era of infinite prosperity and abundance. and frictionless living in a way that, you know, you and I might say, if you could prove to me that a specially designed artificial intelligence would do a better job weighing the evidence in a criminal case and deciding guilt or innocence, and then also the sentencing of someone charged with a crime, than lawyers, a jury, and a sentencing judge, and a judge presiding over a trial could do, the justice system would work more quickly, the decisions would be more fair, we could be, you know, people could attempt to prove to you and to me that this would lead to a more perfect world. I don't know about you, Chris, but I would still say no to that, that I believe it falls to us to deliberate over the fate of our fellow citizens. I really believe in the jury system, for instance. I know juries often get things wrong, and that's a, you know, that's unfortunate. It's a tough thing. But I would not surrender to a machine, whatever its infinite capacities and even possibly greater accuracy and fairness, the human discretion over matters of the life and liberty of our fellow citizens. And yet every day we make decisions and rely on machines in ways that are a step toward that kind of an end.
1: Well, we saw with these swarms that they were deceitful, they lied. You know, with these current breakouts from control.
2: Yeah, I mean, I think the people who've been building these tools have been saying for a long time, this is inevitable, this is going to happen. And that at the same time they've been building these tools, it's the very same people. It's not like there's a different group of people. Yes, there are AI safety people who are decelerationists or who would like us to have a treaty with China, who would like us to have a pause, would like a data center moratorium. But on the whole, it's the same people as the people who are building the tools. And that has actually led to a real credibility gap. I mean, you know, 2023, all these guys like Altman and the Anthropic guy, you know, signed this statement saying we need to mitigate. This is the biggest risk to humankind, to human extinction lies at hand. And then they, you know, keep securing more funding to build the very devices that they say are going to destroy us. I think this is, it's really only this summer that there's been a real explosion of this in the public. And if you've been following the AI stuff for years, we were always going to get to this point. But we've only just got here this summer. And I think part of that has been, because of the data center pushback, that has actually accelerated the willingness of these companies to go public with the rogue incidents that they are, you know, now releasing reports about by the day.
1: Well, let's talk about data centers. You're talking about, and we should be clear, by the way, these people didn't start out like this. As you point out, people like Zuckerberg posited that Facebook would connect human beings and further democracy in the open society, when, of course, as you write, it's done the opposite. But the construction of data centers, I mean, you have at one point, I'm sure you know, the amount of water that it uses. I think you said it's the equivalent to a town of 50,000 people, if I have that right. But it's been a real assault on all landmark environmental legislation, the Clean Water Act, the Clean Air Act, the National Environmental Policy Act. It's required the elimination of all of that to build these data centers. And that's the other point. These people, when it was convenient, started out as, at least rhetorically, as supporting, the environmental protections and fighting climate change. And just the other issue I want you to address is the while they may warn about the consequences of AI, it all gets jettisoned with the argument that we can't allow China to get ahead of us.
2: Yeah. Well, with regard to the data centers, there are all kinds of concerns about the data centers. I would say the water use thing is highly contested, since the water is recycled within the plants generally. But there are vast environmental concerns. There are land use concerns. There's noise pollution. There's air pollution. There's the energy grid. There's the fact that they are, on the whole, using fossil fuels. And that, as you say, these companies, most of them had very stringent kind of net zero ambitions for the year 2030 that they all abandoned once ChatGPT was released and joined this race and then began, you know, seeking out fossil fuel to run the data centers, to power the AI that they are building out. I think it's really worth scrutinizing exactly what is going on with the opposition to data centers, which is certainly most powerful here in the U.S., but you're seeing it in other parts of the world as well. I mean, part of it is just NIMBYism. People don't like to have stuff built near them. Part of it is real environmental concern, especially farmers who have real concern. But, you know, they're hideous, and so their land use and just quality of life concerns. There's the fact that for many people in many communities, the first thing they heard about data centers was really after they were starting to be built, because their elected officials, so far from representing their interests, signed non-disclosure agreements with corporations. And also because social media has gutted local news coverage, so there were no local newspapers reporting on the ground what was going on. So people were surprised and felt betrayed by, and continue to feel betrayed by, local officials who've gone ahead to do these things without their knowledge. And then I think there's a broader way in which we ought to understand that opposition, is that I think most people have a sense, maybe that they can't even name, that they are attached to a giant, vast machine that is influencing every decision they make and most of the things they do over the course of their day. That, you know, you don't talk to your sister anymore because you had a fight over Facebook, and your kid has become really weird because they're on Instagram all the time and super upset about what's going on, and there's like cyberbullying, or your workplace is asking you to give a report every day on how you used AI that day, that like you can't go run to the bathroom without having to take out your phone. And yet somehow like this vast machine is the size of an index card and it fits in your pocket. How could it be so vast? I think that thing with the data centers is they actually render visible what has been invisible to people, which is the scale, really the hyperscale of the infrastructure that is required for you to have the apps on your phone that you have, and how terrifying it is to know what that actually looks like. The space it takes up in the world, the resources it draws from your own community. You know, your community might be seeking to build affordable housing or housing of any kind. Your community might be wishing to do all kinds of things, but giving over, you know, acres and acres and acres and acres of land to a kind of hideous plant that isn't actually making anything except for your addiction to the tools that it is to providing the resources for, has been, I think, shocking for people. I think it's the shock of the materiality of what has really, again, been kind of hard to like actually put your finger on, aside from on your touch screen.

0: have to do in this world is keep track of the people that you owe. I think of Lucy Parsons. Lucy Parsons from the Haymarket. Why, her husband Albert was a Confederate lieutenant from Texas, and she was a black woman from Waco. And they got married, if you can believe that, at the end of the war, Civil War. She had seen her kin lynched from lampposts down there, so they couldn't live there together. They moved to Chicago, where they became organizers, anarchist organizers. They organized a big demonstration for the eight-hour day in 1886, the Haymarket demonstration. A bomb was thrown, and people were killed. Well, Albert Parsons and some others, they were framed up on that, and they were executed by the state of Illinois, political prisoners. Lucy lived well up into this century, well into the century, died in 1940. One time, she was speaking at a big May Day rally back in the Haymarket in the middle 1930s. She was incredibly old. She was led carefully up to the rostrum. Multitude of people there. She had her hair tied back in a tight white bun.
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4: Last July came the warning. Expect more extreme swings of weather, more heat waves, fires, more storms and flooding than ever seen before. We misjudged how climate change is unfolding. Lost among graphs of rising emissions and gradual warming, Earth's fluid systems do not work like that. They can shift rapidly to a new state and never return. The biggest threat to civilization and all species around us, it's not war, AI, or disease. Our climate is near a tipping point of free fall. We may already be there. Who makes these big claims? A lone blogger or a niche radio host? The warning comes from one of the world's most respected sources, the Potsdam Institute for Climate Impact Research, known as PIC. When I heard this, in the middle of wildfires across the Northern Hemisphere and a string of heat waves, I went straight to the leader, Professor Anders Leverman, head of Complexity Science Research at Potsdam University. That July 29 broadcast began. Humans are blowing up oil, gas, and each other. The Northern Hemisphere breaks out in more record heat rashes. German scientist Anders Leverman warns we're entering a time of climate freefall. Look, I have a new interview for you this week on a subject you won't hear anywhere else. Did you know only 5% of humans have air that is safe to breathe? We take a deep dive into ground-level ozone with a serious expert, Lawrence Rule, director of EU's Copernicus Atmosphere Monitoring Service, or CAMS. Lawrence Rule played a pivotal role in setting up PREVAIR, France's national air quality forecasting and mapping platform. She's gone on to bigger things, including launching the very first CAMS Atmosphere Watch. It's a new annual review launched on September 30th, and it features a look at ozone, so stay tuned for that. With the stunning Leverman interview, being summer vacation time, some stations on replays, less than half our normal audience heard this key interview. Now it's kind of falling off into the void of media noise, even as the free fall emerges in the real world. This will be new for a lot of you, and worth hearing again for the rest. We need to understand the biggest danger to the world.
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4: For decades, scientists and governments reported a gradual warming of the world because we burn fossil fuels. But something is missing from that picture. Climate freefall, why the biggest risk to our economies is yet to be recognized. That is the warning from climate scientist Anders Leverman. Dr. Leverman is head of the Research Department of Complexity Science at Potsdam Institute for Climate Impact Research. He is also a professor at the Physics Institute of Potsdam University. From Germany, Anders Leverman, welcome back to Radio EcoShock.
5: Hello, thanks for having me.
4: So we have this gradual warming of the world. Things are, the sea levels are rising slowly. The temperatures are going up 0.1 degree. What is missing from that picture?
5: Well, we already know that the normal global warming that we are inducing by burning oil, gas, and coal is intensifying weather extremes all around the world. But climate science has so far considered the climate system, and rightly so, as a stable system that is just perturbed by our action. But what we also know is that our parts of the climate system, so-called tipping points, that can become unstable. And unstable in physics means that they will have a self-amplification feedback inside of them, which will, if once they are tipped, will make them fall into a different state. That will continue without further interference from the outside. Now, during this tipping process, the weather will be very different than just under global warming that is forcing the weather to change. And we haven't investigated this properly yet. So it's we know from other systems in around physics and in all parts of physics that an unstable system is behaving quite differently and is most likely to be more volatile than a stable one.
4: Well, let's talk about what we are experiencing right now. In 2018, on Radio EcoShock, you told us river floods affect far more people than other disasters. As we speak, the Danube River is in places too low for navigation. It's the opposite. Even the river pendulum is taking wild swings.
5: Yes, exactly. There's a number of systems that show more and more variability, more and more ups and downs, strongest ups and downs, more extremes. That is, the floods get stronger, the droughts get stronger, heat waves get stronger, they also get longer. And in some parts of the Earth, also the cold spells and the extreme snowfall events get stronger. But all of this so far has only been, I want to be careful, it's not only global warming, but global warming of a stable system. But what we really don't know and what we have to account for is if parts of the system become unstable. For example, if the Greenland ice sheet is getting to an unstable situation, then the surface will have been melted so far down that the surface will be at a critical point, which means that small changes in the weather will lead to strong changes in the meltwater coming from Greenland. Now, this Greenland meltwater is getting into the North Atlantic, which will then perturb the Gulf Stream system and will increase the variability here. Now, if the Gulf Stream system becomes unstable and is varying more strongly, then this will influence the jet stream on top of it, and thereby the weather in Europe, in North America, and in northern Asia.
4: As a gardener and a part-time farmer, I can tell you the seasonal average for heat or rain may be great, but a single swing from hot to cold can stunt plants or interrupt pollination. One day or night can reduce or end food production for the year. Talk to us about agriculture in a volatile climate.
5: Well, I'm not an expert on agriculture, but as you just explained, one doesn't have to be an expert to understand that variability is a problem. And not just in agriculture, but also in agriculture, the predictability of even this variability is very important. So farmers know what to account for with respect to extremes, with respect to changes even in the seasons or in rainfall, or methods they can use irrigation, they fertilize in order to become more resilient against these normal fluctuations. But if these fluctuations become bigger and more volatile, if we lose the predictability of even these variations, then we really get a problem. And that's true for agriculture, but it's true for other infrastructures too. It's true for people who work outside, for everything.
4: You have published about impacts of climate change on financial markets. Could an unstable climate lead to financial disasters? Well, I guess they could when we see what happens with hurricanes or with part of Los Angeles burning down. Talk to us about the financial end.
5: Well, the finance system is quite diverse, right? We have long-term investment strategies. We have long-term, larger, like funds that go for the long term, but also short-term investment possibilities. And all of these, they use predictability again. They use uncertainty that needs to be known in order to be able to work with these, not just the average, but also the variations around the average, with some with respect to damages. Whenever this becomes unclear, then we really get into trouble. For example, insurance companies, they need to have a prediction for the average damage they have to cover, because that will directly influence policy, how much the policy costs if you want to insure something. Now, if the uncertainty around this gets bigger, then generally the insurance will become more expensive. But if we don't know how much it's going to get bigger, if the insurance companies don't know how much it gets bigger, then they will stop insuring things. We've seen this around the globe. We see this in Florida. We see this in places in Germany and Europe, all around the globe, that the financial sector, for example, first the insurance companies and later the investment funds, they get into trouble.
4: And then we get to the free fall part of your new article in Nature, published July 14th. What is the free fall?
5: Well, the free fall is something we have to be very careful here, because some people think that once we have passed a certain warming level, then the global warming will self-amplify itself. And even without us burning further coal, oil, and gas, the temperature will further increase. That is not the case. If we stop burning oil, gas, and coal, the temperature will increase for a little bit, but then it will stabilize. On Earth, we will not have a so-called runaway greenhouse effect. I would just want to make this very clear, because people get into panic when they hear about a climate free fall and think of this possible scenario that we've seen on Venus, but we won't be seeing on Earth. With climate free fall, I mean systems that become unstable, like what I said earlier, the Greenland ice sheet. We know that the Western Arctic ice sheet has also already passed a tipping point, most likely. The Amazon rainforest can pass a tipping point. The Gulf Stream systems, the so-called North Atlantic Current that transports a lot of heat to North America, Canada, Europe, but also the north of the U.S., all of these systems can become unstable. And when they pass a tipping point, then they will change on their own, even without us further changing the climate. They will change on their own and tip into a different state. And this process, that'll take a few decades. And that's the climate free fall that I'm talking about. During these decades, that might actually be up to a century, we will be in a completely different climatic situation, which is most likely to be not just unstable, but with unpredictable weather conditions.
4: As we speak, communities here in British Columbia are evacuated and major highways closed. Wildfires are multiplying because of intense dry heat and dry lightning. So how can we understand the relationships between the news that we see on television or experience of extreme events around us and this process of tipping points, which we don't see?
5: For physicists, all these different extreme events are actually different, right? We very often in the media and also when we talk to the public, we sum them up there, because all of them seem to be getting more intense and stronger and more frequent too. But they all have different causes, obviously. Heat and wildfires, they are just increasing intensity because we warm the planet and thereby also increase the extremes. But other phenomena, for example, cold spells and extreme snowfall events, they have a different mechanism behind them. In the northern hemisphere, for example, they have often to do with the jet stream, but also because there's more water vapor in the atmosphere. Now, these are phenomena that all will intensify under global warming. At the moment, we don't know how much the tipping of certain parts of the climate system will influence these and will intensify them. And that's why in my Nature piece, I was just highlighting this aspect that we haven't investigated this enough yet, because people have been considering tipping points and being afraid of tipping points in the past, but they are actually, the word is a little bit misleading, because they unfold, the tipping unfolds over quite a long time on a human time scale, over several decades. And economists are very often say, well, things that happen in 50 years, they don't care, we don't care about them because we have discounted economically, we can discount the damages of the future. Now, if the passing of tipping points intensify weather extremes, they'll do this right away. The moment the system becomes unstable, this will intensify the weather extremes, most likely. We don't know this yet, but we have investigations that point to this. And what I was I wanted to say that we really need to study this further.
4: Can governments and business plan for these extremes, the chaos, rather than gradual climate change? Would it be different how we handle this?
5: Yes, it would be quite different, but we have to do both because climate change is underway and we have to adapt to this. But it's easier to adapt to a certain extent to gradual climate change. The gradual climate change is accompanied by more extreme and more volatile weather. We know this already. The tipping will add on top of that and will make it even more volatile and even more unpredictable. But as you indicate, we have to adapt quite differently. For example, a rising sea level is going slowly and steadily and kind of inevitably towards higher and higher sea levels. So you can adapt to that by coastal protection. A more volatile system means you have to adapt quite differently. You have to include buffers, for example. If you have a house needs to be then protected against extreme heat, extreme cold, against dryness. So you have to prepare your water system for extreme dryness, but at the same time for flood events. So adapting to variability, increasing variability, requires a different adaptation strategy than just to shifting backgrounds.
4: Well, as you say, very large natural systems that support hundreds of billions of people could shut down or change away from normal in a tipping point. Are you worried Northern Europe, the UK, Scandinavia could get much colder even as the rest of the world heats up?
5: Well, most climate projections that include a tipping of the Gulf Stream just find a reorganization of the heat. So in some cases, you actually find a slight cooling in the North Atlantic and in Scandinavia and northern in England. But in most cases, this is only a mild effect on top of the global warming. So in most predictions, the warming wins because even in these parts. But in any case, it's just a redistribution of heat. So all the heat that's missing in the North Atlantic will be more abundant in the South, in the rest of the globe. So a tipping of the North Atlantic current of the Gulf Stream system is disastrous for everyone because it increases uncertainty, but also it's like hitting the climate with a sledgehammer. It's such a huge redistribution of heat compared to the current normal that we really don't want to experience this.
4: Well, look, science of the deep past finds Earth went through long icebound periods and hothouse times lasting millions of years. Getting from one to the other seems to be the hard part. Is it fair to say it's not just the destination, but the chaos of the journey?
5: That's exactly my point also of this opinion piece in Nature, that it's the transition that is the problem. And we are doing, as humans, a transition that is at least 100 times faster than anything that nature has done in the past. If you really want to look into warmer climates, you have to go millions of years into the past. The last exchanges of ice ages and warm periods of the last 2 million years, they have been always similarly warm to our present or to a pre-industrial climate, and then colder because we have been in a warm period, in a geological warm period for 10,000 years. So the warming level that we are getting, that we are heading for at the moment, is unprecedented in millions of years of Earth history. And we're doing it 100 times faster than even, the transition from an ice age to a glacial period that we experienced 10,000 years ago. And let me highlight one aspect. Human civilization has developed in the last 10,000 years. You can go all around the globe, from South America, from Africa, Asia, all around the globe. There wasn't a lot going on. Obviously, there was something going on, but we really benefited as human civilization from the stable climate of the last 10,000 years. Before that, there was the Ice Age, and humans had a much harder time to settle down. Now, this 10,000 years were very stable in climate, and we are destabilizing this climate dramatically over the last 100 years now because we burn oil, gas, and coal.
4: Do you think we have conclusively destabilized Earth's climate beyond the point of return?
5: Well, some systems have been destabilized, most likely, but it's not conclusive. It's the Greenland ice sheet, for example, is most likely past its tipping point in my assessment. The Western Arctic ice sheet might have been destabilized. But we are actually at the moment at the tipping point of a number of systems very close to it. So we have to, in any case, we have to reduce carbon emissions now dramatically in order to avoid future risks that we won't be able to manage.
4: When I started covering climate on radio in 2006, most institutions, like the Potsdam Institute, were trying to construct the climate future for coming centuries. These days, I think we struggle to understand what is happening right now. Would you agree?
5: Yeah, to a certain extent, but that's also because we are looking more deeply, more detailed onto the climate problem. You know, in the beginning of climate science, we were trying to understand the evolution of the global mean temperature.

0: society, and that's obviously more complicated. And that can give us the feeling that that we understand less, but we definitely understand much more than we did 20 years ago.
1: As we wrap this up, what are you working on next?
0: Well, I'm going to try to understand how weather changes in this tumbling climate, because we haven't done this so far, and it was basically my shout out to the colleagues around the globe to join us in this effort, because we the next three generations will be dominated by parts of the climate system becoming unstable and the weather that is accompanied by this instability.
1: From the Potsdam Institute for Climate Impact Research, we have been speaking with Professor Anders Leverman. He just published the comment in the journal Nature, Climate Freefall, Why the Biggest Risk to Our Economies is Yet to be Recognized. 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
1: Before we get to our guest from the EU Atmosphere Monitoring Service, a few quick notes in this time of climate freefall. I want to make a shout out to our California listeners. El Nino is delivering crazy storms. Less expected was an atmospheric pileup called the Kelvin Wave. Adding it up, as the meteorologist for the San Francisco Chronicle says, quote, bonkers. Sea levels are running 1.2 feet above the late 20th century baseline in San Diego, as sea surface temperatures are about 7 degrees Fahrenheit warmer than normal. These anomalous ocean temperatures and heights will continue through winter along the California coast amid El Nino. Through the first 5 days of October, San Francisco's tides are running more than 10 inches higher than the late 20th century baseline. That's from Anthony Edwards at the Chronicle. Staying in California, Captain Paul Watson was presented with a Lifetime Achievement Award at the 2026 Ohana Festival. A big figure in early Greenpeace, Watson went on to found Sea Shepherd Conservation Society. He is famous for decades fighting off whalers, protecting the most intelligent species in the sea. Way back in 1986, Watson's group sank two Icelandic whaling ships right in Reykjavik Harbor. After 50 years of fighting, the Icelandic government announced legislation next February to end commercial whaling there. Just days ago, the International Whaling Commission once again refused to legalize commercial whaling. I knew Paul Watson personally. He is not perfect. He's a hard captain. He took relatively green crews on donated boats into the harshest ocean in the world, the Southern Ocean around Antarctica, where nobody wants to go. And he put a spotlight on the whale slaughter by the Japanese at the end of the world. Watson's crew never had a fatality or serious injury, and those happen on every ship. Honor to the hero of the whales.
4: Well, I was raised in an Eastern Canadian fishing village, so I brought it very close to the ocean. I began to walk the trap lines, preen the animals, and destroy the traps. And I've been doing the same thing for the last 60 years.
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1: Ah, out into the country for fresh air. Not likely. According to a United Nations report, only 5% of people in the world have clean air to breathe. That's probably not you, and it's not me. One pollutant you cannot see can burn our lungs over time and even lead to death. That is ozone, and that's what we're going to talk about in this segment. You know, oxygen sounds friendly, but with an extra atom, it becomes very reactive. It takes atoms from other molecules, including human tissue.

0: you. In living things, this extra type of oxygen atom rapidly steals electrons from or reacts with lipids and proteins and DNA and biological tissue. When inhaled, ozone damages the delicate lining of the human respiratory tract, and it causes cell oxidation, inflammation, and tissue irritation. This isn't just another little thing. Low-level ozone kills at least 500,000 people a year. About 1 in 9 deaths from chronic obstructive pulmonary disease, COPD, that's due to long-term exposure to ozone. It severely aggravates asthma, lower respiratory infections, and cardiovascular conditions. The ozone threat is growing fast. Global deaths attributed to ozone have increased by over 50% since the year 2000. Oh, and that ground-level ozone gas is the third most important greenhouse gas driving human-caused global warming. Only carbon dioxide and methane cause more climate change. So, we just need to shut down those ozone factories and tailpipes. Nope, not that either. Although car tailpipes, industry smokestacks, and wildfires lead to more ozone, this triple oxygen threat is not coming directly out of any of those stacks. The pollution produces chemicals and organic bits that leads indirectly to ground-level ozone, if the conditions are right. What are those conditions? Heat really helps, and sunlight is critical. This is another case where solar energy causes chemical reactions in the air. Here is the technical description. Sunlight turns standard oxygen, O2, into ozone, O3, through photolysis. For that, we need the strange story of oxygen.
1: It's a strange story.
0: It can keep you alive, or it can kill you. Because on its own, an oxygen atom is unstable. It needs two more electrons from somewhere to be stable. Almost all of the oxygen on this planet, 99.9%, is bound up in minerals, including Earth's crust and in the water. We think of oxygen as a gas, but under our feet, oxygen is almost half of the mass in the crust and the mantle below you. You are standing on a sea of captive oxygen. By itself, oxygen is short two electrons, as I say, so virtually all oxygen on Earth is bonded to another oxygen atom. That way, they can share electrons and be happy. That is O2, the oxygen that we breathe. This pair can share electrons with another oxygen atom, and that threesome is called ozone, or O3. Ozone is pretty rare compared to O2. For a single oxygen atom near the surface of the Earth, its lifespan is measured in nanoseconds. In a billionth of a second, that free oxygen will find another two electrons somewhere from almost any element on the planet. In a billionth of a second. There is one exception, one home for ozone around this place. That's in the stratosphere between 10 to 30 miles up, 10 to 50 kilometers above the surface. Solar energy there is so violent in the ultraviolet spectrum that it continually breaks oxygen, O2, into separate oxygen atoms. That triple form of oxygen can absorb the sun's rays in a cyclical process that eliminates harmful UVB radiation. That is why a band of ozone floats in the stratosphere around the planet and why it protects our skin from harmful bands of solar light. But, to be truthful, the ozone layer is not in any way connected to the story of dangerous ground level that we're dealing with here today. The story of free oxygen in the air down here is quite different. And harmful ozone in ground air never rises to the upper atmosphere to become part of that protective shield. So there's no happy ending there. Here's the scoop. About 20 miles up, say 30 kilometers above the Earth, the ozone layer absorbs all the ultraviolet C and most of the UVB, and that prevents high-energy radiation from reaching us on the ground, right? protection comes from the good ozone miles up there. The light that does reach us at ground level is weaker. We receive only light with longer wavelengths, but it does include ultraviolet A, which is not filtered out in that upper atmosphere. This weaker sunlight does not carry enough energy to split oxygen molecules directly. To form ozone down where we breathe, sunlight needs a chemical shortcut, which is where pollutants come in. While oxygen with two atoms ignores the weaker sunlight reaching the ground, pollution molecules like nitrogen dioxide absorb lower energy UVA and visible light very easily. When sunlight hits nitrogen dioxide from vehicle exhaust or industrial power plants or wildfire smoke, the weak light is strong enough to snap off one of its oxygen atoms. So why does wildfire smoke or smog cause ozone spikes? You have to buckle up just for a minute while we do a little bit of atmospheric chemistry, and that comes from me, an amateur. But we can't understand ozone or its risks without this little bit of your time. Normally, in clean air, a natural balancing act prevents ozone from building up to dangerous levels near the ground. The combination of one nitrogen atom plus one oxygen atom is called nitric oxide, or NO. Nitric oxide quickly reacts back with the newly formed ozone and turns it back into nitrous dioxide and harmless regular oxygen. So there's a cycle going on there where, when we grew up through the ages, there was a balance between, and so we didn't have too much ozone to breathe in our lungs. Come along wildfire smoke and industrial emissions, and that breaks this balance. And that's because they contain massive amounts of something called volatile organic compounds. These are organic compounds, they're carbon-based chemicals, and they easily evaporate into gases at room temperature. You don't have to heat them up. They release distinct-smelling vapors from everyday sources like paint, gasoline, cleaning products, and smoke into the air we breathe. I mean, you might recognize the smell of formaldehyde in new furniture or plywood, or you can smell a volatile organic compound called acetone in liquid nail polish remover. VOCs scavenge the nitric oxide before it can destroy the ozone. So these volatile organic compounds recycle nitric oxide back into nitrogen dioxide, and that leaves sunlight more fuel to keep creating free oxygen atoms, and that's the secret. Without precursor pollutants to absorb low-energy light and prevent ozone breakdown, the air at ground level remains free of dangerous ozone accumulation. That whole brew of invisible molecular chemistry in the air is what turns our pollution into something that is harmful to breathe. We are fortunate to reach one of the pioneers of ozone and public health and the battle for safe air. Let's go to our interview.
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0: Know it or not, most of us are living with dirty air. Cars, trucks, and industry add a wild mix of chemicals. Then sunlight and smog combine to become ozone. At ground level, ozone damages lungs in everything from humans to dogs, cats, livestock, and wild animals. Birds are extremely sensitive to it. A global view of ozone pollution is just part of a new air quality report from CAMS, the EU's Copernicus Atmospheric Monitoring Service. Released September 2026, the first CAMS Atmosphere Watch covers ozone, wildfire smoke, and dust plumes. To get the latest, we reached CAMS Director Dr. Lawrence Rule. She has 25 years' experience in air pollution and atmospheric chemistry. Rule chairs a steering body for the United Nations Convention on Long-Range Transboundary Air Pollution. 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
3: Hello.
0: So you helped create the first air quality forecasting system in France. It was tested, unfortunately, in the worst-case scenario, I think, the 2003 summer heat wave, and that killed tens of thousands of people. What did you learn from that?
3: Yes, you're right. It was during a very special period. At that time, in fact, I was a scientist, I was a researcher, and this air quality forecasting system that we have developed with some colleagues was just a prototype, a demonstrator to check whether we would be able to forecast air quality and the behavior of atmospheric pollutants. And during that time, the heat waves, the 2003 heat waves occurred in Europe, ozone levels raised amazingly, and we have been able to predict that. And we've worked closely with the French authorities, and what I've learned is that forecasting, informing, being able to anticipate such events could help the authorities, the decision makers, to take more efficient decisions and more active decisions to fight against such events. And this is the reason why I'm very happy to have continued to work on such forecasting systems, so at the European scale and worldwide now with CAMS.
0: The new CAMS report does warn about ozone, not high in the stratosphere, but down here at lung level. Could you tell us about the health dangers of ground-level ozone? What happens, medically speaking?
3: Ground-level ozone is a harmful pollutant, an air pollutant, which has harmful effects on health. And those effects relate to respiratory disease, according to the World Health Organization. So it means that you may have some difficulties to breathe, but also it means that sensitive people who have some asthma symptoms could have more difficulties to breathe. And ozone is associated also to premature death statistics, unfortunately, that are set by the health community, by the World Health Organization. Almost 500,000 of people of premature death are recorded every year due to exposure to ozone.
0: So people around the world are exposed to harmful ozone that we can't see. Where is it coming from?
3: This is a challenge, you're right. We cannot see ozone. So it's a result. It's a secondary pollutant, what we call a secondary pollutant. I mean, it's not directly emitted from the ground level. It's the combination, the chemical combination with a photochemical reaction of several pollutants, what we call the precursors. I would say nitrogen dioxide that come from traffic, road traffic, or combustion processes, and volatile organic compounds or hydrocarbons that come from industry, from solvent, including domestic products, but also from vegetation. So this is this chemical engine that creates ozone when there is sunlight and when the temperature are quite high.
0: So when we see pictures of terrible smog in Delhi or rolling smoke from Canadian wildfires, is there ozone in there?
3: No, not directly. When you consider, in fact, wildfires are our source of air pollutants by themselves. Wildfires release carbon dioxide, but also particulate matter. Particulate matters are pollutants. And also those precursors, those ozone precursors, so nitrogen dioxide, that create ozone. So in the plume, you will not find really ozone, but you will find the precursors and air pollutants that could impact air quality very far away from the sources, the wildfire sources.
0: Just so that we can picture it, where is the worst ozone-polluted region in the world?
3: According to our analysis for 2026, Asia is the continent which is most impacted by ozone. And if you look at the maps of the CAMS Atmosphere Watch, you can see that large, very large areas in Asia, from actually even from Middle East to Pakistan, north of India, Bangladesh, Southeast Asia, China, large areas are impacted by high ozone concentrations, and the problem is that those areas are also amongst the most populated areas. So the exposure, which is the combination of high concentration with number of inhabitants, is very, very high in those areas.
0: We have listeners in North America, Europe, Australia, and about 55 other countries. Probably everyone assumes this story is not about them. What do you think?
3: Oh, it's wrong. It's wrong. actually, and this is also what is so difficult to deal with ozone. It's true that there are some areas, like the ones that I've described for Asia, that are more exposed. But the northern hemisphere, all the northern hemisphere, is exposed to quite high level of ozone. And when you look at the statistics that we have published, it's more than half of the population which is exposed to very poor, to extremely poor level of air quality due to ozone. So, in fact, this is a problem. Everyone is concerned, except in very specific areas like maybe the Tibetan Plateau. But in the northern hemisphere, this is really a global problem.
0: In fact, your report finds just 5% of the world's population has air that the World Health Organization labels good. I mean, that's pretty amazing. Does that low-level ozone then rise up to become the good ozone in the ozone layer that protects us from harmful radiation? And if it doesn't, what does happen to it?
3: No. In fact, it's a very good question, because you allow me to explain the difference between stratospheric ozone, which is the ozone that we breathe, that is harmful for human health and for ecosystems as well, and that is created by those photochemical reactions that I have explained. And stratospheric ozone is ozone at the higher altitude, beyond 10 kilometers in the atmosphere, and this is the layer which, as you said, protects the Earth from solar radiation, and this is a natural compound. So this part is natural, and sometimes what happens is that stratospheric ozone goes to lower levels. So there are stratospheric ozone intrusion that could, in some cases, in some areas, especially in the mountainous areas, that could increase stratospheric ozone concentration. But the opposite, so stratospheric ozone rising toward stratospheric ozone, doesn't happen. This is the opposite, in fact.
0: Wow, that's amazing. So sometimes we get ozone from the stratosphere dropping down, especially if we're in the mountains, as you say, but the ozone that humans create further down doesn't go up. So now I think we have a clearer picture. What is the relationship or relationships between low-level ozone and climate change?
3: Climate, in fact, very, very simple relationship, I would say. Ozone, stratospheric ozone, low ground level ozone is a greenhouse gas, in fact. Depending on the assessment, it's considered as the third or the fourth most impactful greenhouse gas after carbon dioxide or methane. So the relationship is very close. And it means also that when you find mitigation strategies to reduce ozone, tropospheric ozone levels, you also reduce the concentrations of a greenhouse gas in the atmosphere. So this is really win-win.
0: Many people check the weather before they go out. Maybe we should also be checking the quality of the air before we go out.
3: Yes. And in many countries, in many cities, there are organizations which are in charge of air quality monitoring, which publish some indices about the quality of the air. And sometimes you can also have subscriptions to some websites which provide you with some information about the air pollutant concentrations and the forecast as well, since we are able to forecast air pollutant concentrations for 5 days perhaps. And of course, I could only recommend people to check what is published by their countries or other cities or by towns.
0: And what could governments and business do to start clearing the air to reduce the ozone health threat?
3: Ozone, in fact, we know that air pollution mitigation strategies that are based on the reduction of emissions of air pollutants work, because for other pollutants like particulate matter or nitrogen dioxide, the ambient concentrations have been reduced in many parts of the world, in the U.S., in North America or in Europe, thanks to the regulations to mitigation strategies. For ozone, it takes more time. It will take more time because there are other factors like the heat waves, since, as I told you, ozone is created when there are warm, high temperatures, sunlight, which means that with climate change, there is an offset factor that is difficult to deal with. Also because ozone travels across the hemisphere, and the background level of ozone are also influenced by sources very far away, which are located very far away from where you live. So this is another factor that makes things difficult. But reduction of the emissions of those precursors, nitrogen dioxide or oxides, and volatile organic compounds are still the key to reduce ozone. And it should be done both at the local, national, and global level. So international collaboration is also a key factor to develop successful strategies.
0: This is Radio EcoShock. I'm Alex with our guest, Lawrence Rule, director of the Copernicus Atmospheric Monitoring Service. On another front, your new CAMS Atmosphere Watch also covers dust. Why?
3: Because dust is a part of the particulate matter problem, in fact. In some regions, when there are dust episodes, the level of concentration of particulate matter, and especially coarse particulate matter that we call PM10, so those that with a diameter which is lower than 10 microns, when there are dust events, those PM are made of dust. And PM have also very harmful effects on health. So there is a health issue associated with the dust. There is another issue. This is for the development of renewable energy and solar energy efficiency because of dust soiling. So this is important to be able to predict such dust episodes and to assess their impact on air quality, and on some energy activities.
0: A new paper in Science Advances finds a global decline in atmospheric dust during the 21st century. As far as I can find, that decline was not reported by Copernicus Atmospheric Monitoring Service. Did I miss that? And why would there be less dust?
3: Yes, I see the paper you are talking about. So we have not reported anything about dust trends in the CAMS Atmosphere Watch report, because the report really focuses on 2026, what happened during this year so far. So this is the reason why. But regarding the trend analysis that is carried out in the paper, this is a very good paper based on multimodal analysis, and CAMS global model is one of those. I think that this is interesting. They raise the point that dust trends seem to have decreased. Why there is less dust? This is not so obvious. There are several possibilities, several options. It can be due to changes in meteorological patterns and, for instance, weaker winds. It can be due to changes in the land surface, with in some areas green areas or increased soil moisture. It can be due also to circulation, atmospheric circulation changes, but this is not so clear. So it's true that the paper, and I think that we couldn't say more within CAMPS, highlight a trend based on observation and modeling results, but the attribution work, why is it like that? This is still a field of investigation for the researchers.
0: You know, there has been discussion on the net and in science about whether recent bursts of warming are partly due to less sulfur coming out of ships. Now, this new science led by Ashok Kumar Gupta finds, quote, declining atmospheric dust might have modestly contributed to the rapid warming of the past two decades, end quote. What are your thoughts on this, Lawrence?
3: Once again, this is very speculative, and Kumar, in the papers, they are very also cautious with this. In fact, the linkages between aerosols in the atmosphere and climate change is a field of research, investigation, still investigation, and a bit controversial also, because there are studies that provide very, very different results. So this is very, very difficult to provide a quantify assessment. What I really think is that, in fact, playing air quality against climate change is not good. What really works, and ozone gives us a very, very good example, is to find a way to find synergies between air pollution, air quality policies, and climate policies to enhance the benefits, the win-win aspects of both challenges. So this is very important. It's true to investigate, to understand what happens, but this is also very important to find good ways and complementary solutions.
0: An American atmosphere or a French atmosphere cannot exist. Air travels around the world. We need international action to clean it up. And without getting too technical, is that happening?
3: Yes. You mentioned I've been for 10 years the chair of the Economic Commission for Europe of the United Nations. And in this UNEC convention, there is convention dedicated to long-range transboundary air pollution. And I've been the chair of the scientific body, of one of the scientific bodies of this convention, and we've been looking for such a solution, international, intergovernmental action, to find first to exchange good practice, but also to find solution altogether that, especially for those pollutants that travel across so long distances, when we know that the impact could be felt 1,000 kilometers away from the sources. So there are those kinds of areas. There are also scientific areas where this is discussed. Of course, it's not the end. It should develop further. Certainly, we should continue to find solutions to be a bit also more ambitious regarding the mitigation strategies. But there are some initiatives, some bodies that support such ideas, such development.
0: Final question: why did CAMS decide to issue an atmosphere watch? How often should we expect it? And will it cover the same or different topics?
3: So it's true. So CAMS is running now for 10 years. So this EU program is implemented by the European Center for Medium Range Weather Forecast, ECMWF, my organization, for more than 10 years. And it's true that we have achieved amazing results regarding the performance of our systems, of our model. And this year, was a bit special regarding exposure, especially of Europe, but yes, the northern hemisphere as well, to those ozone events, wildfires, dust plumes. And we thought that it was a good time maybe to gather in a nice way with nice observation all this knowledge that we have accumulated for 10 years and to share that as our assessment. I hope that we will be able to publish such a report every year. I think that it will not be the same topic every year because CAMPS works on so many other areas. Perhaps, for instance, that next year we will talk more about methane because we do a lot to monitor and forecast methane concentrations and methane emissions, also based on Earth observation. And we know that methane is also one of the ozone precursors. So reducing and understanding methane emissions and reducing methane emissions is also a way to fight against ozone. And perhaps next year we will focus more on this activity.
0: From the European Center for Medium-Range Weather Forecasts, we've been speaking with the director of the Copernicus Atmosphere Monitoring Service, Dr. Lawrence Rule. 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Lawrence, thank you for talking with us.
3: Thank you very much.
0: That's it for this show. 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

0: Russians.
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0: All right, asking our women's traditional dancers to come on out.
2: Yeah.

And now we're going to ask, we have two grass dancers out there, two of the youngest people in our group. So we're going to ask those two young men to come out, Pox Kun and Justin. Okay.

right. I'm going to try something a little different. You've seen a lot of these dancers out here doing their thing. This is a time we're going to invite some of you to come out and dance with. You might have seen some of their dance moves and thought in your head, I could do that. You're probably wrong, but this next dance, if you're able to walk, you can do this dance. Part of these dances remind us to give thanks to our Creator every single day that we're blessed with these abilities, right? The abilities to use our legs or to see or to taste. We've heard testimony from people in this circle who don't have the same skills or abilities that they once had. And so we're going to sing a round dance at this time, asking you all to join our dancers. And then after we're done, you're going to have to go back to your seat. So only jump up there if you're feeling really brave that you're going to get your seat back. But yeah, it's a round dance, a social dance song, a circle dance. You just take one step with your left foot and you follow with your right. Just watch the dancers. There you go. Thomas Yellowhorse will show you how to do it.

0: All right, thank you, everybody, for coming out. We are the All Nation Singers. I'll catch you on the flip side.
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2: Can you hear me?
1: Myself, Frank Sterling.
2: Just want to remind people that after this, this afternoon at Yerba Buena, we have some Indigenous artists, Jeremy Ducher, Lila June, who's got some amazing songs, as well as Jeremy Kim, all the way from Canada, and the Neighborhood Kids, all modern Indigenous artists, come and enjoy. There'll be vendors and different people there. And then tonight, over at the Friendship House on International Boulevard, the longest community, Indigenous community hall, still after 60-some years, we will have dinner, so you come and eat and share. There's going to be dancers, pomo dancers, artists making art while we're there, so it's a good event. So if you have to take a nap, then show up there for dinner. Intertribal Friendship House in the Oakland, which ain't Ohlone land.

0: so we're honored to have her on the island here this morning. As everyone returns back to their area, we're going to bring all nations back up for a veteran song.
1: Original SWAT song, 1978 by Phil Swagner.
2: Yeah.
1: You got it?
3: The sun is about to break the horizon.
0: This coming year honors 50 years of the 1978 longest walk. And so at this time, we're going to ask for veterans of the Alcatraz occupation, of the longest walk, of Wounded Knee, all of our veteran warriors, please come out to the circle and help to lead the procession, and we're going to honor you in this way. And so we're asking for all nations to come back up. And you're welcome to shake their hand and join with them around the circle.
1: Here we got the ice on.
3: This is Miguel Gavilan Molina. I am part of the Radio Free Alcatraz crews.
4: All right, here we go. Again, we're going to honor these veterans of the original occupation, longest walk, all these movements that we talk about, which, again, give us the opportunity to be here today. So we honor these folks and the legacies that they leave behind, living legends. That's mine, brother.

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2: And we also, too, would like to thank the International Treaty Council, Morningstar Gali, and the rest of the crew to bring us out this morning. Yeah.
3: Oh, for all nations! To continue to carry on the struggles of the past decades. And so we're so honored to have them here with us this morning. At this time, I want to ask for Radley Davis to come back up. Radley's going to offer the Sunrise Gathering prayer for us, the Sunrise Prayer. And so Radley Davis from Ilmawi Band of Pitt River Nation.
1: The dancers are gathering, and now Radley Davis will be speaking. He is one of the board members of the International Indian Treaty Council. He spoke a little earlier, and he's going to speak again in welcoming the sun as it rises. It had been estimated by the weather folks that they expected the sunrise to happen a little after 7.
3: We're going to also ask for Palestinian Youth Movement, PYM, and AROC, Arab Resource Organizing Center, to be on standby after the sunrise prayer. Thank you so much for being here.
4: One second.
1: Thank you so much.
3: Asking for our Dakam again, our Pitt River relatives, to come up and join Radley for this song.
1: This is Miguel Gavilan Molina. Coming up next is Radley Davis. And,
5: where's my Pitt River crew?
1: He's bringing in the Pitt River folks along with the youth, the Palestinian youth group who just entered the circle. And now that we can see daylight, we're still waiting for the sun to rise, but daylight has come. It just all of a sudden dropped about 10 degrees, so it's colder than it was when we were in the darkness. But that said, a lot of excitement here. We estimate there's probably maybe, it seems like maybe 1,000 people here. And the beauty of it is there's so many children and young people here today.
5: What are we going to say? I'm going to say this prayer and a song. I'm waiting for my brother. He's coming out. I'm going to let him come out while we're doing this, getting ready. As you've been getting ready to come here to get something for your spirit, for your heart, and as our elder who's here talked about the fire, and we had our other elder talking about the women, the young women, the women that are out here. And our leaders who their courage to look to the future and fight for the land, fight for our rights. We can't thank them enough. And we live through them, many of them. So we thank them. And can someone else hold this? If you can, yeah, hold it up. Yeah. There we go. I want to share I want to share two songs for this. The second one will be our prayer for greeting the sun. But this first song came to me just now, thinking about what I was saying and what I've been feeling. And in Pit River, the Watu Alo, the umbilical cord, the power of the Ya'ako, they call Mount Shasta, but we call Ya'ako, the volcano, that power, that power. That

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0: 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Hey! Woo. Yeah! Hey!
1: Cecily, thank you to Radley Davis. Thank you to all of our relatives, all of our Dacom that made their way down here. Say to Loquito Dacom, all my relations. At this time, we're going to bring our relatives up from PYM, from Palestinian Youth Movement, and AROC to come up and share some words with us.
2: That's right. We want to say thank you to the ancestors. Thank you to the four directions. We say no more war. We say stop the raids. Basta ya with the ICE raids. We don't want no more families separated. We want them united, just like we are here in our community. I want to say this is Sunrise Ceremony, Indigenous Peoples Day out of Alcatraz. My name is Pedro Reyes, and we're going back to the circle in just a minute.
3: Assalamu alaikum wa sabah al khair, everyone. My name is Aisha. I'm an organizer with the Palestinian Youth Movement and Honor the Earth here in the Bay Area. And I am a proud Palestinian. I come from a small village outside of Beit Lahem, and it really means a lot to be here with you all this morning and seeing so many kufiyas. And it means a lot because this week has been a hard week for my peoples. This week marked 3 years of genocide. And we spent a lot of time thinking about the death of our families and the destruction of our homelands. But today feels different because today we are here with you all. And the solidarity is truly palpable. I'm wearing my ribbon skirt that was gifted to me from a beloved auntie, and it symbolizes the interconnectedness of our struggles as Indigenous peoples. For those of you who can't see, it's a red and white, green and black skirt, the colors of the Palestinian flag. There's a blue strip at the bottom that symbolizes our shared respect for water, because water is life, and as Palestinians, we understand our ancestral land to be from the river to the sea. There's a star here which symbolizes the Star of Beit Lahem and Morning Star, and there's olive leaves which symbolize the land, because we struggle for land back and the right of return to our homelands. And every time I put this skirt on, I think of how our struggle against settler colonialism is one and the same. And I truly cherish the moments that we get to spend together, because these are the moments where we get to learn from one another. And today I'm watching you set the record straight on what colonization truly is. I'm watching you teach your little ones who are the rightful stewards of this land. And in the Palestine movement, we call this the battle of ideas. And we too are waging our own battle of ideas against the occupiers of our land. Israel has begun funneling billions of dollars into propaganda to whitewash their genocidal settler colonial project in a desperate attempt to try and evade international accountability for the genocide, the brutal genocide that they've conducted over the past 3 years. And they use the very same logic that they used in Turtle Island. They'll say that we are savages, that we are backwards, that we are inherently violent, and the only way to handle us is through brute force and occupation. But the truth of the matter is we have governed ourselves for centuries. We have lived in right relationship with our lands since time immemorial. And so it's our duty to fight back against these narratives and to teach our little ones the real history, as you all do. Because we cannot and we must not ever let the settler define who we are. The battle of ideas, the process of teaching our youth, our culture, our traditions, our language is really important, because while these may be symbolic wins, they are the wins that set the foundation for our material demands. And our demand is very clear. It is land back from the river to the sea, all of our ancestral land, and not one inch less. And that's why I want to uplift a campaign that we've been working on actually in the Bay Area, and I want to invite you all to join us. This is the Oakland People's Arms Embargo Campaign. As we speak right now, FedEx is transshipping weapons components out of the Oakland airport to the Israeli military to wage genocide against our family and our peoples in our homeland. These are the F-35 parts that drop the 2,000-pound bunker buster bombs that have desecrated entire families in one fell swoop. And what's worse is that they are doing this right under our nose, through a civilian airport on stolen indigenous land nonetheless. So for the past year, we have been organizing a robust campaign to call on our elected officials to stop this supply chain, to hold FedEx accountable, and to halt our city's unwilling participation in fueling this genocide. This campaign is carried out by 30 organizations and has been endorsed by over 300 unions, businesses, local grassroots organizations, and elected officials. But we are done pleading with sympathy, or for sympathy from this settler government, because fundamentally they do not care about Palestinian lives. So we are establishing a pod structure to do actions, mobilizations against FedEx across to Oakland. And if you would like to get involved in this, you can go to our website at armsembargonow.com, or you can find us on Instagram at the Oakland People's Arms Embargo. Because we know that solidarity is the way that we build robust movements that can affect change. And that's our best defense, people power, coming together. So to close us off, I just want to say thank you for having us here today. We come as Palestinians in solidarity with you all, and we are truly honored to continue this legacy of joint struggle for land back and for the right of return. Thank you for having us.
4: Stay safe.
5: Palestine will be free. From the river to the sea. Palestine will be free.
4: صباح الخير. اسمي نداء لفتوية. Hello, good morning, siblings. My name is Nadat Liftawiya, and I'm with the Arab Resource and Organizing Center, AROC.

Turtle Island. And the Palestinian movement for dignity and liberation now and forever stands in solidarity with the indigenous peoples across the world. And as we continue to confront violence of colonialism and genocide, and as we continue to confront the rise of fascism, we are reminded of the legacies our ancestors left us. Legacies of power, resistance, and solidarity. And our freedom movements, the Black freedom struggle, the indigenous movement for land back, the Palestinian movement against genocide, understands all too well the ravages of white supremacy, of ethno supremacy, religious supremacy, and right wing authoritarianism. And it will be our freedom movements that are the critical elements of any resistance front against this fascism here in the United States and abroad. So, siblings, this moment calls for continued solidarity. This moment calls for us to continue to show up for one another. It calls for stronger organizing. It calls for movement building. This moment calls

So let's continue fighting to defend every immigrant and work towards abolishing ICE once and for all. Let's continue fighting to end U.S. support for Israel and demand a full arms embargo now. Starting in our own backyards and stopping those FedEx shipments of weapons cargo to Israel out of Oakland Airport. Let's continue fighting to defend every person's right to health care, every person's right to housing, every person's right to dignity. Siblings, my good people, people of the Bay, let's continue showing up for each other, for our collective liberation. Let's continue doing all that we can do to defeat fascism, to stop genocide, and to protect

0: off. We're very grateful to have our relatives join us and have made space over the last few years. And on behalf of the International Indian Treaty Council, we signed and sent those letters of support for the arms embargo in the city of Oakland. At this time, we're going to bring our youth and our elders up to the altar here. And we have Dallas Wapapa, Michelle Shonago. Thank you to our relatives that are holding the altar down. We want to acknowledge our relative that's here on the chair. It was just the 1 year anniversary passing. I'm sorry, the 2 year anniversary passing now of our relative Wounded Knee DeOcampo. And so we carry his photo here and carry him with us in our hearts every day as he encouraged us to never give up. We've had a number of relatives that have passed on over this year. And in the November gathering, when we return, we will have a special honoring for them as well. But we're going to ask for our youth and for our elders to come up and receive that tobacco to put in the fire. And after the youth and elders do, then we'll ask for everyone else to come up. We do have a couple of announcements we want to share again for the Hopi film from our relatives that were here earlier this morning. There will be a free special screening in the film, People with the Pencil, about the 19 Hopi leaders imprisoned on the island in 1895, the impact of their imprisonment on the Hopi villages and Hopi peoples. The filmmaker, Victor Masayespa Jr., will be in attendance, along with several direct descendants of the Hopi 19. If you would like to see that free screening, meet at the picnic tables just at the bottom of the ramp on your left by the bathrooms at 8:30, and the park rangers will then take you to the venue. It's in about 45 minutes still. If you can't make this screening, there's another one free tomorrow at the San Francisco Public Library at 5 p.m. Go to peoplewiththepencil.com for information about free tickets. We want to acknowledge all of the youth groups that came to join us this morning. I know that we have Native Sister Circle, we have Life Center, we have Pitt River Tribal Youth, we have Fifth Element. There's lots of groups that came to join with us and participated in the political education presentations that we provided of why we hold the Sunrise Gathering here this morning. And so please, at this time, come up and join and receive the tobacco offering and take that over to the sacred fire. Dallas, did you want to come up and share some words?
1: Good morning, relatives. We're asking for our youth to come up and put out some tobacco. And, we remember tobacco is one of our most oldest medicines on this earth. And your prayers are strong with the tobacco, is listening to you, listening to your prayers. So, go deep into your prayers. The power of the tobacco will hear you and will help you. So focus in on your prayers. We give thanks to all of our youth here being here to pray for our people, Mother Earth. We give thanks. Hope.
0: Thank you so much. And I have another announcement to make before we turn it over to Gavilan. The anniversary of the 1978 Longest Walk and AIM House will be this coming February. This will be the 50th anniversary. If you or a family member went from San Francisco, which started here on Alcatraz Island, to Washington, D.C., please email tlw1978@protonmail.com for updates. We are currently planning a gathering in February 2027 with more details to come. We want to thank all of our security, all of our volunteers, all of our staff, all of our relatives that helped to make this gathering possible this morning. Sasulayi, thank you to all of you. And at this time, I'll turn it over to Gavilan Miguel Molina.
2: That's right. We got the Aztec dancers coming up, Mexica dancers, sending our prayers and thoughts to all those loved ones out there, familia. Stay safe and stay strong, because we are here with you and you are not alone. Aquí estamos y no nos vamos.
3: 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We were founded back in 1949. We came together to stop the war that was destroying the world. That was World War II, and we founded the first community public radio in the United States, which still is here in Berkeley, and we are Resistance Radio, people-powered. And today, we're broadcasting, so for all of those that couldn't be here, they're getting the message. Before I introduce the Mixteca dancers, hold your cameras on Arab, what they call airline mode, because the dance is the offering. The dance is the prayer. But before I bring them on, I want to share a few words. Lately, as we all know, there is a low-intensity war raging across this country against brown, indigenous people and black brothers and sisters from the Caribe. We have seen an igniting fear and violence and hatred. But today, we bring love and peace. We know what it's like to have this government. For the last 250 years, we have had to deal with violence and hatred. And that's how we lost this country. But Alcatraz showed us that we can come together and piece by piece, acre by acre, block by block, we are retaking the land. As I say relentlessly right now, this government, this racist, supremacist government, does not want us here. They're relentlessly and ruthlessly purging U.S. of non-white citizens. It's called ethnic cleansing. We have come together to push back. That said, as I've said year after year, we know who we are. We are children of the sun, people of the corn, salt of the earth. Say it loud. And now I'm bringing the Mexica dancers who will cleanse the air and bring the sun forward. Mexica, Tawi.

That's right. We got the Mexica dancers getting ready to start the drumming, the sacred drum. You know how it goes. We want to say thank you to our ancestors for passing down this knowledge and giving us danza for us to remember our prayers. Stay tuned.

That's right. Yes, that's right. Wanted to let you know, I want to say thank you again to all those folks out there tuning in on the Indigenous Peoples Day Sunrise Gathering. My name is Pedro Reyes. We just want to say thank you to the Intertribal Treaty Council for holding this event every year, and also to Morningstar Gali, time the folks that did security today, also the firekeepers like Eloy Martinez, Elijah Oaks, Franco Esqueda. We want to say thank you to Gavilan for holding it down on the broadcast, and to also Janine Antoine for making the basket and holding it down at the dock. We want to say thank you to the Hopi dancers, and also we want to say thank you to all those folks that participated today. Again, we say thank you to our ancestors, the Four Directions, and may they guide you into the unknown that will be known, so you can make an informed decision. Stay tuned right here on KPFA, Indigenous Peoples Broadcast.

0: This is Miguel Gavilan Molina. I'm here with the Radio Free Alcatraz crew, which is Don Pedro Reyes, Falcon, along with Frank Serling, and Don Gonzalez. We also had...
1: I was traveling through Illinois when I was invited to stop and sing at a memorial there in the little town of Mount Olive. Now, who of note in American history is buried in the cemetery in Mount Olive, Illinois? I'll give you a hint. It was a woman. It was the Union Miners Cemetery. Do you have it yet? Mary Harris. Mary Harris Jones. Mother Jones. It's hard for the mind to encompass a life that embraced the presidencies between Andrew Jackson and Herbert Hoover. Why, when Mother Jones was a little girl, there were people still alive who remembered the Revolutionary War. And she died on the eve of the New Deal. Her millinery shop burned down.
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10: I want to be clear with you all that a new day has come. To San Francisco, to Oakland, to Baltimore, to Ferguson, to Atlanta, there is a movement sweeping this country.

What's crackin', family? This is Law and Disorder. I am your host, Cat Brooks. Last Sunday at Book Passage in Corte Madera, I chopped it up with Palestinian freedom fighter Mahmoud Khalil, who was kidnapped from his home in New York City with the charge of threatening U.S. foreign policy, a charge that hadn't been used in decades. It was because of his campus organizing for Free Palestine. His new book is No Land to Stand On, and we're finna expose, agitate, and build by talking about that book with Mahmoud right after these news headlines.

You are listening to Law and Disorder. I'm your host, Kat Brooks. Our guest today is Layla K. Fagali. Layla is a cultural worker and folk herbalist who lives between

0: Southwest Asia, and North Africa. Her book that we are discussing today is The Land in Our Bones, Plancestral Herbal.
1: With the Pacifica headlines, Ukrainian President Vladimir Zelensky said Monday that Russia has continued to strike Ukraine's energy facilities. That's what it says. It was on.

0: national correspondent Lauren Fox right now. Lauren, tell us more about the GOP's concerns right now.
1: Yeah, I mean, Wolf, they are in a situation.

0: Ukrainian President Volodymyr Zelensky said Monday that Russia has continued to strike Ukraine's energy facilities even after U.S. President Donald Trump said a day earlier that the warring countries had agreed on an energy ceasefire in the four-and-a-half-year-old war. Speaking at the Warsaw Security Forum in Poland, Zelensky said Ukraine had learned through media reports that Trump had secured an energy ceasefire deal with Russia, which would involve a mutual pause in strikes on energy sites. Zelensky said he would be willing to honor such an agreement if Moscow did the same. Trump's brief social media post on Sunday that claimed of the agreement offered few details, but said the energy ceasefire took effect immediately, adding, quote, "Do not break it," end quote, on Monday. On Monday, Kremlin spokesperson Dmitry Peskov wouldn't say whether Russia had agreed to such a ceasefire, saying only, quote, "Contacts are ongoing," end quote. Zelensky said Ukraine had been, quote, "surprised," end quote, when following Trump's announcement, Russia struck numerous energy facilities, including a power plant in the northeastern city of Kharkiv, as well as a gas production facility and a civilian gas station. Two people were injured in Russian daytime strikes on Kyiv Monday, according to the city's military administration. While falling debris from Russian attacks sparked a fire in a private residential building in the capital's Donetsk district. Debris also fell in an open area near private residential buildings in the Solomansky district and on a warehouse building in the Donetsk district, with emergency services dispatched to the scene. A Russian drone attack on the village of Pishoshin in the Kharkiv district on Sunday evening killed three people and injured nine others, including children, according to the Kharkiv Regional Prosecutor's Office. Investigators said the attack struck densely populated areas near apartment buildings and grocery stores, then sparked a fire. Ukrainian Air Defense Forces shot down or suppressed 89 of 121 Russian drones overnight, according to a Telegram post from the Ukrainian Air Force. The attack involved KH-59 guided air-to-surface missiles and 76 jet-powered Shahed-type drones, the statement said. Strikes were recorded at 15 locations in Ukraine, while debris from downed drones fell at 4 locations. The Russian Defense Ministry on Monday said its air defenses overnight intercepted 151 Ukrainian drones over Russian regions, as well as the illegally annexed Crimea and the waters of the Black Sea. In a separate statement, the ministry said its forces overnight carried out drone strikes on Ukraine's airport infrastructure and a bulk carrier heading to Ukraine's port city of Odessa carrying military cargo. The richest man on earth, Elon Musk, has spent $276 million to preserve a Republican majority. Documents turned over by Musk to the New York Times break down how the money was spent, including $158 million to Republican Super PAC Senate Leadership Fund. He also put $76 million into America PAC, a Super PAC he had founded. America PAC has sent out 3,000 paid canvassers nationwide. This comes after a public statement that Musk would spend less in campaigns in the future. For Pacifica Radio, I'm Kennedy Cuello.
1: She was an avid gardener, so she always was feeding us from her garden.

0: Earth-based collective.
1: When I went back to say hello to him, I don't fangirl often, but you know, my heroes are not actors or musicians, right? The people that I look up to, the people that get me giddy about being on the planet, are freedom fighters and folks that put their lives on the line for the liberation of us all. And so just deep thank you for your work. So for folks that don't know, I host a show every Monday called Palestine Post, and I've done so for almost the last 3 years. And on that show, we expose Israel's genocidal assault on Palestine and the region, U.S. complicity in that assault, the people's resistance to it, and the impact that it's having around the globe. So I talk a lot about, or I spend a lot of time reading headlines about Palestine. And I covered the campus protests in real time. Folks who listen will remember. And so I was immediately alerted, right, when you were kidnapped. And that's how, those are my words, y'all. And those are the words I use. Chairman Fred Hampton Jr., my brother and comrade, says, when we water down language, we water down the people's will to resist, right? So it's not gentrification. It's a land grab. It's not police violence. It is state terror. And they are not prisons. They are American concentration camps. So, many of us were immediately clear what your kidnapping meant, the flagrant waving aside of law, as this president is apt to do. Those of us that are students of the Black Liberation Movement knew what it could mean in terms of your life and your liberty. And so watched closely and carefully, and I'm not going to get on a soapbox because you all aren't here to hear me, but I just wanted to set that context, and I'm going to say one more again. I'm so excited to have this conversation, and I'm so glad that you're on the side of the walls with us.
2: Thank you. Thank you so much, Shridi, Kat, for agreeing to be part of this conversation, and I'm really grateful for Book Passage, also for hosting us tonight, but also I'm really honored to be in your presence, all of you. Tonight, because this is to me part of the accountability or the vindication I get that I can't get from the court, where this administration tried to silence me. They did not want anyone to hear about my cause, but also about the stories, the hundreds of stories of what's happening behind ICE detention centers, about the student movement that I was part of. And I hope we will get some chance to talk a little bit about all of these. But thank you so much, everyone.
1: Let's get into it. So I know folks want to get to the arrest. We've talked about that. I actually, in the book, was first really struck by your history, right? Being born in a Palestinian refugee camp in Syria and your early organizing. Can you talk a bit about growing up in a refugee camp under the Assad regime?
2: Absolutely. I was born and raised in a very small refugee camp in southern Damascus. And my story is a similar story to over 6 million Palestinians whose grandparents were exiled in 1948 during the establishment of the State of Israel. And although that was the establishment for the State of Israel, but that was the beginning of our misery, where my grandparents, like other Palestinian grandparents, had to live in tents for a number of years, then upgrade it to mud houses afterwards. And that's where my father and mom actually got married. They got married in a mud house and then spent all their life trying to build a house, an actual house and with concrete. So in Assad, Syria, we lived in refugee camps. They were, I would say, semi-autonomous from the Syrian areas around us, but still the Syrian regime controlled basically every aspect of the political life in the camps. So that when the Syrian revolution started, or the uprising started, Syrian displaced persons were taking shelter in our camps because there wasn't that activity about against the regime. And that was the start of my I would say, involvement in relief and aid of our Syrian neighbors, but also the start of my involvement in the political advocacy for our Syrian neighbor, because we couldn't stay silent while we can see that our neighbors were being literally bombarded. We can hear the sound of rockets, but also they were being chased in our camps. And also around that time, Palestinians also felt that they need to do something when we were seeing Tunisians erupting against the regime there, the Egyptians the same. So Palestinians decided to march peacefully toward the borders with occupied Palestine. And there was 16 back then. That was in 2011. And trying to do that, I got shot. Three people were killed by Israel. So that was, I would say, my first direct interaction with the violence of Israel. Of course, you know, there was indirect interaction with the violence of Israel in the shape of, you know, my grandparents really, you know, always telling me the stories about how they left everything behind in Palestine, hoping to go back to Palestine, and my brothers looking for a travel document so they can travel because they couldn't get a travel document to travel. So there was, I was really raised in that environment where I can see the impact of Israel existence on my daily life, on my family's life, on everyone around me as well. And then in 2013, because of my activism or my work with the Syrian, I would say, like, communities, Assad regime arrested or kidnapped two of the organizers in our group. We called them coordination groups, and I knew I would be next. So literally in a week after my 18th birthday, I fled to Lebanon, also leaving everything behind. I was by myself. My family stayed there. Then my brother also got arrested by the Assad regime. And then that was the point where my family decided to leave Syria for good. And they went to Europe. And I stayed in Lebanon because I did not have a passport back then. For those who don't know geography, Lebanon is landlocked by Syria and Israel in the south. So I stayed there until I could get a passport, which eventually I got because my mom is originally Algerian, that her family also was exiled by France to the Ottoman Empire in the 19th century. So it's really, I would say, you know, it's unfortunate. It's just like a story of displacement, of exile, whether it's from my maternal side or my paternal side as well. But again, this is a story, I think, you know, like, I was lucky because, you know, my mom had that passport that, you know, I got out of Lebanon, managed to get out of Lebanon while there are still millions of Palestinian refugees who are still stuck in these refugee camps.
1: What strikes me about your early history with state violence is you literally, physically, materially understood the consequences of resistance. Some folks, right, that causes them to take a step back, fight maybe a little quieter, or not fight at all. That is not the path your life has taken. You have, even now, right, as you, and we'll get to this a little bit later, as you continue to deal with the legal things that are happening out there, you continue to speak up loudly and unapologetically. Talk about the decision. Was there a moment, or has it just been sort of an evolution of deciding that you were going to give your life to the people?
2: I think I'm giving my life to myself more than to the, like, to me, it's, we're all one. That's like how I think about it, more than just like being a martyr or being like any of that. But to me, because I could see, you know, when I was very young, I could see all the injustices happening around me. And I understood that if I remained silent, that, you know, that wouldn't protect me. When a big number of my family were detained by Assad regime, before that, you know, by Israel in Lebanon, in southern Lebanon. So I don't think that was, to me, an option really not to engage. Maybe it is an option, but I felt like that was never an option for me. Even when I moved to Lebanon, as someone who lost his, I was enrolled in aviation engineering in Syria. Like I was, on track to become an aviation engineer and potentially a pilot. But in Lebanon, there was nothing like that, but still, I wanted to work with in education. So for the 10 years I stayed in Lebanon, I worked in educating Syrian and Palestinian refugee kids coming from Syria. Because I understood that's where my value or like my contribution. I studied computer science, but I never did anything in computer science. I felt like that's so, would just like, sit behind a computer and make someone rich, richer. So I felt like I had a bigger purpose. And that comes from my family, really, like especially my mom, about when you live in a very poor community, you see that we only have each other. And that's how the whole community would survive. That to get through the month, you have to take some money from this friend, from this family member, from that family member. And that's how the whole community actually was operating, just like by mutual aid. That's what we call it now. Then it wasn't mutual aid. It was just like a very normal thing to do. I think it's just like, really, I haven't thought about why I became vocal or why I refuse to stay silent. I think I take it a lot from my mother, who also, like, you know, my father and mother are the total opposite. My father is very protective, very quiet, doesn't want to be involved in politics. My mom is the opposite. So I got a lot of that from my mom, just like the fact that she would never, ever stay silent seeing an injustice happening in front of her, even if that would cost her, like, her job and everything. So I took that really, really from her.
1: You also talk in the book about, I think this is my word, not yours, but her pragmatism, right? It just is what it is. We don't panic. We just deal. Even when you called her to tell you've been shot, right, that it was just like, okay, well, it's in your lake. You'll be home. Your brothers are coming. And that carried through for you. I think it was one of the things that helped carry you through those 100 days in detention. Just one foot in front of the other, yes?
2: Yeah, absolutely.

0: borrowing money, selling everything we have, just that we can move forward. Because otherwise it's to us like, you know, our existence wouldn't, you know, that's what was really at stake. It's just like our whole existence, as a family and as a people, like for the most part.
1: One of the threads through your book, is about what it means to walk through the world in Palestinian skin, to move in ways that don't get you noticed, to live in skin that is criminalized simply because of your lineage. Can you say more about that and how that impacts your worldview?
0: Unfortunately, you know, the world requires of Palestinian what it doesn't require from non-Palestinian in terms of how you would present yourself. Especially in the West, like here, you know, the word Palestinian is good. I mean, at least it was. I'm not sure now. Maybe it's being challenged, but it's synonymous to, you know, a danger, violence. And that required me, you know, like I studied at one of the best universities in Beirut in Lebanon, like the Lebanese American University. I got a scholarship there. And then I worked for the British Embassy, one of the most also prestigious jobs there. Yet I had to always sort of perform to the world so that like, oh no, I'm Palestinian, but not that, you know, like that's the, you know, like we are actually people. We are, you know, we have our own aspirations. Because we internalized that thought about like how you should present yourself to the world so the world can accept you. So the world that can, you know, actually treat you as an equal human. And it is tiring, you know, like that's like part of, our fight for, our right to narrate our own stories, because we always hear about what Palestinians want, who are the Palestinians, but you never hear from Palestinians, who they are. So, that's when I decided that I want to work in diplomacy, to work in to actually represent, you know, the Palestinian people, because I could see how the world is dehumanizing Palestinians and not actually listening to Palestinians.
1: I talk a lot in my work about the fight for free Palestine and the fight for black liberation being inextricably linked forever and always. Amen. And there's black folks in here that I know are nodding their head as you're talking, right? Yes, I'm black, but not, right? At the stories that are told about us, black skin being synonymous with criminalization. As you were talking, the other thing I was thinking about is how we prepare our children to move through the world in black skin. You are a new father. Have you thought at all about preparing your son to move through the world in Palestinian skin?
0: You know, I mean, I get that from how my father treats, like, me and my other brothers, like how he's so protective of us, about, you know, he tells us, like, just, like, don't be engaged in politics, focus on your education, focus on building your family. Because he knows, like, firsthand how the impact of actually being engaged in politics or actually challenging the status quo. And for him, he chose actually, you know, like, I need to build my family. I need to protect my family. When it comes to me and my son, to be honest, I haven't thought about it and I don't want to think about it. Because I really want to focus on what I can change right now and then to let him decide how he want to be, you know, whether involved or not involved. Like, I wouldn't blame him if he doesn't want to be involved in
1: it. Oh, he'll decide.
0: Yeah, I think he should decide.
1: My daughter looked at me when she was, I don't know, 16. She was like, so, I will not be doing what it is that you did with your life. Yeah. But then she went to college and I asked her what her major was and she said, ethnic studies. I said, okay, you're not like your mama at all.
0: Yeah, no, I mean, that's the thing. Like, I really, you know, as any parent here, like, I want my kids to have hobbies, to, you know, to go to a summer camp, to, dream to be a pilot or dream to be a musician, to have the things that we're deprived from me when I was young, because, you know, the focus was, you know, survival and getting a degree to survive. Because for most Palestinians in Syria, when they came

0: to Syria, they had literally nothing. So to them, the capital was education. That was their only way out of their misery. So they focused a lot on educating their children, only with getting a degree. Like, you can be a doctor, engineer, that's it. Like, you're not allowed to be anything else because they know that you need money to survive this world. They knew that you're taking so much risk if you try to be an artist, or you try to be something else. So they don't want to take that risk. And that's something I'm working right now. I want my child and other children to have that option of, you know, like, you don't have to do anything political. Like, just, like, be yourself. And that's another thing about Palestinians when even my story, you know, a lot of people think about my story that, you know, that father that lost the birth of his child, that refugee who was born and raised in a refugee camp and had to flee his country. Yet what I was chasing is just like to be normal, just like to, you know, to have the same aspirations as anyone else, at the same time where my people are not being killed. That's what anyone should aspire to do. And I refused to stay silent when my people were killed, when I can see the duplicity or the hypocrisy of the world around me, how they deal with Palestinians.
1: I'm going to take one more personal detail and then we'll get back on the political. One of the other threads that moved me as I made my way through the book is it's also kind of a love story, about you and your wife. And I didn't want to ask you the questions. I did want to open up space, though, for you to bring that piece of this story into your path, right? Because when you got arrested, you're worried about her. You're languishing in the detention center. You're thinking about her. And then that first phone call that we get between the two of you when you're in the detention center, I cried. And I don't cry, but I did.
0: You know, Noor is a very talented, the kindest, I would say, like, person I've ever met who only wants to make the world kinder. And I'm not sure if it's mentioned in the book. I mentioned in one of the letters I wrote about, like, on one of our first dates when I asked her, like, what's one thing you want in this world? She told me that I just want people to be nicer to each other. That was, like, as simple as that. And the story about how we met actually talks about this, because when I was in Lebanon running refugee education program, for Syrian children, we had international volunteers come and teach English, to the children. And Noor was on one of these trips. So she came in one of the summers to volunteer for a month in Lebanon to teach in our schools back in Lebanon. And at that point, I was only 23, maybe less actually, 21, sorry. I was 21, 2016, and she was 19. I knew that she's the one, but I was so young. I was 21. I didn't have a passport, like, you know, to dream to come to America. I was, you know, it took me like 5 years to finish my undergrad because I had to do a full-time job. You know, and we spent then, you know, that just like knowing her really also gave me purpose to, you know, finish my studies faster also. And she's the one who convinced me, like, you know, you should come here, try the United States for a couple of years, and, you know, like, maybe you will like it.
1: And welcome.
0: We all know what happens in these 2 years.
1: And I wanted to do that for a second, you know, because a lot of times we put our freedom fighters, our heroes, our on in these boxes, on these pedestals, and we forget that folks are human beings that love, that lose, that like, that dislike, right? And I actually think it does disservice to our movement, because then when that very human person that you've made into a god does a very human thing, right, then we lose sight of the work.
0: Yeah.
1: Right.
0: No, I think that's a lot part of my struggle right now about, like, you know, I'm not perfect. I'm not a symbol. I don't want anyone to symbolize me or, like, I'm an icon. And that happened, like, during my first couple of weeks in detention, where I could see the news about me. I could see also people talking about me in the past tense, like Mahmoud was, you know, like, that part of thing. And to me, you know, like, you know, I wasn't the bravest or the most courageous students out there. Like, a lot of more students put much more work and even sacrifice into the movement than I did. You know, I was a newly married student, his first year in the United States. My English was not perfect. Like, I did not give everything I have, like, to the movement, because I was busy, like, you know, doing my life things, like, just like being a husband. But people always, you know, see you as just a symbol. It can be like bad or good or bad, you know, like it's not necessarily good. And that's another thing about like being a perfect victim, about how the world expects the Palestinian to be a perfect victim, in order to deserve the sympathy. You know, like, I had to be an expectant father. I had to be a student at an Ivy League. I had to be a green card holder in order for people to actually sympathize with my story. While, you know, this shouldn't be the case. We should sympathize with anyone who's going under such injustice, whether they are perfect or not. The same, and that goes to the Palestinian people in Palestine, you know, and of course, like, we're just like any other people, you know, we have the same aspirations, we have the same dreams, but also we're not perfect. Like, we do a lot of things, like, wrong, or, you know, just like any other people in the world. But again, that's goes again to my point around, like, the world expects the Palestinian to be a different kind of others, and they hold them to different standards than others. And that comes, like, also to my how I deal with the media, or how the media deals with me and with Palestine in general, whether asking me to condemn or not condemn, asking me these, like, litmus test questions, and, you know, like, and to me, that's, like, really annoying. Like, why are you doing that? Like, of course we're not perfect, you know, like, I know the movement may had, like, some things that are not perfect, but that doesn't mean that we don't deserve, the rights that we're looking for. And that applies, I think, you know, like, again, during the Black Liberation Movement, it was the same. People were expecting, like, someone who went under slavery, who was going under segregation, to be perfect, you know, just like, oh, you deserve to be human, you deserve to get these rights.
1: Well, it's also the false dichotomy, the false narrative, the false choice that the mainstream media via Israel's communications department tried to give us post October 7th, right? If you were upset about that this iteration of the genocide being launched in Gaza by Israel, then you didn't care about what happened in Israel on October 7th, right? And that was like the gotcha moment that they tried to get us, which was trash.
0: No, it is trash, because, you know, like, the killing of any human being is tragic, like, regardless of their background. It is tragic, the fact that someone is being, you know, targeted or killed, like, it is tragic, and that's one of the points we're trying, like, it's not that black and white thing, because you can be against this and this, and you can pro this and pro this as well, but it's still, like, they usually put this, as you said, like, duplicity is just, like, to dehumanize, to me, it's dehumanization, for the most part.
1: Another thread along those lines, and we talked about it briefly back there. I mentioned that I do Palestine Post every Monday and have for almost 3 years. And I've started that show the same way just about every Monday, and that is with the updated death toll from the Palestinian Health Ministry, which we all know is an undercount. And I say that every Monday too, right? These are the official numbers. We know that there are tens of thousands more. I have, and I will never do it again, broken that down with the emphasis, because the emphasis of those numbers is often the majority of those being women and children. Talk about what that does then to the value of a Palestinian male life.
0: Yeah, I mean, that rendered the Palestinian man as automatically guilty, as automatically not worthy of sympathy. And it's something I think we are guilty of, like that, as you said, and me as a person. Just because we are appealing to someone's sympathy who, you know, if we only mention children and women, then maybe they would, you know, be convinced that, you know, like, we're actually innocent and they're killing innocent people. But in reality, like, Palestinian men are also innocent, who are only seeking for a better future for their families, for their women and children, you know, whether they are, you know, that's part of also how the world is expecting different from Palestinians, and about the level of dehumanization of Palestinian men. It took this administration only to mention my name, which is an Arab name, and that I'm Palestinian, for so many people to be convinced that I did something wrong. Although, you know, there was nothing, I did never some anything like wrong. I mean, the administration has never brought any evidence that I did anything wrong, even in terms of statements. That they say it's lawful statements, but still, like, whether it's anti-Semitism or anything, there isn't any evidence of that. But they did not have to do any of that, because for them, the fact that I'm Palestinian and my name is Arab, that sort of closed the case. And that's something we should reflect on ourselves about, like, when we listen about, like, the Palestinian men, how I don't think Israel has ever investigated the killing of a Palestinian man. I mean, not anyone, but, like, they usually would pay lip service to the killing of women, of children. We investigated, but for a Palestinian man, it's, you know, the default is that they are guilty. And that's part of, you know, my fight now about, like, how we reach this moment of the dehumanization of the Palestinian man.
1: All right, let's get to Columbia University. Let's get to 2023, 2024. Talk about the brewing of the movement on campus and where you found yourself inside of that movement.
0: Yeah. You know, when I came to Columbia, it was January 2023, so way before October 7. And Columbia was known for its activism since, like, the 60s, during the civil rights movement, but also Columbia was the first Ivy League to divest from apartheid South Africa. Not because Columbia, because of the students who protested against Columbia. But also private prisons, fossil fuels, all of that. Like, the students pushed Colombia to divest from all of that. And when I came then, you know, I was in the international, at SIPA, the School of International and Public Affairs. And at that school, we wanted to bring Human Rights Watch to talk about their reports on apartheid in Israel-Palestine. And that was the first event I was involved, like, in organizing during my first semester, only to be surprised that it was immediately sort of, like, not shut down, but, like, special consideration, and which requires additional and extra steps of approval of just, like, and to me, I was like, why is that happening? We're literally bringing Human Rights Watch into the School of International Affairs. Like, that's what you do. We tried it with another event, the same happened, that the school would put hurdles and obstacles in front of us to just, like, not to have any events about Palestine. So that anti-Palestinian bigotry at Columbia was already institutionalized within its departments, even before October 7. But what happened after October 7, just, like, that establishment within the university, the Board of Trustees, wanted to actually, they couldn't just do it silently or, like, by red tape, because it was so fast, the students, everyone was, like, just so angry at the school, that they have programs with Israeli academic institutions, that they're investing in weapon manufacturers, that they're also expanding into Harlem. But the response from the university was always sort of gaslighting, like, after October 7, we received, like, a barrage of messages, pro-Israel messages, that omits anything about Palestine, the word Palestine, anything. Because these institutions, they are acting as manufacturing narrative and knowledge, and they wanted these ideologues on the Board of Trustees, the narrative about, you know, the pro-Israel narrative was much more important than actually listening to their students. Because Colombia had the option and actually the opportunity to be an example of an institution that, you know, nurtures freedom of speech, academic freedom, and having difficult conversations. Yet, it chooses to surveil its own student, to send private investigators. Colombia expelled and suspended over 100 students, to really, you know, like they paid $200 million to the Trump administration right after. None of that was enough for the ideologues or the pro-Israel lobby. Because to them, the fact that students are talking about Palestine there is a problem. The Palestinian students at Columbia were barely like 20, 30 students. And most of them were not very active because they had other issues to deal with, whether it's their families in Gaza and Palestine, or being afraid because they know that they are the weakest population on campus. Yet it was the other students, and we have to think, like, most of them 17 to 20 years old. And, you know, you have to think, where were you when you were, like, 17 and 18? What were you doing? But they were really mad about what's happening, like, watching a genocide unfolding. Like, on they can see, like, in their phones, yet their tuition fees is investing in the weapon manufacturers, and they can't stop it. Like, the university is not engaging with them and only dealing with them as a PR threat, as a brand threat. If I want to talk about the movement very quickly, what we saw in the news was mostly only the protests and the encampment, but in reality there was a lot of mutual aid, of political education, Palestine 101, cross movement solidarity. We had a lot about black and Palestinian solidarity, about Jewish and Palestinian solidarity. We had anti-Semitism 101, just like because we wanted to bring to build a big base of students who support Palestine, but also the movement was really rooted in equality for everyone, not necessarily equality for Palestinians, if that would mean, you know, inequality for Israelis. This is not the movement that they were seeking at Columbia. It was really rooted in that, and that's why the coalition that was built, it was really, it ranged from a dance club to Young Democrats. So we had, like, so many clubs out there, culture clubs, about whether the Latino community, about, like, the culture clubs from around the world, because they felt that all liberation is intertwined, and that's how they acted.
1: None of us are free until all of us are Absolutely. Free, yes? Your time in the detention center, I'm going to open it up with a moment from the book. So you don't even... You don't know why you have been disappeared from your home. You figured it has something to do with political aid, but there would have been no way for you to fully comprehend what was happening right outside. And then there's this moment when you're on your bunk and there's an uproar and the TV is on, and on one side of the television screen is your face, and on the other side of the television screen is Trump's face. And I imagine that was your own moment. Right. Okay. And I think your actually exact words were right. Like, this was beyond anything I'd even let myself begin to imagine that I was in. So if you talk about that moment, but then also I really want to get to the conditions inside of these camps. Not for nothing, but Jenna, Louisiana, some of you will remember the Jenna 6, right? And that's where this detention center was, right? So this hotbed of racism and violence. But then that, like, the solidarity, the cross solidarity, right? That, yeah.
0: No, I mean, when I entered, I mean, when I was taken, I thought, like, it's a mistake, especially that when they asked me, they told me that my student visa was revoked, all of that. And then I was, like, so chill because I knew I never did anything wrong. I had a green card. I'm like, you know, I'm saved. Like, I'm
1: not
0: I'm
1: the
0: arrived.
1: Student visa, just to be clear.
0: Yeah. So I felt like it was a mistake. And when I entered detention and learning about the Ruby determination, that when I realized that it was not a mistake, that actually they knew what they were doing, like, by invoking this never used law from the 50s, I knew it was not a mistake. But also when I entered that detention, I felt that I had the, you know, saddest story, like the the most heartbreaking story about someone who never committed a crime, who did it the right way. You know, I came on a visa, I have a green card, my wife is American, all of that. So I was really devastated. But the moment I entered, and literally less than 12 hours in, when I heard other people's stories, I was like, you know what, like, wow, like, I'm actually, like, I'm good. Like, you know, like, when you hear about, I remember, you know, meeting this Egyptian man who was picked up from his court hearing in Nashville, and he was crying all the time. I still, like, remember, like, he was just crying all the time because he was supposed to go with his wife afterwards to her chemotherapy. And he's a father of four little kids. And he's just, like, can't get his head around. Like, you know, I didn't do anything wrong. I was literally in my court hearing, and they still took me here. Or the Venezuelan man who came to me and asking me to write a letter to ICE about his 11-year-old to bring him to detention because he's a single father and he, you know, he doesn't have anyone to take care of his child. So he wanted to bring his child into detention, into a place where the fluorescent lights are always on. It was so cold. The food was pretty bad. And it was all by design because they want people to give up very quickly, so you can sign your deportation papers immediately. Because if you fight your case, it would take months and months and months, and that's what they don't want. They want just like people. It's literally just like, you know, just to get them to deport themselves so they don't have to deal with the fake due process that immigration systems offer. And that was really, you know, what's happening behind ICE detention walls is horrendous. It is a stain on our consciousness because 30 minutes away from any major city in this country, there is an ICE detention center. And that's, you know, we always talk about, you know, how did the Holocaust happen? How did slavery happen? This is how it happens because now, you know, like what's happening behind these walls. You know, I'm not comparing, of course, but like that's how these tragedies actually happen. It's just like people remaining silent or just like going around their day. Now, while we're speaking right now, there's someone in detention who's, you know, being separated from his own family. You know, I remember like there was an amputee in detention with us who couldn't like go take care of his amputated leg.
1: We are, actually no, we're going to take a collective breath on that one. It is October 4th. We are 3 days from the 3-year anniversary of October 7th. There is, on the one hand, there's the largest movement for Free Palestine ever. More than, and anyone I talked, I was just on, I just was talking to Rashid Khalidi the other day, like beyond anything anyone could have imagined. And you've got some European countries now talking about they won't accept imports from the West Bank. Of course, they're still sending weapons and their money for weapons, but we don't have time for all of that, but I did have to point it out. We're watching the Gazification of the West Bank rapidly and in real time. We are watching the Gazification of Lebanon rapidly and in real time. There's the illegal war that the United States and Israel are waging on Iran. Holding all of that 3 days before this anniversary, what is sitting with you?
0: Of course, it's a very tough time because the genocide is still happening. You know, every single day there is a Palestinian getting killed, whether in Gaza or in the West Bank or in Jerusalem. And it's unfortunately the silence of the world where, you know, they're giving Israel a chance to finish the job, to just, you know, Because Israel's main focus was the West Bank. It was never Gaza. That's why, you know, the attack was possible, because Israel put all their resources into preventing any future Palestinian state in the West Bank, because that's what biblically important for them. And, I mean, the fact that now we have the majority of the world, you know, sympathize or favor Palestinians or start, like, to realize that, you know, Israel went too far, is encouraging, but it doesn't mean anything to a Palestinian who's now going through a checkpoint or whose house being raided or whose family being bombed. And that's why, you know, the job is not done, our job here, that the fact that 70% of Democrats now they would vote or, like, they favor Palestinians. It took the killing of at least 76,000 Palestinians to achieve that. So how, where that leaves us, and to me, that's part of why I continue to speak out, because I know the American public memory is so short that in a couple of election cycles, they would forget that their money was used in that genocide. They would forget, as, I mean, now we all forgot that this country killed at least 1 million Iraqis, just less than 20 years ago. So, and that's why I continue to speak up, because I don't want that to happen. And I know that in a few years, this country would look back at ICE detention on Gaza, on Palestine, and say how we let this happen. And I really don't want to wait all these years for that reckoning to happen, because we can stop it now. We can actually create this change right now. I don't want to wait 20 years to reflect on this. That's why I want to bring this book as soon as possible. Just like to raise the alarm that, you know, I don't want this story to be about, like, what I went through and my personal story, because this is not only about whether I get to stay in this country. It's about whether people actually get to live, whether the disappearances continue to happen, whether the 2,000-pound bomb still being shipped to Israel. So I don't want people to think also, like, oh, like, someone will fix it. You know, we always have that trust in the system, as if the rights we have right now were given to us because the Congress woke up one day and decided to do the right thing, or because the Supreme Court decided to do the right thing. No, it's because the people pushed them to do the right thing, whether it is the abolition, whether it is, you know, the civil rights movement. It always took a fight, unfortunately, to get these rights that we have, and also to do the right thing. So that's where, you know, my thinking about what's happening right now, because Israel really wanna, you know, like, finish the job as soon as possible. And they are doing that successfully. I went the other day to watch NASA, the Israeli documentary about, you know, interviewing Israeli soldiers. And it's horrendous, like, how we always knew what was happening on the other side. And how the targeting was happening, but, like, just to see that they were literally playing video games with killing people. The systems were designed, and all these systems were funded by our tax dollars. It's not that, you know, like, really we are complicit in what's happening.
1: After all that you have endured at the hands of the U.S. government, do you still believe in the American dream? No judging questions. Like, no, for real. And what advice, if any, do you have for disillusioned young people in this country? See,
0: The first thing is really, you know, when I came to this country, because I believed in the potential of this country. I knew America was not perfect, because I was on the receiving end of its imperial politics back in Syria and in Lebanon, and just like as a Palestinian. But I believed in the potential and the fight to really do the right thing. And this country has so much potential. The fact that, you know, it is an exceptional country. Like, I don't want to be that naive about, you know, what this country is about or not, or be ungrateful about it as well. There are millions of people who came here seeking safety. And this is, I think, part of my fight. It's just around, you know, fighting for the principles that we may get, you know, something right. It might be not perfect. But I really like, you know, my fight is less about the American dream now. Actually, it's like barely not about the American dream. It's more about what happened to me is wrong, and there has to be accountability to it. Whether I, you know, maybe if I win my case tomorrow, I decide to leave the day after. But that's very secondary. Because the main thing is, you know, they came after me. They wanted to make an example out of me so that you don't speak, to silence you. That's why it was very important to me, like, to go to a protest the day after my release. It's not, like, because I love the protest at all. It's just, like, to give that message that to people who were really frightened by this administration's overreach and its assault on our basic rights, that, no, like, we have to continue to push against them. And we are winning. Like, I mean, I say, you know, the fact that the president of the United States came after a random student means that we are winning. Otherwise, you know, they would send me, you know, like some other...
2: It was the same way Friday night. So on Friday nights, a Catholic worker tradition in the house is all over on everybody's kids. Friday night's an education night where you talk. There's a talk, somebody speak, and you discuss issues. Hammond Hennessy was inclined to talk about people that he had known. Well, he'd known Eugene V. Debs, was in jail with him in Atlanta Federal Penitentiary during the First World War. He had known Clarence Darrow. He'd talk about Lucy Parsons. You know that name? Oh, boy, I'm glad some people know Lucy Parsons. Lucy Parsons, one of the founders of the IWW in 1905, she was the one who stood up at that convention and said, "Never be deceived that the rich will permit you to vote
3: 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It is 9 a.m. Coming up next, the Tom Hartman Program.
4: And otherwise exercising the essential constitutional rights of our nation's free press. The good news is that rather than kowtowing to the autocrats, dozens of media organizations have told Pete to stuff it, choosing to do old-school outsider digging into this insider war machine. This is Jim Hightower saying, meanwhile, the Project 2025 authoritarians hail their clampdown on free press rights by touting their, quote, fresh relationship with what they call their new Pentagon press corps. Right. It's their partisan press corps, not ours.

Trump hands Putin a diesel windfall. Tariffs hammer Ohio factories. Texas censors professors. Medicaid cuts close maternity wards. Vance insults a black candidate. And Trump rages at Norway. Good morning. This is the Commonwealth Report. News for the public, not the powerful. You can follow us at commonwealthreport.news. Did Trump just hand Putin a gift while American drivers get nothing? Donald Trump just cut a deal with Vladimir Putin. On Friday, he announced Russia will ship 300,000 tons of diesel right away, 500,000 more in November, then a million, then another 3 million after that. His Treasury Department eased sanctions on Russian diesel into April of 2027. This comes 1 month after Trump signed a law meant to choke off the money, the oil money that pays for Putin's war. Ukraine's President Zelensky called it a gift to Putin and warned, quote, Russia will repay the diesel with further terror and perfidy. And energy experts say it probably won't lower prices much. Diesel's sitting at $6.28 a gallon, driven up by Trump's own war with Iran. So Putin gets cash for his war machine, Ukraine gets more bombs, and American and truckers and farmers get a press release. Are Trump's tariffs crushing the very factories he promised to save? Ask Doug Rundy. He runs Shapes Unlimited, an aluminum products manufacturer in North Jackson, Ohio. Trump's aluminum tariffs climbed from 10 to 25% to 50%, and Rundy says they're costing him, quote, upwards of $4.5 to $5 million this year alone, end quote. Shipping surcharges tied to the Iran war are as high as $6,500 a container. So he stopped hiring, and he's buying robots instead. Over in Warren, countertop maker Sam Miller pays tariffs on materials from Asia and can't expand into Canada, where trade talks collapsed in August. Canada buys a third of everything Ohio exports. The Supreme Court struck down many of these tariffs. Trump put them right back. Tariffs are sold as a gift to working people, but they've turned into a tax on the folks who actually make things. Will Texas politicians now decide what every professor is allowed to teach? The Atlantic reports that the state now controls what professors can teach. Under a law written by former Republican State Senator Brandon Creighton, regents picked by Governor Greg Abbott hold power over the curriculum. Texas A&M and Texas Tech restricted teaching about race, gender, and sexual orientation. A&M shut down its women's and gender studies degree. University of Texas regents voted to limit what they call, quote, unnecessary controversial subjects. One A&M philosophy professor said he wasn't allowed to teach Plato. Another was fired after a lesson on gender identity, and she's suing. A new state office now investigates complaints about professors. You know, a government that picks which ideas are legal in a classroom is training obedience, and democracy can't survive on that. How many more maternity wards will close before Republicans admit what they did? The Guardian reports 52 maternity wards have closed since July of last year when Trump's Big Beautiful Bill became law. Another 8 have announced their closing, according to the group Protect Our Care. That bill cut nearly $1 trillion to Medicaid, and Medicaid pays for more than 40% of births in America. Hospitals in Virginia and rural Georgia pointed to the coming cuts when they shut down their units for good. The March of Dimes says 31 more rural hospitals are at risk, and if they go, 96 counties lose their last place to deliver a baby. Senator Ron Wyden warned this summer, quote, maternity wards across America are shuttering their doors. And the worst of it, including work requirements, doesn't even start until January. They took health care from mothers and babies to pay for billionaire tax cuts. Remember that in November. J.D. Vance tells a black Senate candidate she doesn't belong in America. At a campaign stop in Lakeland, Florida on October 1st, the vice president went after Angie Nixon, the Democratic nominee for U.S. Senate. The Florida Phoenix reports he said she doesn't belong in America, and C-SPAN video shows him telling her to get the hell out of the country if she's a socialist. Nixon is black. Her family's been in Florida for generations. She fired back Friday, quote, I don't need J.D. Vance's permission to belong here. And she pointed out that the senator of Vance's side, Ashley Moody, was never elected. Moody was appointed in 2025 to Marco Rubio's seat. Nixon called the attack a desperate distraction from rising insurance, rent, and health care costs. Telling black Americans to leave the country is one of the oldest and ugliest tricks in our politics. It deserves an answer at the ballot box. Trump rages at Norway after the Nobel Prize goes to someone else.
The Nobel Peace Prize went Friday to Navi Pillay, the 85-year-old South African jurist who defended anti-apartheid activists, judged the Rwanda genocide trials, and later ran human rights for the UN. Donald Trump didn't take it well. At a rally in Syracuse, New York, he called her a mystery person and warned that we will not forget Norway. Then he posted that he should have won 8 Nobel Prizes, one for each war he claims he settled, and called the decision an indelible stain on Norway. Small problem? Norway's government doesn't pick the winner. An independent committee does. Pillay got the news at a conference in Nuremberg and told the cheering room, if you clap a little bit more, I may share this prize with Trump. A man who threatens a country over a trophy has told you everything about why he didn't get it. And that's the way it is today, Monday, October 12th, 2026.

0: is the Tom Hartman Program.
1: Hey, happy Monday. Happy Indigenous Peoples Day, Columbus Day. We celebrate the day of the guy, at least Trump wants us to celebrate the guy who was enslaving and raping and selling 10-year-old girls and all. Yeah, he was kind of the original Jeffrey Epstein. Anyhow, here we are. We've got a lot to talk about today in the next 3 hours. Benedict Arnold sold out America once. Is Trump doing it again, this time for Putin? Also, the war is expanding. The attacks on Saudi Arabia are absolutely brutal. What's this going to, how's this going to play out? And a crazy alert, Trump mocks his supporters right to their faces, and they applaud him. Is this the definition of a cult? In the second hour of our program, Bill McKibben is going to drop by from bad to better. The arc of the physical universe bends toward heat, but maybe we can bend it back. Also, breaking news, Ilhan Omar's D.C. home has been reportedly raided by DHS agents. Actually, this is Homeland Security Investigations, which is part of ICE. Are they trying to deport her? Sure looks like it. And Laura Loomer is calling for it. Typically Trump does what she says. Also, Trump's DOJ has launched an investigation into the news networks, raising a chilling question. Is this about enforcing the law or using the power of the federal government to intimidate and silence the press, like Putin does? In the third hour of our program, actor Mimi Kennedy is going to drop by to talk about voting. She's with Progressive Democrats of America. And MAGA influencers are using fake news to try to bring down Tallarico, and it's pretty friggin' outrageous. So, here we are. My op-ed today, my daily take, plus we'll have your calls throughout the day. My daily take today is titled, Benedict Arnold Sold Out America Once. Is Trump doing it again, only this time for Putin? I mean, yesterday morning, Trump took to his Nazi-infested social media site to proclaim that Russia and Ukraine had agreed to an energy ceasefire immediately. Two things happened. One was Zelensky came out and said, I don't know what you're talking about. And then Putin launched a whole new barrage of missiles at energy resources in Ukraine and killed a bunch more people. So clearly, neither one of them, this is news for everybody. And Trump had made a similar announcement, by the way, back in September. And it turned out to be a lie. And Zelensky and Putin continued to fire missiles at each other. My guess is that the reason that Trump said this, was he's trying to distract us from the most nakedly pro-Russia act of any American president in our nation's history that happened on Friday. And this was right after one of his, about every 2 weeks since he got inaugurated, Donald Trump is on the phone with Putin, secretly, privately. And apparently he's even dumped the, we used to have like security experts and people like that on the calls. Apparently that's all gone. And he came out and announced that these sanctions against Russian oil and the sale of Russian oil and our sanctions on countries that buy Russian oil, which was the big deal, were going to be suspended for the next 6 months. Now, we've suspended those sanctions a couple of times. When Putin got in trouble, Trump has suspended them in the past, I believe twice, both times just for 1 month, for 30 days. But this time, it'll be 6 months, which is going to give Russia billions and billions of dollars. Now, the amount of oil or the amount of diesel that we're talking about here that Trump says we're going to buy from Putin is been variously described in the media and by experts in this field as either 2 days worth of diesel for the United States or as much as 9 days worth of diesel for the United States. But it's not going to, number one, we are diesel independent. We produce all of our own diesel. We don't import diesel from Russia. And the only reason that we're paying such a high price for diesel is not because we have a supply problem in the United States, but because the oil companies, you'll recall Donald Trump during the campaign in 2024, he had a bunch of oil executives in the room and he said, give me $1 billion and I'll do anything you want. And he's been doing that. He's been canceling, windmill, offshore wind projects. He's been canceling solar projects. He's rolled back our fuel efficiency standards and our pollution standards so that cars can burn more gasoline, get lower gas mileage, you know, all that kind of stuff. And so this is not really going to benefit us at all, but Trump is hoping, I believe that Trump, I believe that he made this statement, or he's said this for two reasons. Number one, Putin has got his back to the wall. Putin is in deep trouble right now. There's a great article by a history professor that I linked to in my article that just kind of goes through all that and you know how Putin is in trouble. And I won't go through all the details right now, but the Russian economy is on its knees. And so Trump just basically gave Putin billions of dollars a day. And, you know, for the next 6 months, which he desperately needs. And it also is going to fuel Putin's, you know, slaughter in Ukraine. And then he went out in front of the White House and said to the press, he said, "I want to thank President Putin." I mean, I'm wondering what's going on here. Is this Trump bailing out his mentor or his owner or his blackmailer? Or has Trump just decided that America is going to become like Russia and we will align ourselves with Russia? Is that what's going on? I mean, you got Kash Patel going to Russia in a week or so, and nobody will say why? This is totally wild stuff. And by the way, 3 weeks ago, Donald Trump signed the Lindsey O. Graham Sanctioning Russia and Iran Act. It was signed into law 3 weeks ago, and it requires that starting Sunday of this week, we, the United States, or Trump, the president, on behalf of we, the United States, begin punishing countries that are buying oil from Russia. And not only that, there's the Ending Importation of Russian Oil Act that was passed in 2022 by Congress that says that if an American president wants to import any Russian energy products into the United States, and this is another reason why I'm saying this is not going to have any impact on diesel and that Russian diesel is not even going to end up in the United States, but that if he wanted to, he has to give Congress 45 days advance notice. Congress then he has to certify in writing that Russia has withdrawn all of its troops from Ukraine. And Russia then has, and Congress then has 90 days to decide whether or not to give him that permission. So basically it's 4.5 months, a long process, from the time that the president declares he wants to import fossil fuel products from Russia until the time he can actually do it. And that's only with the permission of Congress. So these are two laws passed by Congress and signed, the first, you know, the Lindsey Graham Act signed by Trump, this Ending Importation Act signed by Biden, that Donald Trump is apparently breaking or planning to break. Jane Shaheen, the Democratic senator from New Hampshire, pointed this out. She said Trump and his lickspittles have totally bypassed every one of these requirements. Tom Tillis, the Republican senator, said yesterday on NBC's Meet the Press that this is both illegal and will put American lives at risk, which provoked former Republican Congressman Joe Walsh, who's been on this program many times, to say Trump is a traitor to the free world. Now, Walsh used to be a lonely voice in his party, but when Trump announced this on Friday that he was going to end the sanctions on Russian, refined petroleum products, Mike Pence called it a betrayal of Senator Graham's legacy. Republican Senator Lisa Murkowski and Republican Congressman Dan Bacon and Michael McCaul have all condemned this. Brian Fitzpatrick, who is a Republican congressman from Pennsylvania, has notified Mike Johnson that when Congress resumes after the election, he's going to use a discharge petition to force a vote on a bill that he's calling the Ronald Reagan Peace Through Strength Act that would block any purchase of Russian oil, even though it's already illegal under two different laws. So, you know, people are starting to wonder, what side is Trump on? And in fact, that's what Senator Mark Kelly said yesterday. Whose side is Trump on? So is he I mean, you know, it appears that Trump is trying to gut our country. He's trying to destroy America, right? He's put an alcoholic B-list weekend TV guy in charge of our Pentagon. He's got a plumber who's in charge of DHS. He's got a fracking guy in charge of energy, a wrestling billionaire in charge of education, a brainworm disabled former heroin and sex addicted lawyer in charge of our nation's health, a ketamine addled trillionaire ripped up our government and destroyed our soft power internationally by taking down USAID. He's shut down our pro-democracy propaganda operations with the Voice of America. He put a weight loss miracle pill hawker in charge of Medicare and Medicaid. A C-list former reality TV star is in charge of our airlines. His own criminal defense lawyers running the Epstein cover-up over at the Department of Justice. I mean, the list just goes on and on and on. And we know that, you know, Trump has been repeatedly involved with Russia in ways that have a lot of people very concerned. I mean, all the way back to Helsinki when he took Putin's side and trash-talked our own intelligence agencies. So, you know, what's going on here? I mean, you know, Benedict Arnold at least was a military hero before he decided to sell out America. You know, he was shot in the left leg and then later his leg was shattered as he was leading the charge in the Battle of Saratoga. Trump, on the other hand, you know, had a phony x-ray of bone spurs to get out of going to Vietnam. I mean, you know, Benedict Arnold at least had been a patriot and fought in the Revolutionary War before he betrayed our country. I think this betrayal of our country is something that is going to last for a long time. I think people are starting to genuinely want to know what the hell is going on. And has Trump sold us out to Putin? Is that what's going on here?
0: This is the Tom Hartman Program.
1: 18 minutes past the hour. I'll be back with more of the news of the day and your calls in just a moment.

0: let's pick up some calls here. Don in Pittsburgh, Kansas. Hey, Don, what's on your mind today?
1: Oh, hi, Tom. Well, I thought I'd mention something about the Kansas election. You know, there's a good likelihood that Kansas will elect the first Democrat to the Senate since 1932 in the great FDR landslide. And, you know, it's been almost 100 years.
0: Mm-hmm.
1: And Roger Marshall is coming under, you know, Adam Hamilton is conducting a pretty together campaign. We got a postcard from some physician who's former physician who used to work here in Pittsburgh who's condemning Marshall for his stance. And, of course, they've had about a number of different women have appeared in Internet ads about how she had him thrown in jail because they couldn't pay $50 on their medical bills.
0: Right.
1: And there's several, something like 50 women were thrown in jail out in that part of the country. Then, of course, he's a big anti-abortion advocate and flaming, you know.
0: Yeah. Well, and he's a big supporter of Trump, too.
1: Oh, yeah. Well, of course. And, you know, I mean, I would like to see Chris Kobach get beaten. I don't know. You know, he's not well-liked by Ted Cruz. Everybody hates him, even in the Republicans.
0: Kobach is what, running for governor?
1: No, he is the attorney general. He's running to be reelected.
0: Oh, he's running for AG. Okay.
1: Yeah, and he's already AG.
0: Yeah.
1: You know, he was AG once, and he lost in an attempt to become the governor.
0: Mm-hmm.
1: He was defeated in a couple elections, and then he won again, you know, in 2024.
0: Yeah.
1: And he has to run again. And I've met the guy who's running against him. He's, you know, decent. He would be him, and you know, he thinks he has a good chance to unseat him. So if ever there was a year it was going to happen, this would be it.
0: Yeah, yeah.
1: But, you know, we have another interesting thing that I found out. There's five counties that are Democratic-leaning in, you know, 84 counties or something, but five urbanized counties that are Democratic-leaning, and they all have appointed county clerks. Appointed by Republicans in the legislature.
0: Uh-oh.
1: Whereas all the other counties have elected clerks.
0: Oh, really?
1: Yes. And I mean, I was at a Democratic Party meeting the other night talking about some newer stuff, and she's the one pointing this out to me. So, you know, there's a million ways to make things, you know, they seem like they're okay, but actually there's a lot of skullduggery going on.
0: Yeah.
1: And, of course, people are struggling for power. You're going to have that.
0: Yeah. Yeah.
1: We just make sure that we, you know, within some limits, that we're not just, you know, it's not the flower of gallantry rules or something.
0: Yeah.
1: And they do one dirty thing after another to us, because they certainly do.
0: Yeah. No, this is another great example of how, you know, in a close election, you know, they can steal it. I mean, you know, Greg Palast did the math on the 2024 election, and the Republicans had knocked 4.2, as I recall, million Americans in those swing
1: off
0: states
1: the rolls, that's right.
0: Off the voting rolls or challenge their actual ballots. And had that not happened, Kamala Harris would have easily become president, and we would have a Democratic House for sure.
1: Well, he's also the one who pointed out what you've mentioned on your show about the Secretary of State of Texas. Stopping Harris County from sending out
0: Paxton bragged about the fact that if he hadn't stopped those ballots from being mailed to everybody in Houston, the largest black population in America, by the way, then Donald Trump would have lost Texas. Yeah, you're right, Don. Don, thank

top Republicans on the House Budget Committee, said earlier this month, the national debt is the United States' next great war. He's talking about our $38 trillion national debt and the $1 trillion annual interest payments that we're making on that debt. Now, the fact of the matter is, if you add up the impact of Reagan's tax cuts in the 1980s, Bush's tax cuts in the early 2000s, and Trump's tax cuts, it all adds up to actually more than $38 trillion. In other words, the entirety of our national debt that we're paying $1 trillion in interest payments on every year that instead could be paying for a national health care system or making college free or anything else, all of that is the result of three Republican presidents transferring over $38 trillion out of the federal treasury and into the pockets of the morbidly rich. There's an article about it at Hartman Report. The national debt is the evidence of the crime. Check it out.

0: The biggest mistake that Vladimir Zelensky made was not giving $2 billion to Jared Kushner. You know? I mean, you know, Russia, Putin has offered Jared and Witkoff a deal, an oil deal that they're looking into investing in, or friends of theirs are, apparently. And, of course, you know, the Saudis gave Jared $2 billion. I guess he's up to $6 billion now that he's gotten from the Middle East. Meanwhile, these attacks on Riyadh, you know, they've the capital city, I mean, this is this airport is the kind of the entrance to the capital of Saudi Arabia, and King Khalid International Airport on Saturday. And the Houthis are drawing blood here. I mean, you know, literally, they killed a bunch of people, but you've got this conference that's coming up that has got everybody flipped out. I mean, this is supposed to be, I think it's coming up this week, or perhaps it's next week. The timing, Riyadh hosts the World Petroleum Congress, yeah, this week, with CEOs from ExxonMobil, Shell, Total Energy, and BP expected, followed later this month by the Future Investment Initiative and Wall Street's billionaire financiers. Organizers insist both events are going to continue, according to Reuters. These Houthi strikes are, you know, Saudi Arabia used to be thought of as kind of a stability, you know, a little island of an oasis of stability in the Middle East. Not now. And the Houthis are doubling down on their warnings. They say the worst is yet to come, if the Saudis continue their actions against Yemen. And, of course, the Houthis now are threatening to shut down the Bab el-Mandab Strait, through which about 10% of global maritime goods transit. So the concern is, you know, Trump says he may come to the rescue. He may involve himself on behalf of Saudi Arabia. Not Ukraine. They didn't give money to his family, but the Saudis did. And so he's thinking about it. And if he does, we're going to get a hell of a lot deeper in the middle of another one of these Middle Eastern wars, all thanks to, you know, Benjamin Netanyahu finally finding a president, an American president, stupid enough.
1: 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Call 202-808-9925.
0: Trump shocks his observers by mocking his own supporters. I'll tell you about that, and I'll pick up your calls.

Trump hands Putin a diesel windfall. Tariffs hammer Ohio factories. Texas censors professors. Medicaid cuts close maternity wards. Vance insults a black candidate. And Trump rages at Norway. Good morning. This is the Commonwealth Report. News for the public, not the powerful. You can follow us at commonwealthreport.news. Did Trump just hand Putin a gift while American drivers get nothing? Donald Trump just cut a deal with Vladimir Putin. On Friday, he announced Russia will ship 300,000 tons of diesel right away, 500,000 more in November, then a million, then another 3 million after that. His Treasury Department eased sanctions on Russian diesel into April of 2027. This comes 1 month after Trump signed a law meant to choke off the money, the oil money that pays for Putin's war. Ukraine's President Zelensky called it a gift to Putin and warned, quote, Russia will repay the diesel with further terror and perfidy. And energy experts say it probably won't lower prices much. Diesel's sitting at $6.28 a gallon, driven up by Trump's own war with Iran. So Putin gets cash for his war machine, Ukraine gets more bombs, and American and truckers and farmers get a press release. Are Trump's tariffs crushing the very factories he promised to save? Ask Doug Rundy. He runs Shapes Unlimited, an aluminum products manufacturer in North Jackson, Ohio. Trump's aluminum tariffs climbed from 10 to 25% to 50%, and Rundy says they're costing him, quote, upwards of $4.5 to $5 million this year alone, end quote. Shipping surcharges tied to the Iran war are as high as $6,500 a container. So he stopped hiring, and he's buying robots instead. Over in Warren, countertop maker Sam Miller pays tariffs on materials from Asia and can't expand into Canada, where trade talks collapsed in August. Canada buys a third of everything Ohio exports. The Supreme Court struck down many of these tariffs. Trump put them right back. Tariffs are sold as a gift to working people, but they've turned into a tax on the folks who actually make things. Will Texas politicians now decide what every professor is allowed to teach? The Atlantic reports that the state now controls what professors can teach. Under a law written by former Republican State Senator Brandon Creighton, regents picked by Governor Greg Abbott hold power over the curriculum. Texas A&M and Texas Tech restricted teaching about race, gender, and sexual orientation. A&M shut down its women's and gender studies degree. University of Texas regents voted to limit what they call, quote, unnecessary controversial subjects. One A&M philosophy professor said he wasn't allowed to teach Plato. Another was fired after a lesson on gender identity, and she's suing. A new state office now investigates complaints about professors. You know, a government that picks which ideas are legal in a classroom is training obedience, and democracy can't survive on that. How many more maternity wards will close before Republicans admit what they did? The Guardian reports 52 maternity wards have closed since July of last year when Trump's big, beautiful bill became law. Another 8 have announced their closing, according to the group Protect Our Care. That bill cut nearly $1 trillion from Medicaid, and Medicaid pays for more than 40% of births in America. Hospitals in Virginia and rural Georgia pointed to the coming cuts when they shut down their units for good. The March of Dimes says 31 more rural hospitals are at risk, and if they go, 96 counties lose their last place to deliver a baby. Senator Ron Wyden warned this summer, quote, maternity wards across America are shuttering their doors. And the worst of it, including work requirements, doesn't even start until January. They took health care from mothers and babies to pay for billionaire tax cuts. Remember that in November. J.D. Vance tells a black Senate candidate she doesn't belong in America. At a campaign stop in Lakeland, Florida on October 1st, the vice president went after Angie Nixon, the Democratic nominee for U.S. Senate. The Florida Phoenix reports he said she doesn't belong in America, and C-SPAN video shows him telling her to get the hell out of the country if she's a socialist. Nixon is black. Her family's been in Florida for generations. She fired back Friday, quote, I don't need J.D. Vance's permission to belong here. And she pointed out that the senator of Vance's side, Ashley Moody, was never elected. Moody was appointed in 2025 to Marco Rubio's seat. Nixon called the attack a desperate distraction from rising insurance, rent, and health care costs. Telling black Americans to leave the country is one of the oldest and ugliest tricks in our politics. It deserves an answer at the ballot box. Trump rages at Norway after the Nobel Prize goes to someone else.
The Nobel Peace Prize went Friday to Navi Pillay, the 85-year-old South African jurist who defended anti-apartheid activists, judged the Rwanda genocide trials, and later ran human rights for the UN. Donald Trump didn't take it well. At a rally in Syracuse, New York, he called her a mystery person and warned that we will not forget Norway. Then he posted that he should have won 8 Nobel Prizes, one for each war he claims he settled, and called the decision an indelible stain on Norway. Small problem? Norway's government doesn't pick the winner. An independent committee does. Pillay got the news at a conference in Nuremberg and told the cheering room, if you clap a little bit more, I may share this prize with Trump. A man who threatens a country over a trophy has told you everything about why he didn't get it. And that's the way it is today, Monday, October 12th, 2026.

0: let billionaires shape your understanding of the world. 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So former BBC reporter Greg Palast actually did the math. He got data from government sources, entirely government sources, federal and state, and found that voter suppression, people being ripped off the voting rolls or having their votes challenged in a way that prevents them from being counted, even though 100% of them were legal voters, prevented at least 3.5 million and arguably 4.2 million people from voting in the 2024 election. And looking at the math and looking at the states and looking at who got, whose vote got suppressed, which was wildly, mostly black people, Palast concluded just explicitly that if not for the mass purge of voters of color, if not for the mass disqualification of provisional ballots, Harris would have won. The piece is Trump Lost, Vote Suppression Won, over at HartmanReport.com. Check it out. Welcome back. It's 35 minutes past the hour. This, remember back in, what was it, 2016 when Trump made this comment? He was campaigning in Iowa. And he said, I could stand in the middle of Fifth Avenue and shoot somebody. I wouldn't lose any voters, okay? And, you know, essentially what he was saying was that he's just so popular or that his followers are so uncritical or unthinking or low morals that, you know, that they would elect a murderer. I mean, you know, it looks like they've elected a rapist. There's certainly two juries found that in New York, and you know, now we've got the testimony of multiple women that he has assaulted them. But this is what he said in Clarksville, Tennessee on Saturday. This is just astonishing. He said, it's amazing when you stand up here, it's just like, oh, the love. I could say the stupidest things and you'd clap. It's true. Yeah. Yeah, that's the problem. So what's on your mind today? Terry in Ventura, California. Hey, Terry, what's up?
1: Hey, Tom. I have to make a reference. You just referred to Greg Palast. Maybe you know Prop 39. It's on, this is my topic, but you just spoke to Trump's suppression efforts.
0: Mm-hmm.
1: I do not see the opposition to Prop 39, and it will really institute the SAVE Act over California voters by a referendum. I'm very worried about it.
0: Really?
1: I just don't. I don't. Yeah.
0: The
1: Prop
0: SAVE,
1: 39.
0: Requiring that you jump through all kinds of hoops
1: voter,
0: in order to vote.
1: Approved voter ID, right?
0: Yeah.
1: Right. We'll put it on ballot. That's not my topic, though, but you just made a reference to it 1 minute ago, okay? But my topic is this. Two of their past speakers of the House made references to Trump. One said, all highways lead to Moscow.
0: Mm-hmm.
1: And that was a Democrat one. And the previous Republican, McCarthy, said, if anybody's on Putin's payroll, one of those would be Trump.
0: Yeah, and the other was Dana Rohrabacher, yeah. Yeah, that was right. Kevin McCarthy who said that.
1: But my topic is this. Who or what would plant the idea in Trump's brain about the resource of potash? I was watching Canadian news, and just out of the blue, Trump made reference he wants to import Belarusian potash.
0: Right.
1: Currently, we're getting it from Saskatchewan, and he put zero tariffs on that because it's a vital it's a vital resource to agriculture.
0: Yeah, it's
1: but who
0: fertilizer
1: or what would possibly turn his thoughts towards Lyshenko of Belarus? Its critics are calling it bloody potash.
0: Lukashenko works for Putin. I mean, you know, Belarus is kind of a wholly owned subsidiary of Russia. So,
1: right,
0: you know,
1: every
0: 2 weeks, ever since Donald Trump got inaugurated, he's had these, you know, hour to 2 hour long phone conversations with Putin. I think he's getting instructions.
1: Mm-hmm.
0: I think you know, Putin suggested to him, hey, why don't you put a heroin addict lawyer in charge of your nation's health? You know, why don't you put a fossil fuel lobbyist in charge of your energy department? Why don't you put a plumber in charge of your Department of Homeland Security? Mark Wayne Mullen was a plumber, right? Now he's running our police agencies. He had no experience at all in that.
1: In the end, Tom, though, Belarus is almost all of their potash is going to China, and they don't have any to spare anyway. So who would possibly think up we're going to buy from Lyshenko? Yeah. The Lyshenko connection I just find so offensive, okay?
0: Yeah, I'm with you. Well, it's just more evidence that, Trump, what I see happening, and I don't think this is any kind of conspiracy theory because there is so much evidence for this, is that Trump is aligning us away from NATO and other democratic nations who he regularly trash talks. I mean, look at what he did to South Korea recently, for example, and toward the autocratic countries in the world that he admires and he wants America to be like, which is specifically Russia, China, North Korea. He put a statue of himself, a 14-foot gold statue of himself on one of his little shabby little golf motels, with his arm virtually identical to the one that Kim Jong-un has of himself in Pyongyang, I think is the capital city of North Korea. So, yeah, that's the only solution or answer I can come up with. I don't get it. Terry, thank you for the call.
1: I just wonder what North Dakota the farmers think about any threat to their source of potash, okay?
0: Yeah, they have to be a little concerned. They have to be a little concerned. Thank you, Terry.
1: Right.
0: Matthew in Madison, Wisconsin. Hey, Matthew, thanks for listening to Civic Media. What's up?
2: Hey, Tom, thanks for what you do. I wanted to bring up this idea of, and the threat from these Christian white supremacist militia groups all across the country that makes up the guns that these Republicans refer to when they threaten civil war and they talk so brazenly. And I wanted to ask you what you thought of why and if we could spread the idea of forming our own centrist or Democratic or a coalition base or just far left or separate little groups, but the idea of our own militia groups to challenge that, not physically, not in a war, but to be a bolster or a wall to show that they can't just act the way they do. Like Bannon is always talking the way he does because he knows we don't have our own groups, not nearly in the numbers. Yeah. And there's a lot of positives to militia culture. Like, I think a lot of liberal young men especially could use something like that. Like, what are your thoughts on that?
0: In every or virtually every state in the union, private militias are outlawed by state law. There's several states where they're outlawed in their constitutions. Yeah, it's been a couple of years since I've written about this, but I actually did the research on this, and it's true. The laws are generally not enforced. Mm-hmm. But they're against the law, and these laws were passed, by the way, after the Civil War, and the reason why these laws were passed, in part was to go after the Klan, but I would not want to encourage anybody to be doing anything that could ultimately lead to anything that resembles a civil war. Civil wars are the most brutal kind of wars, and this is not what we want here in the United States, Matthew. But thanks for the call.
2: There's supposedly 200 or more on the right, though, currently.
0: I know, in my mind, what they're doing is essentially masturbation. They run around with their guns, their little phallic symbols, and threaten people and try to behave like they're real men. Real men don't do that kind of stuff. Matthew, thank you for the call. Tony in Buffalo, New York. Hey, Tony, what's on your mind today?
3: Well, first of all, let's compare Trump to Biden. Biden, at the beginning of the war that Russia started, decided to go visit Kyiv. Do you remember how he got there?
0: Yeah.
3: He took a train.
0: He took the
3: train during
0: Poland.
3: The holidays to visit with Zelensky.
0: Yep.
3: By the way, Trump said that he was on the bottom of the steps today, I think it is, that Zelensky should be booted out of office because he has botched all kinds of efforts to stop this butchering of Ukrainian
0: citizens. Yeah, all he has to do is just surrender and give Ukraine to Putin, and the war stops.
3: Right.
0: And that's what Trump
3: also,
0: is basically saying, which is insane.
3: Point out something else. Lindsey Graham, according to Trump at one time, was his best friend, wasn't he?
0: Yeah.
3: Wasn't Lindsey Graham his best friend? Well, the day he died, the day before he died, he was in Kyiv trying to work with the Ukrainian government to get help from the United States.
0: You're right.
3: That didn't work too well, did it?
0: No, because
3: then they passed the bill in his honor. 86 senators voted for that bill.
0: Mm-hmm.
3: What did Trump do? He violated the bill on Friday of last week by trying to get the Russians to help with his cause. The hell with Lindsey Graham. He's gone. Who cares? If you think that Trump is here to help Americans, you're right, Tom. He's here to help himself and his pocketbook.
0: Yeah.
3: Thank you.
0: Yeah, thank you. Yeah, and you know, there's apparently Putin has been dangling all kinds of business deals with Witkoff and Kushner and Trump. And, you know, they're probably still talking about Trump Tower Moscow. It's incredible. The corruption and just fundamental anti-Americanism of this administration is breathtaking. It's 45 minutes past the hour.
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0: Defending America from the weapons of mass deception. I'll be right back with you, folks.

0: morning. Welcome back. Eric of Long Beach, California. Hey, Eric, what's on your mind today?
1: Hey, I just wanted to speak a little bit about Columbus. I heard you mention Columbus in the beginning.
0: Yeah.
1: And that, you know, the overall teaching is Columbus was lost and he stumbled, bumbled to the Americas, but that's not true. He learned about the Americas when he was part of the navigational schools under the Moorish Empire. And as you know, we the Moors ruled the Iberian Peninsula for 781 years, 711 AD to 1492, when the Moorish Sultan surrendered to Isabella and Ferdinand, which is now today called Spain. And a lot of those Moors converted from Islam to Christianity and came and actually piloted Columbus ships from Spain to the Americas. However, the other part is most of the Moors were reclassified as Negro, which is everybody knows Spanish for black. So Columbus didn't just happenstance just stumble over here. He knew where he was going because the Moors had always been back and forth between the Iberian Peninsula and the Americas back to 1311 with Abu Bakari. So
0: fascinating.
1: That's just a part of the history that's not really talked about.
0: Yeah, yeah. Eric, thank you. I you know, I'll have to do some digging into that. I was unaware of that, too. Thank you very much. Dave in Federal Way, Washington. Hey, Dave, what's on your mind today?
2: Hey, not too much, Tom. This Trump-Putin connection. Look, you know how you've always talked about Hobbes and Locke, right? And their debates. And you mentioned Benedict Arnold. Well, see, when Benedict Arnold gave up on democracy and went back to the king, it was just a fanciful experiment that he was tired of seeing people die. And he himself, you know, you talked about his own personal injuries. Okay, democracy was just fanciful. It was experimental, and people's lives weren't really necessary to risk in his mind. Trump and MAGA, it's different. Now democracy is obsolete. It is unuseful. All right. And I've always said the reason why President Obama, there's only really one reason he's going to go down in history as a great president.
0: Obama?
2: It's because he asked. Yeah. Because he asked why. Like a lot of it was economic based on money. Right. He asked, why are we in these endless wars? Why? Trump and MAGA, they don't ask why. All they ask is, does this profit the Fuhrer? Does this profit the leader? Does this profit dear leader? And you're right by comparing him to Kim Jong-un. I think that's the most similar regime. And to compare Trump and MAGA to. And they're not stupid. All right. MAGA, I've noticed they're changing their on these debate shows. They're changing like the other day I just heard Caroline Sunshine. She did it and it was really, really smart. She told the liberal, wait a minute, if Trump has unlimited power, why does the Supreme Court go against him? Okay, so they take little – I'm telling you, MAGA is a movement that Vladimir Putin can easily exploit. And frankly,
0: oh, it has
2: Russia
0: been since 2015. I mean, you know, the Mueller investigation found multiple instances of Russia helping out Trump and 10 specific – you know, they made 10 specific charges against Donald Trump himself for, you know, felony obstruction of justice, trying to shut down his own investigation. So, yeah, I get it. Dave, I got to run, but thanks for the call. Appreciate it. 10 minutes before the hour. I'll be back with you in 60 seconds.

0: Hey, thanks so much for sharing our program and for reaching out to our stations and sponsors and letting them know that you're listening. It really means a lot to us. It's no coincidence that the time in Europe when the church ran the continent, you know, from around the 5th century until to around the 15th or 16th century, that 1,000-year period is referred to as the Dark Ages. This is what happens when religion controls politics, when religion controls the state, the nation, and every nation of Europe was controlled essentially by the Catholic Church during that period of time. It got busted up with the Protestant Reformation in the 16th century. This was what the founders of this country very much knew about. George Washington refused to declare himself a Christian. Thomas Paine wrote an entire book embracing atheism. Ben Franklin fled Massachusetts as a teenager to escape the religious threats. And Thomas Jefferson went off on it regularly. There's a whole piece about how the Republicans are trying to impose a new dark age on America. It's all laid out, all the quotes and all the links over at HartmanReport.com. Check it out. Welcome back. 9 minutes before the hour. Picking up your calls here, Susie in Willits, California. Hey, Susie, what's up?
1: Greetings, Tom.
0: Hey.
1: I don't know. I'm not really satisfied. I called in around almost 9 o'clock, and, you know, I said I wanted to talk about this. And then Mateo, who's always been really nice, he said, you know, a typical topic for you, not verbatim, but, you know, does he say that to the men that call about war all the time?
0: I don't have any idea. Susie, I'm sorry you're unhappy with your interaction with Mateo. Ron in Berrien Springs, Michigan. Hey, Ron, what's on your mind today?
2: Hi, Tom. Tom, you know, there's a lot of farms around the area where I live, and it's getting late in the season, and I have not seen any farmer cut down their corn harvested yet. And it's a little curious, but I'm just curious if the diesel prices are so high that they don't want to harvest, and then the commodity prices, I understand, are pretty low. So I'm just wondering if they're going to let it rot in the field, the corn, because I've never seen so much corn standing up in the field unharvested
0: this late,
2: too late in the season.
0: Yeah. Huh. Not living rurally, I don't know. I've never lived on a farm, so I just don't know. But that would make sense. You might want to ask some farmers, Ron, and then give us a call.
2: Yeah, I was at a firehouse breakfast yesterday. And I didn't get a chance to talk to them, but it's a good idea. But you know, most of the farmers are Trump supporters, and
0: well,
2: I wonder if you get a straight answer.
0: You don't have to offend them. You can just say, you know, how come you're not harvesting your corn? I thought the commodity prices were fairly high, actually, that they were tracking diesel prices. But, I just don't know, Ron. I'm sorry. Maybe somebody will call in, you know, from one of the farm states who actually does know the answer to that. So, Ron, thanks for the call.
2: Tom.
0: Yeah. Alex in Edison, New Jersey. Hey, Alex, what's on your mind today?
3: Hello, Tom. I'm a little ticked off here.
0: Okay.
3: What really grinds my gears is the Tallarico Paxton situation, where Paxton put out an AI phony baloney ad saying that Tallarico went to a mental health institution.
0: I don't think Paxton Paxton didn't put out that ad. That was a bunch of right wing influencers and radio hosts, wasn't it?
3: Well, the fact that it was done is outrageous enough.
0: Yeah.
3: But what it does is it kills the moral stigma against people with, you know, mental health issues.
0: True.
3: And it discourages people from seeking mental health. Also, shout out to my friend Andrew, and I'll take your response offline.
0: Okay.
3: Thanks, buddy.
0: All right. Thanks a lot, Alex. Good to hear from you. Let's see. George in Cripple Creek, Virginia. Hey, George, what's on your mind today?
4: Hey, Tom. Did you see that the NATO commander, I think it's U.S. General Grinkevich, said that if Russia was stupid enough to attack NATO, NATO would hit back with everything in its arsenal and just devastate Russia? And I'm afraid if that happened, President Trump would figure out some excuse to not support Article 5.
0: Yeah.
4: You know, because, you know, he's threatening to cut off all intelligence and financial support to Ukraine if Ukraine doesn't stop hitting Russian oil refineries, etc. So he's not only not supporting Ukraine, he's supporting Putin.
0: Well, and apparently there was a piece in the Financial Times last night that I was reading that apparently there's a meeting coming up about NATO that the Baltic states were not invited to. And
4: what? Yeah, that's NATO members. I can't understand that.
0: Yeah, it makes no sense. The implication of the article, or at least the implication I took from it, was that Trump is moving step by step toward basically disengaging from NATO, and also that right now the Supreme Allied Commander, you know, I forget who it is and what his role is. Sorry, I should have the article in front of me right now. That Trump is talking about pulling him out and having a non-American be the leader, leader of NATO.
4: Ever.
0: Yeah. And if that happens, that would provide Trump with the basis to say, okay, NATO, that's your fight, not ours. And that's got
4: exactly
0: that's,
4: right. You know,
0: that's
4: see,
0: what this meeting is all about.
4: You've got a non-U.S. commander, so we're out of here.
0: Yeah. Yeah. And that's a nightmare scenario. I mean, that's exactly what Putin wants, which is probably why Trump
4: is
0: doing it.
4: He's been trying to get that happen for years.
0: Right. So the question is Trump doing what Putin wants every single time for the last 10 years? Is Trump doing what Putin wants because Putin owns him, because Putin's blackmailing him, because Putin's paying him, because he wants to become like Putin?
4: I think because Putin's blackmailing him.
0: I think it's because he wants to turn America away from democracy. And, you know, just like, you know, when Putin came in, Russia was a democracy, and he destroyed that. I think Trump wants to do the same thing here in America, make his family rich and just rule the country forever, you know, Don Jr. next. And he's taking advice from Putin on how to do it. That's my opinion. But George, thanks for the call. Good talking to you. We'll be right back.
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6: George Orwell spoke bluntly about the nefarious nature of advertising, calling it, quote, the rattling of a stick inside a swill bucket. Even Orwell, though, would have been astonished by the cacophony of swill bucket advertising currently being blasted at us by Amazon, Google, Meta, and other profiteering tech giants. What are they trying to sell? Pure hogwash. Having spent billions to develop artificial intelligence so humanoid robots can displace workers, the tech geniuses are now rushing to build thousands of vast computer data centers necessary to power their brave new AI world. Each center will suck up local water supplies, drastically raise people's utility bills, create monstrous industrial blight and pollution, and enthrone such autocratic thugs as Bezos, Musk, and Zuckerberg as absentee political bosses.
7: Joe Hill's best song. Well, we almost missed it, didn't we? Chorus is, there is power in a band of working folks when we stand hand in hand. That's a power that must rule in every land. One industrial union.
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6: Centers and is now spending $600 billion to plop more of them in our communities has long.

Yeah, Art Nurse was a hero to me, a hero. I have despaired, largely despaired of heroes in these, the waning days of Babylon. How about you? You stop a kid on the street, which is a good idea anyway. You don't know what he might be up to. Arrest thyself, young Sirrah, on thy witless course. Grab him, rattle him a little bit. Say, who are your heroes, kid? And chances are they will give you the names of people that don't exist. Huh? The moldy muffin flower arrangers, whatever they're called. I can't keep track of it. Luke Flypaper. What is this? Barbie. Tell me Barbie is real. Poor deformed creature. What happened to the time when heroes were flesh and blood people? What's wrong with your grandparents being heroes, or Big Bill Haywood, or Mother Jones, or Mother Bluer, on and on? See, appropriate heroes. Now, my mother, like I say, worked for the CIO. We were living in Cleveland, Ohio. We moved west in 47. She made sure that we had appropriate heroes. My mother would clip the Cleveland Plain Dealer. It was a good labor paper in its day. And take out columns and paste them in a scrapbook to trundle down to the school to share with our wee comrades. And what she favored, mainly she favored bank robbers. She clipped columns. A lot of that going on. It was the late depression. And then there was Kid Pharaoh. Now, Kid Pharaoh, we had a little book of Kid Pharaoh. It was harder to get info on him. He was a legendary safecracker from Chicago. And after my parents had passed on, I was out in the world. I found out that in his dotage, Kid Pharaoh was interviewed by the great Studs Terkel. You know about him here. The only person I know of who could successfully interview a safecracker from Chicago. And Studs was surprised to find that he had a political philosophy. Kid Pharaoh said, see if I remember it, said, Studs, I am committed to one proposition, taking money away from a bunch of dilettantes who earned it through nepotism. Take it away from them by hook, by crook, slingshot, canoe. We must shaft these guys. You got to love a fella to say a thing like that. Yes, sir. Like my mother said, we got to have more Robin Hood bandits to balance out the philanthropists. Said, yeah, Robin Hood bandit gives away privately what he steals publicly, and a philanthropist, well, you figure it out.

0: When a pair of great horned owls calls in a duet, the female usually hoots first. And the male replies at a lower pitch. Even though females average a third larger than males, the smaller male has a bigger voice box, or syrinx. Here's the female again. Now, the male. Great horned owls may also pierce the darkness with an eerie shriek, which may signal a hungry owlet begging for food or a female defending its nest. Adult owls also bark in response to threats. In fact, great horned owls have a lot to say. Female owls sometimes call out with high-pitched trills or hearty squawks. And great horned owls hiss, pop, meow, coo, and snap their bills. So, have a listen after dark. There may be a great horned owl in your neighborhood. Today's show brought to you by the Bobolink Foundation. For Bird Note, I'm Michael Stein.
1: There is power, there is power in a band of working folks when we stand hand in hand. That's a power that must rule in every land. One industrial union grand. I'll

Thought I'd listen to some news for a while. I grabbed the knob, spun it around, got NPR. Here's what I found. Real news? Hardly a trace. Just one damn marathon marketplace. The NASDAQ's up, the Dow's in the cellar. NPR sold out to Rockefeller. Hostile takeover. Real hostile. Well, I hear all about the antitrust and all the day traders who bit the dust. Mergers, buyouts, and acquisitions. Low-down crooks and high positions. Wheelers.

and sold us out to the ruling class. Well, the whole damn bunch can dot my com. This is a family show, folks. FCC says, watch your language. English, what's yours? I got tired of being treated like a veg, so I called up the station and canceled my pledge. And in a mighty act of liberation, sent the money off to my community station. I said, I love you. But if you blow it, I'll sure as hell let you know it. 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Whitebeard the Pirate. 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

It was Friday night. So on Friday nights, a Catholic worker tradition in the houses all over, on everybody's kids. Friday night's an education night where you talk. It's a talk, somebody to speak, and you discuss issues. Ammon Hennessy was inclined to talk about people that he had known. Well, he'd known Eugene V. Debs, was in jail with him in Atlanta Federal Penitentiary during the First World War. He had known Clarence Darrow. He'd talk about Lucy Parsons. You know that name? Oh, boy, I'm glad some people know Lucy Parsons. Lucy Parsons, one of the founders of the IWW in 1905, she was the one who stood up at that convention and said, "Never be deceived that the rich will permit you to vote away their wealth." All right. Get that tattooed on your forehead. Yeah. I remember one time this pops into my head, one Friday night, Ammon told about how, see, Lucy Parsons, she was at the Haymarket. Her husband, Albert Parsons, was one of the Haymarket people, the beginning of the fight for the eight-hour day, 1886, May Day. Where May Day comes from, the first May Day. Well, she lived well into this century. You know, a black Cherokee woman from Waco, Texas, married to Albert Parsons, who had been a Confederate cavalry officer. Figure that one out. Ammon Hennessy said he had the job of leading Lucy Parsons to the podium at this big May Day rally. It was in the late 30s. He described her as incredibly ancient, extremely feeble, tiny, shrunken into herself. So he helped her onto the stage, her hair tied back in a neat white bun, deep-set, beady black eyes, the image of everybody's great-great-grandmother. She hunched over the podium as that multitude grew silent and fixed on those beady eyes. And she said in a high, barely audible voice, "What I want is for every greasy, grimy tramp in the country to arm himself with a knife or a gun and, stationing himself at the doorways of the rich, shoot or stab them as they come out." Well, I mean, Ammon was a pacifist, but he sure admired her spunk, I can tell you that.

0: anti-Christian, in fact. In fact, I think you could say it is the Antichrist's work. There's a piece about it over at HartmanReport.com. Check it out. Welcome back. 9 minutes before the hour. Pete in Chicago. Hey, Pete, what's up?
1: Hey, Tom. I'm calling on Ilhan Omar and this search warrant that was issued. It has all the earmarks of being from the Foreign Intelligence Surveillance Court, which is a secret star chamber court, 11 sitting judges, all appointed by, you guessed it, John Roberts, influencing our election within 30 days of the election. And the one thing that we can and should do is find out which of these 11 judges issued that search warrant and bring sunlight to this secret star chamber court.
0: That's right. We're within, I mean, James Comey did the same thing to Hillary Clinton in 2016. We're within 90 days of the election. This is when the DOJ policy is, even if you've got evidence against somebody, you don't exploit it until after the election.
1: Exactly.
0: Yeah. Remarkable. We don't know that this was a FISA court warrant, though, do we?
1: No, but it's secret, and normally the search warrant would be publicly disclosed. In the case of FISA, they are secret orders,
0: right?
1: And that's why I'm making that, I suppose it is an assumption.
0: Right.
1: But any other court, it would be a public order.
0: That's interesting. Well, it's going to be fascinating to see how this plays out. Pete, thanks. Thanks for that. Thanks for the call. Linda in Auburn, Washington. Hey, Linda, what's up?
2: Right. When Bill McKibben was on, I just want to get this idea out to him and other listeners related to what he was saying. He was saying we have to, you know, get rid of fossil fuels. Well, we can't do that just immediately, but what we can do is have

0: have the capturing, carbon capturing, or fuel emission capturing tanks on our cars, and they're already being developed for semi-trucks, and people can work within their city, because a lot of cities said we want to follow the Kyoto protocols. So we just, we can have some hope if we see some results, and they have to be emptied fairly often, but a whole lot of people will voluntarily do that if they have the data that you can get from Bill McKibben or Yale Center for Environment. Why we need to capture it is so that we don't have stuff in the air where they're geoengineering, and we don't have it so warm that methane starts
1: I think at the same time, Linda, it's important to remember that the biggest proponents of carbon capture and storage are the fossil fuel companies. And they have funded huge campaigns, particularly on social media, to promote the idea that this is what we have to do. And it's a way of shifting the conversation away from we need to burn fewer fossil fuels. That's their whole goal.
0: I think it will help people see how what a hassle it is to empty your tank all the time, and they'll want to go to solar, but not everybody can right away.
1: Yeah. No, I get it, and we do need to be capturing carbon where we're producing it. Thank you, Linda. Dan in Reno, Nevada. Hey, Dan, what's on your mind today?
2: How you been, sir? Hope things are well.
1: Yeah.
2: So I wanted to come at you with another rant, socialism and how communists use it. Socialism is all Americans paying for our military. All Americans or all state individuals paying for their National Guard.
1: And their police department and their fire department and their public schools and their public libraries. These are all socialist institutions. Yes, absolutely.
2: Agree, sir. So now the communism side is when Trump used our military to go down to Venezuela, kicked the leader out, and then when you captured the oil, took the money, put it in Qatar, $500 million, and now has 13 billion at Citibank collecting interest that he controls.
1: Yeah, I wouldn't call it communism. I'd call that, dictatorship or, the old fashioned American imperialism stuff that we thought we had left behind, generations ago. Communism, if you want communism that Trump is doing, that's the federal government buying a position in over 20 companies, maybe over 30 companies now. We've never done this before. We've seized them during, World War I or World War II. But he's taking our taxpayer dollars and buying, Intel. He bought a big chunk of Intel, if my memory serves me correctly. That's communism. Communism is where the state controls or owns part of the means of production. And Trump is the first president to do this, so. If you're looking for a communist, that would be the particular leaf to look under. Dan, thank you. Well said. Bill in Santa Monica. Hey, Bill. I just have a minute here.
3: Hi, Tom.
1: A quick one?
3: Yeah. Tom, you and other people with national voices, even people with local voices, they're starting to talk about this country's in danger of losing their democracy, and people are starting to listen. And Trump is making them listen, basically, with his antics. The successful democracies, not coups, but democracies, have been in places, American Revolution, French Revolution, Mexican Revolution, Russian Revolution, Chinese and Cuban. None of those countries believed that they had a democracy. And if Trump screws around with our elections, I think he should be aware of that, because I think people will start to understand that maybe we don't have a democracy, and the next step would be some kind of revolution.
1: Yeah. God forbid. The idea of Americans turning guns on each other is not something that I would, that any of us want.
3: I don't mean a civil war necessarily, but I mean a revolution.
1: Yeah.
3: People in the streets stopping jobs.
1: Yeah.
3: It could be a possible site of civil war. This is not like where the country was divided in 1865.
1: I get it, Bill. Bill, thank you for the call. On the other side of the break, actor Mimi Kennedy will be with us. Stick around.
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5: George Orwell spoke bluntly about the nefarious nature of advertising, calling it, quote, the rattling of a stick inside a swill bucket. Even Orwell, though, would have been astonished by the cacophony of swill bucket advertising currently being blasted at us by Amazon, Google, Meta, and other profiteering tech giants. What are they trying to sell? Pure hogwash. Having spent billions to develop artificial intelligence so humanoid robots can displace workers, the tech geniuses are now rushing to build thousands of vast computer data centers necessary to power their brave new AI world. Each center will suck up local water supplies, drastically raise people's utility bills, create monstrous industrial blight and pollution, and enthrone such autocratic thugs as Bezos, Musk, and Zuckerberg as absentee political bosses with domineering power over each locality. But the billionaires forgot something. You and me, we the people, are in open rebellion against this Orwellian future, with officials in multiple states and localities just saying hell no to the profiteers' invasive scams. Thus, the billionaire hucksters are frantically rattling their swill sticks. For example, Mark Zuckerberg, whose Meta Goliath already operates 26 massive data centers and is now spending $600 billion to plop more of them in our communities, has launched a multi-million dollar offensive to beat back local opponents. It's running BS television ads in state capital cities, financing political candidates to hype the data centers, deploying untold numbers of lobbyists to rig the rules against opponents, and hiring an army of, quote, community affairs agents to spread AI propaganda. This is Jim Hightower saying, they had the fat cats, but a groundswell of us alley cats has them on the run. To get involved, go to mediajustice.org/tools.

Trump hands Putin a diesel windfall. Tariffs hammer Ohio factories. Texas censors professors. Medicaid cuts close maternity wards. Vance insults a black candidate. And Trump rages at Norway. Good morning. This is the Commonwealth Report, news for the public, not the powerful. You can follow us at commonwealthreport.news. Did Trump just hand Putin a gift while American drivers get nothing? Donald Trump just cut a deal with Vladimir Putin. On Friday, he announced Russia will ship 300,000 tons of diesel right away, 500,000 more in November, then a million, then another 3 million after that. His Treasury Department eased sanctions on Russian diesel into April of 2027. This comes 1 month after Trump signed a law meant to choke off the money, the oil money that pays for Putin's war. Ukraine's President Zelensky called it a gift to Putin and warned, quote, Russia will repay the diesel with further terror and perfidy. And energy experts say it probably won't lower prices much. Diesel sitting at $6.28 a gallon, driven up by Trump's own war with Iran. So Putin gets cash for his war machine, Ukraine gets more bombs, and American and truckers and farmers get a press release. Are Trump's tariffs crushing the very factories he promised to save? Ask Doug Rundy. He runs Shapes Unlimited, an aluminum products manufacturer in North Jackson, Ohio. Trump's aluminum tariffs climbed from 10 to 25% to 50%, and Rundy says they're costing him, quote, upwards of $4.5 to $5 million this year alone, end quote. Shipping surcharges tied to the Iran war are as high as $6,500 a container. So he stopped hiring, and he's buying robots instead. Over in Warren, countertop maker Sam Miller pays tariffs on materials from Asia and can't expand into Canada, where trade talks collapsed in August. Canada buys a third of everything Ohio exports. The Supreme Court struck down many of these tariffs. Trump put them right back. Tariffs are sold as a gift to working people, but they've turned into a tax on the folks who actually make things. Will Texas politicians now decide what every professor is allowed to teach? The Atlantic reports that the state now controls what professors can teach. Under a law written by former Republican State Senator Brandon Creighton, regents picked by Governor Greg Abbott hold power over the curriculum. Texas A&M and Texas Tech restricted teaching about race, gender, and sexual orientation. A&M shut down its women's and gender studies degree. University of Texas regents voted to limit what they call, quote, unnecessary controversial subjects. One A&M philosophy professor said he wasn't allowed to teach Plato. Another was fired after a lesson on gender identity, and she's suing. A new state office now investigates complaints about professors. You know, a government that picks which ideas are legal in a classroom is training obedience, and democracy can't survive on that. How many more maternity wards will close before Republicans admit what they did? The Guardian reports 52 maternity wards have closed since July of last year when Trump's big, beautiful bill became law. Another 8 have announced their closing, according to the group Protect Our Care. That bill cut nearly $1 trillion from Medicaid, and Medicaid pays for more than 40% of births in America. Hospitals in Virginia and rural Georgia pointed to the coming cuts when they shut down their units for good. The March of Dimes says 31 more rural hospitals are at risk, and if they go, 96 counties lose their last place to deliver a baby. Senator Ron Wyden warned this summer, quote, maternity wards across America are shuttering their doors. And the worst of it, including work requirements, doesn't even start until January. They took health care from mothers and babies to pay for billionaire tax cuts. Remember that in November. J.D. Vance tells a black Senate candidate she doesn't belong in America. At a campaign stop in Lakeland, Florida on October 1st, the vice president went after Angie Nixon, the Democratic nominee for U.S. Senate. The Florida Phoenix reports he said she doesn't belong in America, and C-SPAN video shows him telling her to get the hell out of the country if she's a socialist. Nixon is black. Her family's been in Florida for generations. She fired back Friday, quote, I don't need J.D. Vance's permission to belong here. And she pointed out that the senator of Vance's side, Ashley Moody, was never elected. Moody was appointed in 2025 to Marco Rubio's seat. Nixon called the attack a desperate distraction from rising insurance, rent, and health care costs. Telling black Americans to leave the country is one of the oldest and ugliest tricks in our politics. It deserves an answer at the ballot box. Trump rages at Norway after the Nobel Prize goes to someone else.
The Nobel Peace Prize went Friday to Navi Pillay, the 85-year-old South African jurist who defended anti-apartheid activists, judged the Rwanda genocide trials, and later ran human rights for the UN. Donald Trump didn't take it well. At a rally in Syracuse, New York, he called her a mystery person and warned that we will not forget Norway. Then he posted that he should have won 8 Nobel Prizes, one for each war he claims he settled, and called the decision an indelible stain on Norway. Small problem? Norway's government doesn't pick the winner. An independent committee does. Pillay got the news at a conference in Nuremberg and told the cheering room, if you clap a little bit more, I may share this prize with Trump. A man who threatens a country over a trophy has told you everything about why he didn't get it. And that's the way it is today, Monday, October 12th, 2026. I'm Tom.

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1: Hey, Mimi Kennedy, the actress, author, activist, the member of the Progressive Democrats of America, pdamerica.org board, as I recall. 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Mimi, welcome back. 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
2: It's good to see you again, and I love seeing the glacier lakes and the sunrise in the woods. I'm assuming that's sunrise.
1: Oh, thank you.
2: Voterscalendar.org is a Tim Carpenter Institute project. It's nonpartisan, nonprofit. Tim Carpenter was the founder of PDA, and he's been absent from this planet since 2014. But it is a clickable map. You find your state. You click on it, and you will be taken to all the information that you need. And one of the things I really like about this is they have taken up my suggestion, firm suggestion, that when you check your registration, if you and when you, I hope, find it, take a screenshot, because my whole message this election cycle is each of us is responsible for a certain amount of proof of what we can't control. You know, I played a 12-step counselor for 8 years on TV. I learned a lot about that. And the surrendered prayer is, you know, give me the serenity, but the things I can change, do that. So this year, do whatever you can to have proof of your registration. Should any question arise, you got it on your phone, or, you know, you have a picture of it. Here it was, time dated. It was there. I get to vote. The other things that it will have as time goes on are more voter information, but it takes you to your Secretary of State's website where all the information about same-day voting and voting registration deadlines, I know you've been doing a lot of work on that, Tom, and warning people that their deadlines were coming up, and about many states' deadlines have passed, and only a few of them do not have same-day registration, so that's a pity. But many places do have same-day registration, and then you cast a conditional ballot, and when the office checks that your registration data checks out, you live where you said you lived, and you are who you said you were, then they will count your vote. It's like how a provisional ballot used to be, but it's called a conditional ballot in most places. Same-day registration is a huge improvement. Some states only offer it during the early voting time, but that information will all be, when you click your state, you can find all that out. So that's voterscalendar.org. And there are a couple of other things that I will say, too, which is post-election, there are a couple of organizations I really trust who are organizing people to watch the things that you need to watch post-election to judge the election integrity in your jurisdiction and your state. And that's smartelections.org and scrutineers.org. And they teach you what you can control from your computer or in-person observation, and then you can join some people doing that and know that you're doing everything within the law. You're not a group of, you know, vigilantes intimidating anybody, including your election official. These organizations reach out to election officials and work in a cooperative, nonviolently cooperative manner to improve the verification of results.
1: This is great stuff, Mimi. You're doing God's work here. This is really great stuff. So tell us about Progressive Democrats of America right now. What's going on over there? It's been a while since I've been to one of the meetings. My apologies.
2: I know. Exactly. And I am no longer the chair of the advisory board, though I am a board member. Mm-hmm. And I'll tell you, I'm getting on. So a lot of my sort of right-hand helpers aren't at the other end of their phone line anymore. You know, they've passed out to where I can't reach them except by prayer. And so I've withdrawn somewhat from that day to day or month to month. But we have a brilliant executive director named Alan Minsky. And many of the same people are doing our operations. And Janice Kay, and they work Mike Fox nonstop. And one thing PDA does is organize phone banks to remind people about deadlines and go out and vote. And Mike Fox runs that operation, and it's fantastic. We also have a great presence with Mike Hirsch on Capitol Hill. And the Progressive Caucus during our time has grown from, like, I think it was 12 people originally to, it's one of the, I think it's either the biggest caucus or one of the biggest caucuses on Capitol Hill now, the progressives. And Tim always said, I want progressive Democrat to be a generic term, like, you know, I'm trying to get Coca-Cola, I guess that's still a trademark brand, but, and he said, I also want it to be redundant someday. You don't have to say progressive Democrat, you Democrat, and you assume. And I always said progressive means we envision a future and we're progressing towards it.
3: Right.
2: Because, as you know, there are too many people who've decided they've given up on a future for this planet. They're going to go live on a oxygenless rock somewhere in another galaxy or our own. But I don't mean to be facetious, because there's so much suffering going on right now, and a lot of it is politically and geopolitically inflicted. And we trust or hope in many organizations that will reinstate the rule of law in our country, that will abide by the Constitution and put some teeth in it. But guess what? The thing we can control for that to happen is voting.
3: Yeah.
2: And so we'll get back to the same information that I'm here to bring. And as I say, if people want to organize, and we're all anxious about the results and about how they're tabulated and who's counting and what can be interfered with. But that's why I'm offering smartelections.com and scrutineers.org in order to, if you're anxious, do something with your anxiety, something you can control. And Bev Harris, who was really starting election integrity back when I was, and has since gone on to do other things in her life with her family and taking care of people, she always said that if you do one thing, the next step that you need to take becomes obvious to you. That's how we learn as human beings. If you step out and do the first thing, then the next thing you need to do becomes apparent, and you have the courage to do that. And you can do it with other people. And again, people have been working in election integrity for so long that they know how to do it, and they no longer are doing it oppositionally, just, you know, screaming that things are wrong and it's all so suspicious. That hasn't helped.
3: Yeah.
2: We need evidence, and even sometimes all the evidence, okay, it's not listened to, but that doesn't stop the need to accumulate it and to do what you can control. So that's it. And a couple of states, their registration deadlines have gone by, and they don't have same-day registration, not during early voting or on election day. But you can go to those state websites, and if you find your registration, screenshot. Because if there's been a lot of purging, we can't only trust that everything will go well. So it's up to each of us to do what we can't control and to gather the evidence we can. And the first thing is, there's our voter registration. And again, afterwards, it's not an individual vigilante thing. That's never going to work for anybody, I hope. But gathering with knowledgeable people, and as I say, I trust those other two. I trust scrutineers.
3: Well said.
2: I wanted to say one other thing, because have you ever looked at the map called the Verifier at verifiedvoting.org?
3: I don't think I have.
2: Yeah. They, again, verified voting started very early when I started this work, 2003, 2004. Mm-hmm. And they have a map of the United States with a color, with various colors, and you can check your voting system.
3: Hmm.
2: I think a lot of people like to know that, whether they're thinking nationally or just need to know for their state. And that map called the Verifier is a wonderful resource.
3: Yeah.
2: And Ballotpedia, I think I put that URL in there. There, they have a map that shows who offers same-day registration.
3: That's great, and it's a tough little tightrope to walk here between saying, on the one hand, you know, we don't want any shenanigans in our elections. You know, Greg Palast did the math. You know, he's got a master's degree in statistics.
2: Exactly.
3: You know, he took the just the state data, you know, of who got purged, And he found that they purged like 4.2 million people just before the 2024 election, and had those people in just in those swing states, and had those people not been purged,
2: yes,
3: Kamala Harris would be our president right now, and we'd have we would have had a Democratic House. So that's the single most effective thing Republicans do, which is why you're saying screenshot your voter registration, so if you get challenged. But on the other hand, you know, you don't want to be sounding like, you know, Donald Trump and Laura Loomer, you know, oh,
2: exactly,
3: my God, it's all rigged.
2: Yes.
3: And it's just a tough tightrope to walk.
2: I know, and I think you've done it excellently, and I think that if you do, good old serenity, I'm telling you, if you just do the thing you can control, and you take action with someone else who's doing it by the law and in a cooperative manner, you're going to get very far, and your anxiety diminishes. We would be naive not to be worried about results shenanigans.
3: Oh, this guy's, I mean, you know, he called up the Secretary of State of Georgia and demanded that he find me 11,000 votes, right? I mean, this is
2: right,
3: phony
2: in all daylight, whatever in daylight. So one thing that often annoys me is to refute Stop the Steal, which, of course, I was on that side, refute it. But there was always, there's no evidence that there's been any manipulation. Well, of course there won't be evidence. That's what the digital thing is all about.
3: Yeah.
2: And AI, you know, we are learning now they didn't have any evidence that things were going outside the guardrail. So what will the evidence be? It'll be what we can control, what people who know about cybersecurity have learned to look at. Bev Harris used to say, check who can vote, that's registration process, and does it have integrity? Who did vote? Look at the numbers of people who voted in your precinct or your county or your state and get that data. That's what Greg is so brilliant about. And then how was the vote counted? You want to know your voting system and maybe its vulnerabilities or its security.
3: There you go. Yep.
2: And the chain of custody, you want to know all the way to reporting results.
3: Spot on. Mimi, I'm hitting a hard break here. I'm sorry.
2: I know.
3: The great Mimi Kennedy, pdamerica.org, voterscalendar.org,
2: yep,
3: scrutineers.org, and smartelections.org. Do I have them?
2: That's it.
3: Okay.
2: Yeah.
3: Mimi, great to see you again. Thank you so much for dropping by.
2: Absolutely, Tom. Good work. Thank you for being there.
3: My pleasure.
2: Okay.
0: This is the Tom Hartman Program.
3: I'll be back with more of the news of the day and your calls in just a moment. Stick around.

0: welcome back. Susie in Pasadena, California. Hey, Susie, what's on your mind today?
1: Hi, Tom. Love your show. Long-time listener, first-time caller.
0: Thank you.
1: I wanted to let you know about, we must each do all we can. And so I have launched from its humble beginnings in 2024, the 2026 campaign of hot2vote.org. We are mobilizing the hottest content creators of today to turn people on to voting. We have over 100 people, including Margaret Cho, who's a veteran of our industry, just telling people to check their registration status. We've got posters, pinup style, 1940s, vibes all over Atlanta, Georgia, and parts therein, just trying to get people excited about checking their status. We even have a spicy stage name generator. So when you check your status, it'll tell you whether or not you're registered to vote, and it will give you a name that you can use for spicy content creation if you choose to do so. So
0: okay.
1: Check
0: and
1: it out and let us know what your spicy name is.
0: What's the website?
1: Yeah, hot2vote. It's hot2vote.org with the number two. We're also on TikTok, Twitter, Instagram. It's really fun, and we really care. We want to do something, right?
0: Yeah. Well, thank you, Susie. Thanks for sharing that, and I'll have to check it out. I appreciate the call. Thank you. Mark in Oakland, California. Hey, Mark, what's on your mind today?
2: Hey, Tom. Thanks for taking my call.
0: Sure.
2: Hey, Tom, I wanted to I told Mateo I was going to talk about – I wanted to talk about President Obama's visit to Michigan to support El Said.
0: Mm-hmm.
2: But you know, Tom, that's going to be too lengthy. I'm going to talk about that maybe another time. I told Mateo that I really think that Obama needs to slip in a mea culpa there when he's talking, because this thing's probably going to be televised and make all of the networks and, you know, maybe even go viral, his speech. I don't know if they're going to do like a mini, I really would like to see them turn that into like a mini convention. It's sort of the counter convention to what the Republicans did about a month or so ago in Dallas. Only Obama could, I'd like to see him take off the Band-Aid and just rip like he probably wanted to when he became president, but he felt pressure that he couldn't because he was the first black man to be president, so he had to be somewhat reserved. But Tom, I'm sorry, that's not what I want to talk about. I'll make this quick, because there's one thing that nobody's talking about these past 10 years is the precedent that Trump has set with his governing methods. He's proved once and forever that the Constitution is nothing more than a helpful list of suggestions. It's not law
0: so
2: of the
0: far.
2: Land. It's not law of the land because it has no enforcement mechanisms. And Trump proved that to whomever controls the DOJ and U.S. military, they get to determine what is and isn't constitutional. That's how he's operated. He also has a Supreme Court pocket, but it's mostly the military and the DOJ. In another 3 years, when boomers are gone and the Gen X are somewhat incapacitated because of their age, the young people that control our government are not going to forget that they're not required to follow the Constitution. They're going to rebuild America in their own image that suit their generation's
0: Mark, the last president who was accused of being a dictator and ignoring the Constitution in a big way because he did so many things by executive order, that many of which were struck down by the Supreme Court, was Franklin Roosevelt. So... Mm-hmm.

0: 24 minutes past the hour. Welcome back. So this is wild. James Tallarico, you know, the guy running for the Senate in Texas, former seminarian. He wanted to be a priest, I guess, when he grew up, went off, you know, in other directions. But he had the flu, and he was home for 9 days with the flu for, you know, a week and a half. There's apparently a particularly nasty flu going around. I got my flu shot about 2 weeks ago. And Louise has got to get in there and get hers. But, you know, it's going. And so this conservative influencer posted what he called a breaking exclusive. His name is Nick. And he claimed an Ohio facility, quote, confirms James Tallarico was discharged from the facility earlier this week. The flu thing was a big fat lie. And he says that this was a mental hospital. He credits reporting by a couple of Blaze TV hosts. And he posted a 16-second clip of this call, got 850,000 views. And now, and then Republicans started running with the story. Kimberly Klacik, K-L-A-C-I-K, says she's a radio host on Baltimore's WBCM. Whoa, mentally, Tallarico is unable to handle the pressure. You know, Matt Swall, who describes himself as a former nuclear scientist, said, completely disqualifying to lie like that. He should drop out of me. This is nuts. I mean, the Republicans are like, they'll grab onto any little lie and try and blow it up like all out of proportion because they don't want to talk about the fact that ever since the Reagan Revolution, the Republican Party has been entirely the party of the billionaires and the big corporations. When Ronald Reagan came into office, two-thirds of us were in the middle class with a single paycheck. Today, it's 41% of us, and it takes two full-time paychecks. That's not an accident. That is the result of Reaganomics. When FDR came into office, he raised the top income tax rate on the morbidly rich to 90%. And he kept it there through the Franklin Roosevelt administration, the Harry Truman administration, the Dwight Eisenhower administration, the John Kennedy administration. Lyndon Johnson then lowered it to 74%, but closed a whole bunch of loopholes, so he actually increased the revenue coming into the government. And it stayed there, you know, through the Nixon administration, through the, Ford administration, through the Carter administration, and then Reagan came along and said, oh, no, no, we're going to give all that money to the billionaires. And we have given the billionaires $40 trillion in tax breaks and put it all on our credit card that our kids and grandkids are going to have to pay for. Just, it's crazy. So they don't want to talk about that. So, hey, let's make up something about Tallarico and a mental hospital.
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0: What say you? I'll pick up your calls right after the break. Stick around.

Trump hands Putin a diesel windfall. Tariffs hammer Ohio factories. Texas censors professors. Medicaid cuts close maternity wards. Vance insults a black candidate. And Trump rages at Norway. Good morning. This is

Commonwealth Report, news for the public, not the powerful. You can follow us at commonwealthreport.news. Did Trump just hand Putin a gift while American drivers get nothing? Donald Trump just cut a deal with Vladimir Putin. On Friday, he announced Russia will ship 300,000 tons of diesel right away, 500,000 more in November, then a million, then another 3 million after that. His Treasury Department eased sanctions on Russian diesel into April of 2027. This comes 1 month after Trump signed a law meant to choke off the money, the oil money that pays for Putin's war. Ukraine's President Zelensky called it a gift to Putin and warned, quote, Russia will repay the diesel with further terror and perfidy. And energy experts say it probably won't lower prices much. Diesel's sitting at $6.28 a gallon, driven up by Trump's own war with Iran. So Putin gets cash for his war machine, Ukraine gets more bombs, and American and truckers and farmers get a press release. Are Trump's tariffs crushing the very factories he promised to save? Ask Doug Rundy. He runs Shapes Unlimited, an aluminum products manufacturer in North Jackson, Ohio. Trump's aluminum tariffs climbed from 10 to 25% to 50%, and Rundy says they're costing him, quote, upwards of $4.5 to $5 million this year alone, end quote. Shipping surcharges tied to the Iran war are as high as $6,500 a container. So he stopped hiring, and he's buying robots instead. Over in Warren, countertop maker Sam Miller pays tariffs on materials from Asia and can't expand into Canada, where trade talks collapsed in August. Canada buys a third of everything Ohio exports. The Supreme Court struck down many of these tariffs. Trump put them right back. Tariffs are sold as a gift to working people, but they've turned into a tax on the folks who actually make things. Will Texas politicians now decide what every professor is allowed to teach? The Atlantic reports that the state now controls what professors can teach. Under a law written by former Republican State Senator Brandon Creighton, regents picked by Governor Greg Abbott hold power over the curriculum. Texas A&M and Texas Tech restricted teaching about race, gender, and sexual orientation. A&M shut down its women's and gender studies degree. University of Texas regents voted to limit what they call, quote, unnecessary controversial subjects. One A&M philosophy professor said he wasn't allowed to teach Plato. Another was fired after a lesson on gender identity, and she's suing. A new state office now investigates complaints about professors. You know, a government that picks which ideas are legal in a classroom is training obedience, and democracy can't survive on that. How many more maternity wards will close before Republicans admit what they did? The Guardian reports 52 maternity wards have closed since July of last year when Trump's Big Beautiful Bill became law. Another 8 have announced their closing, according to the group Protect Our Care. That bill cut nearly $1 trillion to Medicaid, and Medicaid pays for more than 40% of births in America. Hospitals in Virginia and rural Georgia pointed to the coming cuts when they shut down their units for good. The March of Dimes says 31 more rural hospitals are at risk, and if they go, 96 counties lose their last place to deliver a baby. Senator Ron Wyden warned this summer, quote, maternity wards across America are shuttering their doors. And the worst of it, including work requirements, doesn't even start until January. They took health care from mothers and babies to pay for billionaire tax cuts. Remember that in November. J.D. Vance tells a black Senate candidate she doesn't belong in America. At a campaign stop in Lakeland, Florida on October 1st, the vice president went after Angie Nixon, the Democratic nominee for U.S. Senate. The Florida Phoenix reports he said she doesn't belong in America, and C-SPAN video shows him telling her to get the hell out of the country if she's a socialist. Nixon is black. Her family's been in Florida for generations. She fired back Friday, quote, I don't need J.D. Vance's permission to belong here. And she pointed out that the senator of Vance's side, Ashley Moody, was never elected. Moody was appointed in 2025 to Marco Rubio's seat. Nixon called the attack a desperate distraction from rising insurance, rent, and health care costs. Telling black Americans to leave the country is one of the oldest and ugliest tricks in our politics. It deserves an answer at the ballot box. Trump rages at Norway after the Nobel Prize goes to someone else. The Nobel Peace Prize went Friday to Navi Pillay, the 85-year-old South African jurist who defended anti-apartheid activists, judged the Rwanda genocide trials, and later ran human rights for the UN. Donald Trump didn't take it well. At a rally in Syracuse, New York, he called her a mystery person and warned that, we will not forget Norway.
Then he posted that he should have won 8 Nobel Prizes, one for each war he claims he settled, and called the decision an indelible stain on Norway. Small problem? Norway's government doesn't pick the winner. An independent committee does. Pille got the news at a conference in Nuremberg and told the cheering room, if you clap a little bit more, I may share this prize with Trump. A man who threatens a country over a trophy has told you everything about why he didn't get it. And that's the way it is today, Monday, October 12th, 2026. I'm Tom.

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1: They told us freedom had a price, then sold it to the highest bid. While we were working two damn jobs, they took the country.

0: Minutes past the hour. Welcome back. So what's on your mind today? Picking up your calls here, Renee in Sheridan, Oregon. Hey, Renee, what's up?
1: Hey, hi, Tom. Thanks for everything you do. I just want to mention something, a letter to the editor that I wrote the News Register in McMinnville this week, and I'm amazed. I thought it was pretty good. This is a red county, and the News Register leans left, so I was shocked to see they were endorsing Christine Drazen, a Republican, against the incumbent Democrat, Tina Kotek. But I want to say my letter included 21 points that Trump had done, and Christine Drazen will lay down, and she's going to let Trump back all over in Oregon. And I made it civil, non-accusatory, non-offensive. Just the facts are in the news. And I actually saw Republicans in McMinnville, that's our county seat, collecting signatures to end mail-in voting. So a vote for Drazen is a vote to end mail-in voting.
0: Yeah, she's been,
1: and only people,
0: she said that multiple times in the past.
1: Go ahead. Oh, yeah. So we just have to elect only people that are going to stand up to Trump. We must elect those people. And I hope people wake up and not vote for the billionaires and put the Democrats back in office and vote blue no matter who.
0: Well said, Renee.
1: That's what I got to say.
0: Okay, you said it well. Thank you very much. Calvin in Grove City, Ohio. Hey, Calvin, what's on your mind today?
2: Oh, Tom, I'm proud to talk to you.
0: Thank you.
2: Putin was a communist KGB agent.
0: Yeah, he was.
2: And, you know, the difference between communism was, he was a proud communist. And he also, communist and socialism was two separate things. If they take the communist part out of it, the communists believed that no churches were allowed to be. They didn't believe in Christ or any kind of religion.
0: True.
2: And if you
0: really pushing religion now. He's pulling a Trump on this. You know, yes, I'm so pious.
2: He's a false prophet. He didn't believe in Christ or any religion before that. He's just using them like he's using America.
0: Yep. I agree with you.
2: And what happened was, everybody should know that socialism actually is a Christian. Christ was a socialist.
0: Well, they had a common purse. Judas was the guy who was responsible for keeping all the money in one bag. They shared everything, alike with each other. That was actual Marxism. Calvin, well said. Thank you very much. David in Tulsa, Oklahoma. Hey, David, what's on your mind today?
3: Hi. We're social creatures and having social contracts forming societies. We're
0: That's
3: socialists.
0: Correct. Yep.
3: This is on how do we repair things. Vane, and what's going on with the judiciary, and I'm well aware of what's going on at a ground level because I have several friends. And one of the things that there was a YouTube clip, and the judge was like, okay, I can give you probation, I'll give you an ankle monitor, and he's like, send me back to jail. And she was like, oh, but you can get out and you have to pay pay to keep this up. And so send me back to jail. He said, what, you've got all these fines you've got to do. Well, send me back to jail. And she's like, if I send you back to jail, I'm going to give you more time. And he says, send me back to jail. And it's what's going on is it's $100 a week to pay for your GPS. And then you have to pay like $30 a week for your mandatory drug test. And, of course, they don't help any of as far as getting transportation to go to that particular lab where you have to take it at this specific time. And if they don't, we're going to send you to jail. We're going to take your kids away.
0: Wow.
3: We're going to put them in foster
0: home. It's like
3: daddy's
0: prison all over again.
3: That. Right. And it's like, you know, it's this is.
0: Which was outlawed in 1833.
3: This all comes from the whole thing, the drug kingpin confiscation laws. Mm. And everybody jumped on this. We're going to make the criminals pay. And here in Oklahoma, we were especially vocal on that because they were confiscating, you bought some weed in grandmother's car. Well, guess what? Grandma's car is now on the for sale lot, the police auction.
0: Right.
3: And, it's got to be absurd. People lose their property because somebody's growing pot in the back 40. And all of this is around extracting the money because they cut the taxes. This gave them an excuse for tax cuts, Keating, in fact, part of the Keating tax cuts.
0: Yeah.
3: And they said, okay, so now we don't need to give the courts as much money out of the state coffers, so the bailiffs and all that. So now the whole system is feeding on this thing, we're going to make the criminals pay, except, it's the, right, the obvious thing. Well, usually criminals don't have money. That's why they're criminals.
0: Yeah. And you know where all this started. When they finally tracked down John Ehrlichman about a decade ago, before he died, who was Richard Nixon's right-hand man, and asked him, what was the deal with the war on drugs? He says, let me tell you about the war on drugs. I'm paraphrasing, by the way, but it's pretty close. He said, we had, in the Nixon administration, we had two enemies, black people and anti-war hippies. And you couldn't outlaw being black, and you couldn't outlaw being against the war. So what we did was we heavily criminalized the drugs that those two communities were using, heroin and marijuana, and used those, that heavily, excessive criminalization of those drugs to break up their communities, go after their leaders, and take them down. And everything that you just described, David, is the fruit of that particular poison tree. So, David, you said it so well. Thank you very much. Dwayne in Petaluma, California. Hey, Dwayne, what's on your mind today?
4: Hi, Tom. This is a 15th, this is 14th Amendment Dwayne, but with a very small project today.
0: Mm-hmm.
4: I wanted to suggest that a few of us get a certificate of mailing when we go to the post office to mail our ballot. And that gives a written document from the post office itself as to when you actually put your ballot in.
0: Mm-hmm.
4: And then compare that online with when they receive it at your local clerk, your local county office, so that you could see any programs that's before the actual count of any delaying of mail-in ballots.
0: Yeah. I get it, Dwayne. If you're particularly nervous about that, or if you live in an area where the post, we talked about this last week on the air, and on Friday I posted a piece on Daily Kos pointing out that I'd had a bunch of people from around the country calling in and saying that their mail was taking weeks, and there was that story in Astoria, Oregon, where it was taking a month for a postcard to go from Astoria to Astoria. And it was interesting because people all over the country were responding in the comments section there on Daily Kos. And some of them were saying, the mail here has just gone to hell and it takes, 2 weeks to get a mail, to get a letter across town. And other people were saying, my mail is still running just fine. And my suspicion is it has to do with when Louis DeJoy destroyed those more than $100 million high-speed sorting machines. And they, kind of reconfigured the post office to try to prepare it, to privatize it to FedEx or UPS, that the destruction of the Postal Service was not uniform all across the country, that there are some areas where it's still working well. And we'll see. But if you're in an area that you got to worry about, Dwayne, spot on. Thank you very much for the call. I'll be back with more of your calls in just a moment. Stay with us.

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1: Helping you win the water cooler wars. I'll be right back with your calls.

0: and welcome back. Augusta in Cape Vincent, New York. Hey, Augusta, what's on your mind today?
1: Well, on my mind, I listened to Mimi talking today, and I think she's right about everything. I've worked the polls for 30 different years, and I'm frightened that this year we seem to have forgotten that Mr. Turnip said that he's going to have ICE present at every polling place. And that smacks to me is that he wants to be sure that some Hispanic or somebody that looks like Hispanic or they might leave something brown, they can't go in to vote.
0: Yeah, Trump hasn't said that. That was Steve Bannon who said that, just FYI, just to keep the record straight.
1: Oh, okay. I thought it was Trump. Okay.
0: No, Trump has denied it.
1: Oh, that's good to hear. But, you know, he says things on Friday, and then he goes home, and on Monday the market changes in his favor.
0: Yeah.
1: I've noticed that every Friday he makes some stupid statement and people panic and they sell off. I have two cousins that watch the stock market. Mm-hmm. And they said, yeah, on Friday it's everybody sells and the millionaires buy at a cheap rate. And so therefore the stocks keep going to the billionaires.
0: Yeah.
1: And there's something wrong with that.
0: Yeah, I agree. Yeah, and
1: furthermore, Go ahead. I'm sorry.
0: No, you make your final point. I'm going to move along to the next caller here.
1: Yeah, my final point is that I tried talking with a person that I know worked the Republican Party down in Florida, and she is a dead, absolutely, Trump can do absolutely no wrong, and Hegseth can do no wrong. And when I pointed out that there was a constitutional issue here, she said, I don't care whether it is or not. Those people are so bad, we've got to get rid of them. Do you know anybody? I said, do you know anyone? I can't hate somebody unless I know them personally. I can't go with that. So that's my last statement.
0: Yeah. Okay. Well, well said, Augusta. Thank you very much. Ann in Mesa, Arizona. Hey, Ann, what's on your mind today?
2: Hey, Tom. How are you?
0: Good. What's up?
2: I'm a very irritated senior citizen and insulted by that $90 bribe that we all got in the mail recently.
0: Uh-huh.
2: And so rather than be angry, because God knows the Republicans give you something to be angry about every day, you have to do something. And so what I did, and I would recommend others do, is I donated that money to two different nonprofits in my area that I know have been underfunded or defunded by the big beautiful bill and all of that malarkey.
0: Yeah, yeah. Well, good
2: and
0: on you.
2: And so I donated to the Phoenix Rescue Mission, which helps, you know, the families that fall through the no longer existent net to save them. And also St. Mary's Food Bank. And I urge people to think about doing those things because on top of everything, you will get a tax credit. And so it's still, not only does it do you help someone, it'll help you on the back end with your taxes if that's an issue.
0: Right.
2: So I wanted to share that today with your audience, Tom.
0: Well, thank you, Ann. You're doing good stuff. Thank you so much for the call and keep it up. You're an inspiration. Thank you, Ann. We'll be right back with more of your calls in just 1 minute. Stay tuned.

0: Hey, thanks so much for sharing our program and for reaching out to our stations and sponsors and letting them know that you're listening. It really means a lot to us. When I was a little kid, my grandmother had a piano, and I loved to play it. I was incompetent, but I was figuring out all kinds of stuff. And then I kind of got away from it, and, you know, went to school, and things got busy, and just lost track of it. Well, now there's this fascinating new study out of the University of Geneva, Switzerland, that is making me think, maybe I should go back and learn the piano. What they found was that they took a group of 132 healthy older adults, retired, 62 to 78 years old. Half of them learned the piano. Half of them took music classes without learning the piano. And what they found was that those who learned the piano actually had the strongest increase in their memory, in their mental competence, their mental faculties. Those who took the music classes also did well, but learning the piano was a huge step. So check it out. There's a whole long rant about this over at HartmanReport.com. Check it out. Nine minutes before the hour, picking up your calls here. Frank, watching us on C-SPAN in Aberdeen, Maryland. Hey, Frank, what's on your mind today?
1: Yes, sir. Since Reagan told us his two biggest lies, that number one, tax cuts pay for themselves, and this is not class warfare, U.S. debt is up over 3,900%. And since Reagan, the top 1%, their wealth has gone up 285%. Their income has gone up 162%. Now, for median income people, our wealth has gone up 60%, and our income has only gone up 36%. And I would like to say one other thing. I live in Maryland District 1. Please vote for Dan Schwartz to take out Andy Harris, also known as Dr. No.
0: Yeah. Yeah, Andy Harris is a curse. He was the guy who was constantly messing with the politics in Washington D.C. when I lived there. When they tried to basically legalize pot, he just went nuts. I'm with you, Frank. Thank you, and thanks for watching us on C-SPAN. Nice to hear from you.
1: Have a blessed day.
0: Thank you, Blake in Portland. Hey, Blake, what's on your mind today?
2: Hey, Brother Tom, good to hear you, man. Thank you for taking my call and. I just want to open with something from the New York Times on Sunday. Spy magazine, the now defunct Satirical Monthly, sent checks for tiny amounts to the wealthiest people as part of its search to find America's cheapest zillionaire. Mm-hmm. Guess who was named the winner in 1990 after he redeemed a check for 13 cents?
0: Who was that?
2: Yes.
0: Donald Trump.
2: I mean, how many nicknames do we need for the guy? Yes, I'm trying to stay on the air.
0: Oh, jeez, yeah.
2: Yes, Donald Trump.
0: Yeah.
2: Donald Trump. Isn't
0: Mango
2: that
0: Mussolini?
2: 1990. Keeping the anxiety down, you know, but being a young person with a child and you know, wanting the country I love enough to go down the river, like. I mean, are there lawsuits taken up against him with the Guilford case, with everything he does, with every lie he makes? Like, I'm looking for a hero from the Democrats to just go with the impeachment things, or go with the mental incompetency, or go with, like, you know, not fit to serve, you know, because if he gets to 2028, all these little things he's putting in place, just like the Supreme Court was set up 50 years ago, he can put this place in, like you say, the guardrails are off. He promised that you never had to vote for me again in 2024. You know, like it's the writings on the wall, and how do we keep our anxiety down? We gotta have serenity. You gotta have you gotta be kind of monkish about the emotions that we feel.
0: Well, the best antidote for anxiety, Blake, and there's no shortage of good psychological studies on this, is proactive action. Doing something about it.
2: Kings felt great. No kings felt great. I want to.
0: Yep. Saturday.
2: You know.
0: Yep. Blake, thank you.
2: But can we have an overhaul of the government, get big business out of it, and give it big money?
0: Yeah, we need to overturn these insane decisions that five corrupt on the take Republicans on the U.S. Supreme Court gave us that turned us into an oligarchy. Blair, thank you. Randall in Oklahoma City. Hey, Randall, what's on your mind today?
3: In 2006, a renowned professor Spanish historian found documents in an archive in Spain. There was a 1506 trial of Christopher Columbus and his two brothers, Diego and Bartholomew, and they were put in chains, brought back to the U.S., and they were found guilty. There was 23 witnesses' accounts and testimony, 23 witnesses. He destroyed, well, killed all, overworked, killed all the people in Hispaniola, which is Haiti or Dominican Republic.
4: Right.
3: Probably why they did that was there's no more silver because we got no more miners to mine it. They're all dead. They took every bit. They took his Admiral of the Seas away from him, title, which is a big deal, and they took all of his money and all of his brother's money. So in his own time, he was discredited as a murderer and a killer in his own time in 1506 trial.
4: Interesting. I'm unaware of that, Randall, so I can't, you know, verify that, but that's fascinating. Thank you. Karen in Joliet, Illinois. Karen, I have about a minute left here on the show today.
5: Oh, my. Okay, I'll make it quick. Yes, it is. The No Kings rally and all that stuff is great, but I'm looking for a solution, something like a order protection, a petition. For the American people, what is about 345 million of us, maybe 315 million signatures.
4: We got a petition coming up on November 3rd. It's called a vote.
5: I understand the vote. The vote is not getting us anywhere right now. There's too much corruption. This man holds a quarter of a billion dollars, which is like he could pay off half of the debt in this country. Mm. Instead, he's cutting things that normal people need. If I was in office, I would tell everybody to stop.

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Coming up next, Democracy Now!

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1: I'm still an activist and a warrior for the people, and I will continue until I die.
0: Today is Indigenous Peoples Day. We'll speak to Native American activist Leonard Peltier at his home on the Turtle Mountain Band of Chippewa Reservation in North Dakota. And we'll speak to the director of a new film called Free Leonard Peltier.
2: There's some firing now.
3: What do you remember about the shootout?
2: I felt the bullets going by my head. This rate, there's surely going to be some blood spilled here.
4: I want to ask you about the dead agents. Did you kill them?
2: No, I did not kill them.
0: But first to India, where thousands have been arrested amidst massive protests against the government of Narendra Modi.
5: The opposition is asking one question. Prove to us that you have not cheated in the election.
0: All that and more coming up. Welcome to Democracy Now!, democracynow.org, The War and Peace Report. I'm Amy Goodman. In Saudi Arabia, one person was killed and 11 others wounded Sunday when a missile fired by Houthi fighters in Yemen hit a passenger terminal in King Khalid International Airport in Riyadh. The attack came just one day after another Houthi strike on the same terminal killed at least 12 people and injured more than 300 others, many of them critically. Saudi officials responded by canceling flights and suspending airport operations. Meanwhile, schools across Riyadh have canceled in-person classes and switched to distance learning for the second time in less than a month due to the threat of Houthi attacks. Meanwhile, Houthi-aligned media reports Saudi warplanes bombed Sana'a International Airport and other sites around Yemen's capital. The Pentagon's once again raised its count of U.S. troops killed and wounded in operations tied to the U.S. war on Iran. The Pentagon quietly updated the figures without a public announcement Friday. The Defense Casualty Analysis System website now lists 21 service members killed, up from 18, and 865 wounded, 98 more than in August. This comes as 74 Democrats in Congress are pushing the Pentagon for answers about U.S. airstrikes in Iran that killed civilians. They're focusing on a September strike on a wedding in Iran that killed five people, three adults and two children, and injured about 70 others. In a letter to Defense Secretary Pete Hegseth, the Democrats wrote, quote, "We're deeply alarmed by the continued pattern of civilian casualties resulting from U.S. operations in the war in Iran and the apparent lack of action and accountability from the department. Acknowledging such incidents, accepting responsibility, and learning from them makes our forces stronger, more effective, and an example to the world. When we fail to do so, it has the exact opposite effect," they said. In Gaza, two Palestinians were killed today as an Israeli drone struck vehicles in the southern city of Rafah. This follows an Israeli airstrike Sunday that killed three Palestinians in a tent in the Al-Mawasi area of Khan Yunis, which Israel previously designated as a so-called safe zone. On Saturday, separate Israeli strikes killed at least five Palestinians in Gaza. Those attacks came on the one-year anniversary of the U.S.-brokered so-called ceasefire agreement. Palestinian officials say Israel violated the deal more than 5,100 times in attacks that killed at least 1,471 Palestinians and injured nearly 5,200 others. This is Neil Al-Buhaisi, whose home was damaged in an Israeli strike.
6: Where would they go? They will stay in the streets. Where? There's no shelter or anything. All empty areas are filled. All is filled with tents in the north, the south, and in the middle where we are living. We started living this tragedy as well. There's no choice left for humans. There's no desire to live with this situation that we are in.
0: Russian attacks on Ukraine killed at least six civilians Sunday, including a strike on a grocery store in Kharkiv that killed three people and 20 injured. That followed Russian missile strikes in the southeastern Ukraine on Saturday that killed 20 people, including 3 children. Elsewhere, Russia bombed a power plant in the city of Kharkiv Sunday, setting it on fire. The attack came after President Trump wrote on Truth Social, quote, effective immediately, there's an energy ceasefire in the war between Russia and Ukraine. Both parties have agreed, he said. Ukrainian President Volodymyr Zelensky said the announcement caught him off guard, calling it, quote, news to me, unquote. On Saturday, President Trump told reporters at the White House he thinks, quote, it's time for Ukraine to get a new president, unquote. Trump's remarks came after the White House said it had reached a deal with the Kremlin to suspend sanctions on Russian diesel exports until April in order to lower fuel prices before the midterm elections. Speaking to ABC News, President Zelensky said he would organize elections and stop attacking Russian energy sites if President Putin agreed to a 60-day ceasefire.
7: Tell Putin, give us 2 months. 60 days of total ceasefire, 60 days, and we will organize elections. Of course, we will be ready for any choice of our people. Exactly. We are ready for a ceasefire. We are ready to begin from any kind of steps of de-escalation. We are ready for energy ceasefire, not to attack energy, both sides.
0: In India, protests against the right-wing government of Prime Minister Narendra Modi rocked Delhi over the weekend. Police detained thousands of people Saturday, including the 3 leaders of the youth-led Cockroach Janata Party, Abhijit Dipka, Saurav Das, and Ashutosh Ranka. Authorities had intercepted their flight from Mumbai to New Delhi to prevent a large demonstration. A magistrate judge ordered them released Sunday on the condition that they not breach peace for 1 year. After their release, the leaders vowed to continue protesting, even as they accused Modi's government of waging war on its own citizens and creating an atmosphere of fear. Today, Rahul Gandhi, the leader of the opposition Congress Party, is leading a march towards the Supreme Court. This is Neha Bora, the national president of the All India Students Association.
8: So I think there is hope, and that's the only reason why people have the courage to come down onto the streets now. Because there is hope that not only can you fight against these people who rule, who claim to rule with an iron fist, and they did rule with an iron fist, not only can you fight them, you can also defeat them in some way or form. And this hope is infectious, and that is why it keeps spreading in this entire country. Fear is infectious, of course, but hope is also infectious.
0: We'll go to New Delhi after headlines. The U.S. Justice Department is looking into whether the 5 major TV networks that make up the White House TV press pool broke federal antitrust law last month. In September, news departments at ABC, CBS, CNN, NBC, and Fox News briefly halted their shared rotation of White House coverage after CNN was pulled from a scheduled assignment from the White House. The networks reportedly found out about the probe on Friday, when the Justice Department's antitrust division sent letters demanding records of internal communications. Last month, CNN, MS Now, and Politico sued over their ban from the White House. A Trump-appointed federal judge issued a temporary order requiring the White House to restore their access, with a ruling on a potential longer-lasting injunction expected Tuesday. A federal judge has ordered the Trump administration to stop running government-funded TV ads that promote President Trump, finding they're likely unlawful. In her ruling, U.S. District Judge Jennifer Rochon of New York blocked the Trump administration from spending public funds to distribute the ads. She also said it must cancel, quote, any slot, placement, reservation, or arrangement for the airing or dissemination of the challenged advertisements, unquote. The ruling took effect immediately, covering any ads that were set to air later Sunday night. But the Justice Department, in a weekend filing, said the ad buy was slated to end on Sunday. The ads began running on national TV in September, using millions of dollars from the Department of Homeland Security. A federal judge issued a temporary order on Friday blocking the deportation of Oscar Bergal. The 28-year-old man shot by an ICE agent on Thursday in the Marble Hill neighborhood of New York City. The order also prohibits federal agents from moving him to any facility outside the southern or eastern districts of New York or the District of New Jersey unless the court approves it first. Bergal was behind the wheel of his car when he was shot in the neck with his 5-year-old son in the back seat. As plainclothes ICE agents approached the vehicle with weapons drawn. On Saturday, hundreds of people, including families and children, rallied in Herald Square to protest ICE and to demand accountability. Demonstrators marched to call for an end to ICE operations in New York City and justice for immigrant families. This is protester Tanya Nunez. In Houston, Texas, ICE agents struck and injured a man with their vehicle on Saturday after he ran from them on foot. An ICE spokesperson said agents were trying to stop a vehicle carrying Jose Mendoza Cervantes, the person the operation was targeting, and Miguel Padov Hernandez. In the footage, the ICE vehicle can be seen running over Padov Hernandez. They broke his legs. And he was scheduled to undergo surgery on Sunday. During a rally in Tennessee Saturday, President Trump repeatedly misnamed Michigan's Democratic Senate candidate, Dr. Abdul El-Sayed, as Mohammed, calling him a jihadist.
9: Like Mohammed El-Sayed. I call him Mohammed. Somebody said, his name isn't Mohammed. It's Abdul. I said, to me, it's Mohammed. I'm the president. I can call him whatever the hell I want. To me, he's Mohammed, and he's a radical jihadist.
0: Dr. Abdul El-Sayed responded to the attacks by saying, quote, he knows my name is Abdul. He says it every day, but he's not just attacking me. He's attacking all of us, unquote. In Tennessee, Krista Pike was discharged from a hospital Saturday and sent back to death row at the Deborah Johnson Rehabilitation Center in Nashville. Pike survived 2 doses of pentobarbital meant to kill her at a botched execution attempt on September 30th. Tennessee Governor Bill Lee has postponed executions through the end of the year pending an investigation. He's not responded to calls from Krista Pike's lawyers to commute her sentence from death to life in prison. If he takes no action before leaving office January 16th, the decision will fall to the victor of Tennessee's gubernatorial race in November. Democrat Jerry Green has called for a moratorium on executions, while Republican candidate, current U.S. Senator Marsha Blackburn wrote, quote, the answer is simple. Bring back the electric chair and deliver justice for these victims swiftly, she said. The Trump administration placed sanctions on the International Criminal Court Friday, just hours after a former ICC judge, Navi Pillay, was awarded the Nobel Peace Prize. The court condemned the sanctions and urged its 125 member countries to come to its defense. The U.S. has already sanctioned 17 ICC judges and officials. To see our interview about Navi Pillay, the new Nobel Peace Prize winner, go to democracynow.org. And President Trump appointed conservative commentator Katie Zakaria to serve as White House press secretary, replacing Karoline Leavitt. Zakaria has spread anti-abortion disinformation, including a conspiracy theory linking the abortion pill mifepristone to Nazi Germany. In a November 2025 post on X, Zakaria falsely claimed mifepristone is, quote, connected to the manufacturer of the deadly gas Zyklon B, unquote. Zakaria is a former Department of Homeland Security spokesperson, current advisor to Trump Media and Technology Group. And those are some of the headlines. This is Democracy Now!, democracynow.org. Coming up, we go to India, where thousands have been arrested amidst massive protests against the government of Narendra Modi. Stay with us.

0: by Helado Tropical and a new collaboration by Helado Negro and Reina Tropical. 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I'm Mimi Goodman.
1: And I'm Anjali Kamath. Welcome to all our listeners and viewers from across the country and around the world. In India, the right-wing government of Narendra Modi is facing its biggest challenge yet in 12 years in power, as tens of thousands of people have taken to the streets to protest what they call vote theft. At issue is the deletion of 130 million names from the voter rolls, and the vast majority of those deletions are believed to be opposed to Prime Minister Modi's ruling BJP party. The protests are being led by students and the youth Cockroach Movement and joined by leaders from the opposition parties. They're demanding the resignation of the Chief Election Commissioner, Gyanesh Kumar, and an overhaul of the electoral system. The Cockroach Movement started after the Chief Justice of India's Supreme Court compared unemployed youth to cockroaches earlier this year. Today, in one of the largest recent protests in India's capital of New Delhi, India's main opposition leader, Rahul Gandhi of the Congress Party, is leading a march to the Supreme Court of India. Speaking to reporters earlier today, Gandhi reiterated the call for the election commissioner to resign.
2: Narendra Modi is blocking the whole town. He's putting 30, 40,000 police people outside. For what? Because the opposition is asking one question. Prove to us that you have not cheated in the election. Prove to us that you have not cheated in the election.
0: The Modi government put New Delhi in lockdown ahead of Saturday's protests, canceling trains to the city, shutting down metro stations, even suspending mobile internet in large parts of Delhi. Tens of thousands of security forces, including paramilitary and police, were mobilized across the city, and at least 7,000 people were detained Saturday alone, including protest leaders, lawyers, and journalists. This is a protester speaking to reporters from inside a van where he was detained.
3: The Modi government is scared of us. That is why we have been picked up from halfway. We didn't even know where they were trying to bring us.
4: This is just fear, and they are afraid of us because they have done something wrong, and you cannot do something wrong with the people of this country, man.
0: Several Cockroach Movement leaders were also arrested right off the plane as they arrived in Delhi for the protest Saturday morning. After being released the next morning, Saurav Das, one of the leaders of the Cockroach People's Party, vowed protests would continue.
5: The protests are on. The protests will go on.
6: The youth of the country have woken up. The youth of the country are asking for accountability. The peaceful protests will go on until they fix accountability. And now the protests will not only happen in Delhi, but in the whole country.
1: On Saturday, the United Nations human rights spokesperson expressed concern over the mass detentions in India. In response, the Indian mission in Geneva responded on X that the UN's concerns were, quote, misplaced and constitute an unwarranted interference in the internal affairs of India, asserting that India is the world's largest democracy.
0: For more, we're joined by two guests in Delhi. Janvi Sen is the managing editor of The Wire, an independent news website in India. And joining us from the streets of New Delhi, Shoaib Danyal, political editor of Scroll, another Indian independent news website. Shoaib, you were arrested on Saturday. You're out now. Describe what's happening in the streets and why these massive protests are happening, and also the response to thousands being arrested.
7: The protests are happening over one issue, Amy, which is the rigging of the voter rolls, as Anjali pointed out. 130 million Indians have got kicked off the voter rolls in a process that could at best be described as arbitrary. The deletions have affected Muslims far more than they have affected other Indians. So there is a very, very racial element in what this program represents. And these protests are coming after months of this exercise going on. And they represent an outpouring of anger, of frustration at what many Indians feel is the fact that their democracy is being taken away. We fought really hard for a democracy in 1947, and it feels like the right to vote is being taken away, and really everything else is downstream from that. On Saturday, we saw something unprecedented in India. Delhi was locked down, as you very correctly praised it. There were tens of thousands of policemen, paramilitary forces on the streets. The entire city was barricaded. The entire city center was barricaded. The internet was shut off. The police unleashed violence on these. You know, most of the protesters are actually kids. It's very much a Gen Z protest in many ways. The bulk of the protesters are young kids. I just met a couple of kids who are 18, who are in first year in college. They've come here. And again, they were brutalized. They were arrested. This happened yesterday and the day before. And today we've had a kind of turning of the tide, so to speak, where the Congress Party, which is in the main opposition, has actually put its bulk, has actually put its strength, cadre strength out onto the street. And we've seen some pretty remarkable scenes of the very same parts of Delhi, which were completely barricaded, which were completely blocked off, which are completely empty. They're filled with protesters today. And the police today have not or cannot do anything about it.
1: I want to bring Jhanvi Sen into the conversation, managing editor of The Wire, another independent news website in India. Jhanvi, you've also been out in the streets. Can you explain why protesters are marching to the Supreme Court of India right now?
8: So this began by a call from the leaders of the opposition who wanted to submit a memorandum to the Chief Justice of India about their concerns with what's happening within the Election Commission of India. And as you were mentioning earlier, you know, one of the chief demands, though of course not the only demand, has been the resignation of the Chief Election Commissioner, and the opposition has been trying to go to different constitutional authorities about this. They first tried to meet the Election Commission itself. They were underway. They have had a meeting with the President of India, Draupadi Murmu, and then they wanted to go to the Chief Justice of India, who sits in the Supreme Court, to submit a memorandum to him. He has denied them a meeting, and that is why now this march has become a people's march, with all of them heading towards this constitutional authority, which they feel should safeguard the rights of Indian people, especially this very basic right to vote.
1: And Jhanvi, there's also concerns about excessive brutality from police and other security forces who were on the streets over the weekend, particularly on Saturday. Can you talk a little bit about this? And you were on the streets as well, what you witnessed.
8: No, absolutely. I think it was, in fact, both on Saturday and Sunday, very heavy-handed behavior from the police and the military of different kinds, detaining people, putting them into police buses, and then several people were hit, they were mistreated, women were manhandled. There were also not just allegations. We saw this happen. Women, protesters being taken into buses where there were no women constables, which is illegal. Women protesters being detained after dark, which is also illegal. And then what another tactic that the police has now perfected is to detain protesters and then to drive them around in these buses for hours and drop them off in extremely far-flung corners of the city from where it's very difficult to make it back. Often it's difficult to contact people that you know. They have also tried to take people's phones and make them delete footage. One of the very concerning things that we've been seeing is also the detentions of journalists. You were mentioning how Shoaib too was detained on Saturday. My colleagues and I almost faced a similar situation. And so many journalists, both yesterday and today, despite wearing press cards, saying again and again that they're from the media and they're here to cover what's happening, have been treated in this way, as have senior leaders of opposition parties. There were very stark and troubling visuals yesterday of a member of parliament from one of the left parties, the CPIM, John Brittas, who said he was pinned down by paramilitary personnel inside one of these detention buses, and then had trouble breathing. He had to be taken to the hospital. So really, yes, we have been seeing very heavy-handed behavior on the side of the police and the paramilitary forces, and they seem to be able to do this despite the Supreme Court having a hearing early yesterday.

0: I think, and I think this is true for democracies across the world. We have, India still maintains a veneer of democracy. We're still wearing the clothes of democracy, but inside, there is something rotten. So elections are held. The elections are multi-party elections. On paper, everybody has a right to contest. But of course, we are seeing right from things which are actually legal, which I think are there in other democracies like the US also, the fact that the BJP has so much money. So even if everything were above the board, the BJP just starts, you know, 100 meters ahead on the starting line when the race starts, just on money. They have so much money. But they also now have institutions. You know, you asked why people are marching to the Supreme Court today. Now, these voter roll deletions were contested in the Supreme Court as they were happening. And the Supreme Court just did not do anything. It spun this incredibly legal, complex lawyer's web, but eventually it did not do anything to stop it. It gave a carte blanche to the Modi government. And there is a lot of anger actually on the streets against the Supreme Court. As you pointed out, you know, this is one of the greatest ironies, is that the cockroach movement actually arises from a stray comment made by the Chief Justice of India. So there is anger against the Supreme Court for not doing its job. The Supreme Court is the guardian of our constitution. It's meant to protect our rights. And again, like in other democracies, I think American viewers would also empathize. The Supreme Court is just not seen to be doing that job. And as the SIR, the voter roll revision, is seen to be a really egregious part of that. So in a way, this march to the Supreme Court is really, really interesting, because Rahul Gandhi and other protesters are trying to politicize the Supreme Court's role in this matter.
1: You know, it's really interesting what's happening around the world, Janvi. You have these mass protests in France led by the youth around issues of affordability and education. You have mass protests in Spain that have led the prime minister to call for a snap election November 29th, and he's dissolved the parliament. And now you have these mass protests in India. I'm wondering what you think this means for the Modi government.
2: I think these protests are going to be impossible for the government to ignore, even though it seems to be trying really hard. All the messaging we've seen coming from leaders of Modi's party, that's the Bharatiya Janata Party, have been attempts to show that this is just the opposition trying to make this an anarchic situation, that they don't have an agenda, that they're just, you know, trying to create chaos. But it's not sitting. And I think one of the reasons why we also saw the targeting of journalists was that they realize that building that narrative is not working. We have a chief election commissioner who faced some pretty damning expose in a very big newspaper about the way he was functioning. And since then, we have heard absolutely nothing from him. We don't know where he is. And of course, this is in a country where the prime minister has not given a press conference ever since he was elected as the prime minister of this country. So perhaps the chief election commissioner is simply following in his footsteps by quickly disappearing from public sight when things become a little difficult. But I think, yes, this tactic of ignoring, this tactic of trying to suppress narratives and suppress people has not been working. We are seeing how today so many more people have gathered. The rally that Shoaib is at right now is very, very large. And so I think, you know, no matter what narrative they try to build, this is not going to go away.
1: Janvi Sen of The Wire, Shoaib Daniel from The Scroll, both independent news websites in India. Daniel was one of those thousands arrested on Saturday and will continue to cover these protests. Coming up, it's Indigenous Peoples Day. We'll speak with the Native American activist Leonard Peltier, who spent almost 50 years behind bars. Stay with us.

0: 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Studio. This is Democracy Now!, democracynow.org. I'm Amy Goodman with Anjali Kamat.
1: Today is Indigenous Peoples Day, a day to honor Indigenous people, their history, their cultures, their ongoing struggles for justice and sovereignty. We turn now to Leonard Peltier, one of the world's most prominent champions for Indigenous rights. He's a longtime political prisoner who spent nearly

0: half a century behind bars for a crime he says he did not commit. Last year, in the final hours of his administration, President Biden commuted Leonard Peltier's sentence. Leonard is now home, but his conviction has not been overturned, and he remains under home confinement. His story is the subject of a remarkable new documentary called Free Leonard Peltier. The film draws on decades of archival footage to examine Leonard Peltier's case and the half-century-long movement to free him. This is the film's trailer.
1: There's some firing now.
2: What do you remember about the shootout?
3: I felt the bullets going by my head.
1: This rate, there's surely going to be some blood spilled here.
4: I want to ask you about the dead agents. Did you kill them?
3: No, I did not kill them.
5: Leonard turned 80 last week. In a couple of months, he'll begin his 50th year of incarceration.
6: Native activist Leonard Peltier
7: is an American Indian accused of murdering two FBI agents.
4: Do you think that you'll ever be released from prison?
3: If enough people look at the evidence, yes.
8: They say we don't have no civil rights. They're terrorizing these people on the reservation.
7: The American Indian Movement.
9: We have found it necessary to force the white man to listen.
10: That kicked the door open.
3: We found documents where the government had tried to illegally buy Indian lands.
10: It's always because of the land.
11: The government said that they were going to use paramilitary forces, and they wanted to be able to shoot to kill.
12: As a result of that firefight, two FBI agents died.
13: They needed to get a man. The government did so many things wrong.
14: We want to wake up the little people, expose U.S. government and FBI conspiracy.
13: I came across a teletype that contradicted the primary piece of evidence.
15: We want to talk about what this FBI has been doing, and we want to discuss cause and reason.
9: We only want the white man to live up to his own law.
2: The feds were saying shoot to kill.
16: That alone ought to be enough to make the authorities hang their head in shame.
17: We're continuing on this battle because we want to bring Leonard home.
3: I am someone that's trying to make a better life for my people.
18: That's the trailer for the new documentary, Free Leonard Peltier. The film's being released today, Indigenous Peoples Day, co-directed by Jesse Shortbull and David France. On Friday, I spoke to France and Leonard Peltier, who joined from his home on the Turtle Mountain Band of Chippewa Reservation in Belcourt, North Dakota. I began by asking Leonard Peltier what Indigenous Peoples Day means to him.
19: First of all, I would like to thank everybody for allowing me to be here and to make my presentation, let you know how I still feel as I did 50 years ago or longer. I'm still an activist and a warrior for the people, and I will continue till I die. But Indigenous Day is a day that's long overdue for any type of recognition, any type of appreciation that the natives of this country, this continent, had to offer to humanity. Some people became greedy and selfish and murderous, and they tried to exterminate us because they wanted it all for themselves. Well, 500 years later, we're still here, and I'm still talking, and I'm going to talk till I die. I am not going to give up because we are not free yet. We are in danger. Trump and these organizations are talking about doing away with our reservations and our treaties and everything else. That's it. That's it for us. If we lose those, we're done. It's over with. We're vanished, as they called us. In the 50s and 60s, the vanishing Americans. And we have a right, as much as anybody in the world, on earth, to defend themselves. And that's what we do. We defend ourselves. We weren't out looking to go to war or hurt anybody or kill anybody. That's not what we were about. We want our freedom. Indigenous Day is another day for us, excuse me, to express these feelings, to let the world know that we're still here and we're going to stay here. You're not going to get rid of us. I'm here on this day to say thank thanks to all of you who support us.
18: And Leonard, if you can talk about what happened in the last hours of the Biden administration. In fact, I believe it was announced when he was getting in the car with Trump to go to Trump's inauguration that you heard that you would be released from prison.
19: I actually didn't hear until for certain was until Biden only had a couple days or a few hours, whatever left, whatever it was, he didn't have much time left. And that's when I actually heard that I was getting commutation on their home confinement. At least it was out of a prison cell. But I'm still basically under jurisdiction of an illegal conviction. I was never legally convicted. I was never legally indicted. So everything when they put up evidence that's false, that's not a hearing. And that's been proven over and over that the grand jury hearing was fake. The trial had admitted racist on a jury. The judge was overturned numerous times for making racial statements against Native people. So I never did get a trial. That was all fake. But I still spent all the time. They wanted me to die in prison. So thanks to you, the people, you're the ones that helped get me out here.
18: I want to go to two clips of the new film Free Leonard Peltier and then talk to the co-director. This clip features Leonard Peltier and three other AIM activists, that's American Indian Movement activists, arrested in connection with the shootout at Pine Ridge in 1975. They discuss how the fighting began.
20: Come on, you guys. Time to be warriors. Get your guns and go up there and protect the elders.
12: We responded and we ran towards the jumping bull. We were met by individuals that were firing upon the houses. We had no idea who these individuals were.
21: Figured it was an attack by some of the goons.
20: I don't know really how the gunfight started. My main concern was the safety of our people.
21: I ran into the houses because there was little babies there and German children. Got them out of there.
22: Yeah, it just happened so fast.
18: That was Dino Butler, Bob Robideau, and Leonard Peltier, and then Norman Brown. This clip goes back to November 14, 1975. Oregon State Police stopped a motorhome. Leonard Peltier was inside. This is another clip from Free Leonard Peltier.
23: And just as he's getting on, here goes this mobile home. He decided to stop us. Claim the glory. The deputy sheriff says that he heard two shots. So he fires at the vehicle. Leonard saw that when running into the fields. The deputy sheriff fired at him. He escaped.
18: And that was the voice of the AIM leader, American Indian Movement leader, Dennis Banks. All in Free Leonard Peltier. David France is the co-director with Jesse Shortbull. David, talk about the making of this film.
24: The making, I guess, really for me goes back almost 50 years, because as you said, I was a witness to the news reports around the events of 1975 and then the efforts to find Leonard, which was and remains, I think, the largest and longest FBI manhunt in history. It's a story that galvanized my understanding of justice, social justice. And when I realized that Leonard was approaching his 50th anniversary, I visited him in Coleman in central Florida and asked him for permission to tell his story. And it was a conversation that took some time before he agreed that we could do it. And one of those conditions was that we put together an indigenous team of filmmakers to lead in the making of the film.
18: And when you talk about the longest manhunt in FBI history, Leonard had escaped to Canada. Meanwhile, Bob Robideau and Dina Butler were put on trial.
24: Correct.
18: And they were acquitted.
24: They were found not guilty by reason of self-defense.
18: And so the search by the state was for another jury, another court.
24: What's really clear from the record is that after they lost that case against those two men, those co-defendants, they were prepared to do anything to convict Leonard Peltier. That included falsifying evidence, covering up exculpatory evidence, coercing people into giving false testimony, and it was a crime against the justice system after another, in order to frame Leonard for the assassination of these two federal agents. And although he and his team were able to prove over and over that every bit of evidence used against him in his conviction was brought into question, he was never able to get a retrial. He was never able to get a hearing before the Supreme Court. And it had become, for him and for anybody watching it, one of the most Kafkaesque experiences in American history.
18: Leonard Peltier, there was a moment when President Biden, this is before he commuted your sentence, when President Biden apologized for the residential schools that people like you, indigenous children, were put in. Can you talk about growing up as a Native American in this country and what happened to you as a child?
19: I grew up in an era when we were just coming out of the times when this was actually a concentration camp. We couldn't leave the reservation without a pass. And that's even to go to shopping for groceries on the border towns of our nation. We're a nation. We're not reservations. We're nations. And we had to pay for that pass. I never got to go to town until I was about 6 years old, I think, something like that there, because we had to pay for it. We didn't have money to pay for stuff like that. So the racism was just so out. It was so out. And I mean, it was just so obvious. It was not even trying to. They didn't even try to hide it. Of course, to us younger people, they started. They wouldn't be so vocal about it because they get their goddamn ass. And because we start fighting back, my generation started fighting back real strong.
18: Do you remember the first day you were taken to a residential school and what these residential schools were, where you were taken, where you were living?
19: My grandfather died in 1952, who was my hero. He was a very cultural person. He was very, very popular. And he passed, and my grandmother went up to the agency to see if they can get my grandfather and grandmother was raising myself, my sister Betty, and my cousin Pauline, and she went up to the agency to try to get some help because she had no way to support us and feed us and everything, and so. In retaliation, they took us to the boarding school in Wapton, North Dakota. I mean, I tried to escape there from there at 10 years old. I fell in the Red River and almost drowned. So that was the type of conditions we had. When we got there, they took us to the barber room, and barbershop, and they buzz cut all our hair off, and then they we stripped us of all of our clothes, took our what clothes we had, and poured DDT over us. Some people said that in their generation, they poured kerosene over them, but DDT is poison. And Then we went to the shower and took a shower after that. But the brutality was, it was so open for the least violation of any kind of rule. And that's what, and all we were being taught was that we were saved by the white man from who came to our shores, because we were a bunch of savages here. We didn't know nothing, and we did. I mean, it was just outright racism.
18: Leonard, I wanted to go to the year 2000. It was election day when President Clinton called into our station, WBAI, to talk about getting out the vote. Because the president of the United States was on the phone and you were in prison, yours was a case we had been covering for years, I got to ask him this question.
0: President Clinton, since it's rare to get you on the phone, let me ask you another question. And that is, what is your position on granting Leonard Peltier, the Native American activist, executive clemency?
1: Well, I don't have a position I can announce yet. I believe there is a new application for him in there, and when I have time after the election's over, I'm going to review all the remaining executive clemency applications and, see what the merits dictate. I will try to do what I think the right thing to do is based on the evidence.
18: That was part of President Clinton's response a quarter of a century ago when I asked him about whether he would free you from prison, Leonard Peltier. It would take another quarter of a century. At that time, the FBI staged a major demonstration. Talk about how rare that demonstration was.
19: It was not only rare, that was illegal. They cannot march in the streets with weapons. This is against the Constitution and the laws of the United States of America. And this is what we got to tell people. They were marching in the streets armed.
24: It's absolutely true. It was the first and only time that the FBI has staged a demonstration ever in public. And there were 500 people, FBI agents, former FBI agents, armed agents, who circled the White House in silent protest to warn the president of their position on any movement to free Leonard Peltier. And it was really a shocking display of the agency that had committed these crimes against Leonard, demanding that the civil government not overturn their campaign. And it was threatening, and it was certainly very effective.
18: I thought it was very interesting. The part of the film that deals with James Reynolds, and I wanted to ask Leonard, you about this. James Reynolds was the prosecutor in charge of the district that tried and convicted you, but he would go on to remove his name from the case, and he went on to sign a petition for your release based on FBI judicial and prosecutorial misconduct. He would campaign for your freedom.
19: Yes.
18: Talk about that.
19: Well, he wasn't the only one. The regional director of the FBI, Don Edwards, he was the third in line to be the director of the FBI. He was a committed supporter. They asked him how come he was supporting me, and he said, well, I worked there. I know what they did to Leonard. And there's other FBI agents also that came forward and supported. Judges. Reynolds is just one of the latest ones that in the last 10 years came forward and mentioned about the illegal things. He said Leonard never committed no crimes on that reservation, which is true. Judge Haney, he was the main judge in the Eighth Circuit Court of Appeals on the murder weapon. He was sitting there, was going to overturn the case because the murder weapon was false. And all of a sudden, he denied it. And so we find a document later on where an FBI agent made a phone call to Washington, D.C., and he said, I just left Judge Haney's office, and it went very well for us in the Peltier case. I will make a full report as soon as I get back to Washington. I want that report. That belongs to me. That belongs to my case. Why can't I get that? Why is this stuff being withheld from me to this day, over 50 years later?
18: Can you talk about getting documents under FOIA, David France?
24: There was a huge number of documents that have been released over the decades, but there are still tens of thousands of pages that have not been released and won't be released despite litigation around them on the basis of national security. That's the explanation that's been given to the courts. National security is keeping those documents from public view, including the ones that Leonard is seeking. You have to ask yourself what possible national security issue could be involved in this FBI campaign against Leonard and campaign against the American Indian Movement. And I can think of none, except what we discovered, that the United States declared that it was in the national interest, strategic national interest, to claim access to the minerals at Pine Ridge, including the minerals necessary for making atomic bombs. And that might be their explanation. It certainly wouldn't hold up today, but and yet they still maintain that they should not be released to the public.
18: When I did the question and answer after the film here in New York, talking to Holly Cook Macaro, who was a lobbyist with the NDN Collective fighting for your freedom, she talked about the importance of Deb Haaland, who's now running for governor of New Mexico, and Javier Becerra. At the time, he was health secretary under Biden, and he is now running for governor of California. The two of them working to have you freed. What did that mean to you, Leonard Peltier?
19: Well, it was kind of, I would say, soothing to know that we did have some victories. We are having some victories. It isn't total loss like it seemed to be for so many years, that we were not making any gains. We were still living in the worst poverty, in the danger. They just passed a law here 6 months ago, where maybe a little bit longer, where if a Native woman is killed, they have to investigate immediately. Just think of that too. I mean. You know, they didn't have to investigate when an Indian woman was killed. And this is 2025. They just tried to pass a law where we can't buy back our own land. We beat the law. We defeated it. But nevertheless, this is what we're still facing today. Today, Indigenous Day, the day that's supposed to be honoring us, and at least leave us alone. Let us lead our own lives. Let us do our own thing. We're not here to overthrow the United States government. That's not what we're here for. We just want to be left alone. Let us live our own lives. Let us have our own society we've had for thousands of years. What the hell? We don't want to be part of a government that's killing women, children, babies, and bombing every damn thing that they can, and talking about annihilating a race of people.
18: You're talking about the war in Iran.
19: That's right. Right. Who wants to be part of that? I don't. We don't. We don't want to be part of that. That's what happened to us. So, you know, we're supposed to celebrate Indigenous Day when we see this stuff still going on and still happening to us.
18: Leonard, I was hoping you'd be sitting here at the table. I was hoping that when the film came out in New York City, that you'd be there addressing the audience. There was a display of your artwork. We haven't even talked about the fact that you are an artist at the Friends Academy here in New York City. Yeah. Can you talk about what the conditions of your confinement are, though you are not in Coleman Prison or before that in Leavenworth?
19: Well, the conditions, I mean, is a million times better than that prison cell. I mean, you know, 6 by 9 feet with another person living with another person. And that's not very much room. That's 3 feet of space. I now have a couple of acres here, and I got a nice little house Native people bought for me, not the government.
18: And David France, what are you hoping to do with this film, Free Leonard Peltier?
24: I'm bringing Leonard's story to the public again, because I think many years ago his story was very well known, to remind people that the history, the horrible history, genocidal history of the United States government against indigenous people is not a thing of the distant past. With the stories that Leonard tells about being confined to his reservation as a child, being taken away from his home to strip him of his culture and his connection to his people and spirituality, the idea that in Leonard's lifetime it was illegal for indigenous people to practice their own religious ceremonies. This happened within Leonard's lifetime, and it's still happening in very important ways. And that's one of the reasons why he's still being repressed by the government. And it's and telling his story, as he is constantly aware of, is a way to demand that kind of reckoning from the U.S. government and the American people.
18: That's David France, co-director with Jesse Sherpa of the new Netflix documentary, Free Leonard Peltier. And longtime indigenous activist Leonard Peltier himself, his sentence commuted last year in the final hours of the Biden administration after almost 50 years in prison. Leonard spoke to us from his home on the Turtle Mountain Band of Chippewa Reservation in Belport, North Dakota. This breaking news, federal officials have just carried out a dawn raid of Congressmember Ilhan Omar's house. And that does it for this show. Steal the Story, please. The documentary about Democracy Now! 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If you live in U.S. and Canada, check out stealthestory.org. I'm Amy Goodman with Anjali Kamat.

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1: This is Pacifica Radio's Letters in Politics. On today's show,
2: the axis of resistance, the history was that before, as they were disparate, and only in the past several years that they began to like coordinate, etc., and become an axis. An axis like, you know, you can say a confederacy, you know, that is to say there's no like head and telling them what to do. They are each independent in their own particular milieu. And the proof of that is what's happening right now, the coordination in fighting against the Israeli genocide.
1: A conversation on the so-called axis of resistance, a loose coalition made up of Iran, Hezbollah in southern Lebanon, Palestinian liberation groups, and the Houthis in Yemen, with a common aim to resist U.S. and Israeli power in the Middle East. Our guest is Brahim Aoud, Professor Emeritus of Ethnic Studies at the University of Hawaii, Manoa, and editor of the journal Arab Studies Quarterly. That's next on Letters in Politics. But first, the news.
3: For Pacifica Radio, I'm Kennedy Cuello with these KPFA news headlines. Ukrainian President Vladimir Zelensky said Monday that Russia has continued to strike Ukraine's energy facilities even after U.S. President Donald Trump said that the warring countries had agreed to an energy ceasefire. Speaking at the Warsaw Security Forum in Poland, Zelensky said Ukraine had learned through media reports that Trump had secured an energy ceasefire deal with Russia, which would involve a mutual pause in strikes on energy sites. Zelensky said he would be willing to honor such an agreement if Moscow did the same.
4: We are waiting for the details of the conversation between the Americans and the Russians, and we are waiting to see what specific steps the Americans are ready to take. This energy ceasefire can work, and it can become a major step toward ending the war if the Americans truly step in now and make sure Russians respect the energy ceasefire.
3: Zelensky said Ukraine had been surprised when, following Trump's announcement, Russia struck numerous energy facilities, including a power plant in the northeastern city of Kharkiv, as well as a gas production facility and a civilian gas station. Debris also fell in an open area near private residential buildings in the Solomonsky district and on a warehouse building in the Donetsky district, with emergency services dispatched to the scene. Ukrainian air forces shot down or suppressed 89 of 121 Russian drones overnight Monday, according to a Telegram post by the Ukrainian Air Force. Strikes were recorded at 15 locations in Ukraine, while debris from downed drones fell at 4 locations. The Russian Defense Ministry on Monday said its air defenses intercepted 151 Ukrainian drones over Russian regions as well as the illegally annexed Crimea and the waters of the Black Sea. In a separate statement, the ministry said its forces overnight carried out drone strikes on Ukraine's port infrastructure and a bulk carrier heading to Ukraine's port city of Odessa with military cargo on board. Saudi Arabia has launched an investigation to determine how its air defenses failed to intercept a barrage of missiles and drones fired by Iran-backed Houthi rebels, including an attack on the Riyadh airport that killed at least 13 people and wounded over 300. This according to two regional officials who spoke on the condition of anonymity. They said the initial probe showed that Yemen's Houthis first fired multiple drones to pave the way for a mix of cruise and ballistic missiles to reach Riyadh's King Khalid International Airport. The Houthis possess ballistic missiles and advanced systems fitted with warheads that can change direction during flight and pose a challenge to Patriot interceptors and other defense systems used by the Saudis. U.S. President Donald Trump on Saturday told reporters after the deadly airstrike that he was looking into the possibility of carrying out U.S. attacks against the Houthis. But the conflict also comes at a delicate time for the Trump administration. Just weeks before the U.S. midterm elections, that will show whether his Republican Party keeps control of Congress. Persistent inflation and high gas prices, fueled by ongoing conflict in Iran, have driven widespread American disapproval of the war. Expanding U.S. military involvement to the Saudi-Houthi conflict comes with the risk of further stoking resentment in the American electorate. A judge has ordered the Trump administration to cancel taxpayer-funded TV ads, the AP's Mike Kempin reports.
5: President Trump must cancel any remaining television commercials paid for with millions of dollars in taxpayer money to promote his political message. A district judge in New York issued the order Sunday night, siding with a coalition that challenged the ads as an illegal misuse of funds. The Trump administration said Saturday the ad campaign was ending Sunday. When asked to comment, the White House referred to an October 5th social media post from Trump in which he defended the taxpayer-funded ads as, quote, rather standard. But amid backlash, he said he would pay for them from his political fundraising. A White House official says there are no plans to reimburse the government for money already spent. I'm Mike Kempin.
3: The richest man on earth, Elon Musk, has spent $276 million to preserve a Republican majority. Documents turned over by Musk to the New York Times break down how the money was spent, including $158 million to a Republican super PAC called Senate Leadership Fund. He also put $76 million into America PAC, a super PAC he founded. America PAC has also sent out 3,000 paid canvassers nationwide. This comes after a public statement in May 2025 that Musk would spend less on campaigns in the future. He contributed $290 million during the entire 2024 campaign cycle, compared to $276 million in less than 4 months. The New York Times also discloses that the $276 million figure is publicly known, reporting that Musk has, quote, also made some seven-figure donations to support midterm candidates through groups that are not required to disclose their donors, end quote. Today's weather forecast for the San Francisco Bay Area is sunny with high temperatures near 70 degrees. In Fresno, it will be sunny with a high near 70. And in Los Angeles, it will be mostly cloudy with a high near 63 and a 70% chance of rain. I'm Kennedy Cuello, reporting for Pacifica Radio.
1: Good day and welcome to Letters and Politics. I'm Mitch Jezerich. Today we're going to be in conversation about what is called the Axis of Resistance, a non-official alliance between Iran, Syria, Hezbollah in southern Lebanon, several Palestinian liberation groups, and the Houthis in Yemen and others. It's sometimes complicated and changing. We are going to talk about what it is, its goals and its aims and its history. My guest for this is Brahim Oude. Brahim Oude is a professor emeritus of ethnic studies at the University of Hawaii, Manoa. He is editor of the journal Arab Studies Quarterly, a journal that was founded by Edward Said in 1979. Brahim Oude, it is my good pleasure to welcome you to this program.
2: Thank you very much for having me.
1: So the history, and history is always complicated, because when does history really begin? There's always something before the beginning. But the history of this term and this idea and this alliance, the Axis of Resistance, might begin it in the late 1970s, early 1980s. And I want to go there with you. But before we do that, let me first just ask you about this term, Axis of Resistance. Is this a term that these entities that are considered a part of this axis use? And did we get this term because it was a play on what George Bush said in his State of the Union address in 2002, talking about the axis of evil?
2: Component parts of the Axis of Resistance call themselves the Axis of Resistance. And there's a history to it, to becoming an axis. Before they were like disparate groups, you know, and not connected with each other. The only ones that were connected with each other was Iran and Syria, only because after Iran had the revolution in 1979 and got rid of the U.S. policeman in the Gulf area, which was the Shah of Iran. And the first thing that the Iranian revolution did was get rid of the Israelis and their embassy, and they gifted that physical place, the embassy, to the Palestinian resistance, which is the Palestine Liberation Organization. So, and then there was always that connection between Iran and Syria, because they both realized that the U.S. was an enemy and wanted to topple them, as history has shown later on. Yeah. So that's the thing. It has no play on the axis of evil that, you know, Bush W. Did, because nobody paid attention to that kind of situation.
1: So they themselves initially called themselves the Axis of Resistance.
2: Yeah, the Axis of Resistance, the history was that before, as they were disparate, and only in the past, I would say, several years, like maybe even four years or so, that they began to, like, coordinate, et cetera, and become an axis, you know. An axis like, you know, you can say a confederacy, you know. That is to say, there's no, like, head and telling them what to do. They are each independent in their own particular milieu. And they, though, like, coordinate with one another. And the proof of that is what's happening right now, the coordination in fighting against the Israeli genocide in Gaza and the slower genocide in the West Bank, because they've been killing a lot of people in the West Bank and destroying homes and all of that kind of stuff. Yeah, so... that is an important consideration, to see that they are, like, connected, but independent still in terms of their own decision-making. Like Lebanon, nobody makes a decision for Hezbollah in Lebanon except Hezbollah. The Palestinians, no one makes a decision for the Palestinians except the Palestinians, and so forth.
1: In my introduction, I called it an unofficial alliance. Would that be accurate?
2: Yeah, you might, depending upon what one might think about that axis. I think it is, yeah, it's unofficial. Like, there's nothing written down and, you know, signed by everyone, you know, that kind of thing. But in effect, it is an axis, yeah.
1: I also said earlier that this is again, when does history begin? There's always something before the beginning. But specifically for this axis of resistance, I said that sort of begins, you could find its genesis in the late 1970s, early 1980s. Do you think that's accurate? And if so,
2: not really. Yeah. But, there was affinity among groups that were, there, you know, that existed at that time. But for instance, Hamas, which is Harakat al-Muqawama al-Islamiyya, Islamic Resistance Movement, and Hamas is the Arabic acronym of that, you know, was not there. You know, it was there in the late 80s. It wasn't, there was no axis and what have you. There were, like, you know, in 1982, when the U.S.-Israeli invasion of Lebanon happened with the proxy Israel only, was in 1982, there was a lot of affinity, and both sides fought together, like the Lebanese resistance against the Israelis and the Palestinian resistance. They fought, and the siege of Beirut in 1982 is very famous in this regard in terms of the fighting, etc. And even in the South also. And then the fight against the Israeli forces, Lebanese and Palestinian as well, fought them, and they had to run away from Beirut. I mean, that's history, I mean, recent history. Ran away from Beirut, and as they were running away, they were talking on loudspeakers, "Don't shoot, we are leaving." Because they got, you know, they really lost a lot in Beirut, and therefore they had to leave Beirut. And then in the mountains, that was in 1982, they didn't stay too long in Beirut. In mountains by 1985, the Shouf Mountains, et cetera, they had to leave them. And they went back to the area in southern Lebanon that they had occupied in a 1978 invasion, and they expanded it by the 1982 invasion. And they stayed there until the Lebanese, the Islamic resistance movement, Islamic resistance movement in Lebanon fought them, and, you know, they had to run away. I mean, they ran away, like, in one day they left, you know, and they didn't even tell their own proxy, Lebanese proxy army in Lebanon that they were running. So the Lebanese proxy army were running after them to the gate. One of the most important gates was the Bawabit Fatima, Fatima's gate. And the Israelis closed it on their proxies. The guys who were fighting for them, they closed it down, and then some of them ran into Palestine, occupied Palestine of 1948, and the rest of them had to stay in Lebanon. They couldn't go anywhere. But the resistance movement, the Islamic resistance movement in Lebanon, didn't touch any one of them, you know. And they stayed living in their villages, towns, what have you, with no one saying anything to them. Unlike the French resistance after the Nazi defeat in France, you know, they were having like field executions against the traitors. But in Lebanon, that did not happen.
1: It's important to understand. So southern Lebanon is where the PLO is headquartered as well at
2: this
1: time.
2: Yeah. Was. The PLO was. And then they fought their way all the way back, you know, like retreat, you know, fight a retreat, like in 1982 to Lebanon. And then in 82 they left, but there were still Palestinian forces that fought with the Lebanese, you know, against the Israelis in 1982 to defeat them. And the Israelis had to retreat from Beirut, the capital of Lebanon.
1: When Israel invaded southern Lebanon, their goal was to root out and destroy the PLO. I mean, I couldn't help but think of the parallel now of the rationale they give for going into Gaza.
2: Absolutely.
1: And rooting out Hamas.
2: But also, they had like another ulterior motive, which is basically, and this occurred, started to occur in 1983, but I'll talk about this in a bit. Basically, the motto from the river to the sea actually was with Ben-Gurion, the founder of the Zionist entity in Palestine, from the river to the sea. And the river was the Euphrates, and the sea was the Mediterranean, but close to the Nile, you know, so actually the Nile to the Euphrates. That's the river to the sea for Ben-Gurion. Likud party, which is the Netanyahu's party, had also that motto, or still has it, from the river to the sea, you know, and that means a Jewish state. You know, a Jewish state meaning an apartheid statement, a racist state that is doesn't welcome anybody except Jews, you know, there. which is, by the way, rejected by a lot of Jews in the U.S. and elsewhere, because not in my name are you going to occupy and ethnically cleanse a lot of people as you did in Palestine in 1948, you know, massacres and the rest of it. And parenthetically, the Palestinians have been subjected to massacres since 48, at least, you know, by the Zionist forces. And in fact, back to the river to the sea point here, is that the Palestinians, when they say from the river to the sea, the Zionist propaganda says that, oh, they want to get rid of the Jews and this and that and the other. But again, a lot of Jews say not in in our name. So actually, Israel does not represent the Jews as Netanyahu likes to believe, or as the Zionists like to believe. That's not true. And the other thing is that the river, from the river to the sea, for the Palestinians mean a secular state in all of Palestine where Jews, Christians, and Muslims will live together with equality under the law and so forth. So there are two different kinds of from the river to the sea. But Zionist or Israeli hasbara, which means like, you know, propaganda, it means like explanation, actually. Hasbara means the explanation, but it is propaganda. They want to explain to people baloney about what something means, you know, or what have you. So that's the idea in terms of the Israelis had their machinations and their strategy to be from the river to the sea. And this is the U.S. strategy. That's why I mentioned like it, 1982, an invasion of Lebanon, was the U.S.-Israeli invasion with the Israeli proxy, you know, fighting, and not Americans. Although later on, Americans, French, and Italians went into Lebanon, but they quickly had to leave because of what happened to the French and the American contingents there, you know, which was explosions, yeah, and so on. So they had to leave. That was under Reagan at the time. Yeah. So that's basically like another example. Like in 1983, the president of Lebanon, Amin Ismail, who was like pro-American and so on, agreed with the Israelis to sign, you know, a 1983 agreement so that essentially Lebanon became a satellite of Israel, the Zionist entity. And therefore, a bunch of people didn't like, well, I mean, the Palestinians and Lebanese didn't like it. The Syrians didn't like it because they knew, like, their number is coming next. And who also didn't like it? The Soviet Union at that time under Andropov, you know, who was Secretary General of the Communist Party of the Soviet Union only for a short time because he passed on. But before he passed on, he made sure that this wouldn't happen, because that means they would threaten, I mean, the Israelis and the Americans would threaten the Soviet position in the region, especially in Syria, because there was a very strong connection between the Syrian state and the Soviet state. Yeah. So there was expansion happening already. But in 1984, February 6, 1984, the Lebanese forces, Lebanese groups, fighting groups, you know, went and forced President Amin Ismail to tear up that agreement with the Israelis. So that was a major defeat for the expansion of the Zionist entity in Palestine to take over from the river to the sea, and also a defeat of the U.S. strategy for that region at the time. So it's always been a fight, you know, against imperial forces, you know, and the genocide in Gaza now, I mean, shows it clearly.
1: With the Axis of resistance. Hezbollah is a major player. Hezbollah is based in southern Lebanon. Where does Hezbollah come from? Does it come out of this 1982 war?
2: Yeah, 1982. There were, before that, while the PLO was there, a lot of people in the south and in the Bekaa Valley. The Bekaa Valley is in the east, mid-east, northeast Lebanon, close to the Syrian border. There were a lot of fighters, Muslim fighters, with Hezbollah, with the PLO. So they trained with the PLO a lot. But when the PLO left, etc., they figured out, hey, we have to form something, you know, to fight the Israelis as they were coming. So a lot of people who fought the Israelis in the south of Lebanon, between like Sidon and Beirut, because anything Beirut to the south, we call it south, and they fought them, and a lot of those guys were the ones who formed Hezbollah. They started in 1982 informally. In 1985, it became, because before it was called Islamic Resistance in Lebanon. Later on in 85, it was called, it became known as

0: Really, so he didn't care about the south of Lebanon or what happens to the people in Lebanon, you know. He was executing U.S. and Israeli orders, basically. At any rate, the Shia had to, because most of the villages there are Shia, although there are Sunnis in those southern villages, and there are Christian villages, you know, also. Okay. So, those guys, you know, especially the Shia, was had to fight themselves to liberate Lebanon, because nobody wanted to help them liberate Lebanon, not even the Lebanese army at that time, because the Lebanese army was split, and you know, and in fact, to two basically two Christian factions, which was the Falange Party and the Lebanese forces, which was the fighting arm of the Falange Party on the one hand, and General Aoun, who later on, you know, in the 2000 became, you know, in 2016, he became president of Lebanon. But then two groups, mostly the army was mostly Christian, were fighting other Christian groups, the Falange and the Lebanese forces. Later on, the Lebanese forces became a party themselves, and you know, they split from the Falange Party. So now, you know, so that's what was happening. They were killing each other, the Christians, you know. And anyway, so that was the thing. So the Muslims, or the people in the south, they had to fight, you know, the Israelis. But also, even before the Islamic resistance in Lebanon, that was fighting the Israelis, the Lebanese Communist Party was the first one, aside from those guys, as I mentioned, who were fighting with the PLO, etc., that organized you know, a front to fight the Israelis. Basically, Lebanese resistance movement.
1: And this is separate from Hezbollah.
0: Different. Palestinian, I mean, Lebanese National Resistance Movement. That was the Communist Party. And they had a lot of martyrs there, etc. And they really fought hard and so on. And then, but, you know, the Communist Party didn't have much, as many resources as the Islamic resistance movement that basically took over, and now took over in terms of the resistance, although there were still some groups like the communists fighting there, and another party called the National Syrian Party.
1: The Soviet Union didn't back the communists?
0: Yeah, it did, but not as much as, you know, yeah. Not as much. It did, yeah, of course. I know people from the Communist Party. I mean, they tell me that, you know. And anyway, they did so. But the fact of the matter, you know, there were more Shia. The Communist Party of Lebanon had Shia, Christians, Druze, all kinds, you know, atheists, what have you, you know. But the majority of the Shia went with the Islamic resistance movement that later became Hezbollah, and also Lebanese resistance battalions also that were different from Hezbollah. Lebanese resistance battalions that were actually organized, you know, founded by Imam Musa al-Sadr, you know, Imam Musa al-Sadr, who was a charismatic, you know, Shia imam, which is imam is a clerical position, you know, in the Shia sect. And he had formed the Islamic resistance movement. And in fact, out of that Islamic resistance movement, a lot of people joined Hezbollah, you know, later on, you see. So,
1: and
0: now,
1: that's how it grows to be, because now it's an incredibly powerful force.
0: Now, Islamic Resistance Movement, AMAL, which is like Islamic Battalion, you know, for

0: المقاومة اللبنانية Lebanese Resistance Battalions. Okay, that's Imam Musa al-Sadr. They are already fighting alongside Hezbollah, but they are two different groups. Of course, Hezbollah is huge. The other ones, are not very strong, but they have, they're fighting. And they had like martyrs already in the south of Lebanon now.
1: So in 1979, we have the Iranian Revolution, and you get the rise of a religious regime there. You have the rise of Hezbollah in 1982 and on in Lebanon. You have an alliance with Iran and Syria that has formed. Is this the backbone of this axis of resistance?
0: Absolutely, yeah. Yeah, that's the backbone because arms would flow through, from Iran through Iraq to Syria and then to Hezbollah. You know, that's the routing it took. And the Syrians also trained a lot of, fighters also and provided arms for them, aside from the arms that came from Iran. And so it was like the strategic depth for Hezbollah. It's up till now, the strategic depth of Hezbollah. It's unlike Gaza, for instance. Gaza is, I don't know in miles, but in kilometers, square kilometers, about 365 kilometers. It's nothing, it's a small area. And then the Palestinian resistance movement in all of its groupings, Hamas, Islamic Jihad, Popular Front for the Liberation of Palestine, which is not a religious group, and other groups, religious and non-religious, also are fighting, you see. And they are fighting from tunnels, that Israelis have been unable to get into, except when the Palestinians would finish, the task of that tunnel is done. So they booby trap it. The Israelis go in, it blows up in them, So they haven't discovered really any tunnels to speak of.
1: How do Palestinian groups fit in with the axis of resistance? Many, if they are religious, and not all groups are necessarily at the heart of their organization are religiously based, but Hamas obviously is. Hamas is Sunni compared to Iran and Hezbollah, which are both Shia. Is Hamas a part of this axis of resistance?
0: Absolutely, yeah. Because not only Hamas, everything, Popular Front for the Liberation of Palestine, which is not religious, etc. Anyone whose strategic goal is the liberation of Palestine is together at this point, And that the United States and, the Zionist entity in Palestine, quote-unquote Israel, always like to foment troubles and divisions, etc. So you figure out someone like Obama talking about Islam, and all of that kind of thing. And then Sunni Shia, he talks about. So they try to do those kinds of things. Like, I'm not saying there were no divisions before. I mean, Sunni is different from Shia, and they had some differences, and some problems. But when it comes to the U.S., it looks what can divide these people. Oh, Sunni Shia, or Muslim Christian, or whatever it is. Or black, white, anything goes,
1: Well, most people were not paying attention to a Sunni Shia divide before the invasion of Iraq in 2003.
0: Absolutely, yeah, exactly. And it was even Bremer is the one who was the czar in Iraq. He fomented that and created a constitution that makes it like Sunnis will have this percentage of power. Shia, this percentage of power, the Christians, and all of that kind of thing. This is a time-honored imperialist, colonialist, instrument, you know, that kind of thing. So it's important to realize that. And the other thing that they do, like to foment trouble, these guys, they talk about Hamas war with Israel. It's not Hamas war with Israel. It's the Palestinian people's war with Israel, you know, or the genocide that U.S. and, the Zionist entity in Palestine have been perpetrating against the Palestinian people, not Hamas. They are not fighting Hamas. They are fighting the Palestinian people, you know. But Hasbara, you know, the propaganda, Israeli propaganda, quote-unquote Israeli, would like to tell people who, you know, don't know. I mean, there's like, I'm here in Hawaii, 15,000 miles away from Palestine, you know. If I were not Palestinian, you know, or Arab, I wouldn't, care about what's happening right there, except until the genocide happens. So from a humanistic point of view or a humanitarian point of view, I would be against the genocide. But beyond that, I wouldn't know too many things, except if you are really invested in it and begin to say, hey, what's this? What's happening over there? I want to see where my tax money is going, you know, and all of that. Then you would learn, you know. But not everybody has the luxury of, you know, studying this and doing that.
1: Yeah, propaganda is not meant for those who know a lot about a particular issue.
0: Yeah. But, you know, I mean, here we are working with Jewish Voice for Peace, all kinds of groupings, we have like students and faculty for justice in Palestine at the University of Hawaii. And we are all working together. And there's other groups like indigenous Hawaiian groups and all of that, but working and meeting weekly and doing weekly activities, et cetera, sometimes 2-3 activities in a week and all of that. And the Jewish people in the area are the most active, or some of the most active, because not in my name, you know, or not in our name, would the state of Israel and Palestine do this. I don't have, as a Jew, they would say, I don't want to have anything to do with it. And they would chant with us, from the river to the sea, Palestine shall be free. You know, so it's a major importance. And Zionist Hasbara, even in the United States, is not that which has been, before. It was before, like, very strong, etc. Still strong, mind you. But these kinds of groupings and the genocide made a lot of dents, huge dents in that propaganda in the United States.
1: I mean, Chuck Schumer,
0: propaganda.
1: Senate Democratic leader Chuck Schumer, calling up for Netanyahu basically to hold new elections, and called Netanyahu
0: I mean, that was something.
1: He's one of the biggest supporters of Israel you have.
0: Yeah, absolutely. Yeah. So, and the reason why someone like Chuck Schumer, or even like Biden, who like begins to disagree with Netanyahu and the rest of them, is because they figure out, hey, I'm not gonna win re-election. So to him is like, you know, hell with the people there, but I don't want that kind of genocide to have a negative impact upon my re-election. That's why you see the Democrats now are trying to separate themselves somewhat from the Zionist entity in Palestine and its action in genocide, etc. But a lot of people are not buying this, simply because they know that the U.S. can just do it like that and stop the war. How? Stop sending arms, you know?
1: And you're listening to Letters and Politics, and today we are in conversation with Brahim Ahude, Professor Emeritus of Ethnic Studies at the University of Hawaii, Manoa. He is the editor of the journal Arab Studies Quarterly, which was founded by Edward Said in 1979. Sticking with this axis of resistance, it seems like you have two threads. One, an anti-imperialist thread opposing the United States and Israel, and the other, a religious thread. Is one of these threads more dominant than the other, or do they balance each other out? Do they interact with each other? Talk to me about these two threads of the axis of resistance.
0: Okay. Now the thing is that I know of a number of Lebanese groups that include like Muslims, Christians, and the rest of it, who are not religious, but they support anyone who fights the U.S. and the Zionists in the region. So they are all together in this. I know a lot of the groups who are Sunni groups, and only Sunnis in them, they are very closely related to the Shia groups who are fighting Israel and the South, etc. And now there are Sunni groups that are fighting also alongside Hezbollah in the South, you know, and as I mentioned, like other groups like the Syrian Nationalist Party. It's not like Syrian, but it is, they are Lebanese, you know, but they have this idea of that the greater Syria, and greater Syria means Iraq, Jordan, Palestine, and Syria that we know now, and Lebanon, you know, that's why they are called Syrian Party. But they have, you know, branches in Syria, in Palestine, in Lebanon, you know, and that kind of thing. But mostly in Syria and Lebanon, yeah. So they fighting there. And the other thing, the Hezbollah, the Zionist Hezbollah, is important to note that because Hezbollah is Muslim, they start talking about them like they are like ISIS. But actually, if anyone knows, Hezbollah and a lot of Sunni groups, you know, in Syria and in Lebanon, they fought ISIS and Al-Qaeda, etc. They were used as instruments by the Israelis and the United States, you know. Anyway, Hezbollah are religious, but they are not crazies. And their position is that, you know, we live, you know, in peace with everyone. And we are all Lebanese, whether you are Christian or Muslim, Sunni, Shia, Druze, whatever. You know, we are together, you know. We have to build a Lebanon free from imperialist and, you know, colonialist influences. Okay, we can do it together. We cannot say this is a Shia area and this is a Sunni area and this is a Christian area. But the United States invests in some Lebanese, whether they are Muslim or Christian, to try and foment that kind of division and trouble, etc. So this is very important to know. And one other thing on that. They talk about, like, you know, Syria is Shia against against Sunni, etc. The fact of the matter that is 70% of the Syrian army that fought ISIS and fought Al-Qaeda and fought the United States, etc., is Sunni Muslim. 70%, at least 70%, if not more. Yeah. So all this Sunni Shia stuff, it's like, you know, Obama, one of his worst things is this, to say like, hey, the United States now is fine. You know, look, we have elected a U.S. president who's black and so on. He turned out to be worse than Bush. He killed more people with drones, you know, in Afghanistan and Pakistan than Bush did, you know, with drones, I'm talking about. So enough of this like black-white kind of thing, you know. Because we know it. It's like back in the old country, Christian, Muslim, or Shia, Sunni. We know this. So we're not going to fall for it, black, white, and the rest of it, you know, here in the United States.
1: With this axis of resistance, Iran is frequently portrayed as the power behind this access, and that it basically is something for Iran to pull the purse strings and to pull the levers and control these other entities in order to grow Iran's power in the region. How do you respond to that?
0: No, go ahead, please.
1: Yeah, how do you respond to that?
0: It's not true. It doesn't mean that, I mean, the first thing that Hezbollah says, our arms come from Iran, we are financed by Iran, et cetera, et cetera. But Iran, the first thing in the revolution, you know, I'm not Muslim, as I told you, you know, I'm Christian, yeah? The point is that Iran, the first thing that said, Palestine is next. You know, after the Iranian revolution, Palestine is next. So its gaze was on Palestine. And of course, the United States wanted to wipe out Iran and the Iranian revolution, you know, from the beginning. Yeah. So what it did, it created this Iran-Iraq war and therefore destroyed two enemies at once. You know what I mean? So they are very smart, the Americans. They did that. But the fact of the matter is that once they finished with Saddam Hussein, who did the war against Iran, you know, they spat him out at the end. No more juice, just like, you know, when you have chewing tobacco. No more juice, you spit it out. They spat him out. They spat all kinds of other people, you know. Zain al-Abidin bin Ali in Tunisia, they spat him out in 2010. Mubarak in 2011, they spat him out. You know, they're done with him, you know. So they wanted to get rid of the Iranian revolution. They couldn't. So when in 1982, when the war was going between Saddam Hussein and Iran, because it started September 1980, ended in 1988, so about 8 years of war, and they couldn't, like, wipe out the Iranian revolution. So during the war in 82, a Lebanese, you know, group went to Iran and told them, you know, we want your help with fighting the Israelis. And Iran, during the war, they gave them help. And they sent the Revolutionary Guard to train them and all of that kind of thing. The Hezbollah is open about this, you know. But that doesn't mean that, you know, if you want to pull the strings, that means these guys not gonna, you know, trust you anymore, or you know, because they don't want to do your bidding. They want to do their own bidding, which is fighting the Israelis in Lebanon, get rid of them from Lebanon, and that was also an Iranian goal, you know, liberation of Palestine.
1: What's the interest in Palestine? Yeah. Do they have their own interest for?
0: Yeah, because it's for them it's a religious duty, you know. That's one. But in terms of geopolitics, of course, Iran as an Islamic state, as they envision it, and as they practicing it now, I cannot survive. And the proof was the Iraq-Iran war. Unless you get rid of imperialist influence from the region. And who's the integral part of imperialism in the region is the Zionist entity in Palestine. So they have to defeat it, you know. But it's a religious thing as well. Al-Aqsa Mosque in Jerusalem is very important to Muslims, Sunni, Shia, what have you. Yeah? So this genocide is happening. Actually united the Sunnis and the Shia in a way that it's no longer you know, possible to easily, you know, divide them again, you know, because the focus is on Palestine, the eyes is on the prize, you know, and that was very important. And the one that helped before that is the rapprochement that China did between Iran and Saudi Arabia. I mean, to what extent? I mean, it's not like rapprochement 100%, but at least they're not killing. You know, they don't want to. They don't say that they want to kill each other. You know, because the Iranians always said we want to have the security of the region dependent upon the response, you know, is the responsibility of the states in the region. But Saudi Arabia had other, plans, which failed given the Yemen war from 2015, March 2015, till a couple of years ago, because there was a truce that was renewed every year, and so forth. So they figured out they're getting wiped out by the Yemenis, who are probably getting arms from Iran as well. But at the same time, nobody knows. The Yemeni forces, the army, is a very strong army, and they have people with brains. They are manufacturing all kinds of things in Yemen as well. Because you cannot easily bring Iranian arms to Yemen when there's a blockade. You probably bring some, but not everything. So what you need is know-how and all of that to do it. And the Yemen is doing it now. Now they have supersonic rockets right there now, and they're threatening, Saudi Arabia. If you don't come up with a peace agreement, etc., then we can hit again if you want. Yeah, and of course that was an American war against the Yemen as well.
1: Yeah, we are almost out of time, but I do want to ask this question. And at the beginning of our conversation, I said history is always complicated because there's always something before the beginning. Yeah. And I've heard it said the rise of religious politics, Middle East, was something that filled the vacuum after the failure of the pan-Arab nationalist movement.
0: Absolutely. Yeah.
1: And do you think that, so is this access of resistance something that was born out of that? Because you no longer had the pan-Arab nationalism to oppose, Western imperialism.
0: So you have now anybody who fights Western imperialism, or any imperialism for that matter, Chinese or whatever, if that is imperialism, I don't think. But any imperialism from anywhere, the peoples in the region will have to fight it. And so that's what's happening. And by the way, Hezbollah doesn't say they are not Arabs, that they are only Muslim, They are Arabs. They speak Arabic. The Quran is in Arabic. Even the Iranians want to be Arabs in that sense, in terms of the Quran, and all of that. So the point is, are you on, which side are you on? There's things from the minor strikes, in the United States, which side are you on? So that's the same thing. Which side are you on, in Harlan County, in the U.S., are you on with the owner of the mine, or are you with the workers, And the same thing, are you with imperialism, or are you with the fighters who are fighting against imperialism for a free West Asia and for a free North Africa, for a free world? Enough of this baloney about democracy, etc. They all died, this kind of human rights and all of this that the United States preaches, died in Gaza, finished, So that's what's happened.
1: What do you mean, died in Gaza?
0: Well, who else in the entire region believe in human rights, that the United States is fighting for human rights or for international law, etc.? Gaza proved that it's all this is hypocrisy, U.S. hypocrisy. That's what I mean, died in Gaza.
1: Brahim Oude has been our guest. Brahim Oude is a professor emeritus of ethnic studies at the University of Hawaii Manoa. He is editor of the journal Arab Studies Quarterly, and he has joined us for a conversation about the access of resistance. Brahim Oude, I thank you very much for taking this time to join me today.
0: My pleasure. Thank you for having me. Aloha. Aloha from Hawaii.
1: For our friends in the San Francisco Bay Area, this weekend there will be another fundraiser for Gaza, particularly for artists in Gaza and from Gaza. It's going to be held at the Starry Plow in Berkeley. That's at 3101 Shattuck Avenue. It is this Saturday, March 23rd from 1 to 5 p.m. It is going to be featuring food and music, documentary film, conversation, and Gazan art display. The event's called We All Live in Gaza. Again, it is a fundraiser for artists in Gaza as well as from Gaza, being held this Saturday, March 23rd at the Starry Plow in Berkeley from 1 to 5 p.m. And that does it for Letters and Politics. The show is produced by Deanna Martinez. Kristen Thomas is the engineer. I'm Mitch Jezrich, and I thank you for listening.

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It is 2 p.m. coming up next, Against the Grain.

What was the most powerful technology introduced into schools in the past century? You might answer the computer or something like Zoom or even the slide projector. But scholar Antero Garcia argues that it was the humble yellow school bus. Buses have long been central to the struggle to desegregate education, and school buses are a zone, and mainly an unnoticed one, in which many working-class children and children of color spend many hours of their days.

0: From the studios of KPFA in Berkeley, California, this is Against the Grain on Pacifica Radio. I'm Sasha Lilly. Each year, the iconic yellow public school bus carries 23.5 million kids to and from their elementary, middle school, or high schools, traveling well over 4.3 billion miles in doing so. While school buses were one of the most visible images during the desegregation of public schools, especially in places like Boston, where busing was violently opposed, the key role of the school bus in the lives of children mainly flies under the radar. Yet, according to Antero Garcia, it shouldn't. Garcia is associate professor in Stanford's Graduate School of Education, and he's author of All Through the Town, The School Bus as Educational Technology, which is published by the University of Minnesota Press. You argue, Antero, that the school bus is the longest lasting and most widely felt intervention in public schooling in the last century. How so?
1: The school bus essentially is as invisible as it is to society. It is the biggest form of technology that students encounter every single day. We usually think of technology as desktop computers in the 80s and 90s to laptop computers in the early 2000s to handheld devices like phones and tablets in this current context, and maybe to Zoom during the pandemic. But we tend to not think about old technology as technology. That might be the VCR that was in the room, or the television, or the slide projector. But the school bus, it might not be fancy, but it is the biggest technology in terms of the number of kids who use it every single day. Millions and millions use it throughout the U.S. And it takes students all across the country, right? It helps move kids. Our cities have been reshaped, and our school districts have been reshaped by the way the school bus operates. I'll just say one other thing very briefly about this, and that the way I talk about technology with the school bus is in two different ways. One is the kind of big, ugly bus as a form of technology. It's loud, it's rattly, it's not very sexy, right? It's a kind of utilitarian form of technology that you might not love, but we can acknowledge is at least maybe a dated form of technology. And the other kind of technology is a social technology, and that is the idea of the bus and busing, and this idea of technology of moving kids from one part of a city or one part of a region to another part in order to shape the demographics and learning experiences that happen in schools. That's a different kind of technology, but these two are deeply intertwined, right? The formation of the school bus and the ways the school bus operates as a result of school desegregation post Brown versus Board have kind of moved forward together in history and in the public imagination around buses.
0: Right, and we will talk about that tale as it unfolds. But let me start by having you talk about when were the first school buses deployed in the United States and how did they become ubiquitous?
1: The first buses weren't actually buses, right? We can go back to before the automobile. We're talking way back now. Buses were carried by, were essentially carriages dragged by livestock. And would take kids to kind of the utilitarian kind of pastoral vision of the one-room schoolhouse, right? They would kind of collect kids on the way, take them to a single destination, take them back. And then really the way that we think of the bus today, there's this kind of clandestine meeting in the early 20th century where a bunch of men convened together and came up with rules for what the actual automobile version of the school bus would look like. This is where we got the kind of understanding of the bus as it is today. We would get kind of school bus chrome or school bus yellow became a national color that was unified across all buses in the United States. It's actually illegal for other vehicles in this country to be painted the same hue of yellow as the school bus, which made it iconic. It kind of created the kind of accordion-like benches that students sit in and made it so that seatbelts were not mandatory on most school buses. Most people who rode school buses did it without seatbelts, and kind of created the rules of the expectations of the driver. The driver needed particular kinds of classifications for driver's licenses, certain kinds of expectations of their cleanliness. This was a long time ago. And so we can think about the ways that rules around safety dictated the learning experience on the school bus, right? From the very early age, from the very early moments of the school bus, it's always been about safety and logistics, right? It's basically about moving kids from one place to another and doing so safely, which obviously is very important, but it means that we haven't thought necessarily about this as a pedagogical or a learning experience, or a formative positive experience for the kids on the bus.
0: Before we get to segregation, how would you say did school buses transform public schooling in the era when segregation was established? Can we assess the degree to which the school bus was transformative in that period?
1: That's a good question. I don't assess it in the book, and I'm not sure. You know, I think at that point, the school bus really was, so pre-segregation, we're talking the early 1950s, the 40s, the 30s, right? Schooling was large. It was a segregated experience. It was not necessarily as fundamentally driven and as highly assessed as it is today. And we can think about the schooling experience as a place where kids from privilege were not using the school bus, and kids in more rural communities were essentially relying on the school bus to get them to and from school. I would say during those times, the school bus was less a mechanism for urban context and more about pulling kids from rural spaces and collecting them within singular buildings. The racial dynamics of this became much more pronounced post Brown v. Board.
0: Yes. Yeah, so can you remind us of how busing became so central to the efforts to desegregate American schools? In fact, busing becoming sort of a euphemism for desegregation?
1: Yeah, I think so. This is the euphemism, as you're mentioning, I think, is the way we tend to talk about busing without actually talking about desegregation. So post Brown versus Board, we have this ruling that schools must desegregate. Whether or not they have is a different kind of question in terms of what schools look like today, particularly in urban contexts. But this expectation that schools need to desegregate meant that suddenly we have this kind of logistical problem due to histories of white flight in urban communities in America. And so now you basically have kids who need to be moved from one part of a city to another. And rather than integrate schools by placing them in spaces that are cohabitated by many kinds of communities, that simply just doesn't exist in most parts of America. And so the school bus is the way that we quote unquote mix what happens in schooling contexts. And so you suddenly get kids who are doing long commutes in order to go to schools that might have a better educational opportunity. And largely this is how this conversation around desegregation and busing emerges, right? It's about learning opportunities, and it's about educational opportunity and equity and equality. And while it means that everybody might be getting access to the same kinds of educational opportunity, or at least to the same schools, what happens within the schools is an entirely different issue, right? We can see the same kinds of histories of tracking means that schools themselves get segregated just at the school level rather than at the community level. But we basically get buses as the way that schools become much more diverse in terms of their demographics. This means, though, that this opportunity comes at the cost of students' time, right? That the kids who are being bused, and oftentimes these are working class, these are black and brown kids from around the country, are spending hours waking up early, coming home late in order to get to school that their oftentimes more affluent whiter peers are already at. And this is a case that continues today, right? As I'm talking to you from Stanford, there's a voluntary busing program that's been around for decades now that every day takes kids from East Palo Alto area and takes them to more affluent areas around the Stanford community, the peninsula, for quote unquote better educational opportunity.
0: How did the way that busing ended up sort of standing in for efforts to desegregate public schools in America, how did that shape the enormous backlash that came against efforts to end segregation as manifested as efforts against busing?
1: It's a good question. I think the two become fused. You know, a lot of the literature around this is efforts to end busing are about efforts to end desegregation. We don't tend to talk about them together. And this is why I keep talking about this technology as invisible. We talk about busing, but most of this conversation doesn't actually talk about what happens on the bus. It's about the results of what happens once kids get off the bus, right? It's about what happens in schools. And so this is why the conversations around desegregation tend to focus on the impacts at the school, right? If I am a racist white parent, for example, I'm not, just to be very clear for the record, but if I am, I might want to attack busing and its impact on my child's education. We can see those pieces. I'm not necessarily interested in what happens on that bus per se, right? You can go back and look, though, that occasionally the bus emerges in some of the conversation around civil rights and around school desegregation. And you can think about the kinds of formative experiences that kids have on the bus, right? There's everything from bullying to romance to anger to confrontation with adult authority from the school bus driver. The ways that students spend hundreds, thousands of hours by the time they finish their schooling experience sitting on the bus is a learning experience in and of itself, right? If you get on the bus every morning and you see other Black and brown individuals on the same bus with you, essentially commuting to their schooling experience back and forth, what's that tell you about the value of schooling education on you, right? These kinds of tacit experiences are the things that are less defined and less explored, and particularly in policy, it doesn't show up really there at all. But even in educational research, we tend to not talk about busing. We tend to talk about what happens to these kids once they're in classrooms.
0: Sure. And I should say I'm speaking with Antero Garcia. He's associate professor in Stanford's Graduate School of Education. We're discussing his book, All Through the Town, The School Bus as Educational Technology. I'm Sasha Lilly, and this is Against the Grain on Pacifica Radio. So you started to touch on this, but I wonder if you could tell us who tends to ride school buses, and do we have any sense of how much of their day they're on the bus? Obviously, it varies, but any averages?
1: Yeah, that's a good question. So who rides the bus? I'll start with maybe this will seem like a catty response, but it's maybe the obvious response that we just need to think about. And that is kids, right? Kids ride the bus in a very big ratio, right? There's usually one adult to, 30, 40, 50 kids on a bus at any given time. Most of the time I'll say there's a field work part of this book where several of my grad students and I rode the school bus with kids as part of this work for parts of an academic school year before the pandemic stopped the bus and then stopped our field work on that bus. Other than the times when we were on the bus as part of this work, it was really just the school bus driver with kids. I think what you're hoping to hear, and I do think, yes, most of the kids who ride buses are, at least in Californian context, tend to be Black, Latino, Asian. There are white kids who ride the bus, but it is not the majority of who ride school buses. And the reason is that kids ride school buses in order to get to school. Again, I'm going to spell out the very obvious things here.
0: Go ahead.
1: But these opportunities are essentially about, here in the Stanford context, the kids from East Palo Alto are given the voluntary opportunity. It's a voluntary transfer program. They're voluntarily chosen signing up in order to go from East Palo Alto to other areas within the peninsula. And as a result of that kind of voluntary choice, right, you can think of who are the demographics in East Palo Alto. It is largely Black and Latinx and Facebook employees. Of these individuals, Facebook employees don't tend to ride the school bus. They ride a different bus. That's actually something I want to talk about later. But of these individuals, right, the young people who are voluntarily signing up for this program, they get on the bus every morning. And to your question of how much time, the school bus that we rode picked kids up at 6:30 in the morning for school time that started at 8. Every once in a while, that bus would be late getting to school. So you can imagine it's about a 90-minute commute in the morning. It's about 90 minutes to 2 hours on the way home. And so you can think of, three and a half hours of time spent on a bus 5 days a week. The bus that we were on took kindergartners to eighth graders to elementary and middle schools. That bus did not have a bathroom. That bus did prohibited kids eating food on the bus. These are for safety and cleanliness reasons. Again, safety comes first, not comfort. And so you think about what's it do to a child's body, right? What's it do to a 5 or 6 or 7 year old to sit up, to wake up earlier than their peers, maybe get some breakfast beforehand if they want to wake up even earlier, or not eat breakfast or eat breakfast once they get to school, not have access to a restroom, and then go learn for a bunch of time before basically doing the whole thing, coming back, right, and sitting in traffic. that is a learning experience, right? And I just want to reflect on, you know, the students who live closer to these schools aren't waking up at 6 a.m. in order to get ready to ride a bus, right? And maybe you're doing enrichment or arts programs or Kumon or something else after school, right? What are the things that are missed out on as a result of the cost of educational opportunity?
0: How common do you think the Palo Alto voluntary busing is around the country?
1: It's one of those things that it's going to have different names everywhere. And this is the kind of hotly contested question of, does this work, right? And work has a different kind of answer, depending on who you ask, right? For parents, for schools who are hoping to diversify their student body, this definitely works, right? Every day, the diversity for these schools showed up right at 8 o'clock and then left right when school ended on the school bus, right? We can think of how this diversifies affluent school communities. And so in that ways, it works, right? For the parents who are hoping their kids get a quote unquote better education, it works, right? For the kids, it works for something. I'm not quite sure what it is, right? And so we can kind of, I want to name that to think about like how common this is, because this is largely a thing that that still operates across the country, right? Across the U.S. In every single state, there are school buses, and they largely operate in this way. Some of the buses in probably more rural communities, and my research doesn't focus on this, but we can imagine buses in rural areas of Alaska are there to largely pick up kids in general, right? And it's not about school desegregation, right? It's just about getting kids to schools. But for the most part, this kind of program, like what I'm talking about in East Palo Alto, is anywhere where there are urban schooling communities. Busing tends to exist where there's kind of a large divide between working class and affluent communities. It is pretty common, and whether or not it works is something that we tend to debate. This is one of the few moments from the 2020 Democratic election cycle when Kamala Harris and Joe Biden were sparring to be the presidential candidate. We know how this ended, but during one of the first debates, this is where Harris kind of points to Biden and kind of points to the busing structures that his policy helped. And she talks about, you know, being someone from the East Bay, you know, she was one of the kids riding the school bus every day. I opened the book with this kind of vignette, this moment of exchange, because I think it's telling that it's one of the few moments where a politician reflects on what did the bus do, right? And think about what it means to be a brown body on a bus being transported as a part of what we don't think about as part of school. Even though I think once you ride that bus, you become, you know, the legal responsibility of school systems, and the responsibility from parent guardianship to legal school guardianship is transferred once you take a step on that school bus. We tend to not think about what happens in this kind of liminal moving space of the yellow school bus.
0: You argue in your book that unlike some technologies, although I could think of many technologies that are in this vein, the people who use it are not consulted about it to affect the experience. And I know that in your field work on riding school buses, that you talk to the kids about how they would make the experience of riding a school bus different. What did they come up with?
1: Turns out kids have a lot of strong opinions once you ask them what you would do to improve something. And so it was one of those things where I think if you just ask at the beginning, you get kind of rote responses. We spend a lot of time, my students and I, learning with these kids and trying to build up relationships. I think I'll just back up and say, you know, a large part of how I tend to do educational research is by focusing on whose voices tend to not be present at the academic table, right? And so I'm really interested in thinking about young people as experts, teachers as experts, community members. And so the school bus work really, as much as we've been talking about this from like the historical perspective, most of my work tends to be grounded in the, you know, what do young people see and experience and feel, particularly in the school bus context here. And so we started asking kids, and unsurprisingly, it's pretty traditional kinds of expectations of what kids want on the school bus. They want to be able to eat. They want to feel like they're cared for. They want to be able to have fun. They want to be able to rest. They want to be able to use a restroom if they can. Kind of basic. We think of like Maslow's hierarchy of needs, like the very kind of basic things, right? Food and shelter and safety are the things that kids initially wanted. We started daydreaming other kinds of things later on. But I'll say the reason that I didn't become a professor to ride school buses. I actually get motion sick. not necessarily the thing I was looking forward to. But the reason I was asked to engage with this work is there's the local superintendent who was introduced to me knowing that my work tends to be about educational technology. I'd done work around mobile devices like cell phones when I was a classroom teacher in Los Angeles. And so kind of knowing this as a background, he I think he was really concerned about the well-being of these kids. It was like a really nice gesture of how he was thinking about these kids who he was the ward of for many years as a school principal at the time. And through our conversations, he explained that in trying to better those kids' experiences, he put a Wi-Fi hub on their school bus and gave them Chromebooks in order to give them something to do on the bus. It basically meant, though, in practice, most of the time the Wi-Fi actually didn't work, and sometimes a different bus would pick them up, so then it definitely didn't work because there wouldn't be one on it. It also meant that the kids were then just basically doing more school when their peers were not riding the school bus. These kids were then expected to do reading enrichment. And so while the intentions were good, right, this is, again, adults thinking of how they would improve the bus, it didn't match, I think, what kids wanted to do on the bus.
0: You mentioned the buses that, for people outside of the Bay Area, may not know about, but are ubiquitous, these very sleek buses that come into cities like San Francisco from all around for adults, for tech workers. You contrast that in the book to school buses. How do you think of the difference between the kind of buses that are made for generally well-paid technology workers and public school kids?
1: Yeah, so these buses, if you're listening to this anywhere in the Bay Area, they're kind of ubiquitous. You've definitely seen them. They're beautiful white buses. They're pretty strict about who gets on them, right? Because they're only for employees. And so they want to make sure that kind of proprietary work that happens on the buses isn't seen by the public. So I haven't been on one of these buses. I can imagine that, you know, they're lined in gold and there's masseuses everywhere for you and lattes are handed to you as soon as you walk in. I can't say for sure, but I assume that's the case. But, you know, I'll start with the kind of experiential part of this, and that is every day the kids and I would be kind of sitting in traffic getting to the 101 in order to get to the exit for where they're headed home. And as we're sitting in traffic, inevitably we would see these beautiful white buses go past us, somehow always going faster. I'm not sure how they get better traffic than we do, but you would always pass you and you could see the kind of tinted windows and wonder what kinds of luxuries are afforded in them. And I say all this to say, it's kind of incredible that we talk about the yellow school bus because there's no other bus that really looks or feels like it or sounds like it once you're inside it. Almost every other bus from, if you're riding a public bus, if you're riding a charter bus, if you are on Google or Facebook or an Apple bus, they all look and operate differently. And I think it's a useful reminder that, because we talk about this because I talk about this as a technology, it's a technology that hasn't been fundamentally updated in a century at this point. And as a result of that, right, we can see that there's better ways to create better buses if we choose to invest in it. The problem is, if you say we need to invest X billion dollars in busing infrastructure, the conversation shifts to why are we going to spend money on school buses and not on schools or not on teachers or not on, you know, we can go down the list of other things and buses don't become the priority. Because it's a tax that isn't paid by every single student who enters schools.
0: You reflect in All Through the Town on the design of school buses. Can you walk us through a bus and shine a light on the familiar for us? Why are they designed the way they are?
1: So I've got to say, I think most people think the yellow school bus is ugly. I think it's kind of beautiful, just how chromey and metal and kind of uncomfortable. Like, as a work of art, it's a nice looking piece of contemporary work. As an experience of riding the bus, it is less profound, I guess. And so, you know, you walk on and no expense, I'd say whatever the opposite of no expense is spared is how the bus is operated, right? There's nothing adorning the walls. It is very kind of basic faux leather seats that if you're wearing shorts like kids are in the summer, it kind of leaves those kind of those imprints on your legs afterwards. It's kind of big L-shaped benches that all kind of line up, and they're very tall in order for if there's a collision, it basically protects kids who aren't riding. Because you don't wear seatbelts, the bus is intended to kind of collapse so that the kids' bodies are obviously protected if they're not kind of moving their feet and legs into the aisle. There's a large mirror when you walk in at the top, so that the bus driver can basically see as best as she or he can every student riding the bus. There's a very loud intercom system, a speaker system, so that the bus driver can speak to all of the kids, yell at the kids if they need to. We can think about the ways that control and surveillance are fundamental to how school buses operate. Many of them have GPS devices in them in case we need to know where a bus is located at any given time. But then maybe another thing that people might remember kind of nostalgically is I've never seen windows open quite the same way that school bus windows do. You kind of need two fingers to kind of push in and pull these latches down. It's a complicated hand gesture that maybe your own muscle memory will recall of how you open a school bus window, because no other window does it in the same way, I think.

0: us at the same time. It's this kind of beautiful moment where the world stops at the command of this one person. The school bus has this kind of tremendous power, and because we see it so often, we take it for granted and tend to not think about it as such. But it's this utilitarian, bright object, and when you see it, at least in American context, you're conditioned to know what to do around it, what it's for, and how you're supposed to act when you see it.
1: Yes, your book focuses mainly on the experience of students who find themselves at the mercy of adults, both on school buses and at schools. But I did want to ask you a bit more about the drivers, who, without whom the technology of the school bus would just be a piece of metal that was, you know, immobile. Bus drivers are some of the poorest paid workers in the public school system. And during COVID, the importance of the bus drivers became much more pronounced, especially when people got sick and all of a sudden people couldn't drive anyone around. How do you understand their role in the story of the school bus?
0: Yeah, that's a really good question. And I don't dive into, and I don't know, you know, if there's a period in American history where the bus driver was compensated in a better way. I doubt it, right? So I just want to acknowledge a part that I don't know the history of here. But during the time that we rode the school bus, so, you know, the academic year before COVID and then when we're stopped as a result of the pandemic, we went through, you know, four or five different drivers for these kids. And the students knew, oh, so-and-so's driving the bus, they're nice, right? Or so-and-so's driving the bus, they're not nice. They'd pull over, they went to the principal and gave so-and-so a referral, right? Like they knew these were important relationships, and some of them, the kids really cared about them. One of the bus drivers actually knew some of the parents of the kids that they picked up because they had driven the bus for them many years ago. And so you think about this is an important role, and it's a role that again isn't valued by it's not valued in a lot of different ways. It's not valued financially. It's not valued by the schools, right? It's just a person with the minimal qualifications who's willing to do a job on a schedule that's not very inviting for most people. But it's one of the most fundamental relationships, right? Some of these bus drivers are going to spend more time with these kids than teachers, and definitely over more years than their teachers if we're going to pay them correctly, right? And so recognizing that, the challenge is teachers are expected to build powerful relationships with kids. The fundamental responsibility of the bus driver is the safety of kids. It's about getting kids from point A to point B. And as a result, building up those relationships with kids is secondary, and oftentimes they don't have time to do that work, right? Their eyes are supposed to be on the road and also occasionally on the kids on the bus. And so because you have this tension, you know, what's actually supposed to happen, right? It's wild to think about the ways we tend to worry about the learning experience of kids everywhere except the school bus. And so as a result, the bus drivers aren't seen as educators, aren't seen as anything other than, you know, people who maneuver cargo to some extent. I was talking with a friend about the school bus work as I was wrapping up the book, and she lives in Portland. And, you know, right as that, as schools were kind of coming back in person, she said that every day she would drive her kids to school and regularly, right, to the school bus shortages you're talking about that were happening across the country, regularly she'd just see kids waiting outside for a school bus that would never show up. Because there was a shortage, right? Many kids were missing school because bus drivers had to find other work during the pandemic. It wasn't worth the compensation to come back. And when we think about, you know, what's it mean? I think the assumption that people might make from the way we've been talking about this is that I'm hoping for us to have a better bus, get one of those Facebook buses, and put kids on it instead and put a bunch of adults on the bus. And that's the solution. And that is a solution, but I would say the solution, I just want to be really clear that the solution that we should be thinking about is this technology of busing, the social technology of busing and the school bus itself are largely American fixes to legacies of a historically racist, classist system of public education. And we could fix this by transforming what public schools look like. That might sound lofty, but it's no loftier than assuming that other kinds of technology, devices, ChatGPT, whatever the thing is that people are thinking about right now, are somehow going to revolutionize learning. School buses have revolutionized learning, but probably not for the kinds of powerful, positive examples that people might be hoping for.
1: Antero Garcia is my guest. He teaches at the Graduate School of Education at Stanford, and we're discussing All Through the Town, The School Bus as Educational Technology, which is published by the University

0: of Minnesota Press, and at againstthegrain.org you can find a link to that book. I'm Sasha Lilly, and this is Against the Grain on Pacifica Radio. Well, I want to ask you about the focus on technology as the answer to our woes. There's been a great deal of focus on technologies in schools, and especially digital technologies, which take up a large chunk of school budgets and are justified as being necessary to bring schools, quote, into the 21st century, whatever that actually means in the setting of education. And COVID brought many of these digital technologies into schools. And while remote learning is behind us, digital technologies have now been given a much greater foothold in the classroom. I want to just ask you about that, because you were just saying that we should be cautious of the idea that any technology can fix social problems. How do you understand that whole push to ever greater technologies, and especially digital technologies, in the classroom?
1: Yeah, it's complicated, right? Is that I feel like that's the most annoying professor response is, it's a little complicated. There's two sides to every coin. But I will say, you know, I leap at the opportunity to be critical of educational technology. I tend to be pretty grumpy about it. When I was a high school teacher in Los Angeles, I gave my students, as part of my doctoral work, I gave my students cell phones. And we basically worked with them together to kind of think about our learning opportunities. And there's some good that came out of that, but a lot of it really kind of reinforced the ways that adults can be particularly unkind in the ways that we treat and try to control young kids' bodies. I do want to say, though, before I get grumpy about technology in general and the ways the pandemic might have shifted our consciousness around this, there was a moment, I think a really powerful moment, where basically once the pandemic happened and we're no longer riding the bus with these kids, it meant that these kids were, the obvious part of, as researchers, we weren't riding the bus meant that kids weren't riding the bus, right? And what this means is for the kids who every morning were waking up at 6 a.m. to get to school with their peers, they no longer had to wake up at 6 a.m. Suddenly these kids got 3.5-4 hours of their lives back. They were able to wake up at a normal time. They're able to, quote unquote, be off of school at a normal time. And we're able to kind of get back to what schooling looked like. There's something of reprieve during that period. It also meant for these families that they were socially isolated from their peers, right? During this period, instead of continuing riding the bus, my graduate students and I and some other students started interviewing families of the kids who were riding buses to learn about what their experiences were in the opening months of COVID, to learn about that early period of what was happening. And for many of them, and we also interviewed kids from the same schools who weren't riding the bus to get some contrasting experiences. And so we'd get parents who, on the one hand, were worried because their kids weren't riding their horse as often. They weren't able to take horseback riding lessons from like a very affluent area, to kids who their parents were no longer able to work because of health concerns. They were laid off, or both parents were having to work, and then two or three kids were at home in the same room on different Zoom classrooms, right? We think about the chaos of what that period looked like, is everyone was trying to figure out what a quote-unquote good learning opportunity meant and what a safe learning opportunity could mean. You know, the good and bad of all of this meant that digital technology allowed schools to continue to function. Right now, our conversations tend to be around this idea of learning loss. How do we accelerate kids to get back to what they lost? But in my experience, kids learned a tremendous amount during this period, and it wasn't because of technology, right? I would say that the teaching experience might have been watered down for some kids. Some teachers did amazing work in quote-unquote Zoom school for the greater part of three different academic school years for some. But for the most part, you know, the kinds of lessons that kids learned were about the ways that they were valued and treated by school systems. And, you know, when we see an investment in technology, as we come back and we think about, you know, who are we investing in? We're investing in the ed tech around us, the ed tech that's largely created on those white fleet of charter non-school buses. What's it mean that we don't invest in the kids and we don't invest in school structures? Feels like the kind of question we should be raising right now.
0: Well, just to go further into that, you argue in All Through the Town, or you suggest that when we're thinking with technologies, obviously technology can play different roles in society depending on the way it's deployed. But you also argue that we should think about embracing analog tools rather than focusing primarily on digital ones. I wonder if you can first define what you mean by that and then tell us why.
1: Thanks for bringing that up. So I'll say it's funny. I'm talking to you staring at a typewriter. You can hear a clack next to me. maybe as a brief anecdote, there's a period where during COVID, my wife got COVID, and so I was with I have 3.5-year-old twins, and we're at home just trying to figure out what to do with ourselves during this period, right? Everyone was a little run down, but we didn't have COVID yet, so we're trying to isolate. And at my wit's end, I pulled out my old typewriter, and my kids just kind of went to town on it, just started like clacking on it, and they loved the technology. It was a loud racket. We created some, you know, abstract poetry or something. I'm not quite sure what happened. But it reminded me of how much I love the kind of beauty of analog technology and analog relationships. And I think, so what I mean by analog is the kinds of things that happen that can't be powered or necessarily are not centered around algorithms or things that are blinking and flashing and transmitted through digital tools. It's a different kind of wireless learning, right? It's the wireless learning of two people being in contact with one another, or a person and a non-electronic device being in person with each other. A lot of this comes from my work. I studied tabletop role-playing games like Dungeons & Dragons and thought about the ways we build community and play with one another without worrying about things like video games and just thinking about games. And I've done a lot of work around that space. And so I will say that, you know, the school bus is a kind of interesting technology because I think the relationships that are fostered on them are analog relationships. It's the face-to-face building of relationships between kids. It's the face-to-face experiences that you get when you're sitting with a kid in a classroom. And some of that can happen over digital context, right? I think there were really powerful relationships that developed when kids were talking on Zoom with one another. But it's the analog work here. And so I think my key argument around all of this is that when we invest in digital technology, we tend to not invest in analog work that happens in schools and in classroom environments. And I think we should basically flip that on its head. If what we care about as a civic society is the ways that kids are able to communicate with one another, learn from one another, see and understand one another, we need to focus on building spaces where adults and kids and hopefully typewriters are able to engage with one another in powerful spaces where they build up ways to dialogue, ways to communicate. And once we think about those contexts and those learning opportunities, then we can think about how the technology could scaffold and structure even stronger relationships from that. But we tend to foreground on the other hand, how do we surveil? How do we understand? How do we make sure that kids aren't cheating? How do we prepare kids for tests and use digital tools for that? And then worry about the relationships and the quote unquote soft skills second. And I think that's where this big tension between the analog and digital exists for me.
0: Let me ask you more about that, especially surveillance. You mentioned, well, kind of an analog form of surveillance on the school bus, right? The mirror. But obviously, digital technologies have allowed for all sorts of greater and more complicated ways of surveilling kids. Can you talk about that dimension of what the schooling experience has become for kids? And if you can think of ways that could be pushed back against? And to what degree does that surveillance, is it simply one of surveilling the kids themselves? And also, is there some aspect in which the teachers themselves are also being monitored in their work?
1: Yeah, absolutely. That's a good question. I think, there's surveillance all the way down to some sense, or all the way up, maybe the way we kind of want to think about this. And so I'll say it doesn't have to be this way. And we'll talk about that in a second. I think, you know, the surveillance is, yes, there's a mirror so that there's always eyes on the kids. The kids also pointed to the kind of black box camera that is in this school bus and is in many school buses today. This is one of the few updates that has changed over time with the school bus, is that you get a recording device that records the kids on the bus in order for, if there was a fight, if there was some kind of altercation, that footage can be handed over to the school and they can decide if they need to hand it over to the authorities, if there's something else to do. And, you know, every once in a while, there's kind of viral work that happens around these kinds of closed camera devices. And so, you know, this kind of surveillance It predates the kind of digital technologies, things like mirrors. You know, the panopticon is a kind of metaphor for how schooling operates. This has always happened before digital stuff, but the digital's made it even easier to do it. So you have kids who are surveilled, and as soon as they're on the school bus. But once you're in schools, you get the same kind of practices, right? Many schools today use kind of RFIDs on school ID cards, so that when kids swipe in and out, you know where kids are. And it's basically you track kids and their bodies throughout the school day. Teachers are supposed to measure student progress, so teachers are also surveilled throughout this process. This is all largely about safety, or is at least under the auspices of safety. It's also about kind of student funding by number of students in seats on any given school day. But I guess I should say, obviously, I care a lot about kids being safe, right? Obviously, I want that to be important. So none of this is to diminish those concerns. But we are in a state now where a state is a society where we are perpetually concerned about active shooters. We do something like an active shooter drill. This is not an experience I had when I was growing up, but is now a regular occurrence of how we expect kids to operate. Part of these concerns around safety and surveillance are because as an American society, we've done this to ourselves, right? We can think about the ways where there are obviously hotly contested partisan politics that could shift this. But we could also think about what would it mean to build towards a more empathetic understanding that isn't focused on test scores, which is where much of the teacher surveillance comes from, and isn't concerned about forms of unfortunate kinds of violence that are happening that are preventable if we're willing as a society to shift, right? And I think this is where we need to think about, you know, if we're less interested in surveilling kids and teaching them a pedagogy of surveillance that constantly they're being watched in this country and their identity is being questioned, what does that mean? I will just say that when I was a high school teacher, we had several lockdowns when I was a teacher. There was one lockdown that lasted for 6.5 hours. I was in a classroom. Kids needed to use the trash can as the toilet in this classroom. It was with 9th and 10th graders at the time. And the reason there was a lockdown was an adult reported that they saw a kid in a white, a Latino male in a white shirt brandishing a gun. That gun was never found. We don't know if that was actually the case, but the lockdown was so that police officers with gigantic guns could go classroom to classroom and basically profile every Latino male in a white shirt, right, one after another until they could find the kids and then bust them out to the local university parking lot where the parents would pick them up. This was a formative experience for the kids, right, to think about, you know, what's this mean for them to wear the most common form of clothing before the school went to school uniforms, which was boys wore white t-shirts. That was the kind of de facto uniform before there was an official one. And basically know that if you're wearing that outfit, right, you are seen as a potential danger to society, right? That is how you are being read. That was an important lesson for kids, right? They will not forget that day. As a teacher, I didn't forget that day. And so, you know, this is what surveillance looks like, I think. And this is the kind of implicit curriculum in American schools today.
0: Antero Garcia is my guest. We're talking about All Through the Town, the school bus as educational technology. I'm Sasha Lilly. This is Against the Grain on Pacifica Radio. Well, to loop back then to the school bus, during this hour, you've been talking about the many complexities of the school bus, a stand-in for desegregation. You argue the essential technology in education in the last century in terms of the impact that the school bus had had on the lives of children in the U.S. I wanted to ask you what you would do to move away from the kinds of situations that the school bus is supposed to address and is not able to. I mean, someone might hear the conversation and think, is this an argument against busing? Is this, you know, given that children have what can often be an alienating experience of spending many hours of their day riding on this school bus, and these children are working class kids, kids of color, by and large. And so is this an argument for getting rid of the school bus? Now, clearly there are forces out there, many of them quite conservative, that would like to circumvent those sorts of solutions and have pushed things like charter schools as a way to say that people in poor communities should go to a different kind of school and not go elsewhere. And of course, those are private schools, in effect, with public funding. How would you make sense of the many threads here in terms of, if this is the case, then what?
1: Yeah, so there's some pragmatic optimism here, right? And I would say, you know, the utopian vision of this is we don't need buses at all, right? And I think this is it's tricky because this kind of vision aligns with the conservative perspective of school choice, kids to be able to go to schools wherever they want. Largely that tends to be from a conservative point of view, they want to go to back to segregated schools. They may not say it, but that's what those schools tend to look like. That is not what I'm advocating for. But I think there's an alignment of it'd be nice to not have school buses at all. In order to do that, we need a drastic restructuring of what U.S. schooling looks like. It needs to be schooling for all. But the entire foundations of what we assume school has to be and what it looks like probably need to be questioned, right? Do we need kind of, again, I'm going to deviate from the bus conversation, but do we need kids to be organized by grade level? Do we need classes to be organized around different kinds of subject areas? Are these the right subject areas for them to be organized around? Do we need to teach things like argumentation and debate? Do we need to kind of, the very fundamentals of schooling need to be rethought in order for us to then think about the place of the school bus. That's a conversation that probably isn't going to happen anytime soon. So let me back up and say, pragmatically, we should probably think about on the bus itself, how transformed would it be if we suddenly paid for three times the number of adults to be on buses and have kinds of mentoring or tutoring opportunities, right? To think about restructuring the actual bus itself and kind of retrofitting it, right? We have all of these incredible tech companies here in the Silicon Valley, Google and Facebook, and they are paying for their employees to ride these buses for free. I've been trying to get in contact with them and thinking about what would it mean to pilot using these kind of beautiful buses and see if the comfortability of the bus actually transforms the student experience or not. I'm skeptical, but I'd love to experiment with that. What would it mean to have better buses for kids? Some people have thought about this in terms of automation. That is a terrifying and awful idea to me.
0: Automation meaning self-driving buses?
1: Mm-hmm. Yeah, there's a company in San Francisco that I'm blanking on that was thinking about self-driving buses to reduce the workforce and to address the school bus shortage. But that seems like a terrible idea of like, well, if it's not working for adults, let's just put kids on the self-driving vehicles and see what happens. But I will say, you know, if we're interested in relationships, right, is the fundamental part of what could happen in schools. I think a fundamental part of what we could do is think about how can we increase the number of people who ride buses? How can we compensate them and transform what happens during the time that kids are on it? I spent a lot of time on planes as the world is kind of coming back post-pandemic. And aside from not liking turbulence and you see the kind of nervousness around it, most adults seem pretty comfortable except for, you know, the physical, they're in very uncomfortable seats and seem pretty happy to plug in, watch bad TV, watch whatever their neighbor's watching on the screen ahead of them on an airplane, read books, get free snacks, right? You can think about how people enjoy the experience of flying, even in very uncomfortable situations and even in like the arduous journey of going through security and throwing baggage up and like all of the like fun for the armrests, like all of those pieces, they still tend to be pretty happy being like nestled in their little corner, right? It's a reminder that the commuting part could be pretty good if we let ourselves imagine otherwise for young people.
0: Antero Garcia, thank you so much for joining me today.
1: Thank you. I really appreciate it.
0: Antero Garcia teaches at the Graduate School of Education at Stanford University. His book, which you can find at againstthegrain.org, is All Through the Town, The School Bus as Educational Technology, and that's published by the University of Minnesota Press. You've been listening to Against the Grain. I'm Sasha Lilly. 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

Against the Grain is produced by Sasha Lilly and C.S. Song. 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
1: He took them at their most vulnerable and gunned down these people where they live. So whatever the controversy is about the method of the execution, I hope that people don't forget that this is a guy who brutally murdered a lot of innocent people. Now that said, if it's ultimately live streamed, I'm not going to be watching it.
0: Vice President J.D. Vance said he would forego watching a live stream execution of an Army officer convicted of murdering 13 people and injuring dozens more. President Donald Trump told reporters he would ultimately decide whether the capital punishment is live streamed. Trump approved the death penalty by firing squad for Army Major Nidal Hassan earlier this month, marking the first U.S. military execution in 65 years, and first by that method since World War II. The proposed live stream has drawn a flurry of bipartisan condemnation. Utah GOP Senator John Curtis urged the Pentagon to reconsider. This weekend, thousands of No Kings rallies will promote early voting across the country in the run-up to the midterm elections. The rallies come as the Trump administration attempts to curb mail-in voting have been blocked by the Supreme Court. Beth Osborne with Indivisible Las Vegas urges everyone to make their voices heard.
2: Voting is the ultimate act of resistance toward an authoritarian regime. The regime has tried every trick to suppress voting, to intimidate people, to create uncertainty.
0: A new poll shows 60% of voters want Trump and Congress to focus on affordability and lowering the prices of common goods. The survey also showed Americans have dwindling faith in Trump's tariffs and tax cuts. Respondents pointed to Trump's budget bill and associated cuts to social programs, along with a less-than-ideal jobs and economic environment. Chris Fleming with Americans for Affordability says people aren't able to make ends meet.
3: Everyone has talked about how expensive things are and how they're having to make choices on whether or not they're going to buy a certain meal for dinner, or are they going to put gas in their car all the way.
0: South Dakota voters may get hit with a case of deja vu when they cast their ballots this year. The Republican-dominated state legislature added two measures to this year's ballot that voters have already weighed in on in the past. One would repeal expanded Medicaid coverage if federal funding dipped below 90%, and the other would require a 60% vote to change the state constitution through a ballot measure. Currently, a measure needs 50% of the vote to pass. Chase Jensen with Dakota Rural Action expects these ballot measures to be rejected, like the others. He hopes the state legislature will respect the voice of the people and stop bringing measures back to voters year after year.
4: It's very frustrating, and I think that the votes in 2018 and 2022 are very telling that South Dakotans hold these political traditions and this high trust in the majority of our citizens very deeply.
0: Meanwhile, Trump announced an energy ceasefire between Russia and Ukraine. It's not clear whether both sides agreed to the ceasefire when the president made the announcement. I'm Simone Perez for Pacifica Network and Public News Service. 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
5: 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Coming up next, this week's edition of Law and Disorder.
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7: Today on Law and Disorder, we look at how the Trump Justice Department claims a pro-Palestinian

0: Legal theory and what the case means for the First Amendment right to protest. We'll then discuss tensions between Brazil and the United States, as Brazil's presidential elections are within the next 3 weeks.
1: Our guest, Brazil expert Professor James N. Green, will give us a wide view of the opposing political forces in flux within the country. Professor Green describes how the election may have lasting impact on Latin America's diplomatic and economic future. Stay with us.
0: I'm Heidi Boghossian, New York City attorney and activist.
2: I'm Stephen Rohde, retired civil rights lawyer and author on issues of civil liberties.
1: And I'm Maria Hall, Los Angeles civil rights lawyer.
0: A law was passed in 1994 in response to violent and obstructive protests at reproductive health clinics. It's called the Federal FACE Act, and it also protects people exercising their First Amendment right to religious freedom at places of worship. This law has now become the latest battleground over protest and free speech. The government has claimed that the Party for Socialism and Liberation, New Jersey, or PSLNJ, published a social media post calling for a public protest against a real estate event involving the sale of property in an Israeli settlement in the occupied West Bank. The Trump administration's Justice Department filed a federal lawsuit under the FACE Act, arguing that the protest violated the law's protections for religious worship. Their argument was an unusual one. To discuss the theory advanced by the Department of Justice, we're joined today by attorney Mara Verheyden-Hilliard. She is the executive director of the Partnership for Civil Justice Fund and the Center for Protest Law and Litigation in Washington, D.C. In addition to serving as counsel for PSL New Jersey in this case, Mara has spent decades defending protesters and political movements against government surveillance, repression, and unconstitutional restrictions on free speech. Mara Verheyden-Hilliard, welcome back to Law and Disorder.
3: Thank you so much for having me.
0: Mara, what did the government claim against PSL New Jersey? Tell our listeners about the FACE Act and the government's unusual theory in bringing its case.
3: The Justice Department, the Trump administration's Justice Department, its civil rights division, led by Harmeet Dhillon, filed a civil lawsuit against organizations and individuals who they allege had participated in a protest in New Jersey against an illegal land sale of land that has been, that's occupied and stolen from Palestinian people. And what they alleged was that the protesters and PSL New Jersey as an organization had violated the Freedom of Access to Clinic Entrances Act, the FACE Act. They claimed with regard to PSL New Jersey that PSL New Jersey had posted a post on social media calling for a protest at a public intersection against the planned sale of illegally seized Palestinian land, and that the post was a threat against or interfered with Jewish worship services, thereby violating the FACE Act. The protest was about a real estate event in New Jersey in which land in the illegal settlement of Givat Hamatos, which is in East Jerusalem, was going to be sold to U.S.-based Israeli-aligned investors. And the development company, the settlement company itself, advertises this illegally stolen land that they're going to build what they called a new Anglo community in Jerusalem. So the racism is overt, and the fact of the stolen land is widely recognized as a violation of international law. This proposed settlement, this land theft, has been condemned by most international human rights organizations around the world. It's recognized as, you know, violation of international law. In fact, it was even condemned by prior U.S. administrations for being

0: an illegal settlement in the West Bank. And people were protesting this land sale. The land sale, the real estate, commercial real estate event, was placed inside a synagogue. And so the argument that the Justice Department presented was that by protesting the sale of stolen land, because the event was placed inside its synagogue, that that was a violation of or an interference with Jewish worship services, which is frankly an appalling equal sign that the Justice Department is drawing, that they've tried to argue that the sale of stolen Palestinian land to build developments, like in this case are referred to as a new Anglo community to displace the Palestinian people from their own land, is somehow a tenet of Jewish faith, which is of course widely rejected by many people and Jewish people in the United States, many of whom themselves have protested these illegal land sales.
1: So, Mara, set the scene for us, both legally and geographically. You said the protest was at an intersection. How would the intersection line up with the synagogue? Give us a little more sense of the FACE Act that was being used here, because that law goes back to 1994.
0: So the intersection was just a public intersection. It was just calling for people to assemble and protest. That's they point to one social media post. That was the basis for the claim when it came to PSL New Jersey. And they had other claim bases for FACE Act violations against other defendants in this case, all of which were also outrageous. And every defendant in this case had their motions to dismiss granted. But with regard to our client, which was PSL New Jersey, it was just the allegation is that they called for a protest on public space at a public intersection, which the court found was protected speech, that the court referred to it as a call to assemble and engage in political advocacy in a public forum, and that that is not a threat of violence, because of course it is not. And it is not an interference with worship services. The really cynical use of the FACE Act here is significant. The FACE Act, which as you mentioned was enacted decades ago, is, as it's described, the Freedom of Access to Clinic Entrances Act, which was intended to protect women seeking reproductive health services from being stopped and disrupted in their ability to access medical care. And it also includes in it a reference to protection of disruption of worship services. This was also at the time focused on attacks against or disruption of Black churches, which, as we know, historically have been targets often of exceptional violence by white supremacists. But it just refers generically to places of worship. This act, which the primary impetus is protecting reproductive health clinics, earlier this year, the Department of Justice under the Trump administration and the Civil Rights Division issued a memo in which they said prosecutions for violations of the FACE Act would be permitted only in extraordinary circumstances, in which they're referring to anti-abortion activists who target reproductive health clinics. So now you have the dominant reason why this law exists, the administration saying, well, if you're an anti-abortion activist, that's all cool and we're not going to do anything about it. And then abusing this law and to bring a completely frivolous charge against persons engaging in protected activity because they had pro-Palestine viewpoints. So it is an overt use of Department of Justice and Civil Rights Division authority to target based on viewpoint.
2: So Mara, let's talk about viewpoint discrimination for a minute. You've argued the lawsuit was an act of discrimination, viewpoint discrimination, and retaliation against pro-Palestinian political advocacy. Why do you believe that? Is there any evidence?
0: The Civil Rights Division of the Department of Justice has made it quite clear that they are using a law that was created to protect women's access to reproductive health services and reproductive clinics and abortion clinics to target others, to use this law to target others based on viewpoint. And you can see in the way that they've been using the law how clear that is. They have issued this memo where they explicitly gave directive to their own division not to use the law, except under extraordinary circumstances when it comes to anti-abortion protesters. And then they have gone on to use this law to target pro-Palestine speech, to target persons who have protested an illegal land sale, a commercial real estate transaction, when that is taking place in a synagogue. They have used the FACE Act in Minnesota to target persons who were protesting against ICE in Minnesota. So they have taken this law and just cynically weaponized it in an abuse of authority to go after viewpoints with which this administration disagrees. And then Harmeet Dhillon expressly stated about this lawsuit that the lawsuit and other DOJ activity was intended and will be used to dismantle and shut down the activities of groups who protest and advocate for Palestinian human rights, specifically identifying the Party for Socialism and Liberation and others. And in that same statement, condemned groups that protest against ICE. So she has openly said, we're going to take the FACE Act. We're not using it for its intended purpose. And we're going to use it to target groups that protest against the genocide or the seizure of Palestinian land and groups that protest against ICE.
1: Mara, how did the judge address the case? How did she frame the issues, and what were her legal grounds for dismissing the case without prejudice?
0: The judge in this case, because this was on a motion to dismiss, the court has to accept the allegations that are presented by the government as true, even though we, of course, believe that many of these allegations are demonstrably false. Other defendants, the allegations against other defendants as well. But in this matter, the judge, taking the allegations as true, had to determine whether or not the government had stated a claim. And with regard to our client, specifically, the court found that alleging that they had posted a post calling for a protest at a public intersection was not a threat against Jewish worship services or a disruption of or interference of Jewish worship services, that it was a call to assemble, engage in political advocacy in a public forum, not a threat of violence and not something that would meet the standards under the FACE Act.
2: If you're just joining us, I'm Heidi Boghossian with my co-host Stephen Rohde. We're interviewing Mara Verheyden-Hilliard about a recent First Amendment case. Mara, on your point about Harmeet Dhillon's comment that the Justice Department wanted to dismantle organizations like PSL, how unusual is that for a government official to be so explicit about targeting a particular political movement?
0: I think we've all seen that this government is openly, directly attacking First Amendment freedoms in the United States without even cloaking it. They are regularly and routinely presenting issues of viewpoint with which they disagree as a basis to use the full power of the state, of federal authority, to go after groups, organizations, and people based on constitutionally protected viewpoint. They engage in viewpoint discrimination and vindictive prosecution with an extraordinary open targeting mechanism. And when you look at, for example, NSPM 7, the National Security Presidential Memorandum 7, that is nothing if not just pure viewpoint targeting. They are very clear, aside from or in addition to their fantasy that there is some Antifa organization, which of course we know Antifa is not a thing. But then they openly list viewpoints that they will be targeting with the full force of the state, with the full force of law enforcement, of intelligence agencies, of prosecutorial authority, of investigative authority, to go after entities and groups based on viewpoint. They identify those viewpoints as being a marker for what they claim to be unlawful activity. They say that they're going to disrupt activity, quote, before it occurs, which is this whole pre-crime concept. So they're saying, we're looking at viewpoint, we're going to target based on viewpoint, we're going to come after people based on viewpoint. And then Harmeet Dhillon openly said that they want to use the FACE Act and other mechanisms to dismantle the Party for Socialism and Liberation, then that they've targeted with this FACE Act, PSL New Jersey, that they've targeted with this FACE Act civil prosecution. And, you know, we see this happening across the United States. In a democratic society, we would not expect to see this kind of open attack. We certainly historically recognize this from, you know, the House Un-American Activities Committee, from J. Edgar Hoover, from COINTELPRO, from the efforts to go after the Black Liberation Movement, the anti-war movement. And these are all things that in their way they're reviving, that they absolutely want to shut down dissent in the United States. They want to target and attack groups that they believe are effective in organizing protests, groups that they want to challenge based on viewpoint. And they're, we believe, illegally using the power of the state to attack based on First Amendment protected expression.
1: Mara, there seems to be something different about this current era. The Trump administration seems obsessed with using religion as the pretext for their prosecutions. They have conflated criticism of Israel with anti-Semitism. Here they're using a law that may have some application to religious worship. What's the traction? Why does the Trump administration, in your view, believe that ultimately the Supreme Court will look favorably on how they are linking religious worship to their attacks on protest?
0: I think it's the same way that repression often wraps itself in the flag. They're also trying to wrap repression in religiosity, to suggest that there is some protective basis for what they're doing, when, of course, we know full well that this is not their true focus, as if this administration cares about anti-Semitism when, you know, they have embraced in their midst many others who are plainly and openly anti-Semites. It is the cynical use of the real scourge of anti-Semitism, a real threat to people, to then say that pro-Palestine speech is necessarily anti-Semitic. You know, the whole thing turns inside out on its head, recognizing how many, you know, when you look at the student movement and other movements in the United States that have stood against genocide, how much of that movement has also included young Jewish students, you know, alongside Muslims, Christians, non-believers. It's a false presentation, but it's one that they've run with.
2: Mara, we want to hear about another victory you've had a few months ago. But before we do so, in this case, where does the case go and what will you be looking for?
0: Well, we think that this case is, of course, correctly dismissed. We believe it is a frivolous filing. It is just intended to attack people and organizations because of constitutionally protected speech, and we think this case should be over. We will see whether or not the government seeks to amend its absolutely frivolous complaint, But as of right now, this case has been dismissed with regard to every defendant in the case.
1: Mara, in June, you had another significant First Amendment victory in the case of the People's Forum in New York. Tell us about that case.
0: In June of this year, we won dismissal of a lawsuit that was filed against the People's Forum, and there were other defendants represented by other counsel in that case, too. The case was dismissed with regard to all federal claims. What that lawsuit was, which ties into what we were just talking about, was a lawsuit asserting on behalf of two Columbia University employees with regard to the People's Forum that their call for support for students who were in the encampment, calls for divestment from Israel, calls condemning Israeli violence, calls for protests outside the gates of Columbia in support of the students, that all of this was basically any call that they identified it as like anti-Zionism, which is a protected political viewpoint. It basically argued that this was, they conflated it with anti-Judaism. And the court rejected the central contention that opposition to Zionism or to the Israeli government and its policies constitutes evidence of anti-Semitic animus for the purpose of a civil rights claim. And that was extremely important. As the court held, the choice to criticize Israel's actions in Gaza does not necessarily manifest anti-Semitism, and the court noted that opinions on Israel differs even among Jews and Israelis, and that the Jewish community itself is divided over whether anti-Zionism is inherently anti-Semitic, which, of course, anti-Zionism is not inherently anti-Semitic. So this was a really important victory in the Southern District of New York, dismissing the claims against the People's Forum. The plaintiffs in this case who brought these claims have moved to appeal to the Second Circuit. So now we will be litigating this case on appeal.
2: Mara, we've run out of our allotted time, but before we let you go, what should people who care about the right to protest and organize be paying attention to right now? And then how can they follow your work?
0: Right now, the movement of the people in the United States has been so powerful in pushing back against authoritarianism and this undemocratic effort to remake American society and to roll back the extraordinary gains of the last 100 years. And joining with people, joining any organization that speaks to you, being in the streets, being prepared to be in the streets, asserting your First Amendment rights, knowing you have that power, it's extraordinarily important. It's really powerful. It makes the difference. It's historically always made the difference. And people need to continue to feel strong and to come together and to speak out and to fight for what they believe in. Our work defends movements for justice and people on the ground. To learn more about our work, please come to justiceonline.org or follow us on various social media at VPCJF.
2: Mara Verheyden-Hilliard, it's always a pleasure to hear from you. Keep up the great work. We all rely on you, but we'll be out there in the streets protesting as much as we can. Thank you.
0: Thanks so much for having me.
1: Mara, thank you for joining us, but really, thank you for what you're doing every single day. It's so important.
0: Thank you so much. I really appreciate it.
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0: We turn now to Brazil. Following its first-round presidential election on October 4th, incumbent President Luiz Inácio Lula da Silva and challenger Flávio Bolsonaro, son of former President Jair Bolsonaro, are heading to a runoff. It is an incredibly tight race, with Bolsonaro securing approximately 47% against Lula's 45% of the vote. Against this electoral backdrop, relations between Brazil and the U.S. remain fraught with tension. Remember, they're the two largest democracies in the Western Hemisphere, so mounting friction with Washington continues to open up key diplomatic and economic opportunities for Brazil with China. What does this runoff and geopolitical shift mean for the future of Latin American democracy, global trade, and Washington's influence in the region? Joining us to break down all of this is Brazil expert James N. Green. Professor Green is Emeritus Professor of Brazilian History and Culture at Brown University, where he was also director of the Brazil Initiative. He's spent decades studying Brazil's political and social transformations, from the military dictatorship years to today's high-stakes election. Professor James N. Green, welcome back to Law and Disorder.
1: It's great to be here.
0: Great. Well, let's start with the results of Brazil's October 4th first-round elections. Flávio Bolsonaro led the field with 47.03% of the vote, followed by incumbent President Lula at 45.16%. Accounts so narrow, they're being sent to a runoff. What do these results tell us about the electorate right now? And what key issues are defining each candidate's campaign as they head into the second round?
1: So prior to the election on Sunday, there was the polls were indicating that President Lula was 3 to 4 points ahead of Jair Bolsonaro in the first round, and then the second round it would be close and it would be a technical tie. People were very surprised when actually

0: to the election, he made a series of proposals of programs and changes and activities that were to intended to boost his standing in the elections. And we can talk about those in detail later in the interview.
1: Throughout the first round, both frontrunners notably skipped the main presidential debates, which drew sharp criticism from civil society groups. Now that we've passed the runoff, do you expect Lula and Bolsonaro to face each other on the debate stage, or will they stick to individual media appearances?
0: So in the first round of the elections, there were, in addition to Lula and Bolsonaro as the main candidates, there were four other candidates of the right. And one of them, you could question exactly where he stands in terms of that spectrum, but to the right. And so Lula was not interested in the first debate to be on the stage with basically five candidates going against him and challenging him and having very little time to defend. So he stepped out. And then Flavio stepped out of the race because he did not want to have on the stage with him another of the candidates who has been criticizing him very sharply. This caused a big ruckus. I'm not sure it changed very much in the voting results. It's both to the advantage and disadvantage of both of them to have a debate. Lula is not a great debater, but he's a good debater. Flavio Bolsonaro is not a good debater. The last big debate he had, he fainted during the debate. And so I think there's a question of both of them are talking about having a debate, that debate will happen. Whether that ends up being the case is not clear to me yet. We'll have to see on that.
2: Oh, Professor James Green, we especially appreciate that you are with us because I know you're there in Sao Paulo for this election and election season. So for listeners, if you hear the ambient noises, you can visualize being there in Sao Paulo yourself. Overseas voting was a major focus in the October 4th election, especially following reports in Brazilian media that Brazilian voters living in the United States feared going to polling stations due to potential ICE detentions. How did turnout and voting conditions play out for the Brazilian diaspora in the first round, and what should we expect going forward?
0: So there are about a million Brazilians living abroad who are eligible to vote only in the presidential race. And the voting turnout, it's obligatory, but you can justify not voting by filling out a little form or an application, and then you're free from getting a very small fine. The polling has always been low. Participation in the polls has always been low for people outside the country. And so worldwide, there was probably about 20% of that number voted. So the turnout was fairly low. It overwhelmingly was in favor of Lula around the world, with several exceptions, especially parts of the United States, which have a strong support for Bolsonaro. And the largest Brazilian diaspora outside of the country is in the United States. The turnout is a part of the whole picture. There was serious concern about the possibility of people who were going to voting booths being potentially targeted by ICE. The Brazilian government changed the voting stations in several places in the United States in order to guarantee that there would be a relative safety in school and in a church. And there weren't any egregious incidents, fortunately, that took place on Sunday. And I think the same kind of turnout will happen in the next round of the election, perhaps a little higher because of the anxiety of the Workers' Party to guarantee that they can flip the election results, and therefore we'll probably be pushing hard to get people to turn out to vote that day.
1: Professor, let's look at the economic debate that fueled this recent vote. Despite unemployment dropping to 5.3%, its lowest level since 2012, Flavio Bolsonaro has successfully made high interest rates and personal debt central to his campaign against Lula. How are these contrasting economic realities shaping voter sentiment as we enter the final weeks of the race?
0: So this is a very interesting question because in a way there's a debate that's a little different from the debate in the United States. The Workers' Party would like to have ability to control interest rates by having a role in the central bank. But Brazilian law calls for the autonomy of the central bank. So on one hand, and the right in Brazil is in favor of the president not having access to influencing of interest rates through the central bank. So on one hand, Flavio is criticizing Lula for doing nothing about the high interest rates, and at the same time, he is against the government

0: government interfering with the central bank and determining high interest rates. So it's a really unfair criticism. The other is the question of personal debt. So one of the problems that is Brazilians have been confronting in the last few years is offsite gambling and betting. And there's a huge industry which was allowed into the country several years ago and was organized and regulated by the Lula administration. But there's been an incredible increase in personal debts because of people betting. A huge amount of personal debt as a result of this directly. And people are putting it on their credit cards, and credit card interest rates are high, which is causing a lot of anxiety. And so Lula issued an executive order suspending or eliminating all of the betting online betting sites, which in a way doesn't respect certain contracts and agreements that were made with these companies, with the argument that it's really causing a crisis within the Brazilian family. And again, Flavio has been against betting. He gets support for evangelical Christians who are against betting, but he's opposing Lula's measure, saying it's something that was just for the elections, and it destabilizes contracts because it rescinds contracts that were made with some of the betting companies. On the other hand, it was seen by the Lula government as an opportunity to eat into the support that Flavio has among evangelical Christians because of their strong opposition to all kinds of betting. And we don't really know, based on election results, to what extent that had an effect on the turnout or the results on Sunday, but it was an effort by the Lula administration to see if it could get an edge into the vote that is generally supporting the far right among the evangelical Christians.
1: Well, if you're just tuning in, this is Law and Disorder. I'm co-host Maria Hall, here with my co-host Heidi Boghossian, and we're interviewing Brazilian expert James Green about Brazil's historic election and how it's playing out on the global stage. Well, Professor Green, as with any high-stakes presidential contest, campaign scandals have played a central role. We'll give equal time to both, but let's start with the right. Authorities have been investigating the financing behind the American-produced film about Jair Bolsonaro, Flavio's father, called Dark Horse. What are investigators focusing on, and how might this ongoing probe affect Flavio Bolsonaro's standing during the runoff campaign?
0: So, first of all, the Bolsonaro family and all of his four sons have just been elected or were elected to offices, so they're very much involved in politics. They decided to do a film about their father, a biopic, which would emphasize, you know, his role as president of the country and a very dramatic thing that happened just before he was elected. He was stabbed by a person, and it kind of took him off the election campaign, and he nevertheless won the election the first time he was in office. The film is costing three times what the Oscar-winning Brazilian film I'm Still Here cost. And so there was speculation that was possibly money laundering involved in making this film, because Flavio's brother is in the United States on a U.S. green card. He's been convicted for being involved in the plot to overthrow the government and was in office and then fled to the United States and basically has asked for some kind of exile there. So all of this is happening, and the family is asking a banker, Daniel Vocaro, who has promised to finance this film, to continue to give money for the film. There's a recorded telephone call about the conversation they were having when Flavio was really pressuring Daniel to come through with promised payments of quite a lot of money, in the millions of dollars, to finance the film. And the reason this becomes a scandal is because Daniel Vocaro has been involved in the largest financial scandal in the Brazilian history, in which he created, from an ordinary mid-sized bank, a system, kind of a Ponzi scheme, where he gave huge profits to people who invested in his bank. And what he did is he convinced, through bribery and corruption, different state governments to turn over their pension funds to his bank for their control. And he paid bribes and benefits, fringe benefits, rides in his private airplanes, luxurious parties, prostitutes, to many, many people in the Brazilian government in order to get his bank in a position to get these special deals to have money for his Ponzi scheme. And so this exploded. And for the early part of September, Flavio Bolsonaro was on the defensive. However, because this banker was very successful in bribing many people across the ideological board, among the people who have a very dubious relationship with this banker who's now in prison. He's been charged with all this scandal. This banker gave money to the wife of one of the Supreme Court justices as a consultant for some of his activities. And the person that this money went through, the family this money went to, is Alexandre Moraes, who was the person who oversaw the trial within the Supreme Court of Flavio Bolsonaro. So the minute this happened, there became a confusion within the Supreme Court about exactly what was going on, because the person in charge of this investigation was someone appointed by Bolsonaro, and the left accused this person, who's a Supreme Court justice, of leaking certain information to damage the left and holding back information that would protect the Flavio and his family from any investigations. This caused a huge crisis within the Supreme Court, a split in the Supreme Court. Up to 4 or 5 judges may or may not be contaminated by this banker's corruptive activities. And so the discussion shifted at the end of the month to all of the institutions don't work, all the people are corrupt, Lula is corrupt, the Supreme Court is corrupt, we need change, we need Flavio Bolsonaro. Even though historically Flavio has been charged with money laundering, kickbacks to his employees and to other people in his operations, and having connection to the paramilitary forces in Rio called the militias. So this was kind of the dynamic of the campaign as it related to Dark Horse, this bank, Master Bank, which is the name of the bank, scandal, and the ways in which the Supreme Court got enmeshed in this controversy, causing a kind of an anxiety among the population about what's going on and a certain rejection rate of the establishment.
2: Now, on the other side, President Lula also faces scrutiny surrounding allegations involving his son Fabio Luis, known as Lulinha. What is the status of these allegations, and how much damage are they doing to Lula's image as he attempts to rally voters for the second round?
0: So many years ago, in Lula's first administration, there was an influence buying scandal that reached the chief of staff of his administration. And that person was fired, was charged with money laundering and other illegal activities, spent time in prison. And this began a process of tarnishing Lula's squeaky clean image as being a person who might have been corrupt. He was not directly linked to this situation, but he was tarnished by it. And then years later, he was also investigated for allegedly having gotten certain benefits by companies, which would then later he would provide access to government contracts, etc. That led to his being imprisoned for 580 days and then released on a technicality, and was able then to run for president and was elected president. Lulinho, his son, is charged with allegedly giving people access to people in the government in order for them to have access to Social Security and pension funds. And there's nothing that has been very concretely linked to him that has led to in any way his conviction of anything. There's certainly investigations. And the argument is that the people in charge of those investigations in the Supreme Court were people appointed by Bolsonaro, and therefore this is a witch hunt against Lula's family. Now, Lula has not been charged with any corruption himself. He's not been connected to the Master Bank scandal, but there is the tarnishing of somebody. It wasn't a very big question specifically in the election campaign. More generically, there was a critique of Lula as seen by the far right as being corrupt, and therefore the whole illegitimacy of the candidacy for the 26th election.
1: Well, turning now to international relations, the global stage, diplomatic tensions between Washington and Brasilia have escalated sharply, marked by tariffs, visa revocations, and accusations of election interference. How are these strained U.S.-Brazil relations influencing domestic voter sentiment as the campaign enters its final stage?
0: So the story of U.S. involvement in Brazil in recent times is quite complex. And we have to keep in mind, this is within the framework of the fact that the U.S. government supported the 1964 military coup recognizing the military that came to power, overthrowing a democratically elected government, and then supported the military for most of its time, its 21 years in office. And so there's a strong sentiment among sectors of the population against U.S. interference in Brazilian affairs. So in 2025, when Trump initiated his tariff policy around the world, he slapped 50% tariffs on Brazil, which is an extremely important trading partner with the United States and actually imports more goods from the United States to Brazil than it does actually send to the United States. So there's a trade surplus with Brazil, and this is not the argument that Trump has been using around the world about why tariffs need to be imposed. When he did that, he linked the 50% to a call for Lula to pardon Jair Bolsonaro, who was currently at the time being on trial by the Supreme Court. And Lula responded, I have no power to do that. The court case is ongoing. It's going to play out in the Supreme Court, and we'll see what happens. And so this was the first attempt to influence political situation in Brazil in a very overt way, and it had a huge backlash in Brazil and a surge of nationalism against the United States. Now, those tariffs were declared illegal, and then the United States then came up with another way of arguing about unfair trading practices to slap a 25% tariff on Brazil and an additional 18%. Flavio Bolsonaro, who has connections through Marco Rubio and through Steve Bannon to the White House, went to Washington, D.C., and at first encouraged the United States to use the tariffs and other measures to control the Lula administration. They argued also that the Supreme Court justice who tried Flavio Bolsonaro should be charged under the Magnitsky Act, which is a law that was passed in the United States to denounce governments that are violating human rights, alleging that there had been severe violations of human rights in Brazil by the Supreme Court against the former president and other people. And in fact, Jim McGovern, who was the congressman from Massachusetts who introduced the Magnitsky Act into Congress, sent a tweet saying that his law had nothing to do with the allegations that the Trump administration were making against the Supreme Court justice or the Lula administration. So the tariffs have been placed on Brazil as a way of pressuring the country and causing a certain amount of disruption in the economy. In addition to this, the Trump administration attempted to send election observers to look at the election system in Brazil and evaluate whether the electronic voting system there was valid or not. And ironically, on Sunday, when Bolsonaro won in the first round, Trump tweeted through his Truth Social platform that he confused countries, and he said India just had their elections, and meant Brazil, but he congratulated the voting electronic voting system there and said it should be implemented in the United States, when Flavio Bolsonaro's father, Jair, had criticized the voting system in the last election and challenged the legitimacy of the results. And these are the same voting machines that some of them were also used in the United States. There's a whole argument by the far right that on one hand, the voting system doesn't work when we lose, and then it does work when we win. And a final element in this situation has been declaring that two criminal organizations in Brazil who were involved in drug trafficking and extortion and kidnappings, et cetera, were actually terrorist organizations, and therefore the United States had a right to intervene to prevent operations of a terrorist organization. Now, Brazil has a definition of a terrorist organization as one that is using violent methods for political ends, and argue that a criminal gang is not a terrorist organization. By Brazilian definitions, it's actually a criminal gang because it has no political goals. It has only the goal of making money and profiting by extortion and illegal activities. So these have been the series of events that have taken place. And parallel to that, kind of tipping the hat from the administration in the United States and Washington towards indicating a desire for Flavio to win the elections by receiving him in the White House and by indicating that the United States would be very happy if Flavio won the election. So that's caused this tremendous strain in the country because it is seen by large sectors of the population. And again, keep in mind, the vote was razor thin, that a large percentage of the population is very concerned about U.S. intervention. And if in the next 3 weeks they manage to flip the results and Lula wins by a very small margin, it will be a tiny margin if he manages to eke out a victory, there will be then allegations that the government manipulated elections because Flavio lost.
2: Beyond Washington, we've seen regional leaders like Argentina's Javier Milei backing Flavio Bolsonaro, while Beijing continues to emphasize sovereignty and deeper trade ties with Brazil. How is this global tug of war shaping Brazil's foreign policy debate, and could the runoff outcome accelerate a broader diplomatic pivot toward China?
0: So Brazil exports large amounts of commodities to China, meat and soy and grains and many other products. And because of the Trump tariffs, Brazil had a serious problem with its markets. And so instead of being able to export to the United States certain commodities, they lost that market because of the 50% tariffs that were being imposed. And so they shifted even more towards China. Now, Brazil has always had, not always, but it's since the 1950s, what they've called the independent foreign policy, which meant that they did not either align or try to avoid aligning on one hand with the United States and on the other hand with the former Soviet Union or the Soviet Union at the time. And they continue to have that policy, having close relations with the BRICS countries, Brazil, Russia, India, China, and South Africa, and its expanded numbers that have joined since the original group was composed. And this is alarming the Trump administration. And if Flavio is actually elected, he will, I think, have a very hostile attitude towards China, which will be very difficult because he gets support by agribusiness in Brazil, which relies on exports to China for a lot of their profits. And so he's going to have a difficulty there. But he will be closely aligning with the United States, not only on the question of commodities, but especially on the question of rare earths, rare minerals, because Brazil has the second largest reserve of rare minerals in the world, and the United States wants them, and Trump has indicated very clearly that he wants to have an exclusive agreement with Brazil to be able to export them to the United States and not allow them to be exported to China. And if Flavio is elected, he will try to make this happen. The election also brought a very conservative Congress to power, and so there will be a situation in which there will be a lot of support for these kinds of efforts within the Brazilian Congress. And if Flavio is elected, he will also be able to appoint 4 justices to the Supreme Court, which means that you'll have a situation in which the executive, the judicial, and the legislative branch are all controlled by the far right.
1: Well, Professor Green, we are unfortunately out of time, but please let us know, where can we learn more about these issues and your work?
0: So if you're interested in learning more about Brazil, you can go to braziloffice.org, which is the website of the Washington Brazil Office, which has a free weekly bulletin on Brazil, which gives an update on the elections and the political situation in the country that you can easily access and subscribe to for free. 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
1: Welcome to the Project Censored radio show on Pacifica Radio. I'm your co-host, Eleanor Goldfield. First up this week, journalist Stephanie Coithen comes back on the program to give updates from the Lone Star State and how what's going on in Texas should be viewed as a canary in the coal mine for where the nation as a whole is headed. Stephanie talks about how ICE is adapting to a dissenting climate and how big tech is finding nefarious loopholes around data center moratoriums. She also highlights the importance of local independent media in facilitating political agency and engagement. Next up, Mossab Baba joins the program again to give updates on Sudan 1 year out from the RSF attacks on El Fasher. Mossab outlines the compounding oppressions and violences facing the Sudanese people and how the war in Iran has changed regional politics. That's all coming up this week on Project Censored. Crimes perpetrated by criminal minds, political ties, habitualized alibis, skies under the guise of democracy, politics, and the apocalypse. Got the skies like an ominous. So the ocean burned bright with waves full of poison. Genocide wars fall for little boys, and the weapons manufactured paid for by taxes on the bridges and the levees and the mines collapsing. All the prisons filled with capacity citizens, and the ties for the master. Thanks, everyone, for joining us at the Project Censored radio show on Pacifica Radio. I'm your co-host, Eleanor Goldfield, and we're very glad right now to welcome back on the program Stephanie Coithen, who's the digital editor of the San Antonio Current, where she covers politics, music, and other topics for the leftist alternative weekly. She also covers voter suppression, homelessness, and ICE actions in the area, among other areas of focus. Stephanie, thanks so much for being here.
2: Thank you for having me again.
1: Absolutely. And I wanted to start off here. There's several things that I want to get to today, but I wanted to start off because we had you on the show in March of this year to talk mostly about your coverage of the Dili concentration camp, the so-called family detention center. I wanted to circle back with you and get an update on the situation at Dili. And I also just want to remind folks on the program that while words, again, like shelter and detention center don't mean what they think it means, unaccompanied is also euphemistic. Children are often ripped from family members at the border, so the idea that there's just a large number of wandering children coming up to the U.S. border is in fact a lie. So with that, Stephanie, could you give us, we had you on the show in March of this year, wondering if you could give us kind of an update on what's going on, because Dili is the only concentration camp of its kind in the country, as I understand it.
2: Yeah. So the population has gone down since we last talked. Right now, as of my last report, August 28th, it was at 576 people. Over 400 of those were single women. About 100 are children. And that number has climbed recently. Just the number of children alone, just in 1 week's time, it went up 16%. I'm on almost weekly calls with our Congressman Joaquin Castro, and he pays a visit to Dili whenever he can. And then he'll hold these press calls afterwards so we can get an update. While he was there last time, he spoke to several women, one of whom was 5 months pregnant. He also mentioned that he had encountered another baby inside. He also was at that time attempting to speak with a 5-year-old named Liam. And if you'll recall, we had a 5-year-old boy named Liam Ramos. He went viral because he was wearing a Spider-Man backpack and a cute bunny hat. So he had this massive outpouring of support and sympathy. So we had a new 5-year-old Liam who had been detained on his way to a soccer game in Austin. So he was at Dili, and Joaquin Castro, our congressman, attempted to meet with him. Of course, as they tend to do, you know, the rules are constantly changing. You know, he'd gotten permission to speak to Liam from his mother, who is not detained at the facility. But now, all of a sudden, oh no, you needed permission from his father, who is detained with him. And so he wasn't able to meet with him. So he had another visit scheduled for the next week. And then the day before he was set to meet with Liam from Austin, he got deported. And so that's one thing I kind of want to bring to people's attention a little bit more, that they seem to be deporting children before they become a viral sensation. There's just so much, and there's so much pain, and just destroying families. After this press call, I had to put several family stories in one article, and it's like each one deserves its own focus on a national level. And, it's just the sheer volume, it's like drinking from a fire hose. It's just like overwhelming and just so much. So I plan to mention on this program a few things from my neck of the woods that I believe should get national attention. And that's one thing that I'm seeing with Dilley. They keep deporting people right before Congressman Castro is set to speak with them. And of course, then he amplifies their story. Then I amplify his story. Then state media amplifies the story. Then it's a national story. And they're just cutting that off at the bud. So I just want people to be aware that they are deliberately silencing these heart-wrenching stories when it's someone, a cute kid that would get a lot of national sympathy and attention. Another thing that I want to put a pin in for everybody on this program tuning in is that ICE no longer is keeping track of people who die after they are detained. And that is a huge metric in the carceral system because it helps you gauge how inmates are treated and, the quality of care. We already know that's abysmal at Dilley. Worms in the food, worms in the water smelling weird, the medical facilities unstaffed largely, which is why people get rushed to the emergency room. It's just infuriating. The more you learn about it,
1: Yeah, I mean, we're basically paying for people, including children, to be tortured. That's what our tax dollars are going to. And I wanted to, before I move on to a deadly connection, I wanted to ask you, because before we started recording here, you had mentioned some connections out of state. And I think a lot of people, and of course, we're going to talk about the importance of local media here in a bit, but I think a lot of people are like, okay, but that's happening there. And so it's not like there's might be something happening in my place, but it's not related, right? And I think it's really important to recognize, and we've covered this on the program before, like the vast, dark and really morbid and torturous ecosystem where, even if we're just talking about moving people around, the point is the cruelty and the point is to, for you to not know where these people are at any given time. So states and localities and things like that don't mean anything to them. And I was wondering if you could talk a little bit about these really torturous partnerships that you mentioned before we started recording here.
2: If you recall, Alligator Alcatraz was shut down in June. Thank goodness there were numerous human rights violations, almost too many to name. And now in San Antonio, I've learned that, so we have one of the many warehouses that they are now buying up nationally to retrofit into ICE detention centers. Of course, it's called an immigrant processing center, like you were mentioning about the euphemistic language. So basically, it's like that's supposed to be the last stop before you're deported. And you're just warehoused literally while they wait to deport you. Another thing going back to the conditions at these facilities is they want the conditions to be poor so that you will opt for self-deportation. So that's all by design, of course. So this facility, a sprawling warehouse, the second largest warehouse in San Antonio, it was acquired in January by ICE. At first, some local officials were a little confused because there was a Maryland judge who stopped a warehouse there. However, it's so hard to keep up with all this stuff, and I understand why people are confused, but the Supreme Court has ruled in the past couple of years that these rulings in the lower courts are jurisdictional, and they are in the Fourth Circuit. We are in the Fifth Circuit. So while there was confusion for a little while that ours was stopped by that Maryland ruling, it is not. We are one of several that are still going forward. And we recently learned that the contractor who has been given this contract to operate the facility was one of the contractors behind Alligator Alcatraz and provided security personnel for the Everglades facility. And there are multiple lawsuits against this company also for worker violations, unpaid overtime, you know, I mean, the list goes on and on.
1: I just want to remind folks that you're listening to the Project Censored radio show on Pacifica Radio, and I am your co-host, Eleanor Goldfield, and I'm speaking to San Antonio current journalist, Stephanie Coithen. I want to get into some deadly connections here, because I know that another thing that you've covered recently are data centers, which of course is, this is a local and national issue. And my kind of wheelhouse, one of them, is really connecting issues here. And here's a deadly connection. So this is actually something I covered on the news that didn't make the news. If folks check out my Substack, you'll see that weekly over at eleanorgoldfield.substack.com. But so Target Hospitality is the same company that operates a Dilley Immigration Processing Center, which also, as it happens, is cashing in on the AI data center gold rush by building modular man camps for data center workers. Target Hospitality has secured over $1.8 billion in long-term commitments for AI worker hubs in West Texas alone. So here we have a closed loop of connection between AI and the terrorism aimed at refugees and migrants. Because, of course, the more AI surveillance, the more data centers, the more kidnappings, the more concentration camps that they build and operate. And again, Stephanie, I know that you've been covering data centers, which is also a huge boom right now in Texas. And I know I was mentioning specifically commitments and contracts in West Texas. You're more in Central Texas. But, of course, I know these are all connected. And I know that recently you covered the supposed crackdown by Governor Abbott on data centers. Could you talk a little bit about that?
2: Yeah, obviously it's election season, and we have several bipartisan issues in Texas right now that could spell trouble for Republicans. And I think even Abbott, who has held his position for 11 years now, even he is sweating it. So you can see his rhetoric changing, because November of last year, he touted that, you know, Texas would become the epicenter of AI. And sure enough, we have had, you know, a gold rush of data center companies swooping in due to our lax regulations, due to our tax incentives and our abundant land, you know. But what has happened is that, you know, now, because there's been, it's the largest boom in the country, you know, we have 2,000 requests to join the interconnection queue on our grid. 90% of those are data centers. And so, you know, obviously, it's like way more than the entire capacity of Texas right now. And so, you know, obviously that's not sustainable. And so Abbott is claiming to crack down on these data centers, specifically when it comes to connecting to the grid. But what all of these data centers, first of all, the industry itself is applauding his supposed crackdown. So that tells you something right there, because it gives them all these loopholes. For example, a lot of them are building their own gas-fueled power plants at this point. They have their own dedicated power plants, such as the Vantage data centers in West San Antonio. They have a co-located gas-fueled power plant, you know, and this creates some other loopholes for these companies. So, you know, they get to claim, well, we're super water efficient. We use a closed loop cooling system. However, if they have a gas-fueled power plant, the data center is not where the water usage is. It's at the power plant, and that can be over 20 times more than the data center itself in terms of water usage. It also enables them to apply for a lower level air pollution permit. And it's a minor NSR, which is the same level of air pollution permit that a laundromat would apply for. And so advocates at Public Citizen in Texas, they are advocating for legislation to marry the power source. If it's going to have its own dedicated power source, at the very least we can do, this power plant would not exist if not for this data center. So why are we not associating them and looking at them as either like legislatively, you know, the same source, same pollution source, or at least associated in some way rather than looking at them as separate entities? There are other loopholes for the industry with this supposed moratorium. You know, they also can use mobile power banks, which you can literally set up in your parking lot to rapidly scale capacity, literally overnight, and they fit on the back of an 18-wheeler truck. This moratorium only applies to 75 megawatts and greater. So you can build under 75 and then just rapidly scale at any point later on. And that seems to be, you know, the tactic for some of them. But here is another tactic that I recently detected that's much more aggressive. I just last week wrote about a situation unfolding in Brownsville that I believe deserves national attention, and it's infuriating that it's not receiving it. So Elon Musk's SpaceX recently strong-armed the city of Brownsville at a commissioner's meeting to allow them to disannex 444 acres of city property to SpaceX, but they wouldn't say what it was for. And they had to make a decision that meeting, and it was like a high-pressure meeting that occurred on a Saturday. And so people are like, why are we rushing this? Why on a Saturday? But of course, it was occurring on a Saturday just 2 days before they were scheduled to hold their data center moratorium meeting. You know, cities such as San Antonio were also having these meetings, which I've covered. Do we need to carve out a new code for data centers? San Antonio is considering requiring each one to apply for its own special use permit. So each one would have to go individually to city council to be approved. That's one thing we're considering. They're considering that as well in Brownsville. So, you know, the timing, according to activists, you know, was no coincidence. It was right before this data center hearing. And then what do you know? All of these job listings start popping up for data center at Starbase, which is their corporate town in Brownsville. And it states very clearly that it's for a data center in Brownsville. And also it mentions a power plant. So, you know, it would be doing this tactic of creating its own power source so it doesn't have to wait for this, you know, this really long queue that's trying to connect to the grid. But also the disannexation is, I believe, a new technique. I've already found it elsewhere in Taylor, Texas, a similar situation where they're just taking that piece of land straight out of city jurisdiction altogether. So whatever you want to pass for local regulations on data centers or a local moratorium doesn't apply if that piece of land is no longer in your jurisdiction, no longer in your city limits. So I think that's a pretty aggressive tactic that people should be paying attention to, because I already feel like we're going to see it replicated elsewhere as yet another way around whatever supposed moratoriums we come up with at the local level. Of course, it's already after these major projects are in the works, you know, so it's all a bit of political theater, you know, but now on top of that, if they're also going to disannex pieces of land without even telling the city leaders what the land is going to be used for and how they did that, they offered to give $222 million for water infrastructure. And of course, the Rio Grande Valley is really resource deprived and they really do need water. Of course, a data center is a major water usage drain. So it's like, yeah, no wonder they didn't say what they were going to use the land for if your concern is water and they're promising you all this water infrastructure, which who knows if that's actually going to come to fruition, you know, but they said act now. And they said, well, can we get 72 hours to deliberate? The city commissioners and the mayor said they were uncomfortable with the pressure and that they had to make a decision in the moment without knowing any details about the project. Public comment also occurred before anyone knew what the land would be used for. I mean, this is insane. And I'm only giving you a very surface level overview of what's going on in Brownsville. And the reason I bring this up is I do think it needs more attention nationally. I'm glad that Big Bend has gotten all this attention. I myself have reported heavily on the construction in Big Bend and the ever-changing, like, is it going to be a wall? Is it going to be barriers? Are they contiguous, you know, surveillance towers, a road, et cetera, et cetera. But I just want us to keep in mind the optics of those resisting in Marfa and Terlingua and Big Bend, and then look at the people in Brownsville. And do you notice anything? Do you notice why, you know, I really like these people. I work directly with these activists and I'm not knocking them at all, but I do think that it has kind of helped them that they're a bunch of wealthy white women and men, landowners, you know, wealthy business owners. And I want them to get everything they need. I don't want big government to step on them. But I also see a huge disparity in the amount of coverage that they're receiving as opposed to Brownsville, which already has a wall. You know, they're already building a huge wall in a nature preserve. There's a pipeline going through the wildlife preserve there. All this that I just mentioned with Elon Musk, the wealthiest man in the world, he's getting to do this with relative impunity and anonymity because people just don't seem to really be paying attention to what's happening in Brownsville. And so that's why I'm making a point to mention it. I myself am going to be focused more and more on the Rio Grande Valley because they're dealing with everything that the people out in West Texas are dealing with, plus Elon Musk.
1: It's really just like a confluence of all of the awful. And I really appreciate that you're uplifting that because I think the optics is, of course, that's critical media literacy. It's like, who am I not hearing from? Who is being talked about and without me hearing directly from them? You know, that there are smaller outlets that will, for instance, talk to the Tohono O'odham people whose ancestral lands stretch between what is now Texas and Mexico. But you're not going to see one of them on CNN or something like that. They're not going to be quoted in the New York Times. And with that, with the time we have left here, I wanted to talk to you about this because listeners will recognize that, like you said, like these stories deserve a national lens because they're important. And also because, as folks from the South will know, that the South is oftentimes the trial ground for all of the awful, yes, all of the policies that you will later see expand out into the rest of the country. And I wanted to, because of that, talk to you a little bit about the importance of the hyper-local media. And with that, I just want to run through some quick numbers so people understand. The UNC Hussman School of Journalism and Media runs a site called usnewsdeserts.com. The headline of that page reads that in the U.S., 200 counties do not have a local newspaper at all. Half of all counties, that's 1,540, have only one, and it's usually weekly. And at Project Censored, we talk a lot about news deserts and why access to media means access to agency, that if you don't have access to information about what's going on, how can you actually start to affect it? How can you feel agency about this is my home place and I have a right to engage with what's best for a community against the likes of Elon Musk? So with the time that we have left here, I was wondering if you could talk a little bit about why it's so important to have that local media, especially in a place like where you are in Texas, where all of these things are intersecting and will really become a flashpoint for what we will see in the rest of the country.
2: Yeah, actually, this relates perfectly to what I was just talking about with Brownsville, is that there is a dearth of media coverage locally also. You know, I had to get a lot of my information from amateur journalists who were just creating, you know, vertical videos. And one of the gentlemen I've been in touch with, he said, I'm the only media here. And he wasn't even official media. I believe he meant to say that he was the only one getting video of the meeting. But I mean, it's a really historic meeting of great consequence. And so, yeah, that's why I'm trying to do my part to amplify from San Antonio. But yeah, you see what happens when people do not pay attention. I feel like people have kind of diverted their attention away from Dilley a little bit. I don't know if it's burnout or despair or just all the other things we have to worry about with this crazy time we're living through, but that is when abuse can occur, is when we all look away. And even though the population has gone down from, at its height, it was 1,100. That was the highest number I've ever reported from Dilley. You know, now it is about half that. But also they seem to be interested in ramping up those efforts. So it changes constantly. But yeah, when we look away, that is when fascism can do what it wants. And the reason that certain things have halted, like the Big Bend construction, is because it was so amplified and because everyone had a problem with it. And I'm so glad that people raised their voices. And you know, I think it shows the power of collective organizing. But for all these other pockets of the world that, you know, might be forgotten or demographics that are overlooked, you know, that is where the abuse is occurring. And that's where we have to shine a light as journalists to make sure that we do our best to direct attention where the problem actually is the worst.
1: Yeah, absolutely. And I think it's an important reminder too that you were mentioning like the amateur journalists. Is like, I personally did not go to journalism school. I just started covering things because I was like, well, nobody else is doing this, so I guess I'll do this.
2: Yeah.
1: And I think that it's important. There's a lot of gatekeeping in journalism, just like I think a lot of industries, but I think it's important to note that like, you don't have to go to school first. You can just start covering something because you're like, hey, this is really messed up. Like, and nobody's talking about this, and I need to let people know. You've now become media, and like, that's great. And they're, and yes, we want to make sure that we share tools and tactics and like, hey, here are best practices for journalists. So I'm not saying it doesn't require, right, any kind of dedication and learning, but in order to start, you can just start, right? It's like, and I think that that's really important, particularly as we look at the dearth of local media and these news deserts that continue to escalate on purpose, right? This is a purposeful dearth because again, when you have local media, you have connection to local agency and action. And so I think it's important to note that, yeah, you can just start. And I think that journalists like, you know, like Stephanie and other folks, especially in who are well-versed in the grassroots, will gladly help you out and will amplify the stories that you're gathering. And that's how we can actually get these stories to a larger audience. So
2: yeah, it really takes to everybody. And I think it's more egalitarian than ever. You know, we do need citizen journalists. I myself have frequently relied on, you know, citizen journalists' videos and testimony. So we definitely need people on the ground wherever, you know, ICE is rounding someone up or whatever. We need those people on the ground who think to pull out their phone and record video and document. And yeah, exactly what you said. You know, I was kind of coaching this guy, you know, because he's like, well, I'm not a journalist. I'm like, you're a journalist now, you know? And yeah, I mean, especially now in this new media environment, it really just takes someone with curiosity who thinks to ask the right questions.
1: Yeah, absolutely. Couldn't agree more. And folks, do check out Stephanie's work over at the San Antonio Current. That's sacurrent.com. And as always, Stephanie, thanks so much for the work that you do and for joining us on the program.
2: All right. Thank you.
1: 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Coming up right now, Musab Baba joins the program again to give updates on Sudan, 1 year out from the RSF attacks on El Fasher. That's coming up right now, so please stay with us. Thanks, everyone, for joining us at the Project Censored radio show on Pacifica Radio. I am your co-host, Eleanor Goldfield. We're very glad right now to be joined again by Musab Baba, who's a researcher and analyst on Sudan and has been a lead consultant for the Ayan Network. Musab, thank you so much for joining us again.
3: Thank you for having me, Eleanor. Pleasure to be here.
1: Absolutely. And so the last time that we had you on, we discussed RSF's takeover of El Fasher in Western Sudan. And now, according to findings cited in a report by the UN Security Council's panel of experts on Sudan, more than 6,000 people were killed within days of RSF, that's the Rapid Support Forces, capture of El Fasher in October 2025. And I was wondering if you could give us an idea of the situation there now, almost a year later.
3: Yeah, so it's been one of the biggest tragedies. You know, it's almost like, you know, the war has been a long tragedy, but it's almost like there's, you know, before El Fasher and after El Fasher. Before El Fasher, the RSF got into some alliances with some other groups in Sudan and groups that have been in the struggle for a long time. So people thought that maybe they're reforming, maybe they're trying to really hold back on the atrocities and stuff like that and go to the political route and gain legitimacy regionally and internationally and stuff like that. But once El Fasher happened, you know, all of that just went out the window. And it's almost like for them, people have been warning them, like the international community has been warning them. And so

not just the city itself where the residents were. It's also the internal displaced people who had huge camps over there around Al-Fashir. You know, and these are people who've been, some of them, displaced since like 2003. Even at some point, people were saying that these IDP camps are so big that we just have to like turn it into a city. Just, you know, split it up among the people and, you know, make, bring in electricity and running water and stuff like that and let them settle there. And these people were massacred. You know, the refugee camp, the IDP camps, Askar Abshok and As-Salam, and these different camps were completely obliterated in addition to the city itself. So after that, it's kind of been downhill for the RSF, you know, and they've been, you know, pushed back on the ground. You know, they gained some areas right now, but they opened a new front in like southeastern Sudan on the border with Ethiopia. And they were able to gain some ground over there because of their alliances with the other groups outside of the RSF that were already controlling a lot of areas in Blue Nile. So, but when it comes politically, you know, in the past few months, we've seen an insane campaign by the UAE to try and salvage this situation, because the RSF has been, you know, backed by them for a really long time. So the UAE has gone out on an all-out offensive, you know, digitally, diplomatically, you know, internationally, and also starting to dip their toes into other countries, you know, like Niger and the AES and these countries as well. So it's a kind of psychotic thing from the UAE. Like, people keep asking, and we're all still a little puzzled of what is this small country trying to do, like across these large countries in Africa, Sudan, Chad, Ethiopia, South Sudan, and now they want to even move into the AES territories, into Niger and Mali and these countries. So it's like there's something that's not adding up over here. You know, we used to chalk it up to like, you know, okay, well, yeah, this is the same kind of Zionist policy and they're kind of Israel's best friends. So maybe this is an all-out plan to take over a lot of these African countries. But internally within Sudan, the RSF since then has been seeing, for example, defections, like some high-ranking RSF officers defecting over to the army and, you know, losing areas like, you know, the after Al-Fashir, the biggest scare was a city called El-Ubayyid. Al-Ubayyid is in North Kordofan, and they've been surrounding it for a while, you know, and they control an area between Al-Ubayyid and Khartoum called Bara. But they've been pushed out of those areas as well, even as recent as a few days ago. And for a mix of things, like, you know, like I said, you know, the political issue of now no country wants to be seen congregating with the RSF or meeting them or inviting them or anything like that. Even Uganda, where the RSF had its gatherings and creating this coalition, was done in Kenya and Uganda. But like a few months ago, the Ugandan army, they went and visited Khartoum and they like kind of reiterated their support for the Sudan army and that they only recognize the Sudan army and stuff like that. And it also complicates because the RSF now created a parallel government in Darfur. And there's no appetite after Al-Fashir, you know, there's no appetite for countries or international bodies or anything to even entertain the idea of recognizing this RSF government in Niala. So Al-Fashir kind of changed things a lot. So, you know, you're very correct in, you know, pointing to Al-Fashir as kind of a turning point within the war. Now, this doesn't mean that the war is going to come to any kind of end, unfortunately, right now. But what it also started, what also started happening in the past few months is the idea of a negotiated settlement to the war is also now on the table. Not from the warring parties, like, you know, the RSF and SAF, you know, they both want to say, no, we're gaining ground and we're going to be in this and we're going to erase these guys from off the face of the earth. And, you know, the regular hubris that comes from, like, you know, the wartime effort. But even civilians that are living under the army, they're talking about, like, guys, like, the economy is completely shot.

0: Sudanese pound, the dollar's price went from like 4,000 Sudanese pounds. And within a few months, now it's close to like 7,000 pounds. So people just making a living, even within the SAF areas that are relatively safer, is becoming a nightmare for people. And Burhan understands that he can't run the country like this. You know, he can't, you know, the war has to stop. They're starting to say like, yeah, we're inviting people to a national dialogue. Like, yeah, but almost half of the country is not under your control. So who's actually going to be in that dialogue? So now there is a push from a lot of people to kind of say like, forget about the opposition from the elite, you know, the political elite, you know, that were running the show a few years ago before the war and stuff like that. They, of course, have their initiatives, but they don't have a lot of credibility when it comes to people on the ground. So, but now, like, civic actors, traditional leadership, volunteers, people who are working in the humanitarian sphere, you know, people that were in the resistance committees and stuff like that, they're starting to come to a consensus around the need to stop the war and sit down at the negotiation table. Accountability and reconciliation and stuff like that, these are words that are now kind of floated around. But yeah, I mean, the actual map of the conflict doesn't look that much different from the last time we talked, you know, because it's, you know, the game of cat and mouse. It's, you know, the army takes over a certain area, then the RSF go and take another area in another part of the country. So there's that dynamic as well.
1: Yeah, and thank you for that very complete analysis. And I just want to remind folks that you're tuned to the Project Censored radio show on Pacifica Radio, and I am your co-host, Eleanor Goldfield, and I am speaking to Musab Baba about the situation in Sudan. I wanted to dig in a little bit to like the neighboring countries here, because of course you mentioned the UAE backing RSF, but I also wanted to talk about that regional complicity. I mean, you're saying that like people don't even want to touch, like not even Uganda wants to touch the RSF, but I was curious to hear your thoughts on this, because earlier this month, the Sudan Tribune released an article citing a local Sudanese official in Kurmuk who accused the paramilitary RSF of running 4 training camps inside Ethiopia with backing from the UAE. The commissioner of Kurmuk said that the facilities in Ethiopia were being used to train RSF fighters and foreign mercenaries, as well as to stage drone operations and channel logistical support. And as the UN reported, at least 1,120 civilians were killed in drone strikes in Sudan in the first 6 months of 2026. So I was wondering if you could comment on that. Like, so is Ethiopia doing this willingly, or are they being pressured by the UAE? Like, what's going on in terms of neighboring countries being a part of the RSF push?
0: Yeah, the rhetoric with Ethiopia is very exaggerated. You know, if you listen to a lot of these, you know, pundits and stuff like that, especially that are supporting the army, they'll tell you like Ethiopia is housing and supporting the RSF. And that's why they're able to gain ground in Blue Nile State. There's a very small kind of asterisk that you have to put next to that, is that it's not, you know, people are accusing the Ethiopian state itself, but that needs people to take a step back and look at, well, what's happening in Ethiopia itself? So now the central government in Addis is fighting 4 or 5 large armed groups, ethnic armed groups that are fighting the central government. You have the Fano, that's kind of like, you know, the Amhara militia. You have the TPLF, of course. You have the even, you know, the OLF, the Oromo groups. You have, so they're all fighting the central government. The last thing the central government this needs is a new war front with a neighboring country. So what's happening is that the UAE, once it gets into a country, it kind of plays the central government, but it also starts making way into the other armed groups in the country, cutting side deals with them and stuff like that. Just exactly like what happened with Sudan and the RSF. You know, the RSF's relationship with the UAE goes back at least to 2015. You know, so like all throughout this period until the war, they've been kind of fattening the RSF and, you know, doing gold deals with them and stuff like that. So it seems like something similar has happened. What's absolutely true is that RSF soldiers are crossing over into Ethiopia. They're finding refuge over there. And whether they're launching the attacks from there or not is still unknown. But what's absolutely true is that they're launching attacks from the southern part of Blue Nile State. Blue Nile State is the state in Sudan that's bordering Ethiopia. The southern part of Blue Nile has been under the control of the SPLM North, the Sudan People's Liberation Movement North, since like 2011. It's one of the most remote and forgotten areas in all of Sudan. Like, you go over there, even the capital of that state, Adamazin, severely underdeveloped. So once you go even further south and rebel-held territory and stuff, there's almost zero development going on over there. Now, their alliance with the RSF gives them land and space to operate and recruit and train and do all of this stuff. So I believe the actual attacks are being launched from within Blue Nile, but I think the RSF, when they get into a tight spot, they go out. What adds to the complication is that these areas in southern Blue Nile are close to a place called Asosa in Ethiopia, where it's historically where refugees from Sudan go. So it has huge refugee camps. And of course, in those areas, once there's a big refugee camp, it's a huge market. It becomes a hub for transportation, for trade, for all of that stuff. So for RSF guys to actually make their way in there, it doesn't take a lot. Now, I have seen a report today where they're saying that the RSF has a cooperation with armed Ethiopian movements in that Beni Shangul and Gumuz region, which is the area that's bordering Sudan. The problem is the lack of information makes it near impossible to know exactly who in Ethiopia is supporting the RSF. Now, it's no secret that Abiy Ahmed actually gives kind of political cover for the RSF. You know, Hemeti goes and visits him in Addis. They're both, of course, very close to the UAE. But the Ethiopian, the state is very different. Like, yeah, they have the relationship with the UAE, but they also have a security arrangement with Iran, you know, and they're at the BRICS summit. You know, and they meet with all of the leaders and they meet with Putin. And, you know, so Ethiopia is kind of playing the international politics game very professionally. And it's almost the opposite of how Sudan and how Burhan plays it. You know, Burhan is not like a well-versed politician, but Abiy Ahmed is like a master politician. So he's able to actually play. And they also have their other complications. Their problems with Eritrea, with Somalia, with Djibouti, with like, you know, there's a lot of that. Like, but, you know, in the last UN report that came out like a week ago, they listed the UAE along with the countries that it uses to run guns. So you have Chad, you have Puntland in Somalia, you have to a lesser extent, South Sudan, but Ethiopia was not on that list. So it's like, okay, there's either no information or this claim that Ethiopia is actually arming the RSF is way more exaggerated. And I think it's the latter rather than the former. Now, that being said, like in the South Sudan situation, for example, South Sudan has huge borders with Sudan. And the South Sudan security apparatus is fragmented in itself. Just like Ethiopia, you have the central government, but you have a lot of armed groups that are controlling smaller areas, clashing with the government and stuff like that. So it's practically impossible for the South Sudan government to actually control those thousands of kilometers that they have as a border with Sudan. So naturally, the RSF is going to use that land and everything. Now, there are factions within South Sudan that are actually supporting the RSF, not militarily, but just from a political standpoint. For them, they're looking at it. The government that they've been fighting since the 50s has now met its match with the RSF. So they're like, hey, man, let them, you know what I mean? That kind of attitude. Chad is the most, like, if you want to choose one country that's actually supporting the RSF and letting it do everything from within their territory, it's Chad, unfortunately. Chad, because of their close relationship to the UAE, but it's a little bit more complicated because a lot of people in the security sector and high-ranking government officials have a blood relationship with the RSF, you know, same kind of, you know, ethnic, tribal grouping and stuff. You can see how this paints a very complicated picture within the whole region and why even the African Union scratches its head when it comes to the issue of Sudan and trying it. But it goes back to what we were saying from the beginning of the war, is that this is not a war inside the borders of Sudan. This is a regional war. This is a region. The RSF itself is a regional problem. You know, just like you have in the Sahel states, JNIM and these Al-Qaeda affiliates are not just the problem of Niger or Mali or anything. It's a regional problem also. You know, so these kind of things make it a problem. And especially when you look at the African Union and who's inside, you know, you have Egypt and Ethiopia, sworn enemies. You know, nothing's going to happen going out of that, because also Egypt played a very destructive role in Sudan, killing the 2018-2019 revolution, encouraging the army to actually take over and stuff like that. So, you know, and these things are a little bit more dynamic. You know, Egypt is stepping away a little bit from SAF, and, you know, Saudi Arabia is now going in and trying to kind of, you know, adopt SAF and, you know, get behind it. And so there's a lot of moving pieces, but it's ultimately up to Sudanese and creating that critical mass of Sudanese actors and, you know, political parties, civil society and stuff to get together and actually say, actually, let's, and this is kind of where things are going gradually, that outside of the warring parties, people are saying, okay, let's have a comprehensive dialogue that leads into more of a reconciliation result, you know, and hopefully that will be an approach that actually speaks also to the people, the masses of millions of youth that are carrying arms right now, whether they're with SAF or with the RSF.
1: Yeah, and I wanted to dig in a little bit to the regional aspect with the time that we have left, because back in May of this year, Representative Sarah Jacobs here in the U.S. revealed that Biden could have forced the UAE to end the genocide in Sudan, but the U.S. and Israel needed UAE's cooperation in order to continue doing the genocide in Gaza. So basically, the U.S. allows one genocide to continue in order to continue another, because that's U.S. foreign policy. And then, of course, there are also reports that Israel provides covert intelligence and military assistance to the RSF. And I was wondering if you could shed some light on how these regional alliances, I know you already spoke to it a little bit, but particularly how they've changed, or if they've changed since the war on Iran started. I mean, you mentioned that Ethiopia has connections to Iran. Like, is UAE rethinking that connection to Israel and the US, because that clearly they're not gaining much from it? How do you see things shifting in the region, and how is Sudan looking at the war in Iran as well?
0: Yeah, so the war in Iran, I think, like, nobody thought this would actually happen. Because it kind of, it really, the ripple effects of it are pretty interesting. The UAE is kind of begging Iran not to attack it anymore. So it's reported that they're like offering them money and all kinds of stuff. So it's, but what they've been doing in Sudan, like, you know, even a country like Iran, like, if you give them $1 trillion, they're going to be like, yeah, I still don't trust you, because we see what you're doing over there. Now, the biggest complications comes, surprisingly, from the Yemen war. You know, the UAE, like, there's no proof of this, but it just seems like little by little they're kind of, you know, backtracking a little bit. You know, not that we haven't seen a lot of reports about, you know, guns and, you know, military equipment being shipped into the RSF's hands and stuff in the past couple of months. It's been a little bit less. I mean, we need to investigate it a little bit more, but that's kind of what it seems like right now. And all of the defections from the RSF, you know, probably because, like, hey, man, it looks like it's game over for, like, a lot of these Gulf countries. So we can't really, you know, depend on them anymore. The Yemen thing is what makes it even more complicated. Because the Yemen war, since 2015, Saudi Arabia and the UAE have actually recruited both SAF and the RSF to fight Ansarullah, the Houthis. So there's been talk recently about like Hemeti wants to remove his forces from southern Saudi Arabia. And people were like, wait a minute, he's still there? Like, how is he still, you know what I mean? Like, but now, like, yeah, it's showing and the Houthis, the Ansarullah, gaining so much ground. And now all of a sudden, Saudi Arabia is saying, hey, the entire reconstruction of Sudan, we'll handle that. Don't even worry about that. But they don't say it out loud, but I guarantee you, behind closed doors, it's like, Burhan, please bring all of your soldiers and everybody and come and help us out to push back on Ansarullah. So that's the Yemen war is one of the main things that's now affecting Sudan and how it's looking at the conflict itself. And with the UAE and, you know, what they were doing was insanity. Like, it's not sustainable. It's, you know, borderline psychotic. Burhan's second in command just came out a few days ago saying that the countries that are cool with the UAE, when they go and visit them, they tell the Sudanese government that, hey, man, like, the UAE has put in a lot of money in Sudan and they lost a lot of money and they're looking for compensation. So he's like, wait a minute, compensation from who? So there's like, I really don't understand the UAE. I don't understand like their whole mode of operation. I don't understand their strategy. I don't understand what they're trying to actually achieve after all of this carnage that they've caused in Sudan. So it's kind of, you know, I think people got to a point right now where they're like, okay, right now it seems like it's a countdown until this is actually over and until the RSF is fragmented enough where enough a critical mass within the RSF camp and their allies are now either seeking amnesty or some kind of negotiated deal or something like that. And we can't, you know, also what happened recently since Khartoum came back under the hands of the SAF, now you're starting to see some friction between factions under SAF itself. You know, the old battle lines are starting to appear. Like, you know, people saying, oh, okay, so you, the RSF moved out of Khartoum, so you Khartoum people can stay, but they went and took over Al-Fashir. You know, was there a deal done under the table or what's going on? People from Darfur like asking this question. So there's a lot of complications, but the overall trajectory is kind of going in a direction where the idea of the war being unsustainable and that it's insanity to actually continue the war is now starting to manifest on the ground in different ways. Defections over here with the RSF and everything, and a severe economic collapse within the SAF areas and discontent and questions around, you know, one of the army guys came out and was like, yeah, we're the army and we don't want to actually rule the country, but we need Burhan to run the country for at least two more election cycles. Like, what elections, dude? Like, you know, you're in a war. Like, you're not even close to being even, like, entertaining the idea of elections or anything like that. So, you know, there is the whole idea of governance and people starting to ask, well, wait a minute, how did this war start in the first place? You know, the fog of war is starting to clear up a little bit for the majority of citizens. And now the discontent with the war itself is starting to get to all-time high levels.
1: Well, if there is a silver lining, I'd say that must be it. Which it's good that there is a silver lining in these times. So, Musab, thank you so much for taking the time to sit down with us and outline all of this. It's super important to recognize what's going on in Sudan and in the region at large. So appreciate you taking the time.
0: Hey, thanks for having me, Eleanor. Appreciate it.
1: And because there's a few minutes left at the end of today's program, I just wanted to share with you what's coming up next week, an interview with writer and journalist Madeline Peltz about the phenomenon of trad wives and why young women in particular are drawn to this mythology. That's coming up as one of the interviews in next week's Project Censored radio show. So here's a short excerpt.
2: And why do young women find themselves attracted to conservative ideology, especially when the Republican Party is so openly hostile to women and young people? And what I found was that, first of all, many of these young women are raised in conservative Christian households, and that sort of conditions them to take on the ideology that Charlie Kirk sold. But I also found that, you know, this vision of financial security and stability, of raising children, is really an attractive one in the current economic environment. Like, we don't feel valued at work. And so to find value in being like a mother and a wife is not that big of a leap to make. A lot of people want to have kids and have families. That's like a normal thing to want. And people of all political backgrounds want that. And what I, you know, this came at a very critical moment for the conservative movement, especially in the context of abortion rights and the Dobbs ruling in 2022. I think that at that time, a lot of women of all political stripes found themselves really shocked by losing the right to an abortion, that it could just go away like that. And they, you know, the Republican Party and the conservative movement needed to find a way to bring these women back into the fold. And I think that the trad wife poltergeist really worked well for them at that time.
3: 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We want to get it hype, get it live, get with the mission. We run the crowd loud.
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5: Crimes perpetrated by criminal minds, political ties, habitual lies, alibis, disguise, another guise, democracy, politics, and the apocalypse, got the skies looking ominous, so the ocean burned bright with waves full of poison, genocide, wars, fall for little boys, and the weapons manufactured paid for by attacks upon the bridges and the levees and the mines collapsing, all the prisons, build the capacity, citizens, and the times for the master thief, combine, conquer, steal a masterpiece, open your eyes and realize what's happening, time's running out to reach all potential, fame at the table, then you're probably on the menu.

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1: 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We're off today. 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
2: Mr. President, tell us why the world should not be concerned about AI, why there shouldn't be guardrails.
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0: emphasis on clowns and jokers. From Pacifica Radio in Los Angeles, this is the broadcast as heard on KPFK 90.7 FM in LA and on dozens of other fine affiliate stations over both the public airwaves and the internets around the country and the world, blanketing planet Earth. I'm Brad Friedman, your friendly investigative blogger, journalist, troublemaker, muckraker, and all-around swell fellow, says me from bradblog.com. Thank you very much for joining us today. Welcome to the broadcast. Coming up momentarily, we head across the pond to London to speak with one of the most delightfully named people I've ever heard of.
1: Yes.
0: Verity Coyle is her name, of
1: yes.
0: Human Rights Watch, to discuss this bizarre and frankly troubling report from the Washington Post over the weekend regarding the U.S. and Russia seemingly coming together, working together to undermine talks on an international treaty regarding the regulation of the use of autonomous weapons. Yes, weapon systems that essentially use artificial intelligence for targeting and decision making. And apparently, if it is up to the U.S. and Russia, who seem to now be colluding together on this, doing so, making targeting and operational decisions by AI without human intervention, without even allowing human intervention for some reason. That seems important to the Donald Trump administration right now. And the Pentagon, as run by his defense secretary, Pete Hegseth, which is all troubling on its own, even before we add the Russia collusion piece of it there.
1: Yeah, it's very concerning. Why on earth would anybody, especially the United States, try to scuttle or undermine a treaty that prevents human review of killer robots?
0: Well, we will find out shortly, I suspect. We'll discuss all of that and what it means momentarily. We'll try to unpack it for you and, of course, for Desi Doyen. You doing okay, Des?
1: Yes, of course.
0: And frankly, unpack it for me with Ms. Coyle, who's been working on related matters in diplomatic circles for a couple of decades now, long before they partnered with Human Rights Watch, partnered with several other groups on a website known as StopKillerRobots.org. Anyway, before we get there, a few items of note today. Also troubling ones, I'm afraid. The first, which is still unspooling as we go to air today, so the facts here are still being pieced together, but a pilot apparently stabbed his co-pilot aboard a plane headed to Israel from the United Arab Emirates on Wednesday, and may have tried to crash the aircraft with 174 people on board. That characterization of the events comes from Israel Prime Minister Benjamin Netanyahu, so it doesn't hurt to be wary there about exactly what may or may not have happened. But that's what Netanyahu has been reporting today. What has been reliably documented is that passengers lived through scenes of terror as the Fly Dubai flight approaching Tel Aviv shook violently and abruptly.